0: the qualifications? Who could qualify for overtime period in the federal workforce? That's the only thing they have control over ultimately. But so that's why when they say, oh, no tax on tips and no tax on overtime, and then they carve out they make it such a limitation on who qualifies for overtime. They roll it back so most people don't qualify for overtime. So if you're not taxing overtime, but hey, whoopie fucking doopie, given that nobody qualifies for it anymore. The scum. It's all about keeping people down and stupid, right? It's really, I don't know, when are maggots going to wake up? Does anybody know? Does anybody have a guess? God damn it. All right, so let's move on. Happy Labor Day. Remember that people fought, bled, and died as we were, we recorded for Mike Malloy. We're covering for Mike Malloy, Roxanne Kincaid and I. So we recorded earlier today because of I do my show at this time when Mike shows comes on at 9. It's on now on the Progressive Voices app. So you can listen to it later. I'm sure you're all members of the Mike Malloy podcast. So if not, please become a member, and you know, we help each other. And what was I saying? So we were discussing how a couple of weeks ago on my Substack, I took a ride on my bike to the cemetery, one of the cemeteries, and where there's the final resting place of, or place is, of multiple victims of the Triangle Shirtwaist Factory fire. And it is a memorial to the victims of the Triangle Shirtwaist Factory fire. Not everyone is buried there. This particular cemetery is a Jewish cemetery. And they have, but the whole area of this cemetery is called Workers' Circle. And it's really a touching experience to be there. And you see the names and the ages, some of the ages of the victims, 14 years old, 16 years old, children who were at work. They weren't at school, they were at work. And there in the cemetery also lie early labor organizers, these fierce people who put their bodies on the line for us, that we don't even know their names and think about them when we have a weekend, when we should. The American people don't know our own history. They think that, what, we have a weekend because billionaires felt like trickling it on us? It's nothing further from the truth. People stood up and fought, bled, and died, and people died for the weekend. They died for the 8-hour workday that we enjoy without even thinking about it, right? So never forget, because they're coming for it. They are coming for it. You think that things are safe. I told you, we talked about it on the show, they're coming for child labor laws, and they have been successful in some places. Sarah Huckabee Sanders had signed a law about child labor. You know, they do it a little bit at a time. They get the camel's nose under the tent. They'll call it apprenticeships or training wages or some bullshit, but it's child labor. Make no mistake, they're making adults compete with children for jobs and paying them less. And they're also not just that, and that's why they do it. you know, they're diluting the labor pool, diluting the wage pool, and it's not the kids of the rich who are taking these jobs. And I've actually heard people who you might think are normal people say things like, well, you know, I had to work in my father's store when I was a kid. It's good to teach kids responsibility. That's not what's happening here, though. Sure, if you have your father and mother have a store and they want you to help out, there's nothing wrong with that. But we're talking about poor kids who should be in school working instead of learning. And it's not the rich kids. And it's not just that. It's also diluting the labor pool so they don't have to pay adults an adult wage. They call it training wages. It's so despicable. But anyway, that's the Republicans for you. Don't be fooled. Okay. I've been going on a lot of tangents tonight. I can't help it. It's called Tara Buster for a reason. So let's see. Let's look over here. Look over here. Look over there. Come on. Come on. Look at this shit. Look over here. Look at this shit. I wasn't really going to talk about this, but then I saw it on my screen. Wait, hold on. I got to move my camera over. That is Judge Jeanine Pirro. Wait, okay. Move over, camera. She posted a video of herself working out. Look at this shit.
1: Good morning, Brian.
0: She has no weights on there. All right, I gotta lower that so they don't ding me. Good morning. There's absolutely no weights on that bar, but okay. How embarrassing.
1: Good morning, Brian. Impressed?
0: Impressed? No. I'm not. Impressed? No. We don't need you to post Twitter videos of your 10 reps at 45 pounds. There's nothing on there, people. Who you trying to fool, lady? There's no weights on there. And I know the bar weighs something, but it's not 45 pounds. Are you impressed? No. Impressed? No, I'm appalled. I'm disgraced. I feel secondhand embarrassment. The feelings I have are mixed. They're between secondhand embarrassment and shame for you. I feel bad for you. Impressed? I feel bad for America. No, I'm not impressed. None of us are. No normal person is impressed by this. We want people who are doing their jobs. We don't need you to post viral videos of your bullshit day. Get to fucking work. Well, don't. Actually, don't. Don't. Do us a favor. Don't go to work. But this proves who they are. It really does. They're all performance artists. This is a joke. People who are doing a legitimate job aren't, they're not thinking about posting Twitter videos of their morning workout, fake lifting 45 pounds, impressed. Fucking unreal. No, we're not impressed. The entire country is embarrassed by this, and we will have to we'll have to recover for a long time. We got a lot of explaining to do, and we have a lot of atoning to do. Oh, boy. Impressed. Hey. She had to get in on the bandwagon. They all post videos of themselves working out in jeans, working out, sitting and drinking fucking raw milk after working out, going to the airport, working out. Pete Hegseth working out. Nobody cares, okay? We want fucking effective, normal people who know what they're doing and don't waste time on such bullshit. This is a big country. It's a serious country. We got nuclear weapons. We have the largest military on earth. We don't need fucking clowns in office. Shame on every maggot for voting for this. And I don't care if you're you voted, well, I don't know, you're an independent, go fuck yourself. What is wrong with you? Look at what you did. Why don't you do us all a favor and never vote again? Stay home. Anybody who voted for Trump needs to stay home on election day. That's it. You want to atone? You want to tell us how you feel bad? You regret your vote? Stay home for the rest of your life. You're not capable of participating in governance. We got this. Don't worry. We got it. We're the ones. We'll take care of you. Don't worry. You'll be fine. You'll get health care, education. The shit will run on time. We'll know what to do. We know what to do. Because we're adults we know how to adult. We don't need this bullshit. They all phone it in. That's why everything is bullshit. They're real good at addressing America's bullshit problems that they create. I mean, the problems come from them. And then they have the other bullshit problems that they create. Right? That's the truth. They make shit up and they're Johnny on the spot fucking remedying it. And then they're like, impressed? Nobody's impressed. The whole world is appalled, not impressed. It's so true. Stay home, maggots. Anybody who voted for Trump, stay home. For the rest of your lives, on election day, you feel bad. I made a mistake. I'm an idiot. I fell for the grift. I fell for the con. Now I can't fill my gas tank. Now I can't fucking eat. Now I have explosive diarrhea because I ate a fucking piece of lettuce. Now I got, my kid has measles and I got the fucking mumps. I can't get a COVID vaccine. I can't, my granny has to move back in. She's got Alzheimer's. Now she's in the basement because they cut her lifelines. She got no Meals on fucking Wheels. I can't get my goddamn diabetes medicine. I feel bad. I was duped. They cut my fucking, my father's job, my this, that. You know, it's like, stay home on election day. You want to atone? You're not capable of making sane decisions. You voted for a con man and an insurrectionist, and that dirtbag is populating our government that the founders fought a revolution to create and entrust to us. He's populating it with clowns, with fellow clowns. So don't Do us all a favor and stay home on election day. That's the bargain that we are going to make. Right? It's so true. We don't need them. Nobody needs them. They're the albatrosses around our national necks. They're the one. They should stay home. We got this, maggots. We got it. We're the ones. Like I was reading off the policies. You'll be fine. That's the difference between when Democrats get power and liberals have power and the maggots have power. The difference is when the maggots have power, we better hold on tight. Everyone's going down. We're all going down. But when normal people have power and liberals have power, even the maggots benefit. They get their health care. They get their diabetes medicine, their Meals on Wheels, their socialist security. They get their education, their benefits, their living wage. They get to go to a doctor. We got you. We got you, too. You see, we're not little vindictive trolls like Traitor Trump and the rest of his maladministration. We don't make shit up. We don't go after political enemies. That's all you, motherfucker. I wish they would. I wish the Democrats would be more ruthless, frankly. But they're not. Oh, my God. And I was talking earlier, it's true, we were talking, I guess it's on the Mike Malloy show, so go over and listen to the Mike Malloy when you're done. Jeez. And we were discussing how the Democrats, blaming the Democrats, really, ultimately, yes, vote for Democrats. I'm a Democrat, vote for Democrats, they're not evil. And they're not Republicans, but that's why they need to be more cutthroat. And when John Roberts Moscow Mitch refused to seat or hear Merrick Garland or have a hearing or whatever the fuck, meet with him, Obama should have just put his ass on the bench. Say, all right, well, he doesn't have to meet with you. Congress is advise and consent, and if you don't want to meet with him, then I guess you've abdicated that role, that part of the process. That's what he should have done. Put somebody on there. And then when Ruth Bader Ginsburg died, why did they have to come out and say that? We were already voting. It was a week away. Why not? I mean, as we could see with Moscow Mitch McConnell, who is probably dead or a vegetable or the walking dead, then you don't even have to be dead. You don't have to admit. That's what Republicans do to hold on power. We knew what was at stake. We knew that the Republicans have no honor or decency, and that Mitch McConnell would shove somebody on there in the week, and that's what he did. He put that bitch Amy Coney Barrett on there, who Moscow Mitch invited her to a coup, and she said, sure. Oh, I'm all in on the coup. Just call me handmaid. Call me handmaid Lady Barrett. I got to check with my husband first, though. Oh, he said, yeah, in on the coup. So, as we see, you don't have to come right out and say, RBG, she's dead. We were already, why didn't you fucking hold it for a week? Then we would have had Biden. So we would have had that fucking Merrick the Meek on there. But we'd still have Roe v. Wade. We wouldn't have this motherfucker with unlimited power. We wouldn't have him tearing up the White House without any apology, with abandon, like he's the goddamn owner. Now, I don't know about you, but he's renting the place, motherfuckers. He's not the owner of the White House. He's a tenant. We gave him public housing. It comes with the job. But that's not his fucking apartment. He didn't buy that shit. That ain't Myra Moron. He can't do what he wants with it. But I guess I'm just a country podcaster over here. And what do I know? All I know is that if you're living in somebody else's quarters and you tear the place apart, you're going to prison. No court is going to allow you to continue to do that. But here's the Roberts court. Old balls and strikes Roberts, that wants to give this authoritarian wannabe dictator con man piece of shit every goddamn leniency that he can. And he says, balls and strikes Roberts, that wants to give this authoritarian wannabe dictator con man piece of shit every goddamn

0: in our faces. That's our house, you piece of shit. Traitor Trump? Really? That's our house. Who the fuck is he? Holy shit. I'm sorry. I'm cursing a lot. I don't know. Why am I sorry? Am I sorry? It's Friday night. And if you're not cursing at this point, you haven't been paying attention. So to get to, I see we're going to lose the political, the Progressive Voices audience in a couple of minutes. The show is not going to be over. It's only over on Progressive Voices and the Progressive Voices app. So come on over to YouTube or Substack to hear the rest of the show. But Traitor Trump looks like he's going to get away with building the Ark, the fucking Ark. Okay, but even though veterans groups, thankfully, are trying to stop him. Let's see. Oh, ABC News. Oh, come
1: Lucy
0: on.
1: Love.
0: I don't need an ad, do I? I didn't need that ad. Yeah, veterans make emergency requests to block the construction of that piece of shit's ark. Who the fuck? Nobody wants your ark, bitch. You don't deserve it. You don't deserve an ark, you fuck. And the other thing is, with this corrupt and illegitimate Supreme Court, so this is what happened. They approved, they said it's a technicality. This is the other thing. Oh, come on with the paywall now. I'm just trying to get an article up there that could just be there while I'm talking about the story. You know what I'm saying, kids? Oh, that's another thing. This is why he says he's doing it. Nobody will build monuments for me once I'm gone. So he's got to build as many as he can now. Well, yeah, he's got that right. Nobody will build anything to you because you're a fucking monster and a piece of shit. If you weren't those things, that's the other thing that drives me crazy about Republicans. If they weren't, you want people to put your face on coins and build monuments to you when you're gone, you fucker. Then do things worthy of that. Right? Pass Medicare for all. Make America great again. Stop fucking tearing us apart. Fund universal health care. Fund higher education. Make sure everyone can go to a doctor. That everyone has retirement security. That the American people are the most upwardly mobile again, with the slightest income gap. That if you're born poor in America, you don't stay poor, which is not the case anymore. In other countries, if you're born poor, you have a better chance of removing yourself from that situation or elevating your circumstances in every other country, not in America anymore. Because all they do is cut lifelines and saddle us with debt. Especially young people who want to get established, they can't get jobs, they go to school, and they come out indentured servants to banks. And what Republicans say at that point, they go, well, who told you to go to school? Who told you to study gender studies? Right? They always blame the individual, not the system. Not the sick system that promotes the welfare of the 1%. This is a system where everyone should get an education, and if they wanted one, and they should get it for free. Like in other countries, they invest in their young people. They don't saddle them with debt. The albatross of debt. The stupidity of Republicans. But you see what they're doing. I don't even know if it's stupid. It's it

0: it's evil. It's sinister. They know what they're doing. They're making us an oligarchy. They're making the rich richer. They know what they're doing. All of their policies are aimed at that, or to make the rich richer. So, yeah, Trump, his triumphal arc, they plan on breaking ground on it before he's got any kind of approval. Well, that's what he does. This is what a grifter does. What a con man does. Okay, I hear the music. That's the end of the... Oh, come on, another paywall? Fuck. Well, I can't complain. I ask you to become patrons. I should put up paywalls, though. I don't have paywalls on my stuff. I should. I just ask you to be generous and support the liberal media. Support my Substack. Follow my Substack. If you got it like that, then finance it. And then you'll have more shows. We'll do more shows. That's what we do. Become a patron at patreon.com/TaraDevlin. Support. That's how you support. And the other thing you do is not only support and watch the show, like the show, share the show, but comment in the show. That tells the algorithm that there's interest in this show, and then it'll push it out to other people. So I ask you to stick around and comment. Okay? Most people are doing like 10-minute little clips here. We've been doing our two-hour show for years now on Friday night. And it does kind of work against the algorithm, unfortunately. But I don't know. I like hanging out with you guys on Fridays. I don't know. I think you like it too, so. All right. And thank you, Susie. I just wanted to give some shout-outs while we're talking about it. Thank you, America Sucks, for your super chat again, your amazing and generous super chat. Thank you, J.D. Christie, for the profanity bonus. I love it. Thank you, J.D. Christie, again, for being a member for 11 months, a member at the booty boo level. Booty, booty, boo. Where are you? She's right behind us, right there. There she is. She's sleeping. She's a good girl. And J.D. Christie says, I appreciate the passion, Tara. Thank you. Thank you for being here. I appreciate your passion for being here and supporting. Okay, let's get back to the work at hand. Where is it? See, I'm just trying to find an article that I could put up there, like a little, you know, so we know it, when I'm talking about something, this is, it'll be on the screen. That's what I'm trying to do. That's the method to the madness over here. And it helps me, too, when I'm cutting the show. So I've been trying to cut down clips of the show. I cut it into sections. And it helps. I know, oh, okay, that's where we were talking about this. And that's where we were talking about that. Where the fuck is this arch? Arkity arc. All right, how about this? Look at Ray and Boudica. They're so cute. Triumphal arc. Opponents, yes. Trump's triumphal arc. Fuck you. Okay? Traitor Trump. Sometimes the only political commentary you can muster is fuck you. Right? And it's got to come from the gut. Fuck you. You effing Traitor. How dare you? How dare you destroy Washington, D.C.? How dare you tear down the White House? How dare you put your filthy face on our buildings? In spite of us, in spite of what we want, what's in our laws. These are laws for a reason. So no dictator, you know, that's not what this thing is supposed to be about. Dictators put their faces on everything. Dictators put their faces on coins and facades and on everything, on somebody else's memorial, for fuck's sake. And now this piece of shit, this five-time deferment, draft-dodging traitor who sent a mob to defecate and urinate in the halls of the Capitol to stop the peaceful transfer of power. Remember, we can no longer say that America has an unbroken history of the peaceful transfer of power. We were able to say that at one time. We could boast that at one time, as hold it up as an example to the rest of the world, but we can no longer say that because of traitor Trump. But he's going to put this arc, it's going to be one of the tallest buildings in D.C. It's going to be taller than the Lincoln Memorial. Is it taller than the Washington Monument? Let me see. Is it taller? Or the Lincoln Memorial? Monument. Looking it up. Oh, brother. Okay. The reported art is not taller than the Washington Monument. It will be half the height of the Washington Monument, but twice the height of the Lincoln Memorial. Yes, yes, yes. You piece of shit. And so these ghouls and clowns that surround this maladministration, traitor Trump, and enable the con man, they all do it because they have no decency, and they're greed-centered ghouls who are, they're not only ghosts of the Gilded Age, they're the ghouls of the new Gilded Age, the greed-centered ghouls of the new Gilded Age, and they don't give a shit. They will lick ass all day, a con man's ass, if he greases the wheels on their greed that will fill that rapacious greed-centered gullet that they have. And it doesn't matter, traitor Trump will grease the wheels with the blood of soldiers, he'll grease it with taxpayer money. It just that's what they want. So that's why Doug Burgum and the other assholes, the incompetent ghouls that surround traitor Trump like flies on shit, they announced that they're going to start building the Ark within 2 weeks. They're going to break ground on the great, what they're calling the Great Triumphal Ark and Military Observation Deck, which will, it's a memorial, it's will, okay, I can't even talk. It's going to be between the Lincoln Memorial and Arlington National Cemetery. It's going to loom over Arlington National Cemetery, this fucking five-time deferment, draft-dodging piece of shit who couldn't get up and put on the uniform of his country because his feeties hurt, okay? His little feeties hurt. When his country called, he got his daddy to write, to get his quack doctor to write a letter saying little traitor Trump can't go to the war and make boom boom because his feeties hurt. And who wants to do that anyway? Because only suckers and losers would sign up, and especially the biggest suckers and losers are the ones who get killed, who are some of whom are lying in their cold early graves in Arlington National Cemetery, will have the shadow of the Arc de Triomphe of Trump fucking looming over their graves. Well, what else is new since Traitor Trump, we all know how he loves to visit the graves of fallen soldiers, and when he does so, he gives a big thumbs up. Right? Who the f... I mean, this is why I can't take it. Anybody... I mean, that's it. This is the thing. That's what we were saying earlier when... anybody who voted for Trump needs to stay home. We got to start that. That has to be a thing. That you want to atone? Stay home. But where the fuck is this picture? This is such a disgrace. Thumbs up, Arlington. Who goes to Arlington National Cemetery and stands over the graves of dead soldiers and gives a thumbs up? I know. Trump does. Because he's a sick sociopath and nobody will stop him. And there are, the relatives are so dumb. These dumbasses. Like this family here, I mean, God, if I were, I hope the people who are standing over this fallen soldier, Nicole Leanne, I can't read her last name, Gee, thumbs up if you're dead. I hope that Sergeant Gee comes back and haunts her family. Oh my God, if there was an afterlife, I really do hope there is one so they could see this shit. What do you say? You're a ghost. You're like, what the fuck, Ma? What are you doing with that traitor? What are you doing with the traitor? And you're giving a thumbs up on my grave? Are you kidding me, Ma? And who's that there? Susie and Cousin Pete, and then there's Aunt Clara. What are you doing? That's my grave, Ma. And you got this goddamn draft-dodging, five-time deferment dirtbag insurrectionist standing on it with a thumbs up in your old following suit. What's thumbs up about my early demise, Ma? Jesus, Christmas in hell. That's what I hope. I really do hope there's a afterlife. And when Ma and Aunt Clara and Uncle Pete and little Susie finally get there, Sergeant Nicole Gee has a word or two with them about what's good and what's decent and how dare they. What are you thumbs upping? First of all, I don't want anybody, unless you're a maggot, you can thumbs up on my grave. Go for it, bitch. Because if you're pissed, if you're happy about my demise, that just goes to show you, you know, you're a piece of shit. And I was right about you all along. So I do expect maggots to do things like that because, it's just the way that they behave, you know, I told you the story of being doxxed twice and their harassment. I take it as FDR said, judge me by my enemies. If maggots aren't upset, then I'm not doing it correctly. But the truth is, I'm not trying to upset them. We're just telling the truth. And they get upset. Like Truman said, I don't give them hell, I just tell the truth, and they think it's hell. So, because we are telling the truth here about them, and who thinks this is normal? Does anybody think it's normal to go to a cemetery and give a thumbs up on somebody's grave? Is that an appropriate response when you're visiting a cemetery? Ha ha! Thumbs up! Thumbs up if you're dead! Thumbs up if you're a sucker and loser! Yeah, the Arc de Triomphe is going to loom over the graves of fallen soldiers, of suckers and losers, that Trump calls. I guess some of them were captured, too, I would imagine. He likes people, he likes heroes who aren't captured. It is a disgrace. That's why I don't understand why any, you know, they say how veterans and the military vote Republican, and the corporate media just reports this like it's normal. And another reason the corporate media fails the American people, they shouldn't report that like it's normal. They should report the insanity of that. The fact that, it might be true, members of the military voting Republican, but that's because of the mass delusion and the propaganda, that the only reason is propaganda works. So what do you do to remedy that? You tell the truth, and you do it incessantly, and you do it without apology. Republicans are bad for the military. They use the military. Oh, yeah, they love the military. They love the big, fat, pork barrel contracts they bestow upon themselves. And they will never see a military budget that they don't want to balloon into infinity. And it doesn't matter, you know, the billions of dollars that go missing into the Pentagon, they just get swallowed up and nobody knows where it went. Oh, but tell us all again about pallets of bills being delivered here and there. They're so fucking full of shit. Anybody who votes for... If you're a member of the military and you vote Republican, I really do hope you wake up one day and stop consuming racist propaganda and get a clue, really. They love to use the military as, like they use everything, like they use cops, but... Like I always say, Republicans don't support the police, they support the police state. If the police are fighting for decency, for democracy, as the Capitol Police did on January 6th, then they got nothing for you but abuse. You see, they didn't even want to put the plaque up to venerate the cops that put their lives on the line for the worthless Republicans. Worthless, worthless, worthless. Yep. Wait, hold on. Oh, I need to catch my breath. Right? I don't phone it in on Friday nights, that's for sure. It's hot in here. I had to shut off the AC because it makes too much noise on the show. Shit. Yeah, but I meant to talk about a lot of things tonight. Hold on, I need a drink of water. It is hot in here now. Yummy. See, that's yummy. But I feel bad when I'm just drinking that. I'm thinking about that soldier. I bet she'd love to drink some water. Jesus Christ. God, who voted for this? You goddamn disgraces. Yeah, let me see. I'm just looking something up. All right. Where is it? I'm so sick of him getting away with everything. That's the thing. That's the thing that is so infuriating about living in this timeline and sharing the same air as that asshole. That he seems to be untouchable. Right? Just when you think you got him, the long arm of the law has finally caught up to the con man. We get he slips, I don't know, you know, the noose legally and peacefully. So Doug Burgum says that they're gonna, oh yeah, well, yeah, 2 weeks. They're gonna break ground in 2 weeks. Maybe not. Everything's coming in 2 weeks. And how dare they? Memorial Circle near Arlington Cemetery. Well, we're gonna have to tear it down. Publicly funded personality disorder. Who called it that? That's a good phrase. Somebody said, let me see. Yeah, that's what it is. Publicly funded personality disorder. That's what we're witnessing. He's a very sick man, Traitor Trump, but what's wrong with the rest of us? That's what I always say. It's not just about Trump, because birds got to fly and a fish has got to swim, and Traitor Trump is going to be a traitor, a tax cheating, draft dodging, wannabe dictator, con man, serial bankrupt, sexual predator, traitor. And who votes for that? Who gives that power? It's an insult. And it's not, and the insult, as far as the arc is concerned, it's about the process. Nobody could get away with this. If this were not just a regular person, if this were Obama, if this were Biden, that's how we know the whole system is corrupt and that the Republicans are full of shit. It's not a memorial. This is a con man with an emotional disorder. This is not an honorific, a monument to us. Nobody asked for this shit. We want health care, bitch. We want living wages. We want a day off, a weekend, a week, you know, we want a paid vacation like the rest of the world. We want retirement security. We want to share this blip of time with you filthy fascist billionaires without your boot on our neck. We want to be able to go to college without being indentured servants to banks. We want to invest in young people. So maybe one of them will find the cure for the cancer that we get in our old age. So that's why you invest in your population. We want to have a population worthy of the richest country on earth. Oh, we're the greatest, we're the best, we're the richest, we're the freest, we're the... Well, shouldn't we all feel that? Shit. Build an ark on your own fucking land. Build it on your golf course. Build it on your ass. Build it away from public view. This is not your playground, you filthy fascist traitor Trump. You're not a king. There's a process here. I don't care this corrupt and illegitimate Supreme Court is giving you credence. The corrupt and illegitimate Supreme Court also at one time ruled that black people were, what were they, two-thirds of a human being? So they don't get it right all the time, and especially not this court, this corrupt and illegitimate court. Right? Triumphal arc. Yeah, and Arlington is not a prop. I know you like props and like giving thumbs up on dead soldiers' graves, but this is the authoritarian aesthetic, and it sucks. Because that's not America. That's not why those soldiers are lying in their cold early graves that Traitor Trump is thumbs-upping over. Not so some wannabe dictator can use our taxpayer funds and our public lands to honor himself for doing what? For doing what? For writing a love letter to Kim Jong-un? Why don't you put up a triumphal arc to the Epstein files? How you were successful in not releasing the Epstein files because you're all over them committing crimes against children. Right? So put up a monument to that. How you were able to get away with your 34 felony counts and insurrection. How they had to drop the case against you in Georgia because you won the fucking election again. Why don't you put up a monument to that? We couldn't take you to court in Georgia for trying to steal the election because you became the president, and for some reason the president is above the law. Even though we have you on tape saying, I just want you to find the 11,600 and whatever votes to win. It's one more than we need. You should want to do it. You're a Republican, he tells him. We have him on tape. And people voted for him. People voted for that. Even though he's on tape trying to steal the votes of Georgians, trying to illegitimately maintain and seize power. We have him dead to rights. And people voted for that. Again, how dare you? You shameful suckers. You get what you deserve. Unfortunately, you take good people with you. That's the problem here. That's why I will never forgive Trump voters. I will never forgive. I will never forget. And we better start that movement, I think. Trump voters, stay home. You want to atone? You want our forgiveness? Maybe we'll forgive you if you stay home on election day. You're not capable. Isn't that what happens in life? If you prove yourself incapable of doing certain things, if let's say you prove yourself incapable of safely operating a motor vehicle, we the society take your license away, right? We put restrictions on you. If you can't, you know, drive without being drunk, we take your license away. You don't get to drive anymore. It's a privilege. Same thing here. If you can't, you voted for an insurrectionist. You voted for a traitor that tried to steal the election. We have it on tape. And you voted for it. So you can't vote again. Don't vote again. You're not capable of it. You're not capable of rational decisions. And I don't want to hear your mea culpa. I'm so sorry now that I can't buy gas, you prick. Show us. Don't tell us how sorry you are. You know, apology. I'm in the program. I'm in recovery. When you make an amends to somebody, it's not just, gee, I'm sorry, and then you keep going on and doing the stupid behaviors that make you sorry, that you have to apologize for. The greatest apology is you change your behavior. So if you prove yourself incapable of making a rational decision in regard to who should represent us in this country, then atone. And you're sorry for it. You keep saying you're sorry. You were duped. Well, stay home. Let us handle it. As we've handled everything from the beginning of the country, from the birth of America. It was progressives who created America. Progressives overthrew the intergenerational aristocracy and monarchy. And all their flaws, and all the founders' flaws, they were progressives. Never forget. Yeah, and they had a lot of, you know, blind spots, for sure. But still, they progressed, and they overthrew the aristocracy and monarchy that ruled Western civilization for 2,000 years. That was not conservatism. That was not the conservatives. And then the progressives, wherever America took a leap forward for the general welfare, it was the progressives moving forward in spite of the Republicans, in spite of the conservatives standing in the way. So, and we make the more perfect union. We're the ones who promote the general welfare. We're the ones who are carrying the mantle of the revolution. Clearly, you're not capable of joining us in that endeavor. You certainly like benefiting from all the policies that liberals fight for. So sit it out. We'll take care of it. We know how to pass policies. We know how to work together. We'll figure it out. We're the ones who balance the budget. We balance the budget. We know effective tax rates. We know how to tax, who to tax, how to distribute that tax, the tax money into our society. Some goes to education, some goes to health care, some goes to retirement, some goes to, you know, infrastructure, progress. We know what to do. Don't worry. Oh, brother. Well, we only have a few minutes left, and I didn't get to the Milo story, so maybe I'll just do it. We'll do the Milo. What the hell? Because by the time it gets to be Tuesday, it's going to be too far, you know, so far in the past. A zillion things are going to happen between now and Tuesday. Oh, look, there's me on the Political Voices Network. Hey, there's me, watching me. All right. Where is it? I wrote this article over the Political Voices Network. I don't know if, I'm sure you've seen this. It's delightful. Coming for, well, as the headline says, leopards come for Milo's face. Oh, that should actually, I made that graphic. I see I didn't put an apostrophe there. Oh boy. I guess I can change it later. So, well, I didn't make the graphic. It's AI generated, clearly. As you can see, it's not a real leopard. But as I wrote in the article, I don't know if you've seen Milo Yiannopoulos, who is a disgusting... But, oh, wait. Fuck. He is. Team. He's another one of them. He's one of the. He's one of the worst. I mean, he's just another grifter, and it proves everything that I say on the show in general. The entire Republican policy agenda, the entire Republican Party, the whole thing is a grift. And they peddle bullshit, so it makes sense that they have a con man as a standard bearer now. It's perfect. He's the perfect standard bearer for the Republican Party, because the entire Republican agenda is bullshit. It's based in bullshit. Tax cuts don't pay for themselves. Trickle down is bullshit. Deregulation does not equal prosperity, all that. We've discussed this before. And another spiritual law of the universe is that Republicans only see the light when something affects them directly. It's pathetic, frankly. There's something broken in them that makes this so. Most of us have the ability to feel empathy. Mother Nature programmed us with empathy because we are an interdependent species. We're supposed to feel each other's pain. We're supposed to care about other people, and we're supposed to work together. That's how we feel shame. Shame is a very vital feeling that Mother Nature gave us that is supposed to work for the collective good. So you do something that harms the society or the lot of us, then you feel shame about that. That's by design. We're supposed to feel shame. So we say, oh, don't do that again. Because alone we can survive, together we thrive, and that's how Mother Nature made us. That's the human condition, the species. Babies die when they're not held. Prisoners, the worst torture you can inflict on someone is to put them in solitary confinement. People go mad when they're in solitary confinement. We need each other. And unfortunately, Republicans are broken. That's why they're attracted to this party that breaks people. They try to turn society into a mirror of themselves. It's very sick. They inflict their manias on society, and they're pathologically selfish. As who said it? Kenneth Galbraith, an advisor to FDR, who said the modern conservative is in pursuit of mankind's oldest pursuit, the modern conservative is in search for the superior moral justification for selfishness. That's what they do. And I'm paraphrasing because I can't quite remember the quote, but they are constantly in pursuit of the superior moral justification for selfishness, for not giving a shit about anybody else but themselves. And Milo Yiannopoulos is a perfect example. They're all like this. They only see the light when something affects them directly. The Republican Party is a con. They're all grifters. Milo is a grifter of the epic degree. They all peddle bullshit, and around that bullshit, here come the flies, right? The flies to shit, and the flies are the people like Milo and Tim Pool and Benny Johnson, the grifters. Tucker Carlson, that they're now seeing the light. They're distancing themselves from Trump. They're, oh, I was wrong. I was duped. I see. Because they see the writing on the wall about Trump. But what happened to Yiannopoulos is that he got deported. He was arrested by ICE. And most are saying it's on orders of that lunatic Laura Loomer, who is a con woman of her in her own right, of course, but she's also legit mentally ill. She's been institutionalized numerous times. She is not well in the head, and she's in the halls of power, which says everything about what we're dealing with. So according to reports, she is at odds with Milo, and she was the one that had ICE arrest him. So the leopards ate his face, and he got deported. He was arrested, taken into custody by ICE, treated, as he said, dehumanized, and he was never so scared in his life. He was treated like MS-15 member and shackled, and he was taken from facility to facility, and he didn't know where he was going, and it was scary, and he didn't even get a chance to call a lawyer to help him. No due process. Could you imagine? Well, we don't have to imagine. This is Milo. He was the one all along cheering all of the illegality. Total legal immunity for ICE agents, he wrote on Twitter. If ICE has 90,000 employees and all we are asking for 10,000 deportations a day, that's 9 agents per illegal. Illegal like him? More than enough to cover investigation, apprehension, and removal. What are they waiting for? And then he wrote, Trump got 45% of the Latino vote while promising to deport their asses. Ha ha ha ha ha ha ha ha ha ha ha. Ain't so funny now, though, Milo, right? Well, I got about 0 tears for this fucking bitch. And he went on, Piers Morgan, to say that he was sorry.
1: A collapse into this ugly, warmongering, taken as a whole, mentally ill heap of crazy, with some of the most, unstable and lunatic people, seemingly directing the president's actions.
0: Laura
1: if I
0: Loomer?
1: Had any clue that anything remotely like this, was even possible, I would never have got involved in supporting Trump in the first place. And I'm very ashamed that I did.
0: You're ashamed. You should be ashamed. See, this is where these maggots, they want to be let off the hook. And are you kidding me? If you had any clue of what would happen, about the idiots who surround Trump and whatnot, I wouldn't have gotten involved in the first place. If I had any clue about the cruelty and all of that, are you effing kidding me? This is all a grift. What are you talking about? Trump didn't just become cruel. He didn't just become corrupt, racist, authoritarian, misogynistic, a predator, a pedo, a con man, a criminal, a liar, a crook, did I say that? Racist, a scum, a horrible, lying, dirtbag, grifting piece of wasted human DNA. He didn't become all that because you got arrested, buddy. He was all that and more when you jumped on the Trump train. He's always been that. But this is all that matters to the Trump cult. It's the grift. This is the grift. You see, another thing, Milo says, well, he was gay at the time when he first jumped on the Trump train. He said he's gay, and then he became an ex-gay in the maggot movement, and now he's an ex-ex-gay. It's all bullshit, you see. They don't care who they hurt. He's been gay, fine, nobody cares. But when he's in the maggot movement, he's a human shield for Republican bigotry. So everybody else who's gay, he doesn't care who he harms, gay and trans and everybody else, he doesn't care who he harms as long as he gets attention. And that attention translates into money and power for him. That's all they are. This is who they are to a core, to their core. They're all con men and women and grifters. So then he became an ex-gay, which adds to the bullshit that harms people, that harms gay people. And now he's an ex-ex-gay because I guess it suits him. It fits the grift. There's something wrong with all of these people. They're all fundamentally damaged. And they wish, they wish, God knows what they wish for. I do wish that they would get the help they need and stop inflicting it on society. They really do need to get help. And we're living in the damage. We all have to live in the damage that they cause because they're damaged. Hurt people, right? But it's about society. And a decent society is too decent for them. A society that works for all is just too decent for them. A society where all things are equal, let's say, and people don't have their inherent privilege, that's, you know, a society where they can't get ahead because they're mediocre. Without their privilege, who would they be? Where would they be? They need all the advantages that are inherently woven into a broken system. So they want to keep the system broken, and they want to keep the system working for the deplorables and tear the country apart. They don't care the poison they pour into the country, how they rob people of their decency and their serenity and their peace of mind. He doesn't care. He doesn't care who he harms. Oh, the ex-gay. I'm an ex-gay now. Well, oh, great. Now you feed into that ignorance that harms people, that heaps abuse on people who are just like you. But who cares, right? You don't care. You're getting attention for it. These people are sick. They're all sick and damaged. And we gotta stop giving them power. We don't give them power, of course. It's the maggots. And that's why they have to have their covers pulled. Maggots. They can't be let off the hook. So, yeah, the bottom line is, this is just another grift. Oh, the mea culpa? They're never going to stop grifting. When Trump is no longer useful, they will rebrand. They'll rebrand as the hustle as an opposition to Trump. And we can already see that happening. But we will never forgive. And we will never forget. So what's worse is the assholes, the morons that buy into it. Well, Milo says he's ashamed of supporting Trump. Frankly, they all should be ashamed. So, all right, guys. We will get together again on Tuesday. I'm sorry, Susie. I'm reading your text here about your mom with dementia. It's hard not to cry when I hang up. I'm so sorry. I understand. My father had dementia. I know that's how hard that is. And it's the worst disease. I'd rather lose my body than my mind, right? I'm very sorry to hear, Susie. Just say, all I can say is I've been there and I know, and I hope you're doing okay. All right, my friends. And they keep it real right there. See? We're in this together. None of us are going to get out alive or unscathed. And the point is, how are we going to spend this blip of time together? That's what's so infuriating when these grifters and maggots and sociopaths, they want us at each other's throats. They want us not to have anything. They want all the earthly rewards for themselves, while, oh, we'll get the heavenly rewards, don't worry. Work ourselves to death. I mean, it does ultimately come down to, what is the meaning of life? What is the meaning of an economy? And it's not to make a few people very rich. That's what the American promise was all about. The American promise was about the general welfare, and we certainly have a right to have that country worthy of us. That all those the soldiers in Arlington National Cemetery sacrificed their lives for. They didn't do it for traitor Trump, so he can run rampage over our system like a lawless baboon. Alrighty, I gotta go. I put Tara Jr. in the bedroom earlier, so that's why you haven't seen him tonight, because he was getting cranky with the other cats, and there was a lot of hissing going on, and we couldn't have that. All right, my friends, thank you for hanging out. Thank you for everything, for modding over on right here on YouTube. Thank you, Jim and Elizabeth, for modding, keeping us safe. Thank you, everybody who watched on the Political Voices Network and everyone who watched on the Tarabuster Substack. So how do you feel? Somebody writes on Substack, Tracy writes, how do you feel about Biden had the power and didn't use it? I hear you. It's frustrating to hell. That's why we can't be nice. Can't be too nice at all. We got to get tough. And we have more to talk about. All right, my gals, and everybody in between. I love you. Thank you for hanging out. Have a great Labor Day. Remember who fought, bled, and died for us, the labor movement. And everybody who came before us, the heroes of the labor movement. I really got to, one of the things that I wish, well, this is one of the ways we'll know that America's on the right track. If young people learn in high school the history of the labor movement, that has to be taught. So, yeah, not while Republicans are in charge. All right, my friends, thank you for hanging out. My name is Tara Devlin. We will win. And thank you, Charlie, from APS Radio and APS Radio News for all right, my friends, thank you for hanging out. My name is Tara Devlin. We will win.

0: 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All right, my friends. 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And if you can, there's many ways you can support the show. 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If you can't subscribe financially, please subscribe for free. Same thing on the YouTube. The other thing is comment and watch the, when you watch one of the videos, leave a comment. Even if you say like it or don't like it, it doesn't matter. It still helps. Okay, my friends. And yeah, I will see everybody, as Susie says, see everyone at Hal Sparks in the morning. I'll be there too. So I will see you on Hal Sparks feed in the morning. So, all right, my friends, we will win. We will win eventually. I hope I'm around to see it. Because we're on the right side of history. We're on the right side of decency, dignity, democracy. And thank you, Andrea. I don't know if Andrea is on the Twitch stream. I don't see the Twitch stream right now. I know she's not feeling well. So, but thank you, Andrea, for all you do for TaraBuster. We will win. We're on the right side of history. We're on the right side of decency, dignity, democracy, humanity. Thank you for hanging out tonight, guys. Stay safe. Have a great Labor Day. My name is Tara Devlin, and I will see you soon. And I'll see you on the Substack in the meantime.
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9: All right, you guys. For the first time in a while, we're very lucky to have Tim Shorrock on the show. And of course, he's the author of the book Spies for Hire and is a great journalist and expert, especially on Korea, because he was raised there. And so why'd I gotta meet a bunch of Koreans? I'll just ask Tim. He knows all about this stuff. He's been a good friend of the show for many years here. And oh, here, let me share my screen because on my screen I have here. For you guys to see. Wall Street Journal news. That's not the first thing I want to show you. I want to show you Empire Blues with Tim Shorrock. This is his great Substack, Empire Blues. And I know you've been mostly writing about history, so we're going to talk a little bit about that. But and then we do have this news here is Trump pushes for Kim Jong-un meeting this year. But then followed by North Korea rejects Trump's cut of drills with South Korea as an empty gesture. So a little bit of a cold shoulder there. The subhead does say, though, that they say that ties between Trump and Kim are strong. So at least there's that. And this is, I've long thought that this is, I won't say Trump's greatest strength because it's not that he's that good at it, but at least this is where his heart really seems to be in the right place. And we're really a solution potentially could really be within reach compared to situation, an intractable type situation like between Russia and Ukraine right now, where the whole thing, as we discussed this back years ago over various eras, now that I think about it, different sets of old days here, Tim, that the main problem has been all along that America says disarm first and then we'll talk about maybe being friends. And Trump was willing to turn that upside down for a minute, but he didn't really follow through and stick with that in his first term. But it seems like that's the question, is whether he'd be willing to go for some kind of real normalization and then hope for the best.

0: when it comes to the nuclear weapons issue later, or whether he's just going to be Barack Obama about the damn thing and accomplish nothing. So, but I don't know whether, you know, in the second term, whether any diplomacy has taken place yet at all or what. So I don't know what you know at all. Please tell me, sir.
1: Well, he said the other day that there had been a response to his call for an end, or his demand for an end to U.S. South Korea military exercises. And he said there had been a response, but Kim Jong-un's sister said yesterday that they haven't applied. And like you said, it was a kind of mixed, well, they said basically there's no chance of talking until the U.S. gives up its, what they have always called the hostile policy toward them. But, you know, they left the door a little bit open. And so I think there's a possibility there that something could happen. But it wasn't really done like last time when he did this. He did this in more cooperation with the South Korean leader at the time, when, you know, Moon Jae-in, where we talked about that long, that was on. But that was sort of at Moon's suggestion, that when, in fact, Moon brought the message from North Korea that they'd be willing to talk to Trump, and that started the ball rolling. This time, he kind of came out of this out of the blue, apparently because, you know, I think he's, you know, really losing popularity because of the war in Iran and lots of other things. But the war in Iran has left him, you know, kind of looking helpless and ridiculous. And so I think he's hoping to get some kind of movement here in getting some negotiations going with North Korea. So, and, you know, what I've been pointing out the last couple of days on social media, at least, is that, you know, President Lee in South Korea is also kind of like Moon. You know, they're the same party, and they've always wanted an engagement with North Korea to bring an end to the Korean War. And he had, you know, that last speech, he made the suggestion that the U.S. and South Korea curtail their war games. So they're on safe on this. And, you know, when he was in Washington earlier this year, you know, Lee and Trump met, and you know, mostly they talked about trade and all the issues around tariffs and Trump's demand for South Korea to invest more. But they also, you know, he said that he would assist the U.S. in any way possible to get talks going with Korea, which he would very badly wants that to happen too. So, you know, it's unclear. I mean, you know, maybe they could make some kind of opening to North Korea and say, you know, we're willing to drop our hostile policy or something that would convince them to, you know, come in and talk. But it remains to be seen.
0: Yeah.
2: 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So, tell me now, Tim, like how difficult it would be compared to under Moon
0: in terms of South Korean politics to get sort of an alliance between them and Trump working together and singing from the same hymnal at the same time kind of thing about how to approach this? Is it, I know there's some, you know, obvious headway and I don't know if you'd call it right-wing nationalism or whatever, opposition to those kind of sentiments, and they're very strong in the South.
1: Well, what's interesting about Trump's proposal is that I don't really think he knows that much about what's going on with South Korea, except what he's told by certain advisors of his, because the MAGA people in Congress and, you know, even in this government, in the administration, are really, you know, trying to undermine the South Korean government of Lee. In all kinds of ways, economically, and they, of course, you know, there's all these accusations that he's an agent of the CCP in China and, you know, basically trying to help China take over South Korea, which is all ridiculous, but that's the position of the South Korean far right, which has become more loud in part because they've received all this support from, you know, MAGA forces in the U.S. And, you know, like the ambassador that he appointed, Trump appointed this Korean-American woman is part of that. And, you know, they think this is a real leftist government. But, you know, so strangely, it's the right-wing opposition party that doesn't want to have the, go forward with talks with North Korea on denuclearization or a peace deal, and they were very much against Moon before as well. There's a lot of weird politics going on here, but the thing is, you know, I think South Korea government right now and Trump are kind of in sync on the need to, you know, have negotiations with North Korea. And I think that it's a lot of South Korean officials and like their national security advisor and you know Lee's prime minister and others have been talking about making it more like around arms control as opposed to forcing them into this denuclearization, because North Korea is not going to get rid of its nukes. It's just not. And they've made that clear. They keep saying that. They're not going to do it. And I think, you know, when they see Trump and Israel, you know, attacking Iran, it makes them feel much more justified in having nuclear weapons. I don't think that's going to change. But if they will change their, you know, like making conditions for talks, you know, without that you have to commit to denuclearization. I think there's a very good possibility that they could make some progress there. You know, what's really changed from the what happened before in 2018, 2019 is that after Biden made this trilateral military partnership alliance with Japan and South Korea. You may remember this was in 2023. After that Kim Jong-un went to Russia to meet with Putin and started this, renewed their kind of military alliance from long ago and then declared that Kim Jong-un declared, and this became part of their, you know, constitution, that South and North Korea are not going to be unified anymore unless there's some kind of a war, and that they should henceforth go forward as two separate nation states and without any idea of, you know, reunifying the two states. They're separate and right now hostile. That's how he views it. And some Koreans actually interpreted that as a peace gesture saying, okay, let's, you know, cut a deal and, you know, make some, you know, demilitarization agreement or normalization agreement as two different states, you know. And so I think that that situation, under that situation, you know, really solid talks between the U.S. leadership and the North Korean leadership, you know, could bring about an important agreement to normalize relations.
0: Mm-hmm.
1: And if that happened, you know, maybe North Korea would recognize South Korea as more of an equal, because right now they just, I think they gave up in talking in South Korea after 29 when the deal went bust that Trump was trying to negotiate with Kim Jong-un. And they just saw, you know, South Korea is just a tool of the U.S. inability, unable to work as a sovereign state, as an independent country, and just controlled by the U.S. And that's what they concluded. And there was no reason to continue their talks. So, if they go at it as like, okay, we're going to be two separate states and the U.S. will, you know, cut some kind of peace agreement, with North Korea, and that could lead to a formal end of the Korean War, which would involve, of course, you know, China, because the three parties that signed the armistice to end the Korean War in 1953 was, you know, the China People's Volunteers. It wasn't the official Chinese army, but that's the army that went into Korea, and the North Korean army and the U.S. are the three signatories to the armistice. South Korea did not sign, but did sign as part of the U.S.-controlled U.N. demand, right? So with all those changes, you know, maybe there's a possibility that, you know, Trump could cut an agreement. I think it's also important to remember that, I don't know why he doesn't say this, because, you know, the last one really went down. It didn't work out in Hanoi in 2019. They had this deal on the table, and, you know, it was basically John Bolton killed it. You know, and that Trump now thinks, well, they managed to get him convicted or get him to plead guilty to stealing national security secrets, right? But Trump's been extremely critical of Bolton. And, but Bolton really was the one who, you know, did away with that group, made sure that agreement never happened, under which North Korea would have given up, a large section of its nuclear industry, basically, its nuclear military nuclear weapon industry in exchange for a lifting of sanctions. And, you know, Bolton thought that would be really dangerous to U.S. national security and persuaded Trump to not sign it. And I guess Pompeo did also, but it was more of a Bolton. Bolton played a very important role in that. So that did away with, you know, his last attempt. And so he doesn't have a hardliner like Bolton advising him now. I think his closest advisor on Korea is probably Eldridge Colby, you know, who's been pushing this idea of U.S. forces in Korea of refocus their, you know, capabilities on China as opposed to North Korea. And they also want to make Japan more the center of U.S. military operations in Northeast Asia, I think. They don't want to phase out U.S. forces. They want them to be not so much directed in terms of, you know, enforcing the armistice and confronting North Korea. They want to focus more on China.
2: 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And tell him Scott sent you.
0: All right. Well, there's a lot there. And I mean, I guess if we start with the last point first, that I think as we discussed before, one of the reasons that America has not sought to normalize relations with North Korea is because they like holding them over the head of South Korea and Japan so that they let us stay. And then, but really the reason we want them to let us stay is for containing China. But North Korea sort of becomes the stand-in and the excuse where if they... And maybe they know that too, but they don't want to say, yes, keep your bases in our country because we're worried about China, because that looks bad. So instead they say it's about North Korea in a way and kind of cover their public relations base as far as annoying the Chinese there. But then you're saying that that in fact, they might, the China hawks now might think that actually containing North Korea is too much of a hassle. And that it'd be better to just turn away from North Korea to kind of put that problem at least on the back burner, just to free up their forces for confronting China more. And I hear you right.
1: Yes, and I think they also believe that South Korea has, you know, perfect capability to defend itself against North Korea, which they do. I mean, South Korea has a pretty large military. I think it's fifth or sixth largest in the world. And of course, it makes, you know, a lot of advanced weapons in cooperation with the U.S. And of course, it's playing an important role in the U.S. military industrial complex by, you know, lending its technology investments to shipbuilding, military shipbuilding here in the U.S. That's part of this new relationship that's developed. But it's Japan that's most hawkish on China. You know, under this new leader, Takahashi, she really angered the Chinese, you know, by saying, you know, Japan would, you know, come to the aid of Taiwan. And that was the first time, you know, any Japanese prime minister said something like that. This was last year. And so the animosity of China is, you know, directed mostly toward Japan and, you know, vice versa. I think Japan's still concerned about North Korean weapons and, you know, its missile capability and that. But I think their more strategic, opponent is China. Whereas South Korea, you know, I mean, as we speak, the Chinese foreign minister is in Seoul today, you know, meeting with an elite government. So I think there's, a lot more dialogue in cooperation between South Korea and China than with Japan. But, you know, I think the U.S., as you said, you know, uses this threat as a way to, you know, justify and keep asking for, you know, long-term military presence in both countries.
0: Mm-hmm. It's also really crucial what you said there, too, about how they've really lowered the sides. Forget, you know, kumbaya and reunification. You have two very powerful regimes in the North and the South, neither of which want to turn their half of the country over to the other to rule. So reunification, obviously, there would be very difficult. And it's not like the North Koreans are just on their knees begging the South Koreans to absorb them under their rule or this kind of thing. So, but then you're saying by lowering the standard there, they actually put the whole thing, you know, actual fruitful negotiations right in range because, you know, never mind all that pie in the sky stuff. Now we're just talking about various security guarantees. Maybe we get a final end to the war, a real peace deal to end the Korean War instead of just this armistice kind of half-assed ceasefire thing and move very slowly, right? And this was the case going back to John Bolton helping sabotage the thing. I mean, one of the things there, I think, at the time was, and I forget if this was in Vietnam or in Singapore, where Stephen Biegun was the guy at state or on the NSC, I guess, who had given a speech about how, well, maybe we put denuclearization second and just try to get to normalization first. And then at that same meeting where John Bolton goes, yeah, it'll be just like the Libya example, right? Where this guy got lynched and murdered on the side of the road. And then there's Stephen Biegun is sitting in the back row and he doesn't get to talk and he's not driving. So that's, you know,
1: yeah. Really,
0: and I think that was in, yeah, that had to have been in Vietnam because in Singapore, Bolton wasn't there. Trump had learned the lesson too late and banished him literally to Outer Mongolia while he was debating them or while he was talking with them at the second meeting. But the second meeting didn't get any further than the first. And I don't remember why. I don't know if you do. Why the second one fell apart without Bolton there that time. It was just too late, I guess.
1: But all, you know, the other thing that happened there was that, if you remember, that, you know, the Democrats were really going after Trump on, at the time on, what, I forget
0: they
1: what.
0: They had Stephen Cohen. Yeah, they had his lawyer, Stephen Cohen, testifying against him.
1: Testifying. So,
0: in
1: like,
0: the moment, yeah.
1: I think that it really, I mean, they timed it because they didn't like these talks with North Korea. I mean, you know, Pelosi was just, you know, she was awful on this issue.
0: Yeah.
1: And like, here he is, you know, trying to cut this deal, and he was really distracted by these, you know, here.
0: Did I say Stephen Cohen? Because that's different. I meant Michael Cohen.
1: Michael Cohen.
0: Right. Sorry.
1: The latest.
0: Yeah.
1: Right.
0: And, you know, the other thing too was they had, this came up on a show I did with Brandon Weicker earlier today too, was remember they had this massive, you could tell like the email went out and it's kind of a little sociology experiment. See just how many people are on that email list. Actually, I'm sure not on it, but clearly what happened was they all got an email that said, here's the narrative. Trump is going to give away the store because Kim Jong-un is so wily of a negotiator and Trump is such a dunderhead that the North Korean dictator, because Trump is so enamored with dictators, this one is just going to walk all over him. And Trump is just essentially any concession that Trump gives him will amount to high treason against the American people and all of that. So at the same time, they got his lawyer testifying against him. They also have the narrative set up where there's just no support behind what he's doing here at all. And they say that he's the most naive fool in the whole world for daring to pursue it, which made it really hurt, you know, at the time.
1: And that's what they're saying now. I mean, you know, Senator Mark Kelly was, they're all bringing up this, you know, they're all going after him up from the right on this, you know.
0: Oh, because of this statement today or yesterday?
1: Well, yeah, because of what, calling off the joint drills. And there's, you know, all these neocon groups in Washington are all in flames about that. It seems they think these drills are
0: no surprise.
1: And they, you know, what the U.S. press doesn't talk about is, and they're not just practicing, you know, like what happens in another Korean War. They practice stuff like, you know, decapitation of the leadership. And they run through these drills about how they would do that, you know, like get the, you know, assassinate leaders like they did in Iran, right? They that's part of what they do. They, you know, what would they do? You know, how to go capture, you know, nuclear facilities or things like that in case of a war. I mean, they really run through some really dangerous kind of possibilities of war that could happen. And naturally, you know, I mean, I've been saying this for a long time. As peace activists here have also been saying that, you know, there's natural reason that the North Koreans do not, you know, really fear these exercises because after all, you know, the U.S. is the most powerful military in the world and South Korea is pretty high up there too. And they have these two forces and now linked with Japan, that relationship with Japan military still, you know, continues. You know, you know, of course they fear these kind of exercises and would want them greatly reduced. I mean, they've been talking about this for weeks as these led up to the exercises that were launched just the other day, the Ulchi freedom, you know, freedom exercises, as they call them, you know, which were reduced, but they're still going on. Apparently, the news I read today was that they agreed to cut them in half, or, you know, I forget how long they were going to be, but, you know, these are massive exercises. They're the biggest military exercises in the world. And they've been going on for years and years and years, decades. And it's not, you know, it adds to the militaristic state, you know, situation on the Korean Peninsula. You know, reducing them would be a benefit. It could help, you know, create the atmosphere for talk.
0: All right. We're out of time, Tim. I got to run, but everybody, okay, please check out Tim's excellent website, all his great articles, Empire Blues with Tim Shorrock. And here he's, I know you're working on a great history book, and here you have the Nagasaki bomb and the division of Korea and all this other great historical stuff there. And I'm actually behind. I get all your emails and I'm like, oh man, I got to get to Tim here soon. But you are in my bookmark, sir, and I'll be catching up on all this stuff. And it's just so great to talk to you again. I really appreciate you doing the show.
1: Great to talk to you, Scott. Thank you so much.
0: Absolutely.
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3: Feature Story News in Washington, I'm James Goodison. Iran says a deal with Oman to manage shipping in the Strait of Hormuz is just days away. It's a move likely to increase tension over the waterway due to U.S. opposition to any accord. The two sides have been involved in tit-for-tat strikes for the past week. Iran see the deal as a way to strengthen their control over the strait, which they now claim. The U.S. wants the waterway to remain free as it was before the conflict started. President Trump has previously threatened to bomb Oman, a US ally, and says the United States has full control over the strait that he may rename to Trump Strait. Meanwhile, the US Navy blockade continues, with America mixing targeting strikes with economic sanctions. The two sides appear to be at a stalemate, with neither budging on their red lines. Elsewhere, U.S. envoys Steve Witkoff and Jared Kushner have visited the Ukrainian capital Kyiv for the first time since Russia's full-scale invasion in 2022, holding talks with Ukrainian President Volodymyr Zelensky and European security advisers. The visit on Sunday followed more than 3 hours of talks with Russian President Vladimir Putin in Moscow, but no diplomatic breakthrough has been announced. President Zelensky says he expects the war to continue, while the U.S. delegation says it's working on a refreshed peace proposal. Ross Cullen reports from Paris.
4: Certainly signs that there is a restart in energy from Washington to try to find a breakthrough when it comes to the Ukraine-Russia conflict. We saw a recent visit to Moscow by the CIA director, and this weekend, for the first time ever, Steve Witkoff and Jared Kushner inside Ukraine for physical talks in Kyiv with the Ukrainian president, and also with the national security advisors from France, from Germany and from the United Kingdom, very conscious that there is a European angle to peace efforts. This is a war that's being fought here on the European continent.
3: And Vietnam's president and Communist Party General Secretary Tô Lam has arrived in Moscow for a 3-day state visit, the first by a Vietnamese head of state and party leader since 1991. The visit, at the invitation of Vladimir Putin, is expected to focus on cooperation in energy, defence and technology. Formal talks between the two leaders are scheduled for Tuesday. Dasha Chernyshova reports from Moscow.
5: We understand that the key word here is actually continuity. So the two sides are not going to build their relationship from the scratch, but this visit marks a milestone in which the sides are expected to update and upgrade the status of their bilateral relations in terms of the depth in which they cooperate. We feel that there is the need to update the trade framework, with the free trade agreement also expected to be amended, or at least some framework for that amendment is expected to be discussed. As the Russian analysts are put in this situation.
6: With FSN Spotlight, I'm Simon Marks. Today, looking in more depth at why it is proving so difficult for President Trump and the leadership in Iran to find an off-ramp from their conflict. We're now more than 6 months in, and the weekend saw fresh military exchanges that included U.S. armed forces attacking three Iranian oil tankers in tit-for-tat reprisals over Iranian missile attacks. There are no talks underway that have been publicly announced between the two sides. David Patrick Karakos is a special correspondent for the Daily Mail and author of Nuclear Iran, Birth of an Atomic State.
7: If you're an analyst trying to look at all this, it's very, very confusing because Iran has three registers. I always say this. The first is boasting. The second is threatening hellfire on people. And the third is moaning about how ill-treated they've been. You now have a US president who works in exactly the same diplomatic registers. So the two feed off each other constantly. And when I hear the Iranians saying things like, we saw the US proposal, they didn't make any sense, and it was clearly stalling for time. It's extraordinary, because this is what the Europeans were saying, and the West, when they negotiated with Iran for 20 years. It makes diplomatic steady progress very, very difficult.
6: President Trump on Friday described his strategy as intermittent strikes on Iran. He also described the conflict as small potatoes, which his opponents say is a shocking phrase to use, given that the conflict has already taken 18 US military lives. With FSN Spotlight, I'm Simon Marks.
3: Now a reminder of your day's headlines. Iran says a deal with Oman to manage shipping in the Strait of Hormuz is just days away, in a move likely to increase tension over the waterway due to likely US opposition. US envoys visited Ukraine for the first time since Russia's full-scale invasion in 2022. The visit followed a three-hour meeting in Moscow with Vladimir Putin on Sunday. And Vietnam's president has arrived in Moscow for the first visit in 35 years. And that's the latest from Feature Story News. I'm James Goodison.

0: All right, what's up, man? What's up, guys? Welcome, welcome, welcome. Every Tuesday and Thursday right here on the Political Voices Network. Welcome to our get-together, our Tower Buster. Yeah, kicking ass for the working class every Tuesday and Thursday and Fridays on the Tower Buster channels. All right, thanks for being here. Thank you, Charlie, from APS Radio and APS Radio News, keeping the show going and growing with your generous support. Become a patron, patreon.com/Tara Devlin. And, yeah, we'll get to more of that, more plugs. You know what to do. Become a patron, all that stuff. All right, we can't do it alone. I can't do it without you, really. Yeah, we're in this together. Thank you, Jim, on the chat. Okay, where do we begin? Everything sucks. By the time Republicans are through with us, there's going to be a lot of damage. I don't know if you've noticed, but we're going to have a lot of work to do, and it's going to get worse, because unless Trump, steps off this mortal coil legally and peacefully, looks like we are, unless we get the midterms, and this is what we got to really focus on, because if we don't get divided government in the midterms, because Trump is doing all he can with his dirty tricks, and he has an entire political party enabling him. But unless we get divided government to slow this maggot shit show down, we're in big, big trouble. We already are. I don't know how the world is going to forgive us. Okay? I know we didn't vote for this nonsense, for this maggotry. But 72 million Americans did? I want to thank Charlie. He sent me this movie. I just want to play a clip from it. It's on YouTube for free. The New Face of America, Inside the Second Great Depression. And it's stories about how people fall through the cracks, how we live in the richest country on earth, but the poverty is astonishing. And the fact that we have an administration, a maladministration, that does nothing about it except make it worse. And no matter what always baffles me is the fact that Trump has any supporters left at all. When they say his approval ratings are down to 33%, historic lows, I don't understand the 33%. It doesn't really give me faith and hope in humanity, that's for sure. But this is I guess I could put the link in the description of this movie, The New Face of America, Inside the Second Great Depression. But you'll hear, now these stories take place in West Virginia. And West Virginia is one of the three states that still has a positive rating for Trump, even though he's lost a lot of support. It's one of the three states where he's not underwater in approval ratings. Let's listen. Now, the whole thing is heartbreaking. It goes into these people, different stories about a woman, like, for example, one woman who's living in her car and joined a gym because she needed to use the shower. And people who just fell through the cracks. They lost their job. They couldn't keep up with the rent payments, things like that. Now they're living on the street, and they never thought they would find themselves in that position in the richest country on earth. And as I've said for years, this is why I can't stand Republicans, besides everything else, is that no one works harder than the poor in this country. No one works harder. Maggots would, Donald Trump Jr., the Trump crime family, Elon friggin' Musk, none of them could match the hard work that people put that they have to endure being poor. So, but still, here's a clip from someone that really infuriated me.
1: But ironically, here they voted 80% in favor of him, and their support for
0: Donald
1: him continues.
0: Trump.
1: To earn a little extra money, Serenia does some household tasks for her neighbors. For a few dollars, she also cuts James's hair, who works in the mine. He is a loyal follower of Donald Trump.
0: This is a documentary that played in France, by the way. Just keep making that clear. So this is an English dub of a French documentary, a French-made documentary.
2: I am a Trump fan, yeah. I do support Trump.
3: Why?
2: Because he's done everything he said he'd do.
0: What?
2: You know, Trump is willing to help other countries, but his country comes first.
0: Really? Have you looked around?
2: It's been a long time. Donald Trump is a billionaire. Donald Trump keeps his family everywhere he goes. His children, his wife, are everywhere with him. That tells you a lot about a person.
4: Family's in it. John.
2: Family, and that's why I work for my family.
4: It's been the last so many years, maybe 30 years, that there's not been jobs. Now there is. Our unemployment rate is way down.
3: Really?
4: Yeah. Really. Right now, it's, yeah. Theoretically, every person in the USA can have a job. Isn't that what they told us? There is a job for every person with the numbers. So if people want to work,
0: you see,
4: they can find a job.
0: Bullshit. You can find a job, but whether you can keep a roof over your head is another story. Whether you can afford the basic necessities of life is another story. So once again, and if you look through the comments here, what really irritated me was that there's a lot of comments of Fox News victims where they're blaming the people. They're not blaming the system. It's always the fault of the individual in a system that where you're one medical bill away from catastrophe. And there's a whole scene here where they go to a Doctors Without Borders event here in the United States. And here's one of the women. She's overwhelmed by it. This is beautiful.
5: It's beautiful. All the people volunteering.
0: Isn't it it's beautiful?
5: So many people getting help that need it.
0: That's not beautiful.
5: Before my sister passed away, she had all of her teeth taken out, and she didn't have any teeth to replace them with. And she was younger than I am now, and she was my older sister.
0: Is this beautiful?
5: So I think about what she went through with health issues because of her teeth, and they're important.
0: People are getting dental cleanings, dentures, on top of regular medical care.
1: Turns, the family are going to be examined. Jaden, the youngest, feels a little uneasy.
0: It's beautiful. Isn't it beautiful? This is the confusion that the American people are under, where this is not beautiful. This should be, people should look at this as a disgrace. The fact that in the richest country on earth, Doctors Without Borders has to set up events where people show up days before. And that's what they show in the beginning here. How people come days before the event because to get in line. That's how desperate they need medical care.
5: Not a good thing. So, have to.
1: The family arrived the night before because here the rule is first come, first served. At 6 o'clock in the morning, the doors open. They announce the running order.
6: 125, 127. Somebody's sound asleep in
0: this
6: the car.
0: This is West Virginia.
6: 128. So
0: Trump
6: next time
0: country.
6: We'll call in groups of 20 again, all right?
1: Once inside, these patients discover a full-scale field hospital. A scene that resembles more that of a humanitarian disaster. And yet, it's really just modern-day America.
0: Aren't you proud to be an American? I don't know about you, but this is shocking and disgraceful to me. It's not a beautiful sight that people are volunteering. That we'll always find that kind of kindness. But it's about framing. In the richest country on earth, no one should have to endure this kind of treatment. People should be able to go to a doctor. People should be able to earn a living wage that keeps a roof over their heads and aren't one medical bill away from homelessness. And the fact that you'll see, let me see if I could find some of these. Some of these comments really pissed me off. Some of them, of course, are normal people. And, yeah, so I don't know. I can't find one in particular. I guess it got buried because they're clearly Fox News victims that have been taught that their enemies are the American people. You see, it's, and this is a, what the Republicans, when you watch them and listen to them in the halls of power, they are attacking working people with the big ugly bill, for example. The way they treat the American people, they hate the American people. They hate working people. That's what it's about. It's about kicking down on people who have no power. And then, of course, into the misinformation breach steps the likes of Fox News and the Russian-funded influencers who tell the American people to point their fingers at someone who's lower on the ladder, an immigrant, trans people, somebody else who they can focus on and hate. So when that dupe sitting in getting his hair cut says Donald Trump kept all his promises, does everything he says, he loves his family, give me a break. Joe Biden, see, this is where the Democrats really frustrate me, because it's about messaging. And the fact that maggots are consistently voting against their own better interests, this is not a new phenomena. This has been going on for decades. I don't know if you remember the book, What's the Matter with Kansas? All right, back in the day, that was during the George W. Bush era, where it was, someone wrote about the phenomenon of people who are struggling to make it through the week voting for Republicans, voting for the very party and the policies that are cutting their lifelines. Well, you know, the American dream is only gonna, is as George Carlin says, you have to be asleep to believe in it. It's the truth, because we don't even get health care. Now that Donald Trump, he's starting another war with an ally, never an enemy. Never does he ever say anything about Putin or Kim Jong-un. He's writing love letters to them. Hold on a second. Where is it? So, oh, here's some, this is one of the things that gets on my nerves all the time, that, and I've talked about it incessantly, how we are constantly checking in with the maggots. We're never checking in with normal people, and this is the problem. How, this is part of the problem, how the corporate media enables Trump and normalizes Trump. Approaching Trump voters and asking them, you know, how you doing? How are you feeling good about your vote? When they shouldn't feel good about their vote at all. They should be ashamed of their vote. They voted for a convicted felon, an insurrectionist, a serial bankrupt con man who left America with the worst jobs record since Herbert Hoover. and corpses, a land of mass graves, the American landscape, a land of mass graves, thanks to his botching of the pandemic response. So it's not how you're feeling about your vote. Oh, he promised higher paychecks. He promised America first. This is a con man talking. And it was up to the corporate media to portray him truthfully. But instead, they normalized him. Here's Tara Jr. jumping on my lap, in case you hear. All right. He has to be involved in the show. He's like Lucille Ball. He wants to be in the show. Okay. Let's see. This is from MS Now.
7: Does America feel great again?
8: I can't speak for all Americans, but right now, I mean, I really don't feel all that great.
9: President Trump promised to bring down prices. You voted for him 3 times. Are you disappointed?
10: Very disappointed.
9: Why?
10: Because the prices haven't gone down. I don't know. I'm over it, I think. Over the Trump thing. The Trump wagon, whatever you want to call it.
9: We saw him install a new helipad on the White House. He's building a new ballroom in the White House.
11: But he won't help with gas prices or help with us to live. That's just ridiculous.
0: Oh, you're just catching on now?
11: It's ridiculous. You have all this money and you don't want to support, maybe? I don't know what I'm trying to say. It's ridiculous.
0: Yeah, you have all this money and you don't want to support. You're just catching on now that he's a con man. That even when he was a private businessman, that he was out for hurting people. What did he have? A casino where he tickled addictions, where he busloads of old ladies playing the nickel slots, right? Or in his, when he had buildings that he was renting to Social Security recipients, he notoriously inflicted terrorism on them, trying to get them out of their apartments. Some of them were in their 80s on fixed incomes. He doesn't care where they're supposed to go. You see, Trump, just like the rest of the Republican Party, they never kick up. They always kick down on the poor and the vulnerable and people who can't fight back. So, if they thought, this is what is so baffling to me, that these people actually believed Trump was going to, what, line their pockets with gold and magic beans and trinkets? I don't get it. And this is where the corporate media, of course, has fell down on the job, normalizing it, making Trump seem not like what he was, not reporting on what he was and is, a con man, a lifelong disco-prowling Epstein-class con man, but a reasonable choice that somebody might make, that a voter might make. You know, the fact is, Republicans, whenever they're in power, the American people slip lower and lower on the economic ladder. So instead of reporting a poll saying that the American people think that Trump's going to be good for the economy, what they should have done, what the corporate media should have done, was explain to the American people that every time Republicans get power, the working class becomes the more malleable working poor. So some people are catching on. This seems like a phenomenon. Of course, we have the wonderful site Leopards Eating Our Face on Reddit, which I spend some time on. But here's a caller who called into C-SPAN.
12: From Ed, joins us from Utah, Republican line. Hi.
13: I agree with that last caller. America needs to wake up. I guess I'm kind of floored by the attitude of the president a little bit, that we have a president in this day and age.
0: Propaganda works.
13: No compassion, no empathy whatsoever. And yet we still follow a guy like this. So I guess at this point I would say, please stop caring at this point. Stop telling me who my enemies are. Stop, you know, worrying about educating me so much and all that, because it's the leadership class is just doing a horrible job, no matter where you look, the left or the right.
0: Economy it's both is horrible. Sides, right?
13: Economy's both bad sides. For the small business guy right now. I think if you're looking for a big corporation, which is basically America now, one big corporation. Isn't America, is it a corporation, by the way? Question. Is it a corporation, essentially, with debt? I'm kind of curious how that works, because we're just taking on more and more and more and more debt, and yet it's like he's oblivious to the situation most Americans are facing right now. A couple callers ago talked about how he's proud the America he's building the White House and spending money in the White House
0: Jesus Christ.
13: Man, I want him to start in the cities and work his way there. Forget D.C. at this point. Don't they have enough money? So America, like that last caller, kudos. Wake up. We should be billionaires. Put the power back in each family.
0: Well, how are you going to do it?
13: That. And man, we can have great times. Thanks for listening.
0: We can have great times.
12: In Utah, he talks about a lot of different issues.
0: We can have great time. Man, put the power back into the people. We can have great times. Well, we would like to, but it was the Republican Party that destroyed unions in this country, that inflicted Reaganomics on us with the help of corporate Dems and the whatever, for whatever reason, of course, money in politics is the root of all this evil. And some Democrats going along, these new Democrats, so-called, going along with Reaganomics, basically, because of the corruption of, I think, you know, of Congress, of money in politics. So, some Democrats going along, these new Democrats, so-called, going along with Reaganomics, basically, because of the corruption of...

own supply side economics is works. But back when, of course, it's always been a con, which is why Republicans, it makes sense that eventually they have an outright con man as a standard bearer, because the entire Republican agenda has been a con the whole time. Trickle-down economics is a con. Tax cuts pay for themselves is a con. Deregulation equals prosperity. That's a con. Tax cuts for the rich make everybody prosperous. It's all a con. Everything that Republicans run on is a con. And they had to present it like they were passing these policies and that they were for these policies because they wanted to make an economically vibrant, upwardly mobile working class majority, but the agenda, the goal was the exact opposite. They were actually, of course, they couldn't come right out and say it, but they were dragging us back to the system that the founders overthrew, where the rich run and rule and everybody else awaits their rewards in heaven. So, you know, when these MAGA people call in or regret, they have regrets, I wonder, you know, what do you think is going to make America shared prosperity or where you can have great times again? The Democratic policies that MAGA destroyed, that Republicans destroyed, that Republicans stand against. So this is what gets me infuriated, just like this caller. He couldn't come right out and say that that he was wrong, that Republicans are not the party of the people. They're the party for the rich. It always have been, not always actually, and they were founded as a progressive party back in the 1860s. They were founded as the progressive antidote to the entrenched power of the Democratic Party of its time. But now, since when they sold out to the railroads in the first Gilded Age, they've never looked back. No, I don't want to hear Republicans slide into my DMs over here telling me how Democrats were slave owners and the Republicans were, Lincoln was a Republican and that they were they freed the slaves, basically. And I hear that all the time. Yeah, 100 years ago, in the 1860s, over 100 years ago, 150 years ago. If you got to go back to 150 years, and it doesn't matter what a party is called. What matters is what it is, what it does, what policies it promotes. But there's more. There's more. Where's everybody? Yeah, right? Am I wrong? Stop me when I'm wrong, guys. I was wrong once in 1967, but I don't know. Since then, where is it? Do I have it here? Oh, no. Hold on a second. I think I closed it by accident. It's this Reddit lady I wanted to put. Where is it? It was in the Leopards Eating My Face site. Here we go. Let me get this link over here. Look at my cats. They're very cute. All right, this lady here. Same thing, like we're talking about with this MAGA vote, with this MAGA caller into C-SPAN. I say this as a she can't quite let go of MAGA tree. I say this as a three-time Trump voter, a lifelong Republican. Oh, wait, maybe I have it here. Oh, yeah, I have it here. It doesn't matter, right? This is in the actual Twitter feed. I say this as a three-time voter, a lifelong Republican, or Republican. She calls herself a Republican, but they

0: they're not Republicans anymore, they're Republicans, who spent an embarrassing amount of money on merch and travel to Trump rallies. This is what we're dealing with. And D.C. I was duped. Okay. Good. Welcome. Welcome to reality. I don't know what took you so long, but it is partly our problem or our fault. Not our. I mean, it's really the Democratic Party's fault for not having a strong messaging game. I can only do so much on my little Tarabuster show that I hope keep supporting, guys, you know, and maybe it won't be as little one day, but until that day, we definitely are facing headwinds when it comes to propaganda, because we're promoting the interests of the working class, because, as I say, the show, you know, one of the mottos is kicking ass for the working class, and because of that, we don't have billionaire benefactors. And because we promote the liberal policies that created America, that built the middle class to begin with, we don't get Russian influence, that Kremlin money that comes into the pockets of the Russian-funded influencers like Tim Pool and Benny Johnson, and there are others whose names escape me, but they take money from the Kremlin to spread pro-Trump propaganda, which says everything about what the right wing are, what they do to this country. That they're not patriots. They're not trying to help the American people. That's for sure. If you know, you get America's enemies are funding them, and they America's enemies want Trump in office. Look at the damage he's doing to our country. They don't even have to try. He wants to do it because he's trying to impress them. He's turning the entire world against us, and we'll get to that more in a minute. But so she continues, I was duped. I'm glad to hear it. Thanks for finally catching up. The past 14 months have been betrayal after betrayal. It's just the 14 months? Not the entire career, not the first maladministration, the million corpses, the botched pandemic, of course, the mask hysteria that Donald Trump inflicted on this country. He could never take any opportunity to unify the country. He has to divide it. He's got to tear America apart. That's all he can do. That's all he knows how to do. It's not in his nature to do otherwise. So she continues, betrayal after betrayal. It sucks admitting I got it wrong. No, I'm not saying, see, this is where I want to explode. No, I'm not saying Kamala would have been better. Really? Why? Because you can't quite go there. Because in every maggot, every female maggot has to be a bigger misogynist than the Republican male. That is the truth. That is a given. You can't quite say. Now, what would be so horrible about Kamala Harris? She wouldn't embarrass us on the world stage. She certainly wouldn't have kicked millions off of health care. We would have more people on health care. She wouldn't be in a trade war with Canada. She wouldn't have sidled up to America's enemies. She wouldn't be embarrassing us. She wouldn't be at war with Iran. The 18 service members would be alive now, and the schoolgirls in Iran would not be dead, and more and more and more. That soldier wouldn't have jumped off the off the ship. We could go on of all the things that wouldn't have happened. She wouldn't have destroyed the East Wing for a vanity project. She wouldn't have embarrassed us on our 250th anniversary with a friggin' cage match on the White House lawn, like we're living the nightmare of idiocracy. None of that would have happened. We could have been proud. The 250th anniversary of America would have been something to remember, not a low-rent, just phone-it-in spectacle of maggotry that sucks. It was embarrassing. Trump doesn't know what the F to do. They don't know what makes America great. They wouldn't know how to make America great if it gave Donald Trump a friggin' golden bar with his name on it. That's the truth, because they don't understand what makes America great. They hate everything that actually makes America great. Diversity. No one is above the law. The Constitution. Checks and balances. These things make America great. Our multiracial liberal democracy. That's what supposedly makes America great. We are a melting pot. We used to be. We used to attract the best and the brightest here in America. And you could be, everybody could be an American. That's what made us great and unique. But notice it's everything that maggots hate. Because they're underwhelming people. They're dupes, clearly. They like being dupes of a con man. And I'm tired of the mainstream messaging machine enabling that. Making like that's just a normal thing to be. When it's not. You should be ashamed of yourself. You should try better. Try harder. You know? Try not to be a dupe. Please. Right? So, okay. I'm not saying Kamala would have been better. Because, you know, with no examples. Right? We'd be building a green infrastructure from sea to shining sea. The Infrastructure Act would still be intact. The Chips and Science Act wouldn't have been clawed back. All of those Americans that were fired by Elon Musk in our struggling bureaucracy that every great nation needs, they would still have their jobs. All the stresses and the pain that maggots inflict on this country, on the country and their communities, I mean, none of that would have happened. We'd be going in the right direction, in the correct direction, I should say. Okay, but Trump is a politician, a glorified snake oil salesman. He's not God, nor should he be worshipped as one. Hello? If you worship that thing as God, you have a very sick version of God. Well, we know what we're dealing with. We know what maggots are. They should be embarrassed, you know? They really should. And we need to hold our politicians accountable. Oh, another thing. Harris isn't mentioned in the Epstein files once, is she? Oh, maybe. Was she mentioned? No. I know they mentioned Hillary as an opponent to Donald Trump, but she's not in there as a participant, as a culprit, as a perpetrator, not a culprit, as a perpetrator. That's what Trump is. He's all over the Epstein files committing crimes against children. We need to hold our politicians accountable, especially the ones we voted for and sacrificed friendships, jobs, and families over. Well, if you think that, not that you think, this is what happened. You vote, if your friends, your family, your jobs, people are like, if you lose a job over voting for Trump, that's because you're not losing a job over voting for Trump. You're losing a job because you're a racist. or something like that. You've said something disgusting. You've revealed who you are that caused you to vote for Donald Trump, a disgusting person with no redeeming qualities, a con man, a grifter, a lifelong racist, a lifelong con man, an abuser, a perpetrator, a predator, a disco prowling con man who takes advantage of people, who can't fight back. His entire life, everything about him is a disgrace to humanity. And he will be remembered as such, as will those who supported him. As I've said for years, those who spoke one day, in the not too distant future, those who cheered Trump will only speak of it in shamed whispers. That day is coming. So, she continues, Trump is now attempting to bully his base into supporting another reckless foreign war, ignore the Epstein files, and now accept data centers, or else you want to be backwards and poor. I've never been in an emotionally abusive relationship, and I'm not about to start now. Thank you for your attention to this matter. So, and then, of course, some maggot writes, unfortunately, the alternative to Trump was worse. In what ways? You filthy maggots. In what ways? Name it. Name your hate, because that's what it's about. You don't like women. You don't like people of color. You're a backwards asshole who has a problem. You lack the decency, the maturity to function in a free democratic society. And the woman responds, it absolutely was, but it doesn't mean we don't hold the politicians we voted for accountable, who campaigned and promised on all the things he is now doing the opposite of. And give us an example. What would have been worse? What's worse? What's worse? Oh, she's just fundamentally worse. You see? That's what it is. She's a woman. She's has darker pigment. These things are sins that cannot be overcome in Maggotville. So, it drives me crazy with, in general, they never have an example. Give us an example. Because you can't. Because if you do, you reveal who exactly you are. That you're everything I'm saying. You're a racist. You're a misogynist. And, you know, Trump is, he started a war with Canada. Where is it? Do I have that one? Oh, here's the Canadians. They have, they went up to Toronto to talk to Canadians about what they think about Traitor Trump and his war on the war that he's put us in with our neighbor. The longest the longest continuous peaceful border in world history, our trade partner, our friend, our ally.
1: True, but I don't know about the Prime Minister, you know, the President there, you know, causing problems, right? So support Canada, work hard, we don't, country of peace, sovereignty, but, what's going on here is ridiculous.
2: Well, I think it's important, but I do believe that Canada is finally maybe starting to step up and saying, no, we're not going to take it. So if we start fighting back with maybe the electric and that type of stuff, I think it might be good for Canada and Ontario.
0: Say, they're not going to take it anymore. Why would you? Why would you? If you have any self-respect. What is this? Hold on.
3: Of this trade war right now?
2: I'm fully behind what Carney's done. U.S.
3: You could talk directly to President Trump. What would you tell him?
2: I'd tell him just
4: Just stop already. Just stop. Let the adults do the work now. It's time to retire.
0: Man, baby.
3: He's recently threatened to rename Lake Ontario Lake America. What do you make of that threat?
5: Well, I think there's also talk about renaming Lake Michigan Lake Epstein.
3: We saw Vice President Vance call Canada a state recently. He said it was a Freudian slip, but this isn't the first time that an American leader has called Canada the 51st state. What do you make of that sort of rhetoric?
6: I think they should shove it right where it belongs. We got health care. They look after us. And it's fun being up here. Go down there. What do you get?
0: Nothing.
6: Nothing.
0: Exactly. Exactly. What do you get? Nothing. You get nothing but hate. You get what? You get your lifelines cut. You get, you get to hate on trans people, I guess. You get the satisfaction of knowing that a trans person has to hold it in when they're driving or going somewhere. You know, they can't use a public restroom without being in fear for their safety. And without a maggot trying to look at their pee-pee, the pee-pee patrol getting involved. But, you know, Canada's not a paradise, but it's better than the United States. You don't have to go bankrupt if you get a sickness there. You don't have to cut your insulin in half. Right? I mean, that's another thing that really irritates me about maggots in general. They never just say thank you to Democrats for trying to make their lives better. It's like constantly trying to make their lives better while they can't even say the name of the Democratic Party. They call us Democrat Party. And all the abuse that they inflicted, that they heaped on Joe Biden, a decent man. And unfortunately, as far as Harris is concerned, she should have been out there. And, you know, hindsight is 20/20. But in my opinion, she should have been out there at every ribbon cutting, at every factory opening, at every solar panel factory where they're hiring more Americans in red states, like in Perjury Trader Green's district, where they expanded their solar panel factory and hired more people. How many bumper stickers, Let's Go Brandon bumper stickers, were in the parking lot of that solar panel factory, right? And where it should have been, every time they drove in, they were met by a billboard of Harris and Joe Biden standing there saying, your job, hello, good morning, your job brought to you by Democrats and the Inflation Reduction Act and wherever they might be, the Chips and Science Act. This bridge rebuilt thanks to Democrats, because Republicans in red states do nothing for you except turn on trans people, beat up less than 1% of the population, and that's it. That's all they've done. You know, oh, it's hard, we can't make ends meet. Well, you know, the problem is, I don't feel bad for maggots, because this is how they operate. They only see the light when something affects them directly, and unfortunately, that's how they wake up. And unfortunately, though, they take good people with them. This is the problem. Really. You know, drill, baby, drill, right? This is what... But to Republicans, the working class is nothing but a prop. And if you listen to them in the halls of power, they hate working people. That's why the big ugly bill attacks working people and the poor. You know, the fact that we have a category in this country called the working poor is abominable. I try to do it on my show. We're trying to get the word out to say these things, to force the corporate media into following suit, because it's not just the fact that we have a category called the working poor, but that we have something called a donor class. There should be, these are two things that should not exist in a free country, in a democratic society, in a multiracial liberal democracy that promotes the general welfare. We shouldn't have something called a donor class and another category called the working poor. So the Democrats should really, this is how they should be talking, unapologetically, because the fact is, and that Republican policies are what's hurting America, always have, and always will. It's not rocket science. If you promote unions, if you legislate living wages, if you create a strong social safety net, things will improve. The working class will rise higher and higher on the ladder. If you ensure that the American people don't have to go to come out of school as indentured servants to banksters, you're investing in the future. You're investing in your country. You're not draining it dry. You're not heaping another something else, another weight. You're not throwing another weight onto somebody that they have to carry. And this is how people fall through the cracks. So, you know, this is what we're dealing with. This is this, like, cult of personality that, of course, gives nothing to the American people. And I'm sick of it. I don't know about you. I'm sick of the complicity. I'm sick of the Stockholm syndrome. And it's time to, we need a new deal. And we need to make sure that Republicans are a permanent minority, legally and peacefully. Really. And that's the other thing, you know, when they're like, oh, Harris would have been worse. Give us an example. Give us an example. How? How would she have been worse? Oh, she wouldn't have pushed for trans people to have to hold it in all the way home. Right? Oh, girls in women's sports or boys in men's sport or whatever bullshit. Whatever bullshit divisive thing they're peddling against trans people. Right? Men and girls and boys in sports. I'm so sick of it. When, I don't know, I mean, most people aren't going to become professional athletes, and the purpose of a little league baseball team or peewee football would be, I think, to teach sportsmanship and camaraderie and cooperation, not to teach kids that there's an out-group that you get to kick down on and exploit, as long as, or and hate, as long as it's the approved target, the approved targeted minority group du jour. Oh, brother. Right? And stop me when I'm wrong. You know? Anybody who votes Republican really gets what they deserve, and it's not a trip to Disneyland. Unfortunately, they, like I said, they take us with them, and I'm tired. I'm tired of it. All right, come on, Tara Jr., Jesus Christ. All right, you got to just sit there. Sit and be good. Right? All right, here, sit over here. Sit like this. That's okay. You gonna sit and be good? No, you're not. Okay. Oh, brother. Yeah, we played that one already. There's a, I guess we could do the J.D. Vance thing on Thursday. I wanted to do, we're running out of time. The, he was on some show saying that he feels darkness when he's with some world leaders. Not Trump, though, right? Not Peter Thiel, but we'll do that on Thursday. One of the last things, we only have a few minutes left, I wanted to just point out that another Republican got caught in the act of being himself. You know, this George Santos, he's banned for life from the prediction market, Kalshi, because he voted or bet on himself. And, you know, like I say, you could take the Republican out of the Republican out of Congress, but you can't take the con out of the Republican. Okay, he got banned for life for betting on himself. And this is, of course, this is the Republican Party, right? He was kicked out of Congress, finally, because he was robbing other Republicans. The list of scams that he perpetrated while he was in Congress is longer than, any laundry list, that's for sure. But they finally kicked him out. But if we remember correctly, this wasn't for a long time. They kept him in office because they needed his vote. This is who the Republican Party are. This is what they are. They're not in there to represent the American people. They have outright grifters in Congress. Many of them. There are many George Santos who exist in there now that pad their resumes and pretend they're, great war heroes and all these other things that they're not. But George Santos, his entire career was fabricated, and he had a life just like Trump, a life of crime, a life of being a grifter, a parasite. This is somebody who's a sociopath, just like Trump, taking advantage of people, not paying rent. That was one thing he did. He was being sued by landlords who unfortunately rented to him and then couldn't get his ass out while he was not paying his rent, taking advantage of all of the, this was during the pandemic, he was taking advantage of all the PPE loans and things that Democrats were putting in place to keep people in their apartments. But somebody like George Santos was, of course, abusing it. And this is somebody who presented himself as a financier, like Jeffrey Epstein, right? He's a financier. What's a financier? That you take your money and invest in other people's businesses, right? And you're so rich, your money is floating these other businesses. That's who George Santos said he was, a financier, when he's a grifter. So because this is the age of Trump, and being a Republican means never saying sorry, where is it? He responded on X, otherwise, well, Twitter. Why am I saying X? It's never X, it's Twitter, always. Hey, Kalshi. This is what he says. Hey, Kalshi, thanks for the lifetime ban from your gambling platform. Let's see how much longer you guys are around for. Because, you see, being a Republican means never saying sorry, never learning, never growing, never learning a lesson, never ever taking an opportunity to change your ways. And that's George Santos. Traitor Trump, remember, Traitor Trump, he should be in prison right now, just like Traitor Trump should be in prison. George Santos should be in prison, serving out his sentence, but Traitor Trump pardoned him, just like he pardoned other con artists. Traitor Trump just pardoned another con artist, a woman who she stole from maggots. We did a story about her, too. But she ran a Ponzi scheme, and he pardoned her, too. And according to Traitor Trump, George Santos was treated so horribly, so badly, so abused by everyone. Oh, the poor thing. Part of one of the things we need to do is take away the president's ability to pardon like this, especially somebody like Traitor Trump. We will. This is a power that no president should have. Forget it. There should be a board. If we're going to have a pardon, if we're going to pardon people, it should be a nonpartisan board that's elected by the people to review cases. If that's what you, if we want to keep that, not a kingly power that the founders allowed the president to have. He should have no kingly powers. Unfortunately, of course, we have a corrupt and illegitimate Supreme Court enabling his kingly powers. But, all right, come on, man, Junior. Why? So, let's see. Hold on a second. Yeah, let's see. Let me see. Because being, this is the only thing, if you, Traitor Trump's pardons, you have to be some kind of grifter. He's not pardoning the poor, the vulnerable. He's pardoning con men and women. He's pardoning people like himself, grifters. People who take advantage of the poor and the politically unconnected. All you got to do, and that's the thing, that's what that woman did that he pardoned, the one with the Ponzi scheme lady. She was supposed to pay restitution. That's all gone now. She doesn't have to pay any her victims restitution. So, nice work if you can get it, I guess. This is the time we live in, guys. So, all right, listen. I can't hang around because I got something to do. Where are you? Where's my people? Thank you for hanging out. Thank you. Yeah, like and subscribe and all that stuff. Yeah. Oh, good. The music stopped. It was getting annoying. All right. Yeah, they pay for pardons. That's right, Bonnie, on the Substack chat. They pay for the pardons. It's bribes. It's a pay-to-play system with Traitor Trump. That's why it's so pathetic watching dumbasses like these MAGA voters who live in West Virginia who have to line up overnight at a Doctors Without Borders event within the borders of the United States. And we have other Americans who look at that and think that the problem is the system. I mean, the problem is the person, not the system. It is sickening. So, I'm doing my best here, guys, to make the world a better place. And thank you, Minnie Mouse, for your super chat. I support independent media. Corporate media has become complicit with fascism. You are right, Minnie Mouse, 100%. And thank you for your support for the Political Voices Network. Because this is how we are going to win, right? All right, guys, thank you for hanging out. We will do another show on Thursday, 1 p.m. We'll have another show. And we will win. We will win because we're on the right side of history, decency, dignity, democracy, and humanity. So they have to pretend they're all those things, but we actually are them. So, okay. Let's remember that. And never be afraid to tell them that. This is the other thing. I'm tired of it. I'm tired of them getting away with their stupidity. And if any of them say, well, Harris would have been worse. How? Give us an example. Watch them Harris was worse if you push them, if you just push them a little. I've done that myself in my personal life. I think I was telling you one time, you know, I'm not a big, whatever, Nancy Pelosi fan or whatever. But a friend of mine was like, oh, I was watching something. This was years ago when Nancy Pelosi was still the speaker. And I was watching a clip. And he's like, he was looking over my shoulder. And he's like, oh, I hate her. And I said, why? And he couldn't come up with one thing. One reason why I hate her. How? What do you mean you hate her? Give us an example. You hate something? You should have some explanation for it. If you hate something, I could tell you why. If I say I hate this Trump, I do a show. I do a whole show on it. Okay? I'll give you the receipts. But they never have it. They never do. That's how you know they're propagandized. So, all right. Guys. Thank you for hanging out. Let me see. Bald Thanos says, did anybody see Dom Lemon attack video of Laura Luma this morning? I did not, but I will check it out. Thank you for the suggestion. We will win. Become a patron, patreon.com/TaraDevlin. And thank you, Charlie, from APS Radio and APS Radio News. Check out APS Radio. 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And there are other shows on APS Radio News. And, not just this show. Cindy Sheehan has a show. And others, okay. What else? Well, you know what to do. Subscribe to my Substack. That's the other thing, okay? I don't ask a lot. Give the show a good review on iTunes, but I do ask some things of you. I don't think they're too much to ask, but maybe. Thank you so much for hanging out, guys. I got to run. I'll see you on Thursday, but I'll see you on the Substack in the meantime.
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7: All right, you guys, it's Michael Bolden on the line here, my old buddy. He's the founder and the director of the 10th Amendment Center. And that is 10th Amendment Center, all spelled out, 10thamendmentcenter.com. And hey, man, how are you doing?
15: I don't know whose idea was to have Bolden on, but it's good to be here.
7: That's my idea.
15: Was it you or was it Rachel?
7: No. She's like, who the hell is Michael Bolden?
15: You're like, dude. I feel like we almost got to do a catch-up. Like, we're just going to do a hangout here.
7: Well, I'm feeling very patriotic this week is why I thought of you, man. It's the 250th Sweet. Anniversary of the country and the 50th anniversary of me in like a week or two. I'm a July 76 baby, you know? So,
15: it's a day of mourning.
7: To mind, you know? What?
15: It's a time of mourning, not your 50th. Because that's when the good years start. But this 250 thing, it's definitely a time of mourning.
7: The old me was a lot younger. You know, there's a big discussion on Provoke last night with Daryl Cooper where they were all in the chat room so surprised to find out that I was only 50. They all seemed to think that I was much, much older.
15: Oh, dude, that's me. That's me. I'm hitting 54 this year.
7: Oh, man. Well, you look great. I need to start dyeing my beard like Osama bin Laden. Jesus. I need to start trying to get away with it. All my hair fell out.
15: You need more Dr. Pepper.
7: Listen. I have you here for a reason. Oh, I shouldn't be eating into the microphone. I'll just ask my question and then mute me.
15: It feels natural to me.
16: Listen, talk to me about the, what good is the American Revolution anyway, man? Do you have any opinions about that?
15: Hell yeah, I do. Revolutions are good things. Revolution, of course, if you're thinking of the American Revolution, and John Adams described this very specifically in a series of letters over the years, back and forth with Thomas Jefferson after they became friends again. The Revolution was not the war for independence. He specifically described the Revolution as a radical change in the viewpoints of the people, their duties, their sentiments, their obligations. From 1760, 1761, James Otis Jr.'s speech against the writs of assistance. This is general warrants, warrantless search and surveillance, where he said an act against the Constitution is void and should be treated that way. The Revolution started then and went through 1775, when the shot heard around the world hit Lexington and Concord, and then the war for independence. He said the war for independence, that was just the outgrowth of the real American Revolution. So, yeah, I mean, the revolution was important for that time, but it's up to the people themselves to actually protect and defend their own liberty, whether government happens to like it or not. And government does not like that kind of thing. And over the years, and it started happening pretty quickly in the years after the American Revolution, things start sliding back. And in fact, I make the case in this brand new book called Revolution Betrayed that America today is actually rebuilt the system that the founders fought a long, bloody war to secede from. Because, well, ultimately, government is in charge of whether government violates the rules given to the government, and that's the British system.
16: Yeah, afraid so. That is the whole thing of it, right? Where self-government and representative government and the rule of law and all that can just be public relations for the regime of power and whoever's able to seize it, kind of. But on Certainly. The other hand, it can be made somewhat true, depending on the degree to which people believe in it and attempt to practice it, right?
15: Well, Samuel Adams said, all might be free if they valued freedom and defended it as they ought. So it really is a one-two punch. You have to have a people who really truly understand and love freedom and then have the backbone to defend it against all hazards. And that's all enemies, foreign or domestic. Just because something is law doesn't mean it's necessarily good or bad. It's just it's a tool to actually try to accomplish those things. Jefferson specifically referred to law as often being the tyrant's will when it violates the rights of an individual. So you have to start with the basis. And the basis, if we're talking Declaration of Independence, is life, liberty, and the pursuit of happiness. Rights from our creator, our natural rights. They're not gifts from government. We don't have a Second Amendment right. I mean, that's one of the most kind of skin-crawling thing I hear people say is my Second Amendment rights, as if the people who drafted the Second Amendment were like, oh, well, no one's going to have a right to defend themselves unless we get these words on paper. And then those words on paper are going to somehow magically enforce themselves against government. When government always just all through history has always grown and grown and grown. It's been, as Benjamin Franklin described it, he's like this all through history in every state and kingdom, there's always been a kind of a war between the governing and the governed. And if you look at it from that perspective, I think it makes sense how, well, people got lazy and let it get out of, well, to where we are today, I guess.
16: Yeah. And, you know, there is on the public relations part of it, it's really kind of a great disguise where the government gets to call itself the country. And then like even the worst things that they do is at worst a self-inflicted wound. The democracy chose wrong and made a counterproductive decision or whatever, but somehow it's all of our responsibility and it's not the people in charge. So there's a, that we the people covers up a lot of BS. You know what I mean? But then again, I mean, it's impressive to me and it's supposed to be impressed upon the people that like, or they should value. And if we all had consensus about this, it seems like it would be very valuable that the people come first and we have rights and we allow the government to exist. As you were saying there about the Second Amendment and all of that, that the government is as a, I forgot who coined this the way I read it years ago was, but it was among the founders. They called it a temporary limited constitutional republic, and just meaning that it exists at the will of the people to be its security force. As it says in the Declaration of Independence, it's up to us to decide what our security force is. And so essentially we owe them nothing and they owe us everything. They're supposed to be bound by that contract.
15: They're the hired help. I mean, whether it was John Jay, who became the first Chief Justice, George Mason, Thomas Jefferson, everyone in between, they all looked at government as an agent of the people of the several states. Even Alexander Hamilton, this is the guy who wanted a president for life. In Federalist 33, when he was calling for ratification of the Constitution, they were asking, are they curious about the Supremacy Clause? Is this going to be a problem? Well, Hamilton said, well, they can only do things that are pursuant to the Constitution. Anything beyond that is a usurpation. Usurpation is stolen power, power not authorized, and deserves to be treated as such. If they steal something from you, let's say they steal your car, you don't just suddenly treat the person who stole your car as the rightful owner. There's certainly somebody that needs to have that car taken back. Same thing goes for power. So if government is just supposed to be a tool for the people, then it's up to the people to actually understand what the rules given to the government are, not defer to the government to decide if the government violated those rules in the first place. And a free people just doesn't tolerate arbitrary power at all. That's what the whole Declaration of Independence was all about.
7: 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You want to learn all of what I know about American foreign policy? 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It's Tom Wood's idea, basically like his Liberty Classroom, only, of course, centered on foreign policy. And it features me and other real great experts, including James Bovard, Ramsey Baroud, William Bupert, Adam Francisco, and soon we'll be adding a course on AIPAC by Grant F. Smith and many others. 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And so now's the time for you to go and sign up at ScottHortonAcademy.com. Hey, y'all, Scott here for Mundo's Artisan Coffees. You know, they told me if I kept drinking so much coffee, I would turn into some, and then I finally did. And there it is. It's Scott Horton Show morning breakfast blend there from Mundo's Artisan Coffees. Get it? 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So they're Mundo's Artisan Coffees, and they got Scott Horton flavored coffee there. It's a Ethiopian and Sumatra mix, and it's so good, and it's free to me as long as you keep buying it. 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
16: And so how do you view the U.S. Constitution in terms of its consistency with the principles of the Declaration? You consider it to be sort of the continuation of what they started in, with the Revolution, or some sort of counter coup?
15: I mean, a little of both, to be honest with you. So St. George Tucker, who wrote the first kind of legal commentary on the Constitution early 1800s, Jefferson had this book handed out to his entire cabinet. It was like the thing that they cited on the Supreme Court at the time. And he said the American Revolution gave birth to a new political phenomenon. In every state, there was a constitution written to clearly explain the powers of government. And then they had another one, the Articles of Confederation, and another one, the Constitution for the United States. So you could love and hate any of those documents, but birth from the American Revolution, where they labored under the tyranny of the unwritten British Constitution. I mentioned before, James Otis Jr. in 1761 said an act against the Constitution was void. He didn't say that because they didn't consider the British system a constitutional system. But when you don't have the rules printed out, like here's what you can do and everything else you can't do, the attitude was we at least have to start there so the people can understand what government is authorized to do. And when they go beyond that, then the people have to keep it in check. So a good constitution can promote a good administration, is how John Dickinson described it, but it doesn't guarantee it. Ultimately, whatever that constitution says, the people have to understand it and have an absolute contempt for even the tiniest step beyond its limits. And then there's an amendment process if they don't like it to kind of change the thing.
16: Right. Yeah, it's funny. It seems so archaic learning in school about the amendment process. We don't do that anymore. Congress just does whatever they want.
15: But oh, yeah, especially with war powers.
16: Yeah, especially with war powers. So now on the Bill of Rights, and I know your specialty is number 10 there, the 10th Amendment. So we'll talk about all that. But I like focusing on the preamble to the Bill of Rights, which is something that I discovered only through like right-wing militia propaganda in the 1990s. You can find that stuff anywhere. No one will teach you about that stuff. UT Law School will never mention it. But there's a preamble to the Bill of Rights, and it says that these rights are being added as declaratory and restrictive clauses, not gifts of rights to the people, but restrictive clauses against the government in order to prevent misconstruction or abuse of its powers. I said it in the opposite order. That was why. In order to prevent misconstruction or abuse of its powers, these further declaratory and restrictive clauses shall be added so that the people don't think. So then, not only is the Bill of Rights the Bill of Rights, but it supersedes any other presumption of any other interpretation of power inside the Constitution. And then the 10th Amendment, was it always a dead letter? The 10th Amendment says if it's not delineated right there in the prescribed powers of the government, it does not exist. It belongs to the states. And they just really ignored that from George Washington on, right?
17: Yeah, and Jefferson specifically in some letters during the ratification debates back and forth with Madison and a few other people, he basically said, hey, you know, I really want a Bill of Rights. And he really kind of narrowed down a Bill of Rights to, if it's not expressly delegated, they can't do it. Protection of trial by jury and no standing armies. That's basically what Jefferson wanted for amendments to the Constitution. They didn't even call it a Bill of Rights back then. It was further restrictions, even in that preamble to the Bill of Rights. They didn't call it, hey, these additional rights are being added. These are further restrictions, just to make clear that they can't do anything that isn't delegated. The Federalist side, James Wilson, Hamilton, everybody else said, hey, if you add a Bill of Rights, people are going to get kind of confused and think that this is kind of, they're getting rights from the document, and it's going to be confusing because they don't have a power delegated to them to restrict freedom of the press or freedom of the speech already, or the right to keep and bear arms. That's not in there. Right. And the anti-federalist Patrick Henry, for example, said, you know, this is kind of a novel system. Government's always kind of getting out of control. So we better really, really hammer this home. And that debate, I think, was really won by the anti-federalists at the time, which is why Madison came in and said, all right, you know, you're onto something. Let's do this and add this to the document.
16: Right. I always wondered, because I knew that history, and I always wondered, what do you think? Was Hamilton being sincere in that?
17: No. Hamilton. I mean, Hamilton, later, you read.
16: He certainly went the other way and said government could do whatever they want. No question.
17: Especially
16: about
17: when it came to 1791 and the creation of the first bank, where Thomas Jefferson argued against it and said, look, even to take a single step beyond the limits of the Constitution is to give them boundless field of power. Because soon as those lines are kind of malleable, they can do whatever they want. The next person's going to do more and more. I think Hamilton was a scammer, really, when you get down to it. He made the case the way that people wanted to hear it at the time. Now, during the American Revolution,
16: that is a powerful thing, though, for him to say, listen, we don't want a Bill of Rights because that gets the entire presumption of the Constitution upside down.
17: Yeah, James Wilson said the same.
16: The people are giving powers. They're giving authority to this thing. How can it give rights to them? It's completely contradictory. And that's a pretty good argument if it's a sincere one. But then also, like you're saying, Patrick Henry's like, nah, I don't trust your ass. We're still putting the restrictions on there anyway.
17: Right, right. Yeah. Well, and one of the things that they said was, like, especially Richard Henry Lee, some of the other guys in Virginia specifically were like, look, okay, your argument, James Wilson, Alexander Hamilton, Roger Sherman, who said no Bill of Rights ever bound a government longer than the honeymoon of a new married couple. I mean, the lines that these people use made sense. The words on paper aren't going to do the job. So if you got a different problem, let's address that. But the anti-federalists were like, look, we didn't have to list out a bunch of rights in the Articles of Confederation. We had Article 2, which was a precursor to the 10th Amendment, which said if it's not in here, they can't do it. We'd be cool with that. But right. There was so many long lists that they wanted to add a bunch of other stuff as well. But it is a powerful argument. Hamilton was pretty badass during the American Revolution. He specifically talked about how, you know, it's ridiculous. He said, how ridiculous to say that our controversy with Great Britain is over a mere 3 pence tax on tea when the issue is power. All these usurpations built on the Declaratory Act of 1766 where they claimed power over the colonies in all cases whatsoever. Unlimited total power for all time.
16: Yeah. All right, you guys, this show, again, is sponsored by Expat Money. And it's this great guy, Mikkel Thorup. And I met him a couple of years ago on the Tom Woods cruise, touring around the Mayan ruins down in Mexico. Great guy. Anyway, he's been an expat for about 25 years and is just a real expert in how to live all around the world, where you can buy property and or other things and build yourself a plan B and even obtain citizenship in other countries if that's your interest. As everything in America goes to hell, you should at least think about it. And you can get this free booklet of all around the world, where you can buy property and or other things and build yourself a plan B and even obtain citizenship in other countries if that's your interest. As

0: 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And you're great. All right, so now look, man, I know that there are people in this audience who are saying that, yeah, but who gives a damn, right? Because it's a republic if you can keep it, but the American people could not keep it.
1: True.
0: I think it was Orrin McIntyre was saying, we're on the fifth American republic now or something.
1: Is that right? Over at Mises, right? I think. Someone over at Mises. Someone over at Mises published like fifth or sixth republic too recently.
0: Yeah. Oh, okay. Maybe that was where they got that from too. But yeah, that makes sense, right? That, you know, we had the Civil War and we had the Wilsonian Revolution and the New Deal and the Great Society. And then, you know, whatever, George W. Bush and the aftermath of the war party revolution of the 21st century and all of this. So I don't know exactly where you demarcate it all, but
1: to me, it's 1791. I think the Republic started collapsing in 1791 with the creation of that first bank. Hamilton proposed this bank. James Madison even took the position arguing against it. And he didn't say who it was. He's like, look, we had a proposal in the Philadelphia Convention, which was secret at the time, where we would authorize the federal government to charter corporations. And everybody said, no, we're not going to authorize that power. Now you're saying we're going to do this? This is absurd. And that's where Jefferson resigned over it.
0: Yeah, Jefferson resigned, right?
1: He's like, look, if you're going to do this, it's game over. And sure, there was some back and forth, first bank, second bank, Jackson, all this stuff. But it really established what happened in 1913, which we all know was a really, really bad year.
0: So you're saying they should have just stuck with the Articles of Confederation?
1: I mean, not even most of the anti-federalists were taking that position, unless you're like more towards, even Patrick Henry was like, yeah, I'll take some amendments. And I think ultimately, if they did that, as long as the people were okay with government violating rights, creating permission slips for our natural right of self-defense, for warrantless surveillance and searches, for unconstitutional endless wars, as long as the people tolerate that, it doesn't matter what words are on paper. I mean, even Benjamin Franklin, that a republic, if you can keep it, that was after the convention or maybe in a salon later on. But on the floor of the convention, he had a speech. He was too old to read it. But he said, look, I agree to this Constitution with all its faults. Everyone knew the faults that he was arguing. Specifically, he thought the executive had way too much power and would end up like a monarchy. But he said, look, A constitution can only do so much. If we have a good administration, it'll be fine. But this can only end in despotism when the people become so corrupted as to need despotic government being incapable of any other. So as long as the people are so morally corrupt that they will allow government to do to them whatever it wants, there is no system that can stop that at all. Ever. So I don't know if Articles of Confederation would have had a different result. Madison and Jefferson specifically talked about how it was violated all the time. They created a central bank under the Articles as well. So,
0: okay, yeah. Well, and the problem is, of course, that the state is relatively small and highly financed and organized, and the people just aren't. So for the people to not stand for it anymore means for them to risk everything to go to war and overthrow their regime, which most people are not willing to do, not very often. Not for light and transient causes when they're very used to what has been going on around here. You know, if you wanted to redo the Declaration of Independence now, our list of complaints against the national government makes their list of complaints pale in comparison. But
1: yeah, and
0: who's really willing to actually turn America upside down, and who thinks that that would work, that would fix it? You know what I mean? That would be, they talk about having a constitutional convention. Boy, this one might be a dead letter, but the next one will be so much worse.
1: You know, and I get the idea of like, okay, everything's so bad, let's change the rules and see if they'll follow the new rules that we've given to them, even though they never, ever, ever follow the rules and they make them up as they go. It changes based on the circumstance. I get the idea because it's a nonviolent way for the people and the states to kind of assert their control. Unless the people even have a grasp of what general welfare or interstate commerce and necessary and proper, which is the legal doctrine of principles and incidents, if they don't understand that, I can only imagine.

0: imagine what the people running that type of a system or that type of a convention are going to come up with. It's only going to be more socialist garbage. The so-called conservatives today are as socialist as can be, too. It's just insane.
1: $7 trillion a year, this thing. The only cure for a corrupted republic is your peace at the 10th Amendment Center. And this is mostly just about the spirit of the people and where they're at with all this right now and whether they're willing to do something about it. I mean, my thing, the reason I'm always focused on foreign policy is because it seems like, you know, as Rothbard said, war is the key to the whole libertarian business because you just can't have a limited government in a world empire. And with America as the most powerful nation state in the world and intervening in everybody else's business and determined to be the dominant power in Europe, the Middle East, East Asia, and for that matter, South America and Africa too, then how in the world can we possibly have anything like a constitutional limited sort of government with a free society here when everything has to be one way or the other geared toward building up this national government and its ability to continue to dominate the planet? And so it seems like you got to abandon the empire first, then we can stop and take a week off and get our shit together. You know what I mean? We're like, we're not going to be able to do any of that until we stop with all the war all the time. Can't even assess where we're going right now, you know?
0: I totally agree. And you know the famous James Madison quote from 420, 1795, where he said, "War is perhaps the greatest threat to liberty because it comprises and develops the germ of every other. War is the parent of armies. From armies, you get debt taxes and debts and taxes, and armies and debts and taxes are the known instruments for putting the many under the domination of the few." War has always been the tool of control. Fear of foreign danger is what they use, as Madison put it to Jefferson, to attack liberty at home. But not everybody's motivated by the same thing. I would love for everyone to take on the empire, but if there's other people that are thinking about focusing all their time on the flock surveillance system all over the place, or the warrantless surveillance or civil asset forfeiture, the more that the empire is chipped at from every single angle possible, right, the better. That's the way I look at it.
1: Yes, I totally agree. But it is important, and I guess this really has begun to change over the last maybe 10 years or so, where non-interventionism becomes accepted, not just by more people, but understood by the masses to be a very broad kind of take rather than, like, to me, the whatever, like, a cliche would be, you know, Janis Joplin and her big hippie sunglasses and whatever, and like just silliness from the Summer of Love or whatever. But like, hippies don't know anything about national security anyway, so nobody's really asking them. You know what I mean? So it has to be that there is a broad spectrum of people who are opposed to American foreign policy and who actually know a bit of what they're talking about and coming from especially a constitutional and capitalist point of view, so that the anti-war position is no longer pigeonholed as the kind of thing that just comes from people who wouldn't be any good in a fight anyway and aren't really even interested in what's at stake. You know what I mean? So the more people who are, you know, like yourself, constitutionalists and 10th Amendmentists and all of that, and taking a stand against imperialism at the same time, I think is the better, because it really helps set the example for other people. You know what I mean?
0: I mean, and if you think of all the ways that they use that foreign policy machine, we've been talking a little bit about how, you know, this is kind of the root of the problem. I think the root is actually under it, where people just tolerate it. It's allowing usurpations of power. I mean, they didn't use the word grievance in the Declaration of Independence. They weren't complaining about bad policy. That happened in the years up to it. Jefferson specifically used the phrase injuries and usurpations and abuses and usurpations. That whole list of grievances was about government going beyond what it was authorized to do. And they weren't concerned about the policy. 2 years earlier, Jefferson wrote something called Summary View of the Rights of British America, which is really what got him the job drafting the Declaration of Independence. And he went through a laundry list going back 100 years to mercantilist party policies, trade restrictions, where he said, like, we're not complaining about these things. These are not a nullity because of how they have been enacted, because they're bad policy. We're calling them void because you have no power over. So you're not authorized to do this in the first place. So I think that really is the starting point. But if you think about how foreign policy and the empire has been used as a tool, all the excuses, all the spending, which requires stealing and printing, which is stealing, which requires surveillance and control, all these different things that come out of it is just, it's, I can't even list them all. It's beyond fathomable in some ways.
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2: I don't know what's going to happen tomorrow, but I just moved onto this block and I'm going to read the Declaration of Independence and set off firecrackers and I hope the neighbors like it.
3: Sweet.
2: I hope they don't hate me. Tell me everything.
0: Huh? You do a bullhorn?
2: Yeah, I should, right? I was just thinking I could just break out my little scarlet thingy and a speaker and I have everything I need right here. I might just project. I can
0: talk out loud
2: if I'm talking. Yeah. Hey man, so tell me everything about this book of yours.
0: Oh man, it's 10thamendmentcenter.com/betrayed, all spelled out. If you don't mind a quick promo, it's on pre-order right now. Quick 120 pages. I tell the story of what the founders and the old revolutionaries considered to be the American Revolution from 1760 through 1775. It's built on natural rights. The view that rights are not gifts from government. They don't come from documents, not a constitution, not a bill of rights. They were against standing armies. They were against arbitrary power. They recognized the danger in the precedent of a mere 3 pence tax on tea. They saw that allowing one single step was a step too far. It was about virtue and courage. And so I cover that whole story. So it's very clear that the revolution, they didn't end up fighting a war just to get representatives to tax them. I mean, that's absurd. They fought a war because, well, the British marched on Lexington and Concord in a gun control program, and they had to fight back. Thomas Jefferson and John Dickinson specifically said, in defense of our freedom, which is our birthright, we have taken up arms, and we only lay them down where hostilities on the part of the aggressor end and not before. So they recognized that when government decides to start taking your means of self-defense, that's when it's game on, you know? And at the end of the book, I have a fun little chapter called How to Spot a Redcoat, an easy guide, because we're literally in this system. And I think it becomes very clear once you understand what they were for and what they were against at the time, that that system is here today. We may have a written constitutional system, but the way it plays out in practice is certainly what they fought to free themselves from. And we are literally surrounded by redcoats, the mentality that rights are coming from government, that government gets the final say over its own rules, that standing armies are an absolute necessity, and things like that. So it's a fun one.
2: Awesome, man. I can't wait to read it. Well, listen, I'm going to let you go, but happy 4th to you. I hope you have a great Independence Day celebration there out in California.
0: Likewise, my friend. I really appreciate you having me on, man. It was good hanging out for a little bit.
2: Yeah, absolutely. All right, everybody, check out Michael Bolden. He's at 10thamendmentcenter.com. And again, the book is at /betrayed. And the book is called Revolution Betrayed. America rebuilt the system the founders fought a war to secede from. Thanks again, man.
0: Peace. I appreciate it.
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4: Media. From Feature Story News in Washington, I'm James Goodison. Iran says a deal with Oman to manage shipping in the Strait of Hormuz is just days away. It's a move likely to increase tension over the waterway due to US opposition to any accord. The two sides have been involved in tit-for-tat strikes for the past week. Iran see the deal as a way to strengthen their control over the strait, which they now claim. The US wants the waterway to remain free as it was before the conflict started. President Trump has previously threatened to bomb Oman, a US ally, and says the United States has full control over the strait that he may rename to Trump Strait. Meanwhile, the US Navy blockade continues, with America mixing targeting strikes with economic sanctions. The two sides appear to be at a stalemate, with neither budging on their red lines. Elsewhere, U.S. envoys Steve Witkoff and Jared Kushner have visited the Ukrainian capital Kyiv for the first time since Russia's full-scale invasion in 2022, holding talks with Ukrainian President Volodymyr Zelensky and European security advisers. The visit on Sunday followed more than 3 hours of talks with Russian President Vladimir Putin in Moscow, but no diplomatic breakthrough has been announced. President Zelensky says he expects the war to continue, while the U.S. delegation says it's working on a refreshed peace proposal. Ross Cullen reports from Paris.
5: Certainly signs that there is a restart in energy from Washington to try to find a breakthrough when it comes to the Ukraine-Russia conflict. We saw a recent visit to Moscow by the CIA director, and this weekend, for the first time ever, Steve Witkoff and Jared Kushner inside Ukraine for physical talks in Kyiv with the Ukrainian president and also with the national security advisors from France, from Germany and from the United Kingdom, very conscious that there is a European angle to peace efforts. This is a war that's being fought here on the European continent.
4: And Vietnam's president and Communist Party General Secretary Tô Lam has arrived in Moscow for a 3-day state visit, the first by a Vietnamese head of state and party leader since 1991. The visit, at the invitation of Vladimir Putin, is expected to focus on cooperation in energy, defence and technology. Formal talks between the two leaders are scheduled for Tuesday. Dasha Chernyshova reports from Moscow.
6: We understand that the key word here is actually continuity. So the two sides are not going to build their relationship from the scratch, but this visit marks a milestone in which the sides are expected to update and upgrade the status of their bilateral relations in terms of the depth in which they cooperate. We feel that there is the need to update the trade framework with the free trade agreement, also expected to be amended, or at least some framework for that amendment is expected to be discussed. That's as the Russian analysts are put in this situation.
7: With FSN Spotlight, I'm Simon Marks. Today, looking in more depth at why it is proving so difficult for President Trump and the leadership in Iran to find an off-ramp from their conflict. We're now more than 6 months in, and the weekend saw fresh military exchanges that included U.S. armed forces attacking 3 Iranian oil tankers in tit-for-tat reprisals over Iranian missile attacks. There are no talks underway that have been publicly announced between the two sides. David Patrick Karakos is a special correspondent for the Daily Mail and author of Nuclear Iran, Birth of an Atomic State.
8: If you're an analyst trying to look at all this, it's very, very confusing because Iran, it has 3 registers. I always say this. The first is boasting. The second is threatening hellfire on people. And the third is moaning about how ill-treated they've been. You now have a US president who works in exactly the same diplomatic registers. So the two feed off each other constantly. And when I hear the Iranians saying things like, we saw the US proposal, they didn't make any sense, and it was clearly stalling for time, it's extraordinary, because this is what the Europeans were saying, and the West, when they negotiated with Iran for 20 years. It makes makes diplomatic steady progress very, very difficult.
7: President Trump on Friday described his strategy as intermittent strikes on Iran. He also described the conflict as small potatoes, which his opponents say is a shocking phrase to use, given that the conflict has already taken 18 US military lives. With FSN Spotlight, I'm Simon Marks.
4: Now a reminder of your day's headlines. Iran says a deal with Oman to manage shipping in the Strait of Hormuz is just days away, in a move likely to increase tension over the waterway due to likely US opposition. US envoys visited Ukraine for the first time since Russia's full-scale invasion in 2022. The visit followed a three-hour meeting in Moscow with Vladimir Putin on Sunday. And Vietnam's president has arrived in Moscow for the first visit in 35
9: years. This is the Global News podcast from the BBC World Service. I'm Alex Ritson, and at 15 hours GMT on Monday the 7th of September, these are our main stories. The German Chancellor Friedrich Merz expresses shock after the far-right AfD's decisive victory in state elections in the east of the country. Thousands attend the funeral of the convicted Serbian war criminal General Ratko Mladic in Belgrade. After talks with President Trump's envoys, President Zelensky says it's important to keep diplomacy going. Also in this podcast,
10: thousands of lives hinge on this.
9: A film about the weather on D-Day in the Second World War. The German Chancellor Friedrich Merz has said he is shocked by the victory of the far-right party Alternative for Germany, the AfD. It won its biggest victory yet in elections in the eastern state of Saxony-Anhalt, taking 44% of the vote, while Mr. Merz's conservative CDU party came way behind with around 18%. The AfD, which has tapped into growing disillusionment with centrist parties, wants to, among other policies, ban LGBTQ rainbow flags in schools and have the children of refugees taught in segregated classes. Mr. Merz said the country is facing a huge political shift. His words were spoken by a translator.
11: That's an election result which doesn't make it possible to continue with business as usual, and we don't. It has an impact on us, even on myself personally, and I also have to accept that this is the worst electoral defeat that the CDU has suffered in years, if not decades. Obviously, there will have to be consequences.
9: The AfD's candidate in Saxony-Anhalt, Ulrich Siegmund, said that his party's victory was a wake-up call for Germany.
12: We have achieved exactly what we wanted. We have written history. People gave a clear political signal in this state. We need a fundamentally different political approach, putting our own interests, our own country first.
9: But the AfD is short of an absolute majority, and other parties have ruled out governing with it. I asked our Berlin correspondent Jessica Parker, who's in Saxony-Anhalt's capital Magdeburg, what happens next.
13: So Alternative for Deutschland is claiming it's in talks with some CDU members in terms of whether it can go on to form a state government. CDU, as a party, Chancellor Friedrich Merz's party, has categorically denied that they will work with the AfD, but I think it's fair to say that some in the party are very unhappy at the idea of an alternative option, which is maybe trying to pile in with the far-left Die Linke party, which they also say they wouldn't work with. So I think a lot is up in the air at the moment. Another possibility that's been mooted is the idea that another small party, the BSV or BSW, could they give tacit support to Alternative for Deutschland to allow them to form a minority government? Ulrich Siegmund, the lead candidate, has always spoken about wanting to govern with a stable majority. He doesn't have that at the moment, so it looks like we are in the world of maybe deal-making, but options are rather limited because most parties will not work with Alternative for Deutschland as part of what is known as the firewall, the Brandmauer, even though that Brandmauer is coming under ever-growing pressure.
9: Chancellor Merz is expected to hold talks with the top ranks of the CDU. How worried do you think he now is about the AfD in the run-up to national elections?
13: Well, national elections are, as things stand, some years away, but I'd flip that a little bit around. I'd say how worried are people in the CDU about Friedrich Merz and his leadership. He is suffering from very poor poll ratings. he's not popular in Germany. And one of his stated missions was to try and bring the political center together in this coalition he has in Berlin with the SPD and deliver, you know, the reforms Germany needs to kickstart its economy. He's tried to take a harder line on immigration. And the idea was that that would see off Alternative for Deutschland and cut into their support. But those reforms have dragged out. There are worries that they aren't very popular with people. So I think, yes, he is going to be worried. This is a destabilizing moment for his already embattled government. And there are, over the course of this year, and it's always a little bit difficult to judge how seriously to take them, but whispers over whether he can really see out his term in office.
9: And the rest of Europe and the EU in particular watching this very closely.
13: Yeah, for sure. I mean, look, people might wonder, okay, how on earth can one state-level election in a region with around 2 million people kind of send repercussions across Europe? But as you've been pointing out, I think it's a marker that Alternative for Deutschland, which of course was founded back in the day as an anti-Euro, Euro-sceptic party, that is growing in popularity, not just in Eastern Germany, but it's also leading the polls nationwide. So I think the EU will be watching this very carefully. There are some, of course, who are more aligned to the AfD's politics, who are seeing this as a great moment for Germany and for Europe. But of course, we've got to make the point, what happens in Germany really matters, because it is the EU's largest economy, the powerhouse of the European Union. And so that, of course, means that people are always watching the politics of what happens here.
9: Jessica Parker. The funeral of the former Bosnian Serb commander Ratko Mladic has been taking place in the Serbian capital, Belgrade. Following his death at the end of last month, his body has been transported from The Hague, where he'd been serving a life sentence for genocide, war crimes and crimes against humanity during the breakup of the former Yugoslavia. To most of the world, General Mladic was known as the Butcher of Bosnia. He was convicted for the Srebrenica massacre in 1995, when Bosnian Serb forces killed around 8,000 Bosnian Muslim men and boys. But in his home country, he remained a national hero. The BBC's special correspondent Alan Little covered the conflict in the Balkans extensively in the 1990s.
14: Well, Serb popular opinion walked hand in hand with Ratko Mladic, where he was committing the crimes for which he was later indicted. Remember, at the heart of the Bosnian War was a huge criminal enterprise to dispossess by force of military arms hundreds of thousands of people, burn their towns down so that they wouldn't come back. And this was the campaign that came to be known as ethnic cleansing, that sort of grim euphemism that the Bosnian War bequeathed to the lexicon of warfare. But Serb public opinion continued to revere Mladic at the height of this. And at the heart of that was a sort of crisis of disbelief, if you like. They simply didn't believe the stories that were told about Mladic and the war effort by the international community and by UN peacekeepers and so on. And they still deny it. And my experience is you go into parts of Serbian-occupied Bosnia or Serbian-inhabited Bosnia, and people will deny the Srebrenica massacre, people will deny the ethnic cleansing and say that Ratko Mladic was simply defending the very doorstep of the Serbian homeland. I mean, one former interior minister of Serbia compared Ratko Mladic to Gavrilo Princip, the man who assassinated the Archduke Franz Ferdinand in Sarajevo in 1914, and his body was later brought back from its prison in Vienna and buried in a Serbian Orthodox shrine in a hill overlooking Sarajevo. So Ratko Mladic now takes his place, if you like, in a very strongly entrenched tradition of turning men of violence into cherished and revered martyrs in the cause of the Serbian nation. And I think that's something that's very strongly fixed in the Serbian shared imagination. Now, Serbia has applied to become a member of the EU. It handed Ratko Mladic over under pressure from the EU. And the EU is now very worried about Serbia's commitment to a transition to the rule of law, its commitment to the independence of the judiciary, its commitment to many of the other core values of the EU. One delegation to Brussels has been cancelled already. And now there's a big doubt about whether the next tranche of funding for the transition to democracy and the independence of the judiciary and so on, 1.5 billion euros, there's now doubt about whether that will now be delivered to Serbia. So this is not a good look. Giving full state and military honours to a man convicted of genocide is very, very problematic for Serbia's accession process.
9: The BBC's Alan Little. With no sign of an end to the war with Russia and after three rounds of talks with White House envoys, President Zelensky has said the most important thing is to continue working together to keep diplomacy going. At the same time, Kyiv is suffering more daily air raid alerts than at any time since Russia's full-scale invasion in 2022. That's according to BBC Verify analysis of government figures. There was a brief pause in attacks over the weekend while the US envoys were in the Ukrainian capital. But in recent weeks, Moscow's round-the-clock attacks with new, faster drones have forced people to head for shelter up to 13 times a day. Our diplomatic correspondent James Landale reports from Kyiv.
15: We've come to the scene of another strike right in the heart of Kyiv. And it's a familiar scene, a building smoking. It's the fire caused by what we think was a drone. Lots of security nearby. Fire engines trying to put the fire out. Crowds forming. But here's the difference. This is broad daylight. This strike has not happened in the middle of the night. It happened shortly before 11 in the morning. This is now part of a pattern that's forming of more and more attacks during the day.
16: We can't stay more than 3 hours without air alerts.
15: Johan, a humanitarian volunteer, was meters away when the drone struck.
16: It's not just about night, it's about day now.
15: Analysis of official figures by the BBC shows Kyiv has suffered more daily air raid alerts than at any time since the full-scale invasion in 2022, as many as 13 on a single day. And those attacks often now involve new jet-powered drones that are faster and harder to intercept. Yuri Ignat is a spokesman for Ukraine's Air Force. He told me they're shooting down only 60% of the new drones, and they know that's not enough.
17: Ukraine's key task now is to create an alternative interceptor, cheap weapons that can provide us with protection.
15: We're outside a well-known fast food establishment on Ukraine's Maidan Square. The siren's gone again. People are coming out. Some are heading underground for safety and shelter. The staff are locking the door. They have to close up every time there's an alert, a siren. Some are clutching sleeping bags. Some are clutching mats, their own drinks, just in case the raid goes on for a long time. A small snapshot showing just how disruptive these raids are. And it's happening again and again and again. Many find shelter down in the metro, but there are problems there too. The alerts cause travel chaos across the city. Kyiv is a city divided by a river. We've come to the eastern side of the suburbs to see just the scale of the chaos that's caused by the air raids. We're surrounded by crowds of people desperately trying to get onto buses. And that's because every time there's an air raid, the metro trains that take all the commuters into the centre of the city have to stop because they cross overland on the bridges. They present very, very obvious targets. And that means every time there's a raid, the trains stop and the buses get absolutely packed. For schools and universities, the constant alerts are a nightmare.
18: Most of the day I need to go to the safety places.
15: Diana is studying to be a teacher.
18: Because Russian attacks every day and sometimes all day.
15: Just as we were talking to people, yet another siren rang out across the sky. And all the students now are piling out because this is what they have to do. Every time there's an alert, they stop their studying. Ihor is a chemistry student.
19: I am not scared after 4 years of invasion. I'm used to alarms, but it destroys the quality of our education. We cannot study normally.
15: The government is planning a new two-tier alert system to try to limit disruption. What it really needs is a better way of defending the capital, and it hasn't found it yet.
9: James Landale in the Ukrainian capital. A young British composer, just 13 years old, is using music, one of our oldest art forms, to grapple with the implications of one of our newest challenges. Kerry Tan has written a symphony on AI, Symphony No. 3, The Rise and Fall of AI Humanity, entirely without the use of AI, by the way, which will be performed on Monday night in London by the Philharmonia Orchestra. Unfortunately, music industry rules allow us to use the music on the radio, but don't allow us to use the music in this podcast. But we did speak to Carey, who told us about the meaning of his symphony.
20: That particular bit of music, after the AI society is built, humanity starts to reflect on the past, the true beauty of nature and the universe. And that section, it's kind of a conclusion of the whole movement. It's the grand climax, just the final expression that everybody makes. AI can never replace true beauty, the beauty that God gave us, the beauty within our earth and within our soul. After this section, it's kind of the turning point. People start to realize the destruction that AI has caused and tries to reverse back to like a more real society. I don't think of AI as something bad. It's just that if we just become too reliant on it, like if we sacrifice convenience, speed, and technology too much, like, for example, we might have less creation, we might have less individuality, and eventually we would forget the beauty of nature. So AI is not a bad thing. It's more how we manage it.
9: That was Carey Tan, whose work is being performed by the Philharmonia Orchestra at the Cadogan Hall in London. Still to come in this podcast, despite calls for him to resign as FIFA boss, Gianni Infantino confirms he will stand for re-election to run football's world governing body.
21: He's an astute politician and he has been travelling around trying to shore up his power base.
9: This is the Global News Podcast. Despite a ceasefire that came into force in June, the Lebanese president, Joseph Aoun, has warned of a dangerous escalation by Israel. Now, state media in Lebanon says at least 9 people have been killed in Israeli airstrikes in the south of the country. Our correspondent in Beirut is Hugo Beshega.
22: So we've had an update from Lebanon's health ministry saying that in one of the attacks, 8 people were killed, including a child and 2 women, when a residential building was hit by an Israeli airstrike in the village of Kfar Rimman. Then a second strike killed a paramedic also in that part of the country. So according to the country's health authorities, at least 9 people killed in those Israeli airstrikes. And we've seen an intensification of these Israeli airstrikes in the south of the country, with at least 15 people killed in the last 3 days. And towns and villages near the so-called yellow line have been targeted. This is the part of the country that is under Israeli occupation. We've seen large numbers of residents fleeing those areas because of those attacks. And this happens, as you say, despite the ceasefire that was announced here in June. And the Israeli military says it is targeting the Lebanese militia and political party Hezbollah. But what we've seen repeatedly here in Lebanon, as in Gaza, is that a significant number of people who were killed in those attacks are civilians, including children and women.
9: Why is Israel carrying out these attacks?
22: So this is very interesting because this, again, escalation happens just days after the Israeli military said it had achieved operational control of the Alitaha Ridge, which is in that part of the country where these attacks have been happening. And this is a strategic location because this is where Hezbollah had built that heavily fortified underground infrastructure. So there's still questions about the objectives of the Israeli military, what the Israeli authorities are trying to achieve with this wave of attacks. But this morning, the Israeli Foreign Ministry said that Hezbollah had repeatedly violated the ceasefire deal. And the Israeli authorities have frequently accused Hezbollah of embedding its military infrastructure in civilian neighborhoods, of using the civilian population as human shields. But interestingly, a Lebanese intelligence official told me recently that the Lebanese army had recorded more than 5,000 Israeli violations of the ceasefire, including airstrikes, drone attacks, and also incursions into Lebanese territory. And again, you mentioned the reaction there from the Lebanese president, who said this escalation went beyond alleged military targets and that it was intended to disrupt people's lives.
9: Hugo Beshega in the Lebanese capital. World Football's governing body has confirmed that its president, Gianni Infantino, will stand for re-election in March. He's been under pressure following his scrapped plan to sell stakes in FIFA competitions to private investment firms. Europe's governing body, UEFA, has led calls for Mr. Infantino to resign and has been lobbying for someone to stand against him. CONCACAF president Victor Montagliani is considered a serious option. Here are the thoughts of football journalist Henry Winter about Mr. Infantino's decision to run for re-election.
0: I'm not in the least bit surprised because of his lack of self-awareness. And I also thought the moment that UEFA, the governing body of European football, effectively withdrew their boycott threat to not send European teams to FIFA events would embolden Infantino. And also the legal action, threatening criminal action against him by UEFA, and FIFA's quick response to that, and as we all know, legal work, particularly in football, can take a long time. I always thought that he would fancy himself to have another run at the office. He's an astute politician, and he has been travelling around trying to shore up his power base. Obviously, he's got Africa, elements of Comebol, which is Latin and South America, and I'm sure we'll see in the next few weeks confirmation that the 2030 World Cup, the next men's World Cup, will have 64 teams, which of course will win him even more support from countries around the world, because everyone wants to get on board the World Cup gravy train. You've got a lot of countries in Africa and parts of Asia who are saying, actually, what Infantino was proposing in terms of opening up the sell-off of parts of the World Cup to investors, actually, they would benefit from. Montagliani, who is head of the CONCACAF, the North America, Caribbean and Central American Federation, he is the obvious candidate because you can't put up a European candidate because the rest of the world wouldn't take kindly to that. So the clock is running. So nominations by November the 18th and then the vote is in Rabat in March the 18th.
9: Henry Winter. Australia was the first country to introduce a ban on social media for under-16s. Now, the government is planning to go further. Draft legislation expected this week would give Australians the option of switching off the algorithms that decide what appears in their social media feeds, while also placing new responsibilities on tech companies to tackle harmful content. Ministers say it's about giving users more control and creating a digital duty of care. So, how would it work in practice, and would it make social media any safer? Gary O'Donoghue has been speaking to Kate Monell, Research Fellow in Digital Childhoods at Deakin University in Melbourne. He asked her how the new rules were expected to work.
1: We don't have a huge amount of detail yet. Within this digital duty of care, one of the specific mechanisms that the government is saying will be included is this ability to opt out of recommendation algorithms. They haven't said exactly specifically what harms they're trying to target by introducing this, but reading between the lines of their comments and the motivations behind it, it appears that the idea is that you would, because you're not being recommended content, you might be less likely to be recommended harmful content. So it appears to be part of this ambition to make platforms more responsible for harmful content, and by turning off recommendation algorithms, the idea seems to be that you might be less likely to be recommended harmful content.
2: What if there's a logical problem there? Because even if it's random, it could still be harmful, I guess.
1: Yeah, well, so what they're proposing that you would get if you opted out of the recommended content algorithm is that you would essentially get a feed of content that is chronological and is just content from people who you have chosen to follow. So it wouldn't be promoting content from accounts that you don't follow, which at the moment we get a lot of, and it wouldn't be optimized for engagement. Having said that, yes, you're point still stands because, of course, the people you follow might post harmful content, so it's certainly not as simple as perhaps the government is currently making it out to be.
2: This would undermine the company's sort of raison d'etre, wouldn't it? I mean, part of the way they make their money is using these algorithms to recommend other stuff to you and advertising and things like that.
1: Yeah, absolutely. And particularly the way that they have been optimized for engagement, you know, to try to show you content that is most likely to keep you on the platforms. So in moving away from or giving people an option to opt out of that algorithm, it would really be kind of going to the heart of their current business models. Yes, absolutely.
2: Which means they're going to resist it, right?
1: Presumably, yes, I would say so. I mean, having said that, the settlement that they've just agreed to with the lawsuit in the US, apparently as part of the conditions of that settlement, they have agreed to give young users the ability to opt out of recommendation personalized feeds. So perhaps there is a kind of writing on the wall around this anyway, and maybe there's a cumulative pressure there. I'm not sure. It's hard to say exactly how they'll respond, but there's growing pressure, I guess, around their business models anyway.
2: I guess some people might say, look, you know, algorithms aren't always bad. Sometimes they bring you stuff you want, and it doesn't necessarily mean it's going to be harmful, but it does target you, and you don't have to waste your time scrolling through stacks of stuff that you're not interested in.
1: Yeah, absolutely. I mean, algorithms help us to find content that we're interested in. People find them really useful a lot of the time. Also, a lot of businesses rely on the visibility that they get through these kinds of recommendation algorithms. So one possibility is that people won't choose to opt out of them because actually they find them really useful. So perhaps it might be more helpful to not just think about a kind of on or off system, but actually asking more questions around, you know, what kinds of algorithms, and can people perhaps have more choice around the types of recommendation algorithms on their platforms.
9: Kate Mannell from Deakin University in Melbourne. If there's one thing that unites people all over the world, it's talking about the weather. This week sees a new film about what was the most important weather forecast in British history, the one that gave the go-ahead for D-Day on the 6th of June 1944, when the Allies in the Second World War invaded Nazi-occupied France. The extraordinary story behind that event, and the man on whose shoulders it fell, James Stagg, has been turned into a film starring Andrew Scott. David Sillitoe went to meet him.
3: Fate of the war, thousands of lives hinge on this.
5: It's a film about D-Day, but more specifically, one man's contribution.
6: The atmosphere was almost unbearably tense. An irrevocable decision had to be made.
5: This is the voice of James Stagg.
6: I had long had at the back of my mind the tactical use of weather. I had hoped that just such a set of circumstances would come about that we should...
5: D-Day should have been on the 5th of June. James Stagg, an RAF meteorologist, told General Eisenhower to postpone the invasion.
3: I need a forecast.
23: If you invade tomorrow, they're going to be washed away.
5: There's a reason this film is called Pressure.
3: Why should I trust you?
24: We must face the facts! The facts! However frightening they may be!
5: 82 years on, I met Andrew Scott, the man now playing James Stagg.
23: He appeared to me to be an extraordinarily interesting cinematic character, as well as an unsung hero from history. I really enjoyed the way that he was not interested in ingratiating himself with anybody.
5: He's a bit chilly.
23: He's chilly. He's definitely very chilly and very forthright and very direct and completely obsessed with the weather and not afraid to speak truth to power.
5: It's almost impossible to understand the level of jeopardy one man is under.
23: Oh, so absolutely. The stakes were so enormously high. It's wonderful that we can pay tribute to him in this way all these years later.
5: 80 years later, yes. Suddenly...
23: Yeah, there he is.
5: He's a movie hero.
23: Exactly. I don't think he'd enjoy that very much. I tried not to be afraid of the fact that perhaps at the beginning the audience might be like, who is this guy? And hopefully by the end we understand his motivations and his inner workings.
3: What do you make of Stagg? Churchill says he's a genius.
25: Men are too fond of that word.
5: James Stagg's warning to the man in charge, General Eisenhower, saved the day. But it wasn't what Eisenhower wanted to hear.
26: Speaking truth to power is a big thing in this,
23: yes,
26: isn't it?
23: Yeah, yeah. Huge thing.
26: Might be a thing to take on board today.
23: Well, that's exactly right. That's exactly right.
26: And a celebration of experts.
23: Yeah.
9: That report by David Sillitoe. And that's all from us for now. If you want to get in touch, you can email us at globalpodcast@bbc.co.uk. You can also now watch our episodes in full. Just search for the Global News Podcast on YouTube. This edition was mixed by Chris Kouzaris, and the producer was Muzaffar Shakir. The editor is Karen Martin. I'm Alex Ritson. Until next time, goodbye.

0: This is the Global News Podcast from the BBC World Service. Hello, I'm Ankur Desai, and in the early hours of Thursday, the 3rd of September, these are our main stories. Venezuela and the US hailed a new oil deal which hands over a fifth of Venezuela's crude. But critics say it's neocolonialism and likely to entrench the current authoritarian leadership. Protests across Spain in support of Ceuta, the Spanish territory that's seen a steep rise in migrants. And New York's Mayor Zoran Mamdani announces a one-year ban on AI in schools for children up to the age of 14. Also in this podcast, we hear from southern Lebanon, where Israel's occupation shows no sign of easing. And
1: the lighting is incredibly low. That's to protect this fragile artwork. But there is enough light to see the drama of it, this epic story of Anglo-French relations.
0: For the first time in almost 1,000 years, the historic Bayeux Tapestry is set to go on display to the public here in the UK. Venezuela has the world's largest proven oil reserves, but since the late 1990s, its oil production has declined by around 70%. The gap between rich and poor has widened, and ordinary people have failed to benefit from the country's oil wealth. In January, President Trump forcibly removed President Nicolas Maduro from power, but backed his deputy Delcy Rodriguez as Venezuela's leader. On Wednesday, a massive oil deal was signed in the capital Caracas between the U.S. and Venezuela. It grants a U.S.-led company licenses to exploit 17 oil fields, amounting to 65 billion barrels of oil. After the signing ceremony in Caracas, the U.S. Energy Secretary, Chris Wright, had this to say.
2: Today is a historic day in the transformation of Venezuela and the expansion of the possibilities for the Venezuelan people. President Trump's mission in Venezuela is to bring peace, freedom, opportunity, and prosperity to the people of Venezuela.
0: Seated to his left was the interim president of Venezuela, Delcy Rodriguez. She said the deal would generate $200 billion in tax revenue.
3: When I talk about increasing production, I am talking about the well-being of the Venezuelan people. I mean making sure that increased production in our oil, gas, and petrochemical industries translates into more jobs, higher wages, better public services, hospitals, schools, and food. It means improving the well-being of a country that as a whole is seeking prosperity and a better future. That is the transformation Venezuela needs.
0: But others are more skeptical and have criticized the deal for giving away too much to the Americans. I spoke to our Latin America correspondent, Will Grant, who has previously lived in Venezuela, and asked just how is this huge deal going to work?
4: It will be run through a company called North American Blue Energy Partners, run by a man called Alexander Betancourt. What I've been hearing from Venezuelans on the streets, through colleagues there, through journalists reporting in Caracas, is that there's a sense, particularly among ordinary people, that they simply don't know the details of what's being agreed. A sense, as you can imagine, for many that the country's resources are being, as it were, gifted to Washington, which on the left runs so against the tenets of Hugo Chavez, his anti-Americanism, his antipathy to Washington during George Bush Jr.'s time in office. So, yeah, it is a very, very difficult one to square with many ordinary people, although the United Socialist Party, the governing party in Venezuela, has backed Delcy Rodriguez, the interim president.
0: A lot of people will be wondering and be quite concerned about the benefit of this to ordinary Venezuelans, and how long is this likely to take as well?
4: It's a huge deal in and of itself, and alongside it, there have been new deals signed between a number of international energy firms, including Chevron and the Venezuelan government, that are supposedly directed towards things like reconstructing and rebuilding the electrical grid. Things like this that make it vital for Venezuela to get back to some kind of a normal footing so that production can get back to the areas, not that it was sort of 15, 20 years ago, but simply what it was producing 40 years ago, 30 years ago. So there's a lot of work that needs doing before this giant accord between Washington and Caracas can actually start to bear fruit. Of course, President Trump says that he believes it will start working within 2 to 3 years. Energy experts that we've heard from have said that it's more like a decade before there'll be any real fruit felt from these accords.
0: Donald Trump says it's too early for elections in Venezuela. How likely is this news to go down with people there? And also bearing in mind Delcy Rodriguez and her approval ratings as well.
4: Yeah, I think the fact that Donald Trump says the country simply isn't, as he put it, ready for elections is going to be deeply concerning to those in opposition who really are pressuring not just Mr. Trump, but also Marco Rubio to start moving towards elections as soon as possible. And Marco Rubio has spoken to a Spanish language outlet. He's spoken to Fox News, where he says, look, if it was possible, we'd have them as soon as possible. But if it were to happen now, the regime would use the same broken infrastructure of elections that it is used to maintain its grip on power. I think the opposition is saying they are very uncomfortable with seeing such a close relationship between Delcy Rodriguez and the Trump administration, even raising the suggestion that such a major energy deal can't legally be reached by a transitional government. Now, that has been pushed back by the National Assembly, made up, of course, of loyalists to Delcy Rodriguez. But this is becoming really sticky politically, I think, raising that such a major energy deal can't legally be reached by a transitional government. Now, that's been pushed back by the National Assembly, made up, of course, of loyalists to Ciro Rodriguez. This is

0: Migrants remain in makeshift camps. Kai Hedgko was at one of the protests in Madrid.
1: I'm in central Madrid, where probably the biggest protest is just getting underway, and there are certainly thousands of people here. There are also protests in the other big cities across the country, Barcelona, Valencia, Seville, obviously also in Ceuta itself. So it does seem that people are turning out. It started out as a humanitarian crisis. Remember that more than 100 migrants died when they made that crossing, many of them drowned, but it's become more of a social and political crisis now. There are still several thousand migrants on the streets or on the beaches of Ceuta. They don't have proper homes, most of them, or shelter, even though the government is building those temporary shelters. And so it is a huge challenge logistically. It's also a political problem for the government, because the opposition is saying that the government simply hasn't acted swiftly enough on this. And it's almost encouraging Morocco, for example, to make its own sovereignty claims on Ceuta. Morocco has long claimed Ceuta for itself, saying it should belong to Morocco. So that's another front which has opened up for the government as well.
0: And the issues causing headaches for the Spanish government don't end there. A leaked police report appears to contradict the government's own account of what happened in Ceuta. Aitor Hernandez Morales, a Spain reporter for Politico, has been following the story.
2: Immediately after the migrant surge happened back in August, a local judge opened an investigation into the causes of that surge and who might have been behind that. And as part of that investigation, she asked the National Police to conduct its own investigation. Well, that report landed this week, and even though we haven't seen it, it has been leaked to the Spanish press, and it indicates that security forces have determined that Morocco was very much behind this surge, that Moroccan agents were behind the social media accounts urging migrants to go to the border, and that, in fact, Moroccan security forces helped migrants cross over and indicated the path that they should follow to enter Spanish territory. Now, we have to keep in mind that from the very beginning, Sanchez called this an attack, but then he declined to say who was behind the attack, and members of his government took pains to ensure that Morocco was not directly accused. At the beginning of this week, when Sanchez gave his first interview since this crisis began, he said categorically that there was no evidence that this had been coordinated or spearheaded by Morocco. This report directly contradicts his version of events. And it really does set up a very uncomfortable situation where either the prime minister will be obliged to admit that he misled the public, or that he had no idea what kind of information his own security forces were handling.
0: Aitor Hernandez Morales. More than 1,200 people are now confirmed dead and nearly 4,500 are still missing. A week after the collapse of a glacier in the Himalayas unleashed flash flooding, devastating parts of Nepal and Tibet. The United Nations says its response is now focused on relief and recovery rather than rescue. Azadeh Mashiri reports now from Dunche, where local residents are still searching for survivors.
3: Deep in Nepal's treacherous mountains, the lifeline of relentless rescue operations. They face changing weather, stalling their missions amid a race to find survivors.
4: It is pouring rain, and rescue teams have already said that the weather as well as the mountainous terrain is making search and rescue operations extremely difficult, especially in a place like Rasua, which is remote. Rescue missions depend on helicopters.
3: Haunted, cut off from the rest of the country, people here wait to be airlifted to Kathmandu. They were stranded in their villages for days. Karmut Aman is now a widow. Her husband Churme was a labourer working further down the mountain in the fields of Timure. The area was ravaged by the flood. She is travelling to perform his last rites. Nima asks me how she can go on. Desperate, scared, she is now alone in caring for her child. Her husband was swept away in the flood, as well as several of her relatives.
5: He was waiting for the bus to Siafru. He called me at 8 a.m. and told me the bus hadn't arrived yet. And then the flood came.
3: 5-year-old Chiring is alarmingly sick. She's had a fever for 4 days and rarely opens her eyes. A local hospital has done all it can. They say she needs treatment in the capital.
5: I'm worried about my daughter. I worry she might.

0: die.
1: Amid the devastation, the loss, rescue efforts continue. Hundreds of workers are still trapped in tunnels, buried in Nepal's mountains. Water has slowed down missions like these. Rescuers are braving difficult conditions against fading odds. A week from the flood, this is the scale of the destruction and the challenge at hand.
2: Azadeh Mashiri reporting. Now to concerns about the use of artificial intelligence in school classrooms. New York's Mayor Zoran Mamdani has announced a one-year ban on AI in public elementary and middle schools. That's children up to the age of 14. He said that while the school system will embrace new technology, the aim is for AI to not replace student-teacher interaction.
3: Children need their teachers and human connection in order to learn and in order to grow. And they need to develop skills alongside their peers, build relationships with their teachers, and wrestle with tough problems on their own. The tech industry wants us to believe that AI in early education is not only inevitable, but that it is necessary. We do not see it that way. I have yet to see a study showing that AI is beneficial for students in elementary and middle school, with the exception, of course, of research sponsored by the very corporations that stand to profit.
2: Shane Haslett, White House reporter at Politico, told us more.
4: I mean, I think with Mamdani and Governor Kathy Hochul of New York there too, you're seeing essentially the forefront of our politicians who want to endorse some of the most stringent AI policy in the country, both on safety and on data centers. And you're only seeing that really spread among other Democrats, but also Republicans across the country. Now, that's different from what we're seeing in Washington, where we have a much more pro-AI and pro-innovation stance from the White House. But that is, of course, running up against some of these pretty concerning recent revelations of what these AI agents are capable of doing independently when they're asked to complete tests and to show what they're capable of so that these companies can, you know, run them up against their competitors and say what types of new models they're rolling out. And these models have been able to essentially get around some of these tests, use each other to cheat on these tests. That's called reward hacking when they're working to please their bosses or the people who are testing them, because they're, of course, not trained to consider, you know, the morality of some of these evaluations. So it's running up against a very new and very unprecedented territory.
2: Shane Haslett. Still to come in this podcast.
5: There's a great word, kakistocracy. I think maybe we have a kakistocracy right now, but we'll get through it.
2: Just what did the Hollywood actor George Clooney mean when he said the US was being run by a kakistocracy? This is the Global News Podcast. The Indonesian government is warning that the country's air quality crisis could worsen as El Nino fuels even drier conditions. Hundreds of wildfires continue to burn in six provinces across the country. Efforts are intensifying to contain the toxic haze, which has pushed air pollution to hazardous levels and forced thousands of schools to close. This woman lives in the Kalimantan region of the island of Borneo.
6: We hope that it rains soon. The students in various parts of East Kalimantan are being made to study at home, so we hope the weather recovers and the fires stop. The government has done all it can, but we still have fires deeper in the forest. So now we just pray.
2: Our Indonesia correspondent Liza Tambunan has been following developments from Jakarta.
7: Fires are occurring on the islands of Sumatra and Kalimantan, and most of the hotspots are in Kalimantan. There are thousands of hotspots emitting a lot of fire and haze. With the majority in West Kalimantan and Central Kalimantan, the air quality has become extremely hazardous to human health. Over there, readings can reach up to 600 and sometimes at several points during the day, even over 800. And air quality above 100 is already unhealthy. So we can see the staggering numbers, and on social media, lots of people are posting about the limited visibility that they're experiencing in their neighborhoods. And this is also affecting flights due to very low visibility, and where flights are either delayed or redirected. It's also affecting daily activities for schools, where students are now resorting to online classes. And because of this toxic haze, there have been a rising number of respiratory infections, with the health ministry reporting over 50,000 cases between July and August. And over 12,000 of these cases are of children under the age of 5. And this has been going on for weeks. The health ministry and the government are noting that September might be an even more challenging time as El Nino is peaking. El Nino is not the main cause of this, but it is exacerbating fires and the haze due to the dry conditions.
2: Lisa Tambunin in Jakarta. Now to southern Lebanon. Officially, a ceasefire is in place there between Israel and the Lebanese government. That agreement promised a gradual withdrawal of Israeli troops from the area. But on the ground, conditions have only become worse. The UN's peacekeeping force in Lebanon says Israel has expanded its presence in the region, establishing 4 new military bases. It's also said to be demolishing buildings and carrying out airstrikes. Our Middle East correspondent Hugo Beshega visited villages near the Lebanese border with Israel and sent this report.
0: We had a rare chance to see the Israeli military presence in occupied southern Lebanon, as we joined a humanitarian convoy of the UN peacekeeping mission in Lebanon.
8: Well, that's an Israeli military checkpoint.
9: Yes.
10: So they have full control of who is going in and who is coming out of this area.
0: We saw residential buildings that are being used by Israeli soldiers and intense movement of Israeli troops.
8: We could see lots of Israeli flags in what is occupied Lebanese territory.
0: Western and Lebanese officials have told me the Israeli military is entrenching itself in the occupied territories. They say Israel has expanded and fortified its bases inside Lebanon, places we can't visit. Along the border, entire villages have been destroyed. Israel says it wants to create what it describes as a security zone, free of Hezbollah, to protect its communities from the group's rockets and drones. As we traveled, we could hear explosions in the distance, an indication that Israel continues to destroy buildings and infrastructure even during the ceasefire.
2: Later on, when he returned from his trip, Hugo shared more details about what he'd seen.
11: What is really shocking is the level of destruction. Almost all villages along the border have been completely flattened. We also saw a lot of the Israeli presence in those villages. And we could also hear explosions in the distance, possibly from demolitions being carried out by Israel in villages under occupation. Israel reinvaded Lebanon in March after Hezbollah, which is the Iranian-backed militia political party here in Lebanon, and with a significant, you know, presence, particularly in the south of the country. So Israel reinvaded after Hezbollah launched rockets into Israel. What Israeli officials say that they want to create the security zone along the border free of Hezbollah to protect Israeli communities. So you have around 5% of Lebanese territory under Israeli occupation. And Israeli officials have conditioned any withdrawal on Hezbollah's disarmament. And Hezbollah has opposed these efforts. It says that any discussions about its weapons can only happen after a withdrawal of Israeli troops. So I think for now, these Israeli troops are going to stay, which means that hundreds of thousands of people won't be able to go back to their homes anytime soon.
2: Hugo Beshega reporting. The Sharpeville massacre in South Africa was one of the darkest moments in the fight against the apartheid government, when police opened fire on black people protesting against racist pass laws in 1960, killing dozens. More than 6 decades later, survivors and relatives of those killed are challenging an apartheid-era law they say has prevented them from seeking justice. Overturning it could pave the way for victims to seek compensation and restitution. Pumza Filani reports.
12: Heaps of rubbish are piling up around the township. It scarcely looks like the home of a historic fight against apartheid laws. We're in Sharpeville, south of Johannesburg. It's a township slowly crumbling. Here, on the 21st of March in 1960, at least 69 people were killed by state police while demonstrating against the racist apartheid regime. Abraham Mofokeng was only 20 years old at the time and still bears the scars of that day. A bullet is still lodged in his spine and he has a gentle limp from a gunshot to the leg.
9: The life we were living under apartheid was a life of oppression. If you were from Sharpeville, you could not go outside its vicinity without a pass. We ended up planning to march to the police station in the morning. Then there was some friction between us and the police, and we saw a stone being thrown into the police station. All hell broke loose. That is when they started shooting.
12: He and more than 200 people were injured, and recent estimates by South African researchers say the number of those who died from that incident could be as much as 91. Another survivor, Lazarus Mokgotsi, now 90 years old, takes me to the cemetery where most of those who died are buried. Their graves form one long row. He tells me he needs time to compose himself, his eyes filling with tears.
13: We heard gunshots coming from behind us. We hid inside the store, peeping to see what was happening outside. People were lying on the ground. When we looked out again, we saw that some were trying to get up, but the police were just shooting at them. Others were using machetes to strike the heads of people who were still moving.
12: The Indemnity Act 61, passed by the apartheid government in the aftermath of the shooting, protected the police from having any criminal charges or civil claims made against them by victims or their relatives. That law remains in the country's statute books. Now, South Africa's Lawyers for Human Rights, a local NGO, alongside UK-based firm Lee Day, are bringing a court action to have that law repealed.
14: What the community is looking for is basically reparations that could enable their healing.
12: One of the lawyers on the case, Sharnay Tracy, explains.
14: They feel that South Africa and the government are quick to celebrate what happened on the day and the aftermath of all of that, but nothing real has been done to assist their healing.
12: Part of their court application includes getting a class action certified. If approved, this means that for the first time, dozens of victims could collectively sue the state and possibly even have criminal charges brought against the perpetrators. The government told the BBC it has supported apartheid victims over the years and will continue to do so, but does not oppose survivors and families pursuing legal remedies. For many in the community of Sharpeville, the scars of the past remain, and so people here hope that restitution will help heal decades of lingering trauma.
2: That report was by Pumza Felani. Now to a word that does not feature much in everyday conversation, but kakistocracy has just been used by the US actor George Clooney. At the opening of the Venice Film Festival, he was asked how he viewed the United States at the moment. Here's what he had to say.
15: I'm old enough to have been through 1968 in the States when every city in the United States was set on fire and we lost Martin Luther King and Bobby Kennedy in the same year. There was tons of violence. We've had some other difficult times, but this is one of them. There's a great word, kakistocracy, which is a country run by the least qualified people. I think maybe we have a kakistocracy right now, but we'll get through it.
2: So what is kakistocracy? Here's our global affairs reporter, Paul Moss.
16: As derogatory terms go, kakistocracy certainly has an elevated pedigree, indeed a classical one, because it's in ancient Greek that we find the word kakistos, meaning the worst. That said, there's no record of kakistocracy being used by Plato, Aristotle, or any of their chums. For that, we have to wait until the 17th century, and a politically minded preacher named Paul Gosnold. He accused his enemies of wanting to turn Parliament into a kakistocracy, i.e. rule by the worst. The word was used in the 19th century by a critic of Germany, who described the whole country as a kakistocracy. In more recent times, the former CIA director, John O. Brennan, in 2018 tweeted that Donald Trump's first administration was a kakistocracy. But this most choice of insults really had its day in the sun in 2024, when The Economist magazine gave it the honor of being chosen as Word of the Year. Kakistocracy, the citation went, has the crisp, hard sound of glass breaking.
2: Paul Moss. The Bayeux Tapestry is considered to be one of the most significant artefacts of medieval history. The 70-metre-long historic embroidery depicts the events leading up to the Norman conquest of England in 1066. After spending hundreds of years in France, the tapestry has returned to the UK for the first time and will go on display at the British Museum. On Wednesday, the King and Queen were among the first to see it. Our culture editor, Katie Razzle, was also there.
17: And here, the absolute iconic moment of the tapestry, where we see Harold standing, holding the shaft of an arrow that
18: is... It is an astonishing sight, nearly 70 metres long, and I'm standing looking down over the tapestry with the King and Queen, the President, the Prime Minister and all sorts of other dignitaries standing and being led along it. The lighting is incredibly low, that's to protect this fragile artwork. But there is enough light to see the drama of it, this epic story of Anglo-French relations back in 1066.
19: The arrow is quite faint.
17: The arrow is sort of very pale yellow.
18: Experts debate whether the arrow was actually added much later by 19th century restorers. But as they toured the Bayeux Tapestry nearly 1,000 years after the death of the English king and the Norman conquest, the message was that the loan of the work to the UK is a sign of Anglo-French reconciliation, not enmity. This is the French president, Emmanuel Macron.
20: 1,000 years ago, this work depicted a crossing that changed history. And today it crosses a channel through a tunnel that we built together, a reminder of what our two countries can achieve when they join forces. If anyone remembers what we did here today decades or even centuries from now, I would like to believe that they will remember not only the story told by Bayeux Tapestry, but also the tale of two countries, which after centuries of shared history, choose to forge a bond as close as the threads of this 1,000-year-old embroidery.
18: A loan to Britain was first requested back in 1931. Nearly 100 years on, it was pushed through, to the opposition of some, by the French president, who is believed to have wanted a reset in Anglo-French relations after Brexit. The 58 scenes, embroidered on linen, are a medieval blockbuster about the build-up to 1066, a defining moment in English history. The king last viewed the tapestry in Bayeux in the 1980s, but tonight he saw it laid flat. It's a stipulation from the French to protect it. Curator of the tapestry at the museum, Michael Lewis, showed the king and queen around.
21: It was great fun, actually, looking at different scenes, obviously thinking a little bit how they're relevant to the king. So, for example, we saw the coronation quite recently, in a way. The king was crowned. So, he could obviously reflect on that.
18: Members of the public, lucky enough to have snapped up tickets, will be able to view the exhibition from next week, with more tickets to be released next month.
2: Katie Razzle reporting from the British Museum. And that's all for us for now, but if you want to get in touch, you can email us at globalpodcast@bbc.co.uk. This edition of the Global News Podcast was mixed by Derek Clark and the producer was Emma Joseph. The editor is Karen Martin and I'm Ankur Desai. Until next time, goodbye.
22: Ladies and gentlemen of the press have been less than honest reporting to the American people what's going on in this country.
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25: This is the Scott Horton Show. Libertarian foreign policy, mostly.
26: When the president does it, that means that it is not illegal.
27: We're going to take out 7 countries in
28: they
27: 5 years.
28: They don't know what the f*** they're doing.
29: Negotiate now. 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
25: And now, here's your host, Scott Horton.
30: Alright, you guys, introducing Robert A. Pape. Of course, he is a professor at the University of Chicago. He wrote Dying to Win and Bombing to Win and Bombing to Lose. He's got this great Substack, The Escalation Trap. And I forgot to hit this share screen button, but it won't take long here. Yes, I will allow. And this is his great Substack here, The Escalation Trap, which you can subscribe to. And The Escalation Trap, I think if I remember right, Bob, this actually comes from your book from back in the 90s, Bombing to Win, the study of air power and its efficacy in coercing foreign regimes into complying with American wishes. Is that right?
0: That's right. And then also 20 years of modeling the bombing of Iran.
30: 20 years of modeling the bombing of Iran. And so now, so did the concept of the escalation trap that preexisted your turning your attention to Iran, or this is something that you really developed while you were looking at Iran and saying, oh, I know what's going to happen here kind of thing, or both?
0: So I started modeling Iran in 2005. And then I started to develop this concept, which I initially called the smart bomb trap. And then I kept developing chapters, this and that, but I never published the book. Well, come February, I was really concerned we were about to truly launch this major war against Iran, even bigger than we had done in the 12-day war. I was expecting that might happen. Glad to tell you the backstory there. So that was not a surprise to me. And so a few days before the bombs fell, I started the escalation trap Substack. And I deliberately called it not the escalation ledger, the trap. And my very first post on February 25th is called the smart bomb trap, where I went through the three stages. I explained what would happen when the first bombs fell, how then Iran, they would kill leaders, they would hit targets, but we would become America strategically weaker. That's the escalation trap. And weaker because Iran would very likely take Hormuz. They almost went down that road in the 12-day war, but the 12-day war ended just as they were knocking on that door. And I thought, this is going to happen much quicker. And sure enough, it did. And once they took Hormuz, we would have a devil of a time trying to take it back. And that was then became stage three. So I laid out three stages. I said we would quickly get to a ground power dilemma. We would probably try to circumvent it through punishment bombing, maybe even other things. And sure enough, we did a six-week air campaign. Then we 2 months naval blockade, and we're back and forth at these air and naval options, but we're fundamentally stuck in this dilemma that I identified. And it wasn't just I did this a few days before. This was exactly what came out of the modeling that I had been doing for 20 years, which itself came out of Bombing to Win, which itself came out of teaching for the U.S. Air Force and my work as a graduate student. So there's a long history here, how this came to.
30: I could even say, you know, in my head that on the outline, it would be Roman numeral one would be Gareth Porter's book on Vietnam, The Perils of Dominance.
0: Yeah.
30: And then you would be the ABC under that with your, you know, more kind of detailed thing. But his theory there, and I'm sorry if I'm repetitive from when I interviewed you before.
0: You're sorry.
30: His theory was that the Americans absolutely knew the reality of how much more powerful the USA was than the Soviet Union and China combined, despite all the hype about the missile gap and whatever. They knew that America was far more powerful. And so then they got it in their head that nobody can do nothing about anything that we tell them to do ever, and especially not some barefoot kook in black pajamas with an AK-47 can stand up to the likes of the 100-foot-tall American technological empire. If the Soviet Union is no match for us, then Ho Chi Minh sure and his men sure as hell aren't. And then that was how they got their asses kicked in Vietnam for 10 years. Well, not theirs, but a bunch of young guys instead, and a bunch of Vietnamese killed too. And then, so that was the perils of dominance is, yeah, you're so powerful, but you're just Gulliver getting yourself into situations where the Lilliputians can tie your ass down.
0: Well, and that's really, Vietnam was really where I got my start studying these problems in the 1980s. I was a graduate student at the University of Chicago. I wanted to do a dissertation. I thought I was going to go into the Foreign Service, so I wanted to do a dissertation, Scott, about it would really be helpful to American foreign policy. And I thought, well, what better than to understand how we lost the Vietnam War, how we lost with so much power in the Vietnam War, how we lost with so much air power in the Vietnam War. And that became my dissertation called Coercive Air Power in the 1980s. And then it just grew from there, Scott. So the Cold War ended. What did we do? We fought an air war against Saddam Hussein, mostly an air war, of course. And then this was the whole question of the precision revolution. Well, there were very few people really teed up to study such a problem. This was not, the Vietnam War had so scared away people from in security studies from studying air power convention, because you couldn't really think about getting a job in the 1980s if you were going to go discuss a thing about Vietnam. So, and I wasn't even thinking about getting an academic job. So anyway, the war, Cold War ends. We have the first Gulf War, which is hugely focused on air power. Suddenly, I find myself in the media helping to design 3-day stories for USA Today. Oh, my goodness. Because we had no talking heads. So we had, no generals. They weren't yet there. In fact, remember, it wasn't until the opening day of the air war in January 17th, 1991, that the Pentagon went out and got all the TVs. So the whole issue of the media, all of that, came as a result of that first war. Well, that was my baptism by fire in the media. And then what happened? In the middle of that war, I get a call from the U.S. Air Force. They want to start up a brand new school in the Air Force on air strategy. And I go down and interview for this. And what did they mean by air strategy? How they lost the Vietnam War. That's what the 4-star generals were explaining to me. That was the impetus behind the School of Advanced Air Power Studies, which was to study actual air strategy. And pretty much the way my dissertation, they came to me because they couldn't find any other civilians who had studied air power in the way they understood it as strategy.
30: Mm-hmm. Okay, so now, I mean, what we all hear from you here and recently is all about the hard limits of what air power can accomplish. But so yeah. I'm curious about Iraq War One there, because, you know, as Paul Wolfowitz said, Iraq is doable. It's just flat desert plains. They're driving old Soviet junk that Saddam's predecessor had bought, these old T-72 tanks and all that. They're just essentially stranded out there in the broad daylight. And so air power was, in fact, I think, incredibly effective, even dumb bombs.
0: It was, but it's not. That's right. And you're telling the terrain part of the story, but that's only part of the story. It's really important to understand.
30: Yeah, I mean, how applicable are those lessons? Because what happened, I think, was they thought that whatever Pape's warnings are wrong, because we proved in Iraq War One that we softened them up with our air power so badly that then our ground war only took famously 100 hours and then we had our way. And so air power does work after all, just like in the Bugs Bunny cartoons. It does work and Pape's wrong, right?
0: Well, yeah, so that was the big fight I had with the Air Force in the 1990s. So ironically, they hire me. And I engage in some of the biggest battles of my career against the U.S. Air Force. And the chief of staff of the Air Force allowed it to go on. And he did not shut it down. They didn't fire me for disagreeing, which they thought about several times, by the way. There's stories about that. Mm-hmm. In fact, one day I called my wife up in the afternoon. I'm in Maxwell Air Force Base, have no other job. And I said, there may not be a job here by the end of the day. There's a bunch of generals talking about this right now. And it's because I pushed back pretty hard on the idea that it was truly air power alone, and specifically the air power of leadership decapitation that was at issue, which was how the Air Force, many parts of the Air Force came out of the first Gulf War, John Warden. There's a whole lot of stories underneath this. But bottom line is, that this was the big battle in the 1990s was not that we won. It was why we won. What were the key dynamics? And the Air Force, John Warden, others in the Air Force, Dip Tula went on to become he's a key general to this day, were arguing that it was really leadership decapitation that created the power to win so easily in the first Gulf War. Well, I went toe-to-toe with them. I had just maybe not every single clearance they had, but pretty close. And so we had classified debates. This was an extensive thing. This went on for years. And what I showed, and you see this in Chapter 7 in Bombing to Win, is a very, very powerful case that The even John Warden had to admit in reviewing the book, it was a very powerful case, that it really was air power combined with the ground threat, which held the Iraqi army together like a hammer and anvil, that allowed us to have that stunning victory. Of course, with precision enabling, the terrain enabling, but that model was a key model for decades, Scott. And what you're seeing in the 2026 Iran war is that model has finally been replaced. So we have argued for 35 years that the model of 1991 was the right model. There's been a disagreement. Is it leadership decapitation? Do you need an army to make it possible for air power to have its effects? And what you see in this war in 2026 is that model has come unglued in all kinds of ways. And I saw this coming. So this was, again, this is now a surprise to people because they haven't really been studying this. They're not going toe-to-toe with John Warden and the other folks here, not just an hourly debate like on a podcast, but John Warden was literally my boss, Scott, for 2 years. And there was a day when we were at MIT. I was invited to MIT to give a talk. See, the folks at MIT kept thinking, oh, there's nothing really to this idea of leadership decapitation. Bob's just overreacting. So they decided to have a big conference on this subject. And they brought me and Warden. And then they started to really see that leadership decapitation has been taken much more seriously than the folks in the civilian world realized. And Warden gave a talk. And then he sat down. And then I stood up and I gave my 45-minute lecture on why leadership decapitation didn't win the 91 Gulf War, wasn't going to win future wars. And he got up and walked out in the middle of it. And then that was a time when I had to call my wife, because that was something, Scott. And there was no other backup job. There was just I lived in Montgomery, Alabama. The only backup job at that point would have been going to McDonald's.
1: 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Okay, 5 of them are mine, but 15 of them are not. And they're all so good. 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
3: But then, so, I mean, you know, W. Bush and his men had their own doctrines and all this, but I mean, did you win the fight in the 90s, or they really had the narrative? You're saying their narrative.
0: Well, it came to a head, Scott. The real place it came to a head, and this happened, there was an Easter debate on Easter in April 1995, where the chief staff of Air Force History was going after me pretty hard. And I wrote back to the chief of Air Force, the chief of staff of the Air Force, that I wanted a clear, basically a trial. Let's go toe to toe. Because I've always believed, Scott, in what I call intellectual Darwinism. That is the survival of the fittest idea. So I've never hidden from argument, debate. I don't hide. I make everything as transparent. That's what you see on the Escalation Trap Substack. These are lengthy, detailed analyses. These are not just quick op-eds with one-liners. And that is what I've done for my whole career. And I've done this with the West Wings of the White House. Well, anyway, back to the story. So in 1995, the chief of staff of the Air Force had a meeting and agreed that there should be a trial on this. And the reason this mattered, Scott, was Bosnia. How are you going to end the Bosnian Civil War? What is the air strategy that's going to end that war? Okay. And think about this. Spring of 1995, that war had been going on 3 years. You got 100,000 dead Bosnia. I mean, you got a lot of, you know, we don't have a lot of memory in our, you know, as we go back, but you know how incredible that war was. And so my argument was Pape's denial, Hammer Anvil. You want to work with a Muslim Croatian ground offensive if you could. You want to marry that with Hammer Anvil targeting.
4: No.
0: John Mearsheimer and I published a version of this strategy in the New Republic in the summer of 1993. I was making the case inside on this. Going through Checkmate in the Pentagon. That's a very big strategy shop in the Pentagon. And so this came to a head in April 1995. But it actually was interesting, Scott. It came to a head in discussion and analysis of still the 91 Gulf War. That was the actual battleground to decide the strategy for Bosnia. Because it really does matter. Does leadership decapitation win the 91 war, or was Pape right? It was denial and a version of a Hammer Anvil campaign. And so come out of that, and I can't really talk about, that was a classified debate. I can only tell you that this involved two star generals giving up their Easter with their families. And I thought I was sunk right there. I just couldn't believe that that was the way this was going to go down.
30: So, man, I'm sorry to, because I know you're making a broader point, but on the question of Bosnia, I mean, are you telling me that you were the inspiration for Operation Storm?
0: No, it was a deliberate force. And I can't tell you, so what I can tell you.
30: Storm was the cleansing of all the Serbs from Croatia.
0: That was Operation Horseshoe in 99. So there's Operation Horseshoe in Kosovo 99. But there's also the Operation... Oh, you mean Storm. You mean the Croatian Muslim Croatian ground offensive. I can't tell you I was the inspiration for the ground offensive. What I can tell you is that if you... that this is a very compatible idea. So I really think what happened with the Muslim Croatian ground offensive is that this emerged, I don't think exactly from our inspiration. I don't think we triggered it. I think we allowed it to happen. And then we married the right air campaign on top of it, which was a Pape Hammer and Anvil campaign. And but I can't even tell you that I was sort of, wasn't in the chaos. I wasn't dictating this. This is not that way. What I was doing, Scott, was laying out these strategies, what would work, what wouldn't work. And this was happening over and over again and debated. And it was fiercely debated. I would say even more the debate focused on the 91 war, because that was the true intellectual background for how to use air power in the 90s. It wasn't just what's the terrain of Bosnia. These things matter, but they're secondary. What was primary was the debate on air strategy, which was the point of the school that I helped stand up, and was also the point of bombing to win. And that's why here I am at, you know, 32, 33 years old. I'm right in the thick of this with all these folks. I've never served in the military. I'm teaching for the military, but basically, it's about these arguments about what to do with the current ongoing wars. And the key war at that point was Bosnia. And there was a real question how we were going to end the Bosnian Civil War or just let it run its course for year after year after year. I made a case that we could do something, but it would be more of a Hammer Anvil campaign. But I can't tell you, Scott, I wasn't in the rooms when they actually made the final decisions, because I'm not a general. I'm not serving in the military. So I am literally an advisor advising.
30: So I was going to say, like, on the surface, it actually looks like your policy was proven right, whether they implemented it on your advice or not, in the sense
0: that's right. That's the way I treat it.
30: they didn't kill them, but they marginalized the leaders of the Bosnian Serbs and they let Milosevic negotiate on their behalf instead.
0: They did not go after Milosevic. They didn't go for what was called the head of the snake at the time. Let's go for the head of the snake. They didn't try to kill Mladic. They didn't try to even kill Arka. So if you look at the actual targeting of deliberate force, you would say, I teach about this all the time, Scott, so that's why I'm so familiar with it. If you look at the targeting, you'll see the target set are tactical command targets, bridges across the Drina. So you'll know the Drina, you've got Bosnia separate from Serbia. The Drina is the river that separates the two. So if you're going to enable the Muslim-Croatian ground offensive to turn the tables against the Serbs, which are essentially a stronger force, you need air power and help. And how do you do that? Deliberate force was crafted, this two-week air campaign, specifically to weaken the Serbs' ability to coordinate across the battle space, their forces, and also to reinforce from the mother country, Serbia, the forces in Bosnia proper that were getting clubbed by the Muslim-Croatian ground offensive. And that's why the Muslim-Croatian ground offensive gained so much territory, especially around a place called Banja Luka. And I'm saying these things so if people want to look at the maps, they can identify exactly where Banja Luka is. And you will see...
30: Or Dayton, right?
0: Yes, and you will see that line of contact that existed on September 15th, 1995 is to the half kilometer the Dayton Accord maps. Literally, the maps that are done several months later, it's right on the lines of contact. And this is a very important point, Scott, because it shows that air power can be effective used in concert with other instruments, but understanding what the limits are of air power. So that I didn't go into thinking air power is worthless, it can't do anything, just right. Dismiss it. I took a middle approach, Scott. And so that's why the Army occasionally will bring me out to talk about it, but they don't really want to hear that air power could actually matter a lot. You see, the Air Force will occasionally still bring me in to give talk, but they don't want to really hear you need that Army to really help. So, and then when you look at what happened with the modeling of the bombing of Iran, once I saw...
30: Bosnia for a minute, so I'll do it just a second, I promise. But, and listen, I was in high school. I paid a lot of attention to Iraq War I, but I skipped Bosnia at the time because it's just too many syllables in those names. I just wasn't up for it. I was like a junior or a sophomore in high school. So,
0: you know what? Can I just interrupt once?
30: About it. After the fact... Right. It's in, I have a whole section on it in Provoke. And then, so I don't know nearly as much about like remember it in real time the way that you do. But from what I got from Provoke, I know at least one source off the top of my head for this is the famous Time Magazine story, Bringing the Serbs to Heel. And there's a picture on the front of Time Magazine of a giant bomb going off in an otherwise idyllic, pristine, you know, scene there. And then, so you would think the article's about how, yeah, we're bombing them to make Milosevic do what we want. But then when you read the article, it says he had already given in on everything, was already signaling to the Russians and everybody else that he was ready to deal. And by the time the air campaign began, he'd already given in. And so I worry that really what happened with the air campaign was it empowered the Muslim and Croatian forces, like you said, but not in the way that it was necessary to force him to the table at Dayton. He was already sick of the Republic Srpska leadership and was ready to cut them loose and make a deal over their head or behind their back anyway. But what it did do was it empowered the Muslim and Croatian forces after Dayton to go ahead and continue the war and a massive ethnic cleansing campaign then against Bosnian Serbs.
0: What it did, Scott, to be very precise, was it prevented Milosevic from even considering the Serbian army as an option to supplement the Bosnian Serbs. So what happened in this case is the Bosnian Serbs were doing a lot of the dirty work in Bosnia. And part of the reason was because the Muslims and Croatians were disjointed in their responses. They were defending their local areas. But the and you're right, the Muslim Croatian ground offensive played a big role that storm, because this was the first time you saw that concerted effort. However, there's a huge however. There's still Serbia there. And Serbia still has a lot of power, big army, could come in. We saw what it did in Kosovo. There was no Muslim Croatian ground offensive in Kosovo, so that's why that problem. So it's so that extra point of air power, I would still argue that it was pretty important. And I wouldn't say that it was decisive, just as I wouldn't say the Muslim Croatian ground offensive is decisive. The combination is decisive. And that's what frustrates then people who want it to be one or the other, because you got Pape in the middle and he's giving credit to these two instruments. You see what I mean?
30: Well, don't worry.
0: I see other wars that go to war without the army or without the ground forces. This is where, yeah, you can see right away that when I looked at the bombing, the modeling of bombing of Iran, and then I saw what the forces were we were bringing to bear in the middle of February 2026, there was nothing like the kind of forces you would need to stop Iran from taking Hormuz. So there you go. That's why the trap. That's why I could lay out the stages of the trap.
30: Right.
0: It looks a lot like the problem that Clinton faced with Kosovo. Very similar. I wrote a piece. I have a piece in this escalation trap on the Kosovo issue, and also Chechnya, when Yeltsin assassinates Dudayev in Chechnya. You have a similar situation, not identical, of course. I show all the, you know, the detail, the differences in the details. But the bottom line is that you start to really see the power of hammer and anvil coming together. And in this case, I think you saw what the Iran has done is studied the heck out of these campaigns. They really have impressed me as being quite astute students of air strategy. They're really quite good. I used to grade the students pretty harshly on, force them as their final papers, come up with their own air coercive strategy, solve problems X, Y, or Z. And some of these folks were Rhodes Scholars. So they're pretty, it was tough to get into this school, School of Advanced Air Power Studies, now Air and Space Studies.
1: Mm-hmm. You know who's the greatest American ever? 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Exactly. We're all agreed about that. You can see I got this great bust of him behind me. 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And you can get one of your own from Rick Casale at rickcasale.com, and just follow the link from the right-hand side of the page at scotthorton.org. 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
30: Man. All right. So yes, on Iran, I don't want to change the subject to Iraq, but it's just sort of a comparison analogy type thing. I know that a big part of the lead up to Iraq War II was they're playing a lot of these kind of Lockheed promotional videos about with Lockheed sponsored Air Force power and a few Lockheed provided Javelin missiles on the ground, we can do anything. The Javelins being more sophisticated tow missiles, anti-tank missiles, shoulder fired stuff. So with these two Lockheed, you know, the Lockheed air power, all the planes and these shoulder fired missiles, man, we can just go wherever we want, do regime change wherever we want. And, you know, with a heavy focus on the air power there. And I guess that was really Rumsfeld's thing, right? Is he wanted to starve the army, give their money to Special Operations Command and the Air Force to go and essentially make the new order look like one of these Lockheed promo videos where we just go from place to place to place, inflicting our will, but then cutting out and moving on to the next one and letting the State Department of the UN or somebody else handle it after they're done. And that was sort of the thinking, in at least in Rumsfeld's mind, seemed to be a lot of the way he conceived the Iraq War, especially the second Iraq War, to work. Not that it did, but that was kind of what he had in mind. Then I wonder, like, how much of that influence do you think is going on in terms of bombing Iran? In fact, even I remember Gareth Porter in 07 talked about how, well, the Navy and the Air Force are for it, but the Army and the Marines and SOCOM are against it. And you can see why right there.
0: Yeah. So let's talk a little bit about 2003. Oh, yeah. So I knew some of these folks, including Paul Wolfowitz, and the run-up to the Iraq War, and they knew me. So I explained, through Andy Marshall, he was an intermediary who worked at the Office of Net Assessment, a very important person in the circle of Wolfowitz. I gave him a copy of my suicide terrorism paper before it was published, and I explained that if we thought we were going to defeat Saddam Hussein simply through a paid bombing to win, hammer and anvil campaign, we were going to be likely wrong. And the reason is because suicide terrorism was a real possibility to that we weren't taking seriously. And what I meant by that is that hammer and anvil would beat the Republican Guard, that is Iraq's conventional forces. But this does not mean that the precision tool that we had could then be extended to guerrilla warfare or extended to terrorists. That is one of the things I teach a lot about. I explain that it's not true that once you have a great hammer, you can use it for all kinds of different parts of the spectrum of conflict. It works well in one spectrum, doesn't mean it's going to work well and transfer in others. And essentially, that's what became Dying to Win, Scott. So that was the basis for that. I wanted to really understand the power of suicide terrorism, where it came from, and also then how it fit in with my earlier arguments. And I saw, and then I predicted if we invaded Iraq, and this was right to Wolfowitz before we did this, we would touch off the largest suicide terrorist campaign in modern times. Well, the word came back verbally, so I don't have written statement of this, through Marshall, that my article, Wolfowitz saw it. He wasn't going to change anything. He didn't say they were going to therefore do Iraq, but that's what this meant. They weren't going to change their view on what to do in Iraq, but they would pull the ground troops out of Saudi Arabia, because I was explaining that the military presence in Saudi Arabia led to 9/11, and they pulled them out, and that's when they opened Ayyudid Air Base in Qatar in 2004. That's how that happened. Then,
30: sorry, I have to interject here just real quick, and you can get back on your stream of thought here, but in the famous interview with Tannehaus in Vanity Fair, where Wolfowitz said that, well, we agreed on WMD as the reason for bureaucratic reasons. In that same interview, he says, this is one of the main reasons we had to invade Iraq so that we could pull our bases out of Saudi Arabia, because they were motivating bin Ladenite suicide terrorism against Americans. But then, oh, don't worry, if we just invade Iraq, that'll make that problem go away, which is completely insane. Well,
0: so what I sent back to Andy Marshall was that it would be too much. It wouldn't be enough to simply pull our forces out of Saudi Arabia, that the occupation of Iraq would itself become the largest trigger for the largest suicide terrorist campaign. And then what happened, Scott, is a year later, we invade Iraq, March 2003. A year later, February 2004, who do you think started my center at the University of Chicago, which was originally called the Chicago Project on Suicide Terrorism at CPOS? Now it's Security and Threats, but I've kept the acronym. It was the Rumsfeld-Wolfowitz secretary. It was actually through DARPA, through a program through DARPA. And essentially, they wanted to know more about the causes of suicide terrorism, because the PAPE prediction came right. So they, once they saw that the suicide terrorist campaign did in fact occur. And by the way, this prediction by PAPE was unique. The other terrorism experts at the time, all those folks in Washington, whether they're in think tanks or whether they were in on CNN or whether they were in the Pentagon or in the CIA, they all disagreed with me. They all thought that suicide terrorism was simply a product of mainly, there were some other issues, but mainly Islamic fundamentalism. And what my work shows is that Islamic fundamentalism is not the main trigger. The main trigger is the military forces and the military presence. And so this was a huge debate. So much like I had the gigantic debate with the Air Force on leadership decapitation versus hammer and anvil in the 90s, I ended up having this another gigantic debate, this time with the

0: the similar situation in the 90s with the Air Force.
1: Well, Bob, I mean, all of these people should have been listening to punk rock pirate radio in South Austin at the time, because we covered it. We said that was exactly what was going to happen if you invade Iraq. And, you know, like I used to joke in the Star Wars prequels that if only Yoda had ever just taken a cab sometimes, then the cab driver would have told him, can't you see the chancellors, the one behind this all? Like, you're just so up in your ivory tower, guys. But I could tell you, like, guys that managed bars downtown who knew exactly what was going to happen if we invaded Iraq and empowered the Shiites and Allah, et cetera, just from knowing anything about it. I don't know if you know, you probably are, you know, this is below your radar, but it was perfect for me in the 90s. About 2-3 years before September 11th, Tom Clancy put out a book that begins with a Shiite has secretly made himself a member of Saddam Hussein's bodyguard. And at a big parade, the Shiite shoots Saddam Hussein in the back of the head and kills him. And then, of course, is immediately cut down. But now Saddam's dead. And then in the book, Iran takes over all of Iraq in 2 weeks. They just walk right in and take over everything because the Shiite supermajority welcomes them in to conquer the country. And that was
0: And we may see something. I mean, that this may have been 25 years later, but this scenario's not done yet.
1: No, of course. I mean, this is what's been playing out ever since then. But like, that was how I knew better. In fact, I have a clip somewhere, which I'm embarrassed to play because I get my Sunnis and my Shiites confused. But there I am, a cab driver doing pirate radio in autumn of 02, saying the Iranians are the Sunnis and they got the Sunni supermajority. And as soon as we get rid of Saddam, they're going to come in and take over the whole country. It's going to be just like in the Tom Clancy book. And like, and by the way, like, of all novelists, like, people in D.C. read Clancy, right? Like, that should have permeated a little bit. That
0: should have permeated. It
1: does make a good point there, but no. Everybody wanted to listen to Makia and Chalabi promise that, no, you're going to inherit all the power, not the
0: other. Your point, Scott, that ordinary wavelength, I think it's really worth paying attention to. The October 2002 was when I submitted my article on suicide terrorism to the American Political Science Review. But just before I was submitting it, it was midnight one night in October 2002, and I wanted to print off a copy because I'd been working on it on a computer, and I didn't want what would happen if the computer somehow disappeared overnight. So it's midnight, and the office of the Political Science Department was closed, so I go over to Kinko's, which later now became FedEx. And here it's midnight. They're still open. I have my little floppy disk and I give it to the guy to print off. He comes back and he says, hey, do you mind if I make a personal copy for myself? It was called The Strategic Logic of Suicide Terrorism. That's really when I knew I had something to say. It wasn't just because of the academics or the government. Once I knew the guy literally at midnight at Kinko's making the copies thought it was worth his while to read it, that told me a lot.
1: Many such cases. You know, life is like skateboarding. In skateboarding, there are guys who are among the very best who never tried to turn pro, who never were competitive, who only just skated for fun in their hometown and you never met them, but they're rad as could be. It's the same thing with foreign policy analysis. There's bartenders and air conditioner repairmen and regular Joes of every description all across this country that know better than Washington, D.C. on all of these things. You know what I mean? And it's not just a partisan divide either, because I can find you conservatives that knew better than what Bush was doing and liberals that knew better than what Obama was doing and all of those kinds of things, so-called against interest, just because, like you were saying before about how they're all biased. The Army wants you to say one thing and the Air Force wants you to say something else. Well, I'm way out here in Austin. I don't have a dog in that fight. I just want peace at all costs, except in the absolute necessity where we have no other choice is the only bias that I'm coming from. And that's the same bias that most Americans are looking at. And so they don't have a vested interest in pretending to believe that Saddam is friends with Osama. They know anything about it. They're going to be like, I'm not so sure that's true, actually. And because they don't have a real incentive to believe, you know what I mean? Because they don't have power influence on it anyway. So you could always find much better wisdom outside D.C. than inside, I think.
0: You know? Well, if you don't mind one more story, I think you'll appreciate this, Scott. This was 4 years after 9/11.

0: 7, I was invited to New York City to give a talk. And in the evening, I was essentially by myself. So I went to a restaurant that was only about 5 blocks from the World Trade Centers where they were. And I went there because I liked steak. So it was a steak. And here I'm sitting by myself at a table, and I don't even quite know how this happened. The person next to me on the other table just happened to ask what I did. So I briefly told him, and then he asked another question. My goodness, before you knew it, the entire restaurant, I'm talking about 80 people, Scott, were suddenly huddled around listening to an impromptu discussion by me of why 9/11 actually happened. And this went on and on. And then there was a group of people by the bar here. And one of them at the end, this went on about 2 solid hours. Imagine that. I mean, this is totally impromptu. And at the end, they all said, well, thank you very much, Professor Pape. That was amazing. And there was a guy who was at the very end who was some, it turned out, super wealthy man. And he said, Professor Pape, I'm not going to be able to do anything for you, but I'm going to pick up the tab for the entire restaurant. And he literally picked up my meal, so I got a free steak, but so did all the other 80 people there. And he just, and I never saw the man again. He didn't give me a, I never saw the person again. He just literally said, I'm picking up the tab for this one.
1: Yeah. Well, that's the
0: American. Can you imagine that? We don't have nice stories like that to share. We're always telling the awful stories of human beings.
1: Right. Yeah. No, man, that's the American people that our leadership serves so poorly, right? I mean, those
0: yeah.
1: The ones who deserve to be defended, for sure. You know,
0: this is where people ask me, how do I stay so optimistic? These are the actual stories, Scott, the real human life stories that I see. And that's where my faith is in the American people.
1: Yeah, absolutely. All right. So Donald Trump, he already lost this war. I got a new one, which is Donald Trump as the Wizard of Oz. He tripped and stumbled and pulled down his own damn curtain, right? He called his own bluff. He went, look, everybody, you want to see the limits of American conventional military power? Well, here they are. And then he showed everybody what we can and cannot do. And
0: so in other words, Scott, he kept his promise. We're never going to do another forever war.
1: I guess not. Yeah, no, this one's already over. And he cried uncle on April the 8th. And said, well, geez, I guess this ain't working. The Pentagon clearly told them, boss, this ain't working. The magic wishes didn't come true. We're already at the, it's too late. They did not come true. Not they still might, but they already didn't. And so now, you know, we got to find another way out of this. But now you've been warning before that and since then that even though it actually would be easy from in Washington's terms, it's impossible for the president to extricate himself from this idiot war that he's already lost. And the only way he can see out is through, even though there is no way through. And so that's the trap of that he has set for himself, according to your...
0: That's exactly right, Scott. And you're getting it right. The real danger with this great precision military, this idea that we were invincible, is not just we drank our own Kool-Aid, but we had the illusion that we controlled not just starting the war, but ending the war. And ending, it's a lot easier to start a war than to end a war, especially a major war like what we did with the Iran war, especially in starting February 28th. This was the real nature of the trap, because it wasn't going to be good enough for President Trump to simply decide to walk away. You were going to have to get Iran to agree and accept an end. And what I warned about from the beginning is Iranian nationalism. A lot of energy would occur with Iran for ambition and revenge. And it's because the nature of the way this war opened. And it's important to remind people, we didn't just kill one person, the supreme leader, who is, you could describe him like the president of the United States or the Pope, however you want to describe it. We killed something like 137 leaders, some number there. We don't even have a full accounting, I don't think yet. And that is like knocking out the president of the United States, the first lady, members of the first family, about a third of the Congress that includes senators and representatives, and also a big portion of the U.S. cabinet, the top of the Pentagon, the top of the CIA. But that's only the beginning. Then we go on and we kill, in this 40-day air campaign, we kill about 4,000 Iranians. And this is includes the girls that we talk about, the girls' school and so forth. But this is just still the beginning. Because then afterwards, when there is supposed to be a ceasefire on April 8th, what happens? We have one meeting with J.D. Vance and Iranian negotiators, about 12 hours, as best we can tell, maybe a little longer. And what comes out is J.D. Vance kind of is in a huff. And that's when the 2 months naval blockade, which is a blockade that harms all 92 million Iranian people. I mean, this is not a selective use. This is a blunt instrument of the First Order. And I was warning, and a lot of my work in Bombing to Win, in a Dying to Win, is about the dangers of triggering nationalism where the targets want payback. They want to harm. It's emotions. It's not just a game of chess for people in war. There's emotions that are triggered in war. And this is then part of the escalation trap. It's not just the chess pieces of the military tool. It is also politics and the emotions of politics. And this is where why I started to argue that we would trigger dynamics, lead to Iran becoming on a trajectory to become the fourth center of world power, Scott. So all of those issues that are now coming to be, and people are starting to give whole podcasts on. I mean, they're literally, these were the arguments I was explaining at the end of February, before the war started, in March, in prominent places. And at the time when I published these things, a lot of people, Professor Pape's overreacting. Now it's becoming the conventional wisdom. And the reason is it's hard to end this war is because right now, Iran's not giving Trump a face-saving way out. They're not simply deciding, oh, they want to get peace. That was April 8th. They're not simply deciding they want some economic benefits. That was the MOU. What's happened is, step by step by step, Iran's demands are escalating. They're literally escalating almost on a daily basis last week. And what you're seeing is they simply want to wreck the Trump presidency. If they want to wreck the Trump presidency, you're going to have to do a lot to wreck the American economy. And if you're going to wreck the American economy, you're going to have to do a lot to wreck the world economy. And I've been explaining all, arguing for months on podcasts with people who would say, oh, no, Professor Pape, you're overreacting. Iran's going to sue for peace. They're hurting because of the blockade, or they're hurting because of this. Or China, one of the big issues for months, Scott, was China's going to bail us out. And I've kept trying to explain that it's not that China wants a Great Depression to go on for 5 or 10 years in the world, but to actually knock down America in a truly irreversible way, this is tremendously in China's advantage. And they have built a system for 10 years able to withstand quite a bit. And look at how well China's navigating this war.
2: Hey, you guys know I have another show too, right? Yeah, it's called Provoked with me and Daryl Cooper. We're on every Thursday night live on the YouTubes. 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
1: All right, now, the thing of it is that there are so many stipulations that they started at the beginning, so many demands. You have to give up all of your alliances in the region. We're going to completely destroy you. You're going to surrender all of your missiles to us, and, you know, all of these kinds of things. And of course, they're never very specific what they mean, but they're going to one way or the other render Iran's nuclear program so, you know, inoperable that essentially their breakout time is a decade or some kind of thing that they can claim a victory there. And yet they have no ability to insist on any of those now. And they already know that. They've already essentially lost all that thing. So the problem as I see it is that, and this is the way Joe Kent puts it, or his plan, is just turn around and walk away. And the problem with that, as I see it, is that it's too good and too simple for Washington. But in fact, that is the smart thing to do. Because politically speaking, you know, the MOU was a miracle and they still couldn't buy it. And he went ahead and sabotaged it. Remember, it wasn't the Iranians escalating things. It was Trump tried to run the blockade. And they said, no, you don't, was what kicked off the fighting again. And so he's not willing to seal the deal and follow through on turning that MOU into a real treaty, because it's just, as you said, it's too much of a humiliation.
0: I have great respect for Joe. I brought Joe on my...
1: But what he could do, though, is if he just turns around and leaves, obviously he's got to eat a lot of crow in Washington, look very bad politically and whatever. However, in the region, then, that shifts the entire burden onto Iran about how they are going to proceed in their negotiations and whatever their terms with everybody else. Because after all, we are not there. North America's here. And so their whole problem then becomes somebody else's, everyone else's problem. And then the burden is on Iran to be as reasonable as possible, charge as reasonable fees as possible, and exercise their dominance in the region, their newfound dominance, in as careful a way as possible so as to, for example, not drive the Saudis straight towards an atom bomb or something like that, that is against their interests. And so even though it's a Scott Horton, overly simple, too good to be true type of an answer, it seems to me that actually is the most reasonable solution to the situation.
0: Well, so I think very highly of Joe. I've had him on my escalation trap as one of the few guests I've actually had on, Scott. So I don't do much the way of interviewing people. And I've had Joe on, and I've talked with him many, many times, and so forth. Here's the real issue, though, with the if we marched in, we can just march out policy, which is I agree with most of these dynamics after about 2 years. So I think that between now and January 2029, I've thought this for quite some time. I think it's going to be extremely difficult for the dynamics, the benefits for this policy to occur. And there's a couple reasons for that. One, I have already explained to you that Iran wants to wreck America and wreck America's presidency and really wreck it hard. Not just to have a little bit of a brushback pitch. But number two is that as long as President Trump and Netanyahu are leading their respective countries, the world is going to blame mostly Trump and Netanyahu. And that is work. And Iran clearly seems to understand that and is riding that wave. Now, over time, once Netanyahu and Trump are gone from office, and I think it would have to be the Trump presidency. So even if President Trump somehow were not personally there, I think this really will go on even if J.D. Vance were to take over. I think the problem here is that America and Israel are going to be blamed very, very heavily because this is the actual cause. Iran did not trigger this war. They did not trigger the 12-day war in June 2025, and they did not trigger the current war that started in February 28. There's just nothing they did to trigger this war. In fact, in President Trump and Netanyahu, they don't even give a pretext. This isn't like Vietnam, Gulf of Tonkin. There's no pretext here to even say that there's a lie that we can give that Iran started the war. So what you are seeing is that Iran is, the world is going to remain, I believe, quite angry at the United States and at Israel. And I think this is going to go on for some time. And Iran is then under this, you could even call it a cover of the anger against America and Israel, is going to drive this home. And they're not driving a hard bargain. It's not about bargaining. They're not doing tough bargaining the way a lot of people want to believe this is true. That's not what's going on. They want outcomes. They want outcomes. And those outcomes are real, wounded, the end of any reputation to the Trump presidency forever. These are the outcomes, the level of the outcome. And if you could cause a debt crisis in the United States, that would be great for them. And I think China and Russia would be pretty happy with that, too. So these are not, they're not looking to simply get an end here, Scott. They're looking to get some real payback. And payback for them looks like real pain for America.
1: Well, but I guess, I mean, I agree with what you're saying there. In fact, there's the quote from, I forgot which official, saying that, oh, we don't want to talk again until the new president in 2029.
0: So, I've been saying this for months, Scott.
1: Right. So they made that very clear. But again, that's sort of the underpinning my whole theory here, is that if we just turn around and sail home and just say, forget the whole thing, then it makes it much more difficult for them to carry out that grudge for 2 years when we're really not doing anything to them.
0: I believe
1: Korea that's got to still suffer for it, you know?
0: I believe what's going to happen is starting in January of 2027, the next set of presidential candidates will start to emerge, and we'll start to have some serious discussions about bringing some semblance of stability to the Middle East, with or without America there. This will become a big topic for years. I don't think it's a big topic right now, Scott, although it's somewhat of a topic, because we're still coming into the midterms, and there's still the issue of will Trump somehow escape here like Houdini, where even though he's done all this, he will escape and so forth. By January, we will all know that political reality one way or another. We'll know at least quite a bit about it. And I think then we and the world, essentially, will be in a position where we can talk seriously about a future of several-year American grand strategy. And that's what I think we had a chance at some off-ramps in March. In fact, in my foreign affairs piece, this was one I published on March 9th. I essentially am telling the Trump administration, declare victory, go home right now. Stop right now. Then in April, I'm trying to give advice to the Trump administration through the media again, do military containment of Israel. Israel's gone into Lebanon. Put pressure on Israel to get them to pull back. Well, all of these off-ramps here were missed. And the MOU was a third one that was missed. Every single off-ramp, we're a day late and a dollar short. Iran is not a day late and a dollar short. They're taking advantage of this, and they're not going to keep understanding that it's okay for Americans to kill all these people. And I worry about Iraq, Scott, because you'll recall that a lot of Americans don't know we triggered a civil war in Iraq that would not have started except for our invasion that killed over 100,000 Iraqis. And that was on us. Yeah. And this worries me a lot. And I'm very pro-American. I'm trying to stop these things, but we can't erase history. We did that.
1: Okay, but here's the thing, though. We're having this conversation in the middle of the summer of only 26. And this man is going to be sitting in the chair for 2.5 more years. Yeah. Bob, yeah. And you say he's
0: in deep trouble.
1: He might be in a trap, but he also possesses 7,000 H-bombs. And ultimately, he does have more power than anyone in the history of mankind, and maybe ever.
0: I am extremely worried for our country, Scott, and that's why you see me working so hard on the Substacks. And you, this is not the, you know, this. I got plenty of things I could be doing, and right now, I've just lived through tornadoes for 3 weeks. As I told you before, I'm in a hotel room. So this is, and here, what am I doing? I'm working on trying to help bail us out of this crazy war and doing it the best I know how. And the reason is I am so concerned about what's coming. I'm very concerned. And I think that we are, one of the ways I put it, Scott, is we're kind of in an exit trap where we are thinking there's got to be a way where we can quickly get out of this between now and the midterms, or now in the next few months. I think we need to start already seriously talking about the future beyond Trump. We need to already start. And I think if I had my druthers, we would be already starting with presidential candidate discussions now. But right. The candidates just won't do it. You know, I mean, this is just not going to happen, not seriously. And this, I think, would be extremely helpful because it's going to take years to dig us out of this mess. And we might be having some pretty tough times in that intervening couple of years.
2: Yeah, absolutely. All right, everybody, that's Robert A. Pape, professor at the University of Chicago. He wrote Dying to Win and Bombing to Win. And The Escalation Trap, is that a book that you're working on now or it's already out?
0: I'm thinking of I've already got plans for it, where the Escalation Trap book will be explaining how we had one success in 1991 and then managed to lose so many other wars.
2: Right. All right, so there you go. And it's escalationtrap.substack.com. Thank you again, Bob.
0: Absolutely, and thank you, Scott.
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3: This is the Global News Podcast from the BBC World Service. I'm Alex Ritson, and at 15 hours GMT on Monday, the 7th of September, these are our main stories. The German Chancellor, Friedrich Merz, expresses shock after the far-right AfD's decisive victory in state elections in the east of the country. Thousands attend the funeral of the convicted Serbian war criminal General Ratko Mladic in Belgrade. After talks with President Trump's envoys, President Zelensky says it's important to keep diplomacy going. Also in this podcast,
4: thousands of lives hinge on this.
3: A film about the weather on D-Day in the Second World War. The German Chancellor Friedrich Merz has said he is shocked by the victory of the far-right party Alternative for Germany, the AfD. It won its biggest victory yet in elections in the eastern state of Saxony-Anhalt, taking 44% of the vote, while Mr. Merz's conservative CDU party came way behind with around 18%. The AfD, which has tapped into growing disillusionment with centrist parties, wants to, among other policies, ban LGBTQ rainbow flags in schools and have the children of refugees taught in segregated classes. Mr. Merz said the country is facing a huge political shift. His words were spoken by a translator.
5: That's an election result which doesn't make it possible to continue with business as usual, and we don't. It has an impact on us, even on myself personally, and I also have to accept that this is the worst electoral defeat that the CDU has suffered in years, if not decades. Obviously, there will have to be consequences.
3: The AfD's candidate in Saxony-Anhalt, Ulrich Siegmund, said that his party's victory was a wake-up call for Germany.
6: We have achieved exactly what we wanted. We have written history. People gave a clear political signal in this state. We need a fundamentally different political approach, putting our own interests, our own country first.
3: But the AfD is short of an absolute majority, and other parties have ruled out governing with it. I asked our Berlin correspondent Jessica Parker, who's in Saxony-Anhalt's capital Magdeburg, what happens next.
7: So Alternative for Deutschland is claiming it's in talks with some CDU members in terms of whether it can go on to form a state government. CDU, as a party, Chancellor Friedrich Merz's party, has categorically denied that they will work with the AfD, but I think it's fair to say that some in the party are very unhappy at the idea of an alternative option, which is maybe trying to pile in with the far-left Die Linke party, which they also say they wouldn't work with. So I think a lot is up in the air at the moment. Another possibility that's been mooted is the idea that another small party, the BSV or BSW, could they give tacit support to Alternative for Deutschland to allow them to form a minority government? Ulrich Siegmann, the lead candidate, has always spoken about wanting to govern with a stable majority. He doesn't have that at the moment, so it looks like we are in the world of maybe deal-making, but options are rather limited because most parties will not work with Alternative for Deutschland as part of what is known as the firewall, the Brandmauer, even though that Brandmauer is coming under ever-growing pressure.
3: Chancellor Merz is expected to hold talks with the top ranks of the CDU. How worried do you think he now is about the AfD in the run-up to national elections?
7: Well, national elections are, as things stand, some years away, but I'd flip that a little bit around. I'd say how worried are people in the CDU about Friedrich Merz and his leadership. He is suffering from very poor poll ratings. He's not popular in Germany. And one of his stated missions was to try and bring the political centre together in this coalition he has in Berlin with the SPD and deliver, you know, the reforms Germany needs to kickstart its economy. He's tried to take a harder line on immigration, and the idea was that that would see off Alternative for Deutschland and cut into their support. But those reforms have dragged out. There are worries that they aren't very popular with people. So I think, yes, he is going to be worried. This is a destabilising moment for his already embattled government. And there are, over the course of this year, and it's always a little bit difficult to judge how seriously to take them, but whispers over whether he can really see out his term in office.
3: And the rest of Europe and the EU in particular watching this very closely.
7: Yeah, for sure. I mean, look, people might wonder, OK, how on earth can one state-level election in a region with around 2 million people kind of send repercussions across Europe? But as you've been pointing out, I think it's a marker that Alternative for Deutschland, which of course was founded back in the day as an anti-Euro, Euro-sceptic party, that is growing in popularity, not just in Eastern Germany, but it's also leading the polls nationwide. So I think the EU will be watching this very carefully. There are some, of course, who are more aligned to the AfD's politics, who are seeing this as a great moment for Germany and for Europe. But of course, we've got to make the point, what happens in Germany really matters, because it is the EU's largest economy, the powerhouse of the European Union. And so that, of course, means that people are always watching the politics of what happens here.
3: Jessica Parker. The funeral of the former Bosnian Serb commander Ratko Mladic has been taking place in the Serbian capital, Belgrade. Following his death at the end of last month, his body has been transported from The Hague, where he'd been serving a life sentence for genocide, war crimes and crimes against humanity during the breakup of the former Yugoslavia. To most of the world, General Mladic was known as the Butcher of Bosnia. He was convicted for the Srebrenica massacre in 1995, when Bosnian Serb forces killed around 8,000 Bosnian Muslim men and boys. But in his home country, he remained a national hero. The BBC's special correspondent Alan Little covered the conflict in the Balkans extensively in the 1990s.
8: Well, Serb popular opinion walked hand in hand with Ratko Mladic when he was committing the crimes for which he was later indicted. Remember, at the heart of the Bosnian War was a huge criminal enterprise to dispossess by force of military arms hundreds of thousands of people, burn their towns down so that they wouldn't come back. And this was the campaign that came to be known as ethnic cleansing, that sort of grim euphemism that the Bosnian War bequeathed to the lexicon of warfare. But Serb public opinion continued to revere Mladic at the height of this. And at the heart of that was a sort of crisis of disbelief, if you like. They simply didn't believe the stories that were told about Mladic and the war effort by the international community and by UN peacekeepers and so on. And they still deny it. And my experience is you go into parts of Serbian-occupied Bosnia or Serbian-inhabited Bosnia, and people will deny the Srebrenica massacre. People will deny the ethnic cleansing and say that Ratko Mladic was simply defending the very doorstep of the Serbian homeland. One former interior minister of Serbia compared Ratko Mladic to Gavrilo Princip, the man who assassinated the Archduke Franz Ferdinand in Sarajevo in 1914, and his body was later brought back from its prison in Vienna and buried in a Serbian Orthodox shrine in a hill overlooking Sarajevo. So Ratko Mladic now takes his place, if you like, in a very strongly entrenched tradition of turning men of violence into cherished and revered martyrs in the cause of the Serbian nation. And I think that's something that's very strongly fixed in the Serbian shared imagination. Now, Serbia has applied to become a member of the EU. It handed Ratko Mladic over under pressure from the EU. And the EU is now very worried about Serbia's commitment to a transition to the rule of law, its commitment to the independence of the judiciary, its commitment to many of the other core values of the EU. One delegation to Brussels has been cancelled already. And now there's a big doubt about whether the next tranche of funding for the transition to democracy and the independence of the judiciary and so on, 1.5 billion euros, there's now doubt about whether that will now be delivered to Serbia. So this is not a good look. Giving full state and military honours to a man convicted of genocide is very, very problematic for Serbia's accession process.
3: The BBC's Alan Little. With no sign of an end to the war with Russia and after three rounds of talks with White House envoys, President Zelensky has said the most important thing is to continue working together to keep diplomacy going. At the same time, Kyiv is suffering more daily air raid alerts than at any time since Russia's full-scale invasion in 2022. That's according to BBC Verify analysis of government figures. There was a brief pause in attacks over the weekend while the US envoys were in the Ukrainian capital. But in recent weeks, Moscow's round-the-clock attacks with new, faster drones have forced people to head for shelter up to 13 times a day. Our diplomatic correspondent James Landell reports from Kyiv.
9: We've come to the scene of another strike right in the heart of Kyiv. And it's a familiar scene, a building smoking. The fire caused by what we think was a drone. Lots of security nearby. Fire engines trying to put the fire out. Crowds forming. But here's the difference. This is broad daylight. This strike has not happened in the middle of the night. It happened shortly before 11 in the morning. This is now part of a pattern that's forming of more and more attacks during the day.
10: We can't stay more than 3 hours without air alerts.
9: Johan, a humanitarian volunteer, was meters away when the drone struck.
10: It's not just about night, it's about day now.
9: Analysis of official figures by the BBC shows Kyiv has suffered more daily air raid alerts than at any time since the full-scale invasion in 2022, as many as 13 on a single day. And those attacks often now involve new jet-powered drones that are faster and harder to intercept. Yuri Ignat is a spokesman for Ukraine's Air Force. He told me they're shooting down only 60% of the new drones, and they know that's not enough.
11: Ukraine's key task now is to create an alternative interceptor, cheap weapons that can provide us with protection.
9: We're outside a well-known fast food establishment on Ukraine's Maidan Square. The siren's gone again. People are coming out. Some are heading underground for safety and shelter. The staff are locking the door. They have to close up every time there's an alert, a siren. Some are clutching sleeping bags. Some are clutching mats, their own drinks, just in case the raid goes on for a long time. A small snapshot showing just how disruptive these raids are. And it's happening again and again and again. Many find shelter down in the metro, but there are problems there too. The alerts cause travel chaos across the city. Kyiv is a city divided by a river. We've come to the eastern side of the suburbs to see just the scale of the chaos that's caused by the air raids. We're surrounded by crowds of people desperately trying to get onto buses. And that's because every time there's an air raid, the metro trains that take all the commuters into the centre of the city have to stop because they cross overland on the bridges. They present very, very obvious targets. And that means every time there's a raid, the trains stop and the buses get absolutely packed. For schools and universities, the constant alerts are a nightmare.
12: Most of the day I need to go to the safety places.
9: Diana is studying to be a teacher.
12: Because Russian attacks every day and sometimes all day.
9: Just as we were talking to people, yet another siren rang out across the sky. And all the students now are piling out, because this is what they have to do. Every time there's an alert, they stop their studying. Ihor is a chemistry student.
13: I am not scared after 4 years of invasion. I'm used to the alarms, but it destroys the quality of our education. We cannot study normally.
9: The government is planning a new two-tier alert system to try to limit disruption. What it really needs is a better way of defending the capital, and it hasn't found it yet.
3: James Landale in the Ukrainian capital. A young British composer, just 13 years old, is using music, one of our oldest art forms, to grapple with the implications of one of our newest challenges. Kerry Tan has written a symphony on AI, Symphony No. 3, The Rise and Fall of AI Humanity, entirely without the use of AI, by the way, which will be performed on Monday night in London by the Philharmonia Orchestra. Unfortunately, music industry rules allow us to use the music on the radio, but don't allow us to use the music in this podcast. But we did speak to Kerry, who told us about the meaning of his symphony.
14: That particular bit of music, after the AI society is built, humanity starts to reflect on the past, the true beauty of nature and the universe. And that section, it's kind of a conclusion of the whole movement. It's the grand climax, just the final expression that everybody makes. AI can never replace true beauty, the beauty that God gave us, the beauty within our earth and within our soul. After this section, it's kind of the turning point. People start to realize the destruction that AI has caused and tries to reverse back to like a more real society. I don't think of AI as something bad. It's just that if we just become too reliant on it, like if we sacrifice convenience, speed, and technology too much, like, for example, we might have less creation, we might have less individuality, and eventually we would forget the beauty of nature. So AI is not a bad thing. It's more how we manage it.
3: That was Kerry Tan, whose work is being performed by the Philharmonia Orchestra at the Cadogan Hall in London. Still to come in this podcast, despite calls for him to resign as FIFA boss, Gianni Infantino confirms he will stand for re-election to run football's world governing body.
15: He's an astute politician and he has been travelling around trying to shore up his power base.
3: This is the Global News Podcast. Despite a ceasefire that came into force in June, the Lebanese president, Joseph Aoun, has warned of a dangerous escalation by Israel. Now, state media in Lebanon says at least 9 people have been killed in Israeli airstrikes in the south of the country. Our correspondent in Beirut is Hugo Beshega.
16: So we've had an update from Lebanon's health ministry saying that in one of the attacks, 8 people were killed, including a child and 2 women, when a residential building was hit by an Israeli airstrike in the village of Kfar Riman. Then a second strike killed a paramedic also in that part of the country. So according to the country's health authorities, at least 9 people killed in those Israeli airstrikes. And we've seen an intensification of these Israeli airstrikes in the south of the country, with at least 15 people killed in the last 3 days. And towns and villages near the so-called yellow line have been targeted. This is the part of the country that is under Israeli occupation. We've seen large numbers of residents fleeing those areas because of those attacks. And this happens, as you say, despite the ceasefire that was announced here in June. And the Israeli military says it is targeting the Lebanese militia and political party Hezbollah. But what we've seen repeatedly here in Lebanon, as in Gaza, is that a significant number of people who were killed in those attacks are civilians, including children and women.
3: Why is Israel carrying out these attacks?
16: So this is very interesting, because this again, escalation happens just days after the Israeli military said it had achieved operational control of the Ali Taher Ridge, which is in that part of the country where these attacks have been happening. And this is a strategic location because this is where Hezbollah had built that heavily fortified underground infrastructure. So there's still questions about the objectives of the Israeli military, what the Israeli authorities are trying to achieve with this wave of attacks. But this morning, the Israeli Foreign Ministry said that Hezbollah had repeatedly violated the ceasefire deal. And the Israeli authorities have frequently accused Hezbollah of embedding its military infrastructure in civilian neighborhoods, of using the civilian population as human shields. But interestingly, a Lebanese intelligence official told me recently that the Lebanese army had recorded more than 5,000 Israeli violations of the ceasefire, including airstrikes, drone attacks, and also incursions into Lebanese territory. And again, you mentioned the reaction there from the Lebanese president, who said this escalation went beyond alleged military targets and that it was intended to disrupt people's lives.
3: Hugo Bashega in the Lebanese capital. World Football's governing body has confirmed that its president, Gianni Infantino, will stand for re-election in March. He's been under pressure following his scrapped plan to sell stakes in FIFA competitions to private investment firms. Europe's governing body, UEFA, has led calls for Mr. Infantino to resign and has been lobbying for someone to stand against him. CONCACAF president Victor Montagliani is considered a serious option. Here are the thoughts of football journalist Henry Winter about Mr. Infantino's decision to run for re-election.
17: I'm not in the least bit surprised because of his lack of self-awareness. And I also thought the moment that UEFA, the governing body of European football, effectively withdrew their boycott threat to not send European teams to FIFA events would embolden Infantino. And also the legal action, threatening criminal action against him by UEFA, and FIFA's quick response to that. And as we all know, legal work, particularly in football, can take a long time. I always thought that he would fancy himself to have another run at the office. He's an astute politician, and he has been travelling around trying to shore up his power base. Obviously, he's got Africa, elements of Comebol, which is Latin and South America. And I'm sure we'll see in the next few weeks confirmation that the 2030 World Cup, the next men's World Cup, will have 64 teams, which of course will win him even more support from countries around the world because everyone wants to get on board the World Cup gravy train. You've got a lot of countries in Africa and parts of Asia who are saying, actually, what Infantino was proposing in terms of opening up the sell-off of parts of the World Cup to investors, actually, they would benefit from. Montagliani, who is head of the CONCACAF, the North America, Caribbean and Central American Federation, he is the obvious candidate because you can't put up a European candidate because the rest of the world wouldn't take kindly to that. So the clock is running. So nominations by November the 18th and then the vote is in Rabat in March the 18th.
3: Henry Winter. Australia was the first country to introduce a ban on social media for under-16s. Now, the government is planning to go further. Draft legislation expected this week would give Australians the option of switching off the algorithms that decide what appears in their social media feeds, while also placing new responsibilities on tech companies to tackle harmful content. Ministers say it's about giving users more control and creating a digital duty of care. So, how would it work in practice, and would it make social media any safer? Gary O'Donoghue has been speaking to Kate Mannell, Research Fellow in Digital Childhoods at Deakin University in Melbourne. He asked her how the new rules were expected to work.
18: We don't have a huge amount of detail yet. Within this digital duty of care, one of the specific mechanisms that the government is saying will be included is this ability to opt out of recommendation algorithms. They haven't said exactly specifically what harms they're trying to target by introducing this, but reading between the lines of their comments and the motivations behind it, it appears that the idea is that you would, because you're not being recommended content, you might be less likely to be recommended harmful content. So it appears to be part of this ambition to make platforms more responsible for harmful content, and by turning off recommendation algorithms, the idea seems to be that you might be less likely to be recommended harmful content.
19: What if there's a logical problem there? Because even if it's random, it could still be harmful, I guess.
18: Yeah, well, so what they're proposing that you would get if you opted out of the recommended content algorithm is that you would essentially get a feed of content that is chronological and is just content from people who you have chosen to follow. So it wouldn't be promoting content from accounts that you don't follow, which at the moment we get a lot of, and it wouldn't be optimized for engagement. Having said that, yes, your point still stands, because of course the people you follow might post harmful content, so it's certainly not as simple as perhaps the government is currently making it out to be.
19: This would undermine the company's sort of raison d'etre, wouldn't it? I mean, part of the way they make their money is using these algorithms to recommend other stuff to you and advertising and things like that.
18: Yeah, absolutely. And particularly the way that they have been optimized for engagement, you know, to try to show you content that is most likely to keep you on the platforms. So in moving away from or giving people an option to opt out of that algorithm, it would really be kind of going to the heart of their current business models. Yes, absolutely.
19: Which means they're going to resist it, right?
18: Presumably, yes, I would say so. I mean, having said that, the settlement that they've just agreed to with the lawsuit in the US, apparently as part of the conditions of that settlement, they have agreed to give young users the ability to opt out of recommendation personalized feeds. So perhaps there is a kind of writing on the wall around this anyway, and maybe there's a cumulative pressure there. I'm not sure. It's hard to say exactly how they'll respond, but there's growing pressure, I guess, around their business models anyway.
19: I guess some people might say, look, you know, algorithms aren't always bad. Sometimes they bring you stuff you want, and it doesn't necessarily mean it's going to be harmful, but it does target you, and you don't have to waste your time scrolling through stacks of stuff that you're not interested in.
18: Yeah, absolutely. I mean, algorithms help us to find content that we're interested in. People find them really useful a lot of the time. Also, a lot of businesses rely on the visibility that they get through these kinds of recommendation algorithms. So one possibility is that people won't choose to opt out of them because actually they find them really useful. So perhaps it might be more helpful to not just think about a kind of on or off system, but actually asking more questions around, you know, what kinds of algorithms, and can people perhaps have more choice around the types of recommendation algorithms on their platforms.
3: Kate Mannell from Deakin University in Melbourne. If there's one thing that unites people all over the world, it's talking about the weather. This week sees a new film about what was the most important weather forecast in British history, the one that gave the go-ahead for D-Day on the 6th of June 1944, when the Allies in the Second World War invaded Nazi-occupied France. The extraordinary story behind that event, and the man on whose shoulders it fell, James Stagg, has been turned into a film starring Andrew Scott. David Sillitoe went to meet him.
20: Fate of the war, thousands of lives hinge on this.
21: It's a film about D-Day, but more specifically, one man's contribution.
22: The atmosphere was almost unbearably tense. An irrevocable decision had to be made.
21: This is the voice of James Stagg.
22: I had long had at the back of my mind the tactical use of weather. I had hoped that just such a set of circumstances would come about that we
21: should... D-Day should have been on the 5th of June. James Stagg, an RAF meteorologist, told General Eisenhower to postpone the invasion.
20: I need a forecast.
23: If you invade tomorrow, they're going to be washed away.
21: There's a reason this film is called Pressure.
20: Why should I trust you?
24: We must face the facts! The facts! However frightening they may be!
21: 82 years on, I met Andrew Scott, the man now playing James Stagg.
23: He appeared to me to be an extraordinarily interesting cinematic character, as well as an unsung hero from history. I really enjoyed the way that he was not interested in ingratiating himself with anybody.
21: He's a bit chilly.
23: He's chilly. He's definitely very chilly and very forthright and very direct and completely obsessed with the weather and not afraid to speak truth to power.
0: It's almost impossible to understand the level of jeopardy one man is under.
23: Oh, so absolutely. The stakes were so enormously high. It's wonderful that we can pay tribute to him in this way all these years later.
0: 80 years later, yes. Suddenly...
23: Yeah, there he is.
0: He's a movie hero.
23: Exactly. I don't think he'd enjoy that very much. I tried not to be afraid of the fact that perhaps at the beginning the audience might be like, who is this guy? And hopefully by the end we understand his motivations and his inner workings.
1: What do you make of Stagg? Churchill says he's a genius.
2: Men are too fond of that word.
21: James Stagg's warning to the man in charge, General Eisenhower, saved the day. But it wasn't what Eisenhower wanted to hear.
0: Speaking truth to power is a big thing in this,
23: yes.
0: Isn't it?
23: Yeah. Huge thing.
0: Might be a thing to take on board today.
23: Well, that's exactly right.
0: And a celebration of experts.
23: Yeah.
3: That report by David Sillitoe. And that's all from us for now. If you want to get in touch, you can email us at globalpodcast@bbc.co.uk. 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Just search for the Global News Podcast on YouTube. This edition was mixed by Chris Kouzaris, and the producer was Muzaffar Shakir. The editor is Karen Martin. I'm Alex Ritson. Until next time, goodbye.

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Here we go, live from behind the cornbone curtain. It's Head On with Roxanne Kincaid. 3 hours of cussing and discussing with America's only liberal trans billy elitist right here, right now on the Head On Radio Network. 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

0: here she is, Roxanne Kincaid.
1: Well, howdy. And here we go, off and running on this second day of September 2026. This is The Horn. HeadOn.live is where you can find us on the interweb tubes. That's where you go if you'd like to be part of the merry, wacky, zany, real-time, madcap, multimedia extravaganza that is The Horn chat room in the old holler tree that we sublet from the Keebler Elves during the 3 hours in which this program is live, Monday through Friday, 5 to 8 p.m. Eastern Daylight Time, 2 to 5 p.m. Pacific Daylight Time. All time zones in between and the great globe round and whatever time it is when, well, when you're listening to the podcast. And thank you very kindly for taking the podcast, listening to it, sharing your thoughts. And most importantly of all, thanks to those of you who leave a remark, a review, a comment on the podcast, wherever you download it. You are doing the yeoman work of the Horn ad hoc advertising and PR. And most importantly of all, thanks to those of you who leave a remark, a review, a comment on the podcast, wherever you download it. You are doing the yeoman work of the Horn

to another. And frankly, the ones that chill me the most are the ones that involve me feeling like there's really nobody out there to stop Nitwit Nero if he decides he wants to start World War III, you know, with a little nuclear Armageddon action. We talked about it at some length in yesterday's program. But every program here at the Horn begins with gratitude, and this program is no different. So thanks go out to our second day of the month subscribers and contributors via PayPal. And that means thank you ever so to Charlie over at APS Radio News. And thanks as well to George in Coarse Gold. Thank you. Thank you, Ralphs, so very much. Thank you, Kim, in New York. And thank you, well, thank you one and all for being partial sponsors of the program. Where do we find ourselves? Well, we've got $150 to go on Bruce and Karen's Memorial Challenge, as the, you know, that started yesterday with the beginning of the new broadcast month. 15 at 10, 10 people at $15. You know how it goes. And if we can knock that out, we will get our fundraising deficit down to, drum roll please, $1,335. So we'll be less than a week fully funded if we can just bring in that last $150. And between that and yesterday, it'll all turn into $600 thanks to Ralphs and a kind anonymous individual who supports Bruce and Karen's Memorial Challenge. Thank you so much indeed to our challenge makers, and thanks so much to our respondents so far, and those who will hopefully step up this evening. Now, where to begin? Well, Telltale. It is a strange and it's just plain weird that we are in this timeline where a sitting senator of the United States, in fact the longest serving Senate majority leader, namely Moscow Mitch McConnell, it's bizarre that he can just disappear and no one says anything about his health. And the people of the Commonwealth of Kentucky who sent him to the Senate over and over and over again get absolutely nothing in the way of an explanation of his absence. And, I mean, it's bizarre. What other time has there been that was like this in American history? I can't think of any. If he didn't die, he nearly died on June the 14th when the EMS folks pulled up outside his stately home there, where he, in D.C., where his neighbor is Tommy the Tuba. Who, for his part, well, I guess he's busy. He lives in Florida. But he wants to be governor of Alabama. And I guess he's not home a lot. The last thing we heard was that some M-Combo chairs were delivered to his home. Sylvie, at the time, sent links to the company's site within Amazon. It was multiple chairs, so I guess they're propping him up in different rooms. The last thing we heard was a bullshit explanation via his office staff. Said he's being released home, where he is going to continue with his

0: physical therapy.
1: Mm-hmm. And, well, at least somebody is still curious. The Daily Beast sent a reporter around earlier this week. They said that his home is surrounded with some sort of security detail. Three unmarked SUVs with tinted windows. Marked Capitol Police cars at each end of the street. There was no mail piled up outside the house, as was the case when he was hospitalized. A first floor window was open. Most of the curtains were drawn. And Sarah Ewell Weiss and Farah Thomason, who work for the Daily Beast, said McConnell's whereabouts has become the talk of Congress, with confusion growing over why the veteran lawmaker has insisted on keeping his Kentucky constituents and his party in the dark. Well, he's trying desperately to make sure that there's no special election, and that nobody gets any notions that there should be. Meanwhile, back in the Commonwealth, his lackeys are attending functions and events. The state director for his office showed up at a Louisville housing event last month. It provided the senator's apologies for not appearing in person. They released a written statement by Mitch. Sure.
0: I'm grateful his vision became a reality and know his legacy will continue to make a difference for Kentuckians who need a helping hand.
1: Okay. Nothing more than the AI-generated proof of life photos, which were no proof of any life. But maintaining the fraud, maggots in Kentucky stand say,
0: we expect Mitch to come on back later this here month. That's just what we're hearing from Republican leadership. The Majority Leader John Thune's office, maybe. We ain't heard shit from Addison Mitch McConnell himself. No. Which is, by the way, the mention of John Thune.
1: John Thune is getting, well, nervous. Yeah. He's got people. He himself is not in the best frame of mind these days. Noting that down in Takes, I ask, and this would be John Thune, yeah, Republican, National Republican Senatorial Campaign Committee. Remember them? That's the same outfit that released the sleazy ad up in Ohio flogging the dead backs of three children against the wishes of a family there on behalf of John Husted. Yeah. Micah pointing out with regard to Addison, he did. Thank you. thank you, Brother Peterson. Yeah. To be clear, he's not doing anything unless it's via a will or something. We'll just say that he's just laying around. Funny how laying around rhymes and works metrically with in the ground. Or he's not at fault. He's in a vault. Someone with better creative power should do a whole Dr. Seuss series of couplets on Where's Mitch? Not around, he's in the ground. He's not at fault, he's in the vault. He's not on the linoleum, he's in a mausoleum. Well, that's an approximate. See, that's why we have to workshop these things. But at any rate, down in Texas, the maggots are getting right nervous with, James Tallarico out fundraising and outspending his crooked maggot counterpart, Ken Paxton. And it's bad enough that John Thune showed up on Fox News TV Radio Rwanda bitterly complaining and begging Orange Daddy to get into the race with some of his $400 million MAGA Inc. war chest.
2: Through the Senate Leadership Fund.
3: All right. Let's talk a little bit about Texas and the race between James Tallarico and Ken Paxton. I know you supported John Cornyn. The president supported Ken Paxton. One GOP donor in Texas said, you broke it, you own it, is his attitude towards the White House in terms of getting going on backing that race. What do you think is going to happen there?
2: I think that I'm hoping the White House will become engaged. Texas is an incredibly expensive state, and obviously one that we've got to hold. If we're going to keep the United States Senate, if we're going to keep a majority, Martha, with Texas, that is, we absolutely have to win that race. So everybody's all in for Ken Paxton. The primary is over. We're focused now on the general election. But because Texas is such an expensive state, we're going to need the president and his team to be engaged there and to be putting resources into that race.
1: We're all in. We're all in on sending a philandering crook who covers up for a pedophile to D.C. to represent the millions of people in Texas. Got it. But more telling was the fact that the Texas gazillionaires, who were perfectly happy to throw oodles of money at John Cornholio, aren't willing to throw it down the Ken Paxton rat hole. I mean, I know what sick, weird, evil, wicked, creepy times we live in, but I need something in the way of a bit of redemption, not for me personally, but for the timeline. I need for a creep like Ken Paxton to be forcibly retired from politics. As in, can't even get elected dog catcher in his own home state kind of redemption. Just some signal that there's been a turning of the screw, as it were. And, I know. There's our resident little ray of sunshine, Micah, keep dreaming. Sometimes dreams are what keep you going. But if James Tallarico wins in Texas, won't that suggest that the tide may, in fact, be turning? And then, Yeah, and Ralph's pointing out, Senator Mitch McConnell cast his first vote in weeks by proxy, but it didn't count. On the on the farm bill, it was, apparently. WLKY noting that another senator voted on his behalf on the same day that he said, "Well, I'm headed home to do more rehab." They took him out in bare feet and were not in a hurry. Senator John Boozman said, "I know how much he would have wanted to be here to advocate for Kentucky's farmers and rural communities. Throughout his career, Senator Mitch McConnell has been a steadfast champion for the bluegrass state." My ass! He's been a steadfast champion for Mitch McConnell. Yeah. And so Boozman entered the proxy vote, which is, I guess, okay in committees, but doesn't count on the floor of the Senate. And due to rules specific to the Senate Agriculture Committee, his proxy vote didn't count. And so with 10 votes for and 11 against, the bill did not pass out of committee. Why? Because Democrats kept insisting for a two-year extension of SNAP benefits. So that tells you a little bit about who they are. They couldn't get a farm bill through because it was too hateful. Yeah. And, then there's this. Massachusetts, the Commonwealth up there, had their primary last night. And 80-year-old Senator Markey Ed Markey late opened up a can of whoop-ass on Seth Moulton, who was campaigning on being a part of a younger generation that needed to take over in Congress. The thing is, people and voters in Massachusetts are more decent than Seth Moulton. And, well, the way that outlets like the Washington Post wrote about it, they said Massachusetts, where generational challenges fizzled. Well, the fact of the matter is, I'm kind of surprised that they didn't scream, "Hey, Democratic Socialists, brooga, brooga, brooga, and a warble whoosh, narf." Because, of course, Ed Markey, at 80, was endorsed by Bernie. And perhaps as, or more importantly, endorsed by AOC. Because he had an unflinching and consistent insistence upon not throwing anyone under the bus. But the way they write about it, Jesus H. Christ, the Post also notes that Stephen F. Lynch, a 71-year-old former iron worker, senior member of the House Oversight Committee, held off a challenge from a young progressive namely lawyer and voting rights advocate Patrick Roth. Uh, But here's the thing. They write, the Post does, and this is Aaron Cox and Laura Beveridge. Deep blue Massachusetts tangled the narrative that voters were ready to reject older incumbents. Senator Ed Markey, 80, similarly defeated a younger challenger, moderate Representative Seth Moulton, 47, in a race in which voters prioritized left-leaning values over the candidates' ages. Are you sure about that, Aaron and Laura? Because last I checked, Seth Moulton has a way of being rejected, with the exception of everything but the House seat he holds, when Massachusetts voters get the chance to reject him. People referring to Ed Markey as AOC's cool grandpa, and to Moulton as a centrist Republican light wannabe. And maybe that's a case of something obtaining on our side that we more often complain about in broader terms. That weird fixation on winning over centrist Republicans that we seem to have. You know, where we have said for years and years and years on this program, if you give a voter a chance, a choice between voting for a real, live, honest-to-God Republican or a pale imitation Republican-like Democrat, they'll take the real deal every damn time. And maybe that's a mirror image of what happened in Massachusetts. Ed Markey is a real, live, no-kidding progressive with a history to prove it, and people in Massachusetts chose that over a phony baloney Seth Moulton who blows where the wind taketh him. And so, well, among other things in this laughable article from the Post, Markey, the oldest member of Massachusetts's congressional delegation, relied on a strong following he built championing progressive causes. He was endorsed by younger leaders in progressive circles, including AOC. But here's the thing, and it gives me hope. In 2024, Seth Moulton said, "I don't want my two daughters getting run over on a playing field by a male or formerly male athlete, but as a Democrat, I'm supposed to be afraid to say that. Look at me. I'm a hero truth teller." And pretty much the entire Commonwealth of Massachusetts said, "Oh, fuck off." And the fact of the matter is, later on, he said, "Oh, I'm sorry I said that about the transies." And, well, you know, Seth, apology not accepted, fucker. Go find something else to run for. But Moulton does lose. In 2017, he went after Nancy Pelosi, grunting about new leadership, and got his ass handed to him in 2024. He was one of the ones saying, "Oh, Joe Biden's got to go." And then last night he got his ass kicked by Ed Markey, who said, amazingly, that trans people deserve to actually live and exist. I know. Surprising, isn't it? And so there's Markey, who is one of, if not the most vocal defender of transgender people and our rights to live and participate in the world. And Markey said that Massachusetts voters expect him to always stand up for human rights. Look at him saying trans people are human and stuff. Who could imagine? And it didn't hurt that, well, he had the support of Joe Biden. Yeah. And, by the way, a former Biden White House staffer who had also worked in Boston city government won the six-way primary to succeed Seth Moulton. That guy's name is Dan Koh, K-O-H. Yeah. So, well, you'll never lose betting against the political sensibilities of outfits like the New York Times and the Washington Post. People knew they couldn't trust Seth Moulton. If you'll throw one marginalized group under the bus, there's always another marginalized group that he can throw under there with him. So screw Seth Moulton. Here's hope. I don't know. Maybe he'll go and get a job with some hedge fund or something, and then he can swan around in Republican circles and talk with his teeth clenched and call everybody babe. But there was more than a whiff of in this of, I love this subheading. Progressives had a mixed night. Did they really? This was one, I don't know, this was one firing neuron away from just shrieking, Democrats in disarray! Ugh. But Massachusetts got it right. And I don't know what this anti-incumbent mood that Aaron Cox and Laura Beveridge think that they discovered is, but the other people who got bounced didn't get bounced because they were incumbents. They got bounced because people wanted, well, they wanted people more like Ed Markey and less like Seth Moulton. So, that's a little victory, I suppose.

0: And
1: then there's this. We're coming into the season. It's time to get your flu shot and your COVID-19 jab and your RSV vaccine. And by you, I mean me too. I'm trying to push it out as far as I can, so I've got extended coverage through the worst part of the winter. But the thing is, the CDC and the Department of Health and Human Resources, you know, with whale head, dead bear, raccoon, penis, brain worm, lamprey's hands around its neck, aren't going to recommend how people should use these vaccines. Because it's a death cult. And so it is, trying to step into the breach, the American Academy of Pediatrics, the American College of Obstetricians and Gynecologists, the American Academy of Family Physicians, and the Infectious Diseases Society of America, all issued guidance at the same time, recommending that people continue to get immunized, because that's another part of this stupid-ass timeline in which we find ourselves, where people are like, I don't think I need no COVID jab. I'm just going to rub some aardvark antifungal on my gums. Anybody got any baking soda? Makes it go in better if you scrub your gums a little first and make them a little bit rough and sandpaper it a little bit, and then the ivermectin just goes right in through them. Through that there mucus membrane. Ah, there I go. I just said mucus in the first hour of the program, so sorry about that. And so Bruce Gellin, speaking to National Public Radio, he's from the Vaccine Integrity Project. It's headquartered at the University of Minnesota. Said, unfortunately, today the federal government is not fulfilling that responsibility in the way that it historically has, but the need for that work has not disappeared. We cannot allow the breakdown of federal process to create a vacuum in evidence-based vaccine guidance. Yeah. And what's the difference? Well, these various physician groups are saying that routine COVID vaccines are good for healthy younger adults, young children, and people who are pregnant. Whereas the federal government, under whale head, dead bear, raccoon, penis, brain worm, lamprey, says that those groups that shouldn't get vaccinated, they need to build some herd immunity. Where's my steak and sauerkraut? And so we are at that time of year where flu and COVID infections are on the rise. That coincides with, among other things, kids heading back to school. And the aforementioned Bruce Gellin from the Vaccine Integrity Project noted, Americans are hearing conflicting messages about vaccines right now, and it's understandable that people are asking whom they should trust. Americans should have access to the best available scientific evidence. But we don't live on that timeline anymore. We live in a world of madness and distrust, where something that an idiot says on the tickety-tockety machine can be taken for gospel truth. Yeah, I saw a reel the other day. This is not related to the topic at hand directly, but I saw a reel from one of the people I follow. I've always enjoyed the work of Alton Brown, And he, you know, there was Good Eats way back at the beginning of the century, and now he's doing Alton Brown Cooks Food on YouTube. And he was talking about cookbooks. And for anybody who likes to cook good food, he was recommending a few very essential cookbooks. One of them was The Complete Joy of Cooking. But along the way, he pointed out that people are getting recipes now from reels that they see online that may or may not, these recipes, may or may not actually have been cooked or tested. And they may, in fact, just be AI slop. Slop in the most literal sense of the word. A USA Today article talks about a fella named Chris Murphy going into his local deli at the end of this past month, where all the menu items were replaced on the board behind the counter with AI-generated images. The USA Today article says that they food with strange repeated textures that looked hyper-realistic yet somehow aggressively fake at the same time. And says the Chicago deli, located just across the street from Murphy's office, only switched to the increasingly prolific AI-generated menu about a month ago. On their Yelp review page, there's still photos of their old menu, which features generic food photography and text describing the contents of each sandwich. If the menu had remained that way, Murphy said he would have ordered something to eat that day, but as it was, he said the AI images were just viscerally disgusting. He showed the images to co-workers, and he said they almost vomited and begged him to take the pictures away. But it also extends to things like recipes. Now add a tablespoon of cyanide. Skynet is here, goddammit!

someone else, but and I, this apparently is in Germany. Mittag's Angebot was someone writing, this is genuinely one of the worst AI shop horror food menus I've ever seen, and I have to pass it almost every day on the way to work. Yeah, that's... that's just weird and repulsive. I don't know. It looks like something you might get from that weird girl that we had the clip from on the program yesterday. It's like, we found a lovely little family that's going to butcher our cattle for us. It's curious how they goose step out to the barn every day. They're a fine little family. What a weird, weird little world in which we find ourselves.

0: And since we have talked at length about the USS Abraham Lincoln, that poor put-upon vessel has finally made landfall in Thailand. At Pattaya. Pattaya is known in particular for the vigorousness of its red light district. Reporting from The Guardian refers to Pattaya as a notorious Thai resort. At Pattaya's Hard Rock Cafe and Hotel, the city's mayor and police officials, along with women in traditional Thai dress, waited to greet the sailors who were arriving in civilian clothes, bags slung over their shoulders, off the buses. The 5,000 members of the... 5,000? Those poor women hadn't had shore leave for over 280 days? And apparently, according to The Guardian, they were told not to speak to the media and not to say a damn thing about the shitty conditions aboard that aircraft carrier. One sailor, who did not give his full name, said, "It's a fever dream right now. And I'm going to go eat me some Thai food for the first time. And I'm going to meet new people." Yeah, just leave the money on the dresser. The article notes that during the Vietnam War, what was once a quiet fishing village, Pattaya was transformed into one of the most infamous red light districts in the world with the arrival of American troops using military bases in Thailand. Go-go bars, sex tourism, Jesus. I have no doubt that the women aboard the USS Abraham Lincoln will be better behaved than, well, you know. The captain of the ship, Dan Keeler, speaking to media, said, "Well, the Lincoln looks like a dirty car in a parking lot right now. I don't know how to say it other than there's a disconnect between reporting back home and what's happening on the ship." So basically calling his own crew liars for sending pictures home of a half a cup of rice and a couple of rancid tortillas. And then, of course, blaming his own crew, Captain Keeler said, "First-time sailors are going to complain about the food, the living conditions, similar to sending kids off to college for the first time. We did get caught up in an election cycle and got thrown around like a football." He said he, for one, was looking forward to a fresh salad. Well, hopefully they don't shit on their lettuce in the fields in Thailand, like happens here in the Western Hemisphere. He said they had to ration, or in his word, be careful with toothpaste and soap so all the sailors could continue to brush their teeth and you know, scrub their bodies. The closest he got to being a bit put out was when he was asked about Nitwit Nero saying, "That ship wasn't out there nearly long enough." Captain Keeler said merely, "The president speaks for himself." And I can't help comparing this to wondering. Well, I wish I could ask my dad. I do. Without even so much of an iota of irony, the Guardian article notes that, as well as being prohibited from entering certain areas, sailors are also being prevented from doing any water sports in the area, owing to the potential danger. You know, you probably do have to pay extra for that, fellas. Not saying. Just saying. But there's no doubt that the break is deserved and needed. Oh dear, Ralph's went and looked for herself. Bizarre AI food images jump from online to IRL menus. Ralph says, absolutely gross. Yeah. Sickening. But then again, that's the case with ever so much AI. By the way, Ralph's noted, come on, people. Don't make me sick Kayla and Tegan on you. They're ready to go. Your blinds are, your window blinds are in decided jeopardy. And we only got $150 to go to finish Bruce and Karen's memorial challenge and keep us below the 1 week unfunded number. I really hope we can do that because it's the first of the month and everybody and their cousin wants money. And it's like Tony and Chico noted, the never-ending bills. You know, Poe wrote, the bells, the bells, the bells. It's the bills, the bills, the bills. And we're not talking about that football team in Buffalo. The AI images of Moscow Mitch, Lee said a few minutes ago, he hasn't looked that lifelike in years. True. Missing turtle, Lee said, you know why this is a non-issue. It's okay if you're a Republican. I-O-K-I-Y-A-M. It's okay if you're a maggot. Yeah, the committee chairs have been voting by proxy for Moscow Mitch. Curious how you can do that for someone who may not even be aware that he's in the world. Because, seriously, nobody feels for it. I mean, Strom Thurmond had no problem being seen in a wheelchair. Bob Byrd did his job right up to the very end. But somehow or another, well, Moscow Mitch is different, I suppose, because there are more nefarious aspects of the long game yet to be played. Fair enough, okay. Lee, with our obligatory Star Trek reference for the evening. The food menu did not use AI. Gach is supposed to look like that. Fresh Gach moves. Gach, just like Mother used to make, yeah. Well played, Lee. Well played. A fresh steaming bowl of Gach. Oh, dear. Brother Deacon Asa is reading the AI pitches being sent to this program again. Guest, the problem isn't free markets, it's that many markets are no longer free. Yeah. Why unquestioning party loyalty has replaced independent thought. That should be interesting. I don't have unquestioning party loyalty. I've just never voted for a Republican because I have never once in my life met a Republican who shared my values. You know, Republicans, oatmeal, skip a meal, and miss a meal, Republicans, right. Ooh, I should have gone with swimwear before the program started. It is a toasty 87 degrees in here. Yow. Oh, but another story that I wanted to make sure that we got to, because this is either tragic or horrifying. Want to go to work for the FBI? They're looking for people. And apparently they're not finding the people they need. And so it is that they've modified their recruitment standards over there at the FBI in Pisan War. Nitwit Nero's purges, in addition to decent people going, no, I'm not going to have a damn thing to do with this, have resulted in significant shortages of human resources in the FBI. So what do you do? Well, you don't. What you don't do is remedy the problems that have been caused by the maggots. No, of course not. What you do is lower your recruiting standards. The same Trump White House that gave us ICE goons who can't do more than 47 days of training before they're put out on the streets to abuse and abduct and torture and torment human beings. Now they've decided to apply something similar to the FBI. Did you hear about this? Yeah. It is no longer... Jesus. It is no longer a disqualifying factor if one would like to work for the FBI and has a history of hiring sex workers. Yeah. Of being a John. Yeah. It's also no longer a disqualifying factor if you have stolen from your employer. Yeah. The maggots are actually courting thieves. I wish I was kidding. But it gets worse. You can now, and I'm not kidding, you can now go to work for the FBI if you've been caught engaging in sex with animals. No? Really? God. And hell, given this, given the maggots, they may get preferential treatment. The new lowered hiring standards went out internally via an electronic memo to the hiring personnel of the FBI back on the 16th day of June. So now the FBI will consider candidates who solicited sex workers, as long as that solicitation didn't occur three or more times and didn't take place within the last 10 years. Because, you know, guys who solicit sex workers are always going to tell the truth about how many times they went to the hooker and about when they went to the hooker. Basically, the FBI is now openly hiring incels. The people who can't have sex with other human beings by consent. They can't, by the way, they can't have been like a cop or a teacher at the time that they were a John or were out there. Fucking sheep. If you stole from your employer, as long as the theft only happened more than 3 years ago, you're good. Probably put you in the financial crimes unit. And, well, you know, boys will be boys. So the FBI is okay with boys who had sex with farm animals as long as they did it before they were 18. I'm not making this up. I desperately wish I was. I wish this was one of those moments when old Roxanne is just making up some silliness to make fun of the maggots, but no. Back in 2023, they had an online FAQ, the FBI did, that said engagement in prostitution or bestiality is an automatic disqualifier for candidacy in the FBI. Of course, that was Biden's fault.
1: Thousands of perfectly good candidates for the FBI were turned away by sleepy Joe Biden just because they fucked the family cow.
0: Well, I knew someone would doubt me. No, says Reverbo, you're making this up. There's no way this is true. Reverbo, my hand to God, this is true. James Davidson, this is not The Onion. James Davidson, a former FBI agent who leads the FBI Integrity Project now, said if they're lowering standards, it means the pool of candidates has sufficiently shrunk. Bestiality is clearly a potential indication of a more serious emotional issue, and even in a circumstance where it's not, the pool of candidates should be extensive enough that the criteria should certainly not be eliminated. Then there's Mark Zaid. He's a lawyer. He represents FBI agents and knows how the Bureau works. And he said, how can this not be reflective of a recruiting problem at the FBI if you're lowering your standards on issues like bestiality and prostitution? See, maybe that's the problem. It's not reflective of a recruiting problem. It is reflective of a leadership problem. Ask yourself. You've seen the pictures. You've seen what he looks like. Do you think Trash Patel would screw a goat? Because I do. I absolutely do. they want an FBI that is safe because, well, you know what? Your bestiality candidates, we can send them undercover to find other people who are committing bestiality. They speak the language and they know how to talk sweetly to a farm animal. Oh, Reverbo, you have no idea how badly I wish I was making this up, or that someone else had made this up. At one point in time, the attitude of the FBI was having a history of something like this would disqualify one from service because it would make an agent subject to blackmail. Yeah, well, that's what they said about being gay, and that didn't turn out to be true. I'm trying to be grateful here. I'm trying to be a little bit thankful because there's nothing in here that says that they've lowered the standards to where necrophilia is okay too. Jesus. By way of trying to blunt the impact a little bit, a current FBI, Jesus. By way of trying to blunt.

0: So let's say you go to the Bunny Ranch out in Nevada where it's legal. That's not a criminal sexual act. That's just good old-fashioned whoremongering. I know, I'm supposed to be more sex positive and not say the W word, but say, you know, sex workers. But this is just so on brand for the maggots. And multiple outlets have reported on this story. There's The Guardian. FBI no longer banning all applicants who have had sexual encounters with sex workers.
1: Well, I mean, I was married to a sex worker. Of course we had sex. I mean, she was the main breadwinner.
0: But, you know, as long as it wasn't in the last 10 years and you weren't a cop or a teacher. Come on in, boys! And the FBI, like I said, is spinning for all it's worth.
1: It is false to suggest criminal behavior like this is no longer disqualifying at the FBI. Any applicant who's engaged in criminal sexual acts like those referenced would, of course, not be eligible for employment. And it's ridiculous to suggest otherwise. Our background checks are wide-ranging and extensive.
0: Sure. But, well... the new standards speak for themselves. But it also speaks to the fact that, well, the people who used to want to work for the FBI don't want to work for this FBI. Because, among other things, Nitwit Nero has spent 10 years alleging that the FBI was corrupt and was weaponized against him and other maggots. And somehow or another, I feel like your garden variety applicant with a history of going to sex workers. I'm not going to sit here and say that.
1: Those people are just sex positive, and well, they're liberals. You know, I'm sure they all voted. They all vote Democrat.
0: No, fuck no. We know how they vote. They vote maggot. Jesus Christ. Okay, so we are in the second hour of the program. We got $150 to raise, I hope, so that we can finish Bruce and Karen's Memorial Challenge before the end of the evening tonight. And let's run over and see who's on the stress line. Hey, welcome to the program.
2: Join the FBI, where manly men and sheep are nervous.
0: Exactly, Dave. Hi, Dave.
2: Hello, Ricky. How are you?
0: Don't. Oh, don't worry about it. That's just Bill.
2: And
0: he's
2: don't believe anything.
0: He's investigating.
2: Well, that's because he doesn't believe anything you said.
0: Oh, EWE.
2: Oh, okay. I think we can get off the bad puns before Christine calls up and yells at both of us.
0: Yeah, we'd better behave ourselves.
2: Get ourselves to a punnery.

0: Yes.
1: The thing is, well, from what I understand, the Mother Superior there is not very funny.
0: No, no, she's about as funny as a train wreck.
1: But Roxanne, how has anybody actually gotten actual proof of life of Mitch McConnell?
0: No, not a lick.
1: Then that explains a couple of things. Do you know what Judy Vance and Elaine Chao have in common, other than the fact that they're maggots?
0: Do tell.
1: Well, they've both been known to fuck inanimate objects.
0: And since you did bring up Moscow, Mitch, I had a note from Micah a few minutes ago. At this point, the only question I have is when ultimately it's been proven that he's been dead or a vegetable since July, who's going to answer and pay for this fraud against the people of Kentucky and the United States? I won't be holding my breath. That may be why this charade continues, is because they're trying to sort out who they're going to throw to the wolves.
1: Oh, that's easy. That'll be Andy Beshear.
0: Can't hardly do it to the governor. He's been begging for proof of life. Just a phone call. You can call.
1: That won't stop.
0: You can call Scott James.
1: Roxanne,
0: you can call the governor.
1: Roxanne, you're talking about maggots. Facts don't matter to maggots. The fact that Governor Beshear has been demanding actual conversations with Moscow proves that he's part of the conspiracy. Now, I thought you understood this.
0: That
1: within a maggot state, you should know better, girl. You want the rest of the country to think we're normal? We live in a new confederacy, Roxanne. What the hell are you thinking?
0: I know. But you know what? There is a way to sort this out. Scott Jennings over at Chicken Noodle News says that he's been in, and he's blabbed about it on the air and everything. There's a quick... So they need to hook him up to a polygraph. And then they need to put the positive clamp from a jumper cable on one nipple and the negative clamp on the other. And they need
1: to turn the crank.
0: No, and then hook the other end up to a diehard battery and turn on the polygraph and say, "Did you really talk to Mitch McConnell?" And we'll find out pretty fucking quick.
1: Yeah, the minute that needle moves and the charge goes off, we'll know. And maybe the thin smell of nipple flesh burning might be a clue. But now, is Mr. Jennings a maggot?
0: Oh, hell yeah.
1: Because maggots will tell the untruth while they're logging on to Truth Social, because they only have a social acquaintance with the truth. They can say hello in passing. Oh, here comes the truth. Bye, truth. See
0: goodbye.
1: You later.
0: Yeah, goodbye. Get on out of here.
1: We don't need you here. Yeah. But now, Roxanne, about this imbecile that just recently lost his seat in Massachusetts. The Democrat who wants to be Republican-like. You know, if he was a politician back in the 50s, he'd have probably said something like, Well, I wouldn't want one to marry my daughter, but he seems like a good, upstanding fellow.
0: He would have said boy.
1: Well, not being from Boston. Maybe if he was a little further south, he'd have called him boy.
0: You mean South Boston?
1: But not from South Boston. South Boston, they think they're still in Belfast. That's the problem.
0: Wait a minute. You earned that one.
1: And I did it on the fly. No, I'm serious. When are we going to learn that, as I heard Rick Smith say on his program a few times, if an American politician proved to a voter that they stood for people getting a fair shake, being dealt with honestly, having a living wage, that politician would win every time, regardless of party, if they could prove that they were actually for people being able to go to a doctor or a disabled person living a decent life, which, frankly, with the current government system, I don't. And I'm at the upper end of disability because it's on my dad's work history. I received the Adult Disabled Child Award. And I get about $1,300 a month to live on. In this economy, that's not going to work. Oh, well, what about a $1,500 guaranteed income? You know the problem with that, Roxanne?
0: What?
1: Some executive at Kroger or at their water company or, God forbid, a landlord will go, well, he's making $300 more than he was before. I need to raise the rent $400 to get that sweet, sweet cash. Anybody remember what happened when people got those stimulus checks during COVID? Capitalism.
0: I guess we're just so used to inflation now, Dave, that we've forgotten that we weren't really dealing with much inflation before COVID, and we didn't really have much inflation before those sweet, sweet checks came out. And then all of a sudden, corporate America said, wait a minute, them people, the proles have some jingling in their pockets. Turn them upside down. We want that money.
1: Get that rug beat.
0: And that was the beginning of the long, slow slide toward the $20 burrito.
1: Roxanne, now you're familiar with Royal Crown Cola.
0: And a moon pie.
1: Well, but Royal Crown Cola has always been an inexpensive alternative to, oh, let's say, Coke or Pepsi. It's not the best tasting cola in the world, but if it's cold enough, it'll do. Christine and I pulled off a caper back in the 90s. RC Cola had a coupon on its label. Under its label for 33 cents a bottle. Now, the bottles normally ran 99 cents a bottle. printed right there on the label. We went to our local grocery store that doubled the coupons. We bought a mess of RC Colas, took them home, cut the coupons off, and the very same night we went back with 40 RC Cola coupons at 33 cents a piece, doubled by our grocery store, and we were paying just over with tax about 36 or 37 cents a bottle. And the cashier looked at the manager and said, "Do I have to ring it up?" And he said, "Well, yes, they have the coupons. They're under the limit. And yes, you have to ring it up." So we walked out of there with 40 more brand new RC Colas that also had coupons under them. And we repeated this process for months, although it took us about a month and a half to get through all the colas we had. So this was a long-running thing. And now an RC Cola, would you hazard a guess as to what it costs now? $1.29. And that's considered cheap, considering you can't touch a Coca-Cola 2-liter for less than $3 without any.
0: Oh, no. Okay. So, yeah, since we're doing it, I mean, look, most of our politicians don't get down to this granular level, but every so often, and I don't drink a lot of pop. I have, in fact, I just threw the can away. I have a cold can of caffeine-free Coke Zero during the program because, like I said, it's 87 degrees in here.
1: Right, and a girl needs to stay hydrated.
0: It is best when a girl not pass out from heat prostration mid-show. Nobody wants to hear that thud. But the average price of a 12-pack of Coke at Wally World is between $8 and $9. At Kroger, it's marked up to $11.99 per 12 pack. For basically sweetener and water and a little carbon dioxide. But Kroger, on the other hand, puts it on sale, buy three, get three free. So if you do the math, and even your humble hostess can do this,
1: it runs out to about 50 cents.
0: $6 a 12 pack, 50 cents a can. And that's about
1: Which
0: the best
1: is
0: you can do.
1: What it was me. Right.
0: But by the same token, up at the Wiggling Pig, I can get 7-Up, Zero Sugar 7-Up, Sunkist, Zero Sugar Sunkist. 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I love Orange Pop, but Sunkist has caffeine in it. 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Well, the same companies that want them to grow up and drink fucking Monster Energy drinks. Or Red Bull. The ones that I never understand are the people who stand around in bars drinking
1: Red Bull and vodka?
0: Yes.
1: Those are idiots.
0: But anyway, RC,
1: those are idiots in the wild.
0: Get this, though. RC, Dr. Pepper, 7-Up, Canada Dry, in 16-ounce plastic bottles, you can get 5-6 packs for $12 at my Wiggling Pig. And that's generally what we wind up buying.
1: Now, my suggestion to you is when you go to K. Rogers and places like that, and you're going for the 50 cents a can, do yourself a favor. About a week before you do that, there's a toll-free number, a customer service number on the box.
0: Oh, you know all the tricks.
1: And you call them and you give it, and you have that box in your hand and you give them the lot number or whatever they, you know, want. One time, Chris and I got some Coca-Colas that tasted like, it tasted like leaves had been brewed in it. And we called Coke and we told them where we bought it. We told them the lot number. And then the customer service rep said, sounds like they chilled the Cokes first, let them warm up, and then put them back in the fridge. We'll contact the seller and let them know not to do that. And they sent us $5 worth of coupons, $1 off a case of Coke or a 2 liter of Coke. So the next, and Pepsi does the same thing. And we got
0: they actually do want to know, or at least they used to.
1: Yeah. They do want to know, but if you've got a company, like we got coupons for Barilla pasta and Lipton tea and all kinds of things. And I mean, we're talking $7 or $8 worth, and being deviled at our local grocery store. Chris and I went into a big box grocery with all this stuff, and we pulled off for $150. We bought enough food to feed the two of us well for 2.5 months. Now, I doubt I could pull a miracle like that one out of my ass again, but using some of the tricks I know, and we would buy stuff that was marked down, and even in-store coupons, you know, the ones that, you know, buy today and get $2 off the steak that was normally $12. Now it's only going to cost $10, but you got to buy it today. That's because it has to be sold by today. So you take it home, you unwrap it, you vacuum seal it, you throw it in your freezer. I mean, it's getting so expensive out there, Roxanne. I'm seriously considering learning to can again. I used to do it with Mom, but it's been a lot of years. And she's no longer around to consult without a medium. But, well, I've known a few of those, and yes, some of them are pretty sketchy.
0: Yeah, they weren't medium. They were mids. But by the way, you just got a note from Reverbo saying, tell Dave I remember RC Cola from the 60s and 70s. You could get a 16-ounce RC Tallboy for pretty cheap. Tasted all right, cold enough. You got to get them cold.
1: Oh, yeah, you got to get them cold. They're like a near diet soda. Diet sodas taste like shit unless they're ice cold.
0: Way back in the 90s,
1: Way
0: back in the 90s, RC came out with something called RC Premium. And it was like with extra cola syrup in it. And it was damn good. course, I remember zooming back and forth between Tuscumbia, Alabama, and Atlanta, Georgia, slugging away on cans of, you may recall this, Jolt Cola. That was back when I could tolerate caffeine.
1: Yes,
0: and it's probably why I can't now. Had twice.
1: Jolt Cola is no longer made.
0: You good?
1: No, I'm a gamer, honey. I love this stuff. They stopped making it in like 2003.
0: But it had what, two or three times as much caffeine?
1: One bottle or one can had the equivalent of a cup of coffee, allegedly. But
0: I drank a lot of Jolt.
1: My gaming group, we all would buy the Jolt 2 liters. Because we were going to be up all night. By God, we were going to be thirsty. So, yeah. I miss Jolt. But now, to get that same kick, assholes are mixing Coke and coffee. Now, I like coffee, and I love Coke, but that is a match made in hell. And how did we go from training the FBI's manly men of masculinity and sheep being nervous to food porn, Roxanne?
0: I don't know, but I do have one. I do have one last question, though.
1: What's that?
0: And you know, one of the great things about this program is I'm not just, you know, like talking inside West Virginia or inside Appalachia. The Horn Family Community Congregation extends from sea to shining sea and even across some of those seas. Where the hell is the diet grape soda? Or the zero sugar grape soda?
1: The only thing I can find is
0: the Faygo zero sugar, and it tastes like shit because it's Faygo.
1: Well, yeah. And remember, I don't know if Fanta adds caffeine to their orange or
0: they
1: not.
0: They do not. They do not.
1: Okay. Well, the reason I say that is the dubious origin of Fanta. The Nazis gave us a lot of things. The methamphetamine as a regular usage product. The inflatable sex doll to prevent their soldiers from getting VD. And Fanta because they couldn't buy the syrup in the United States anymore for the Coca-Cola. And De Fuhrer was a fan of Coke.
0: I always heard it was a different kind of Coke.
1: No, he liked Coca-Cola, too. A lot of soldiers on both sides of World War I loved Coca-Cola. Loved it. It was so much so that in World War II, Coke came up with the idea of shipping cold cases of Coke to the front lines. They had bottling plants that moved with the troops.
0: And managed to keep the syrup recipe a secret, even in a war zone.
1: Yeah, but by God, if you change it.
0: Speaking of which, though, and this is legit food porn. Or beverage porn, I should say. I was in Aldi a couple of weeks ago when I was up in Parkersburg. And
1: a fine establishment.
0: A lovely German establishment.
1: That's right.
0: And
1: therefore, some idiot online said, why do you have to pay for the cart? Well, you're not. You're giving them a quarter so they can get their cart back.
0: Yeah, and they don't have to send workers halfway to Lowe's.
1: It's one of the things they do to keep the prices down.
0: And you know what? The carts are in better shape than they are at Walmart or Kroger's.
1: Sure.
0: Yeah, you get the quarterback. Really? Somebody thinks that... The stupid. But anyway, while I was in Aldi, and, you know, it's one of those items that they put up there for impulse purchase when you finally get to the only cash register that's open. That's my biggest beef with Aldi. They got six cash registers, and only one is ever open, and the line's halfway down the aisle.
1: Roxanne, you should come to Indianapolis. They've got two open. How is this good?
0: At one point in time, maybe regional made them take it away. At one point in time, one of the aisles in the Parker, in the Vienna Aldi, had a Halloween skeleton sitting in the chair with the little Aldi vest on, the little Aldi visor. I thought it was a nice touch. But up there by the impulse purchase area, they had, get this, Honey Crisp apple soda.
1: Oh, girl.
0: Now, I think it had about a half a pound of sugar in it. I don't know.
1: Is that for a 20-ounce bottle?
0: No, it was. I think it was a pint bottle, and there were four to a pack. I picked one up because, well, I'm a victim of impulse purchasing, but it looked like it. And so I spent the rest of the day mixing it half and half with sparkling water that was cold. And even then, it was delicious. But, oh, my God, it was wonderful. It tasted like exactly what it said it was, Honey Crisp apple soda. And I think it was manufactured in either Minnesota or Wisconsin.
1: I want to say there's a product I got at Wally World one time. I don't even know if it's even made anymore. But it was a marshmallow and chocolate sundae topping. And it was sugar-free. And I want to say it was Walkins was the company's name. But, oh, God, it was delicious, but it was one of those things. I went back, and I've never seen it again. So I don't know.
0: Yeah, this Honeycrisp apple soda was here today, gone tomorrow, because it was so good, I went back. I wanted to get another four-pack just to bring home. I brought it home. I had two bottles left, and I brought them home, and Annette tried them. And she was like, this is the most wonderful thing I've ever tasted. It was. Especially if it was like crazy cold, you know, almost frozen.
1: Right. Stick it in the freezer for 20 minutes and then sit it in the fridge the rest of the day.
0: But, you know, that's the way it is with Aldi. You find something you like, better buy it because it'll be gone. You'll never see it again.
1: Oh, yeah. Yeah, well, the...
0: But it was carbonated. It had a really good fizz to it. And I think the German word for it is Apfelsaft. Never quite know what to do with the umlaut over an A.
1: In Germany, the Aldis are larger and they're much more expensive. The other thing is, unlike America, Aldi's in Germany is regulated by German labor laws, which means the people that work at Aldi's actually have a say in how their job is performed.
0: Yes.
1: And they get paid a decent and living wage. And management isn't as hostile to them in Germany as they are in the United States of the Confederacy, where we haven't learned.
0: And that's the case with BMW and Mercedes-Benz, you know.
1: But you bring those companies to the United States, they become nothing more
0: right
1: than yeah. an American company.
0: And TJ's too. Trader Joe's.
1: So, I wish we had better labor laws in this country that were actually enforced. But of course, when you get goose-stepping fucking morons who would just rather be dictated to because thinking is just too fucking hard, well then, Roxanne, we get what they asked for.
0: Well, that's like the talking fascism Barbie. You know, you pull her string and she says, democracy is hard.
1: Oh, let's leave a real poo-poo out of this, shall we?
0: Yeah, well, I mean, is that? I think she has surrendered her title to Natalie Harpy.
1: Did you say Harpy?
0: Yes, I did. I mean, that's her name, Natalie Harp. Why is nobody calling her Natalie Harpy? That's right up with.
1: You never know.
0: That's right up there with Judy Vance.
1: Judy might behind closed doors, you know, when he's talking to his a legislative assistant or, you know, one of the other useless, his national security advisor, which is basically as useless as a screen door on a submarine, Roxanne, but then again, J.D. was a massive keyboard warrior for the Corps, you know.
0: Yep.
1: And the only reason he graduated, the only thing that man ever wanted to do straight was shoot.
0: Right. Yeah, that was quality. By the way, Adventures with R.C. Cola continued from Reverbo, Dave. Here was me and my buddy's Friday night sleepover from about 1962 or so. One of our moms would take us to the store to buy a frozen pizza and RC Cola. Then we stayed up for 77 Sunset Strip, followed by M Squad. How great was that? Oh, those were the days.
1: I remember when my mother... and I don't know if you can still get them. And I would love it if you could. But the Chef Boyardee cheese pizza kits.
0: Oh, my God. I saw them in Walmart last night. Makes two pizzas.
1: My mother used to spread those on an old cookie sheet. And she'd put hamburger on it. And she'd doctor it up a little bit with a little bit of oregano and stuff like that. But no extra mozzarella, just the cheese sprinkle stuff that came with the cheese pizza kit. Because my mom was frugal.
0: That's a word.
1: Some people would say cheap. I'd say, no, that woman was creative in how she fed three kids. You know?
0: That's the thing.
1: I mean, she took the cheapest Dinty Moore stew and turned it into something wonderful with just a couple splashes of soy sauce, maybe a little bit of Worcestershire sauce. She was a lunch lady for a while.
0: Wow, that explains
1: it. Instead of throwing some of the stuff out, they put it back in the they put the leftovers in a pan for my mother to take home. Because the ladies there knew she had three kids and dad wasn't paying child support. And then when COVID hit, my sister said the lunch ladies would pack food for the kids, and then they would go around and deliver it to the homes to make sure that even if the kids were running distantly, they had food. And these were the ladies that would make food and pack it in a little backpack and send it home with the kids. Every kid could get enough for a few meals during the weekend, so they didn't go hungry. Now, if we want to talk about patriotism, if we want to talk about patriots, I would put any one of those lunch ladies up against any one of these maggots any day of the week, Roxanne, and twice on Sunday. To me, that's true patriotism. When the lunch ladies are there to make sure kids don't go hungry at any time, regardless of what their family situation is. Roxanne, I could be receiving three times the amount of money that I currently get, and I could live decently. But God forbid, I should be allowed to live decently as a disabled man. Because as a disabled man, according to the Republican politicians, I'm a worthless waste of space.
0: Useless eater.
1: And Roxanne, I'm not going to take that one quietly.
0: Nor should you.
1: Nobody in the Horn Family Community Congregation would ever say that I am a shrinking violet. But nope. I've had a really bad day today.
0: Oh, no.
1: I was supposed to go to the bank with my friend Junior. It's 90 degrees outside. He calls me today, I'm dehydrated. I've got to go to the hospital. I'm like, dude, if you had taken care of this boy you were supposed to, you wouldn't be in this position. I told him this shit plenty of times. I told him 4 days ago that I needed help. I was going to pay him $30. We were going to go to the bank across the parking lot with the Lorry World. I was going to do my banking, get my groceries and go home in a cab, air conditioned all the way. But that couldn't happen. And I'm more than a little pissed because I got to go out there on my own tomorrow and go to the bank in 90 degree heat.
0: Yeah,
1: and I got to leave the house at 7 in the fucking morning so that I don't die of fucking heat stroke.
0: That's worrisome to me, Dave. Now to everybody in reach of your voice.
1: I can only take $200 out at a time. And my share of the rent is $700. And my grocery bill's over $100.
0: Your share of the rent is $700 for a room in a motel where the landlord won't replace your beeping smoke alarm.
1: Correct. Correct. The management of Crazy Dave does not take responsibility for the smoke detectors in this motel. That's not our job. Now, if the owner of the motel wants to come down and buy him a polished up deluxe old number 7, well, by God, we'll have him custom fit for it. I mean, I know some of the guys on Bruno's crew who would definitely spread a few tentacles to make sure that he was fitted properly for his old number 7. I might even exchange our crucifixion services for a couple of months worth of rent for the room. But I'd have to have the cash from him, and then I would give him the cash. We got to keep this all nice and legal for the IRS.
0: Oh, naturally, yes.
1: But by the way, everybody down at the shop says, "Hey, girl." I told you before, Penelope and Stotch were expecting a new clutch. Well, we have new Fry in the family now, Roxanne.
0: Really?
1: The six older ones are now getting up there, and, well, their little brothers and sisters are giving them all kinds of hell. They're complaining to Stosh and Penelope about, well, the babies are getting into everything. They're doing this.
0: Well, that's
1: doing
0: what
1: that,
0: babies do.
1: Right, but they just smile, and when young Timothy comes home on the weekends, he just smiles and nods his head and tells them to put all their brains together to figure out why that is.
0: Because they have lots of brains.
1: They're not going to come right out and tell the kids. You know, part of being one of the smartest critters on the planet is the parents make their kids think for themselves. See, that's the key here. And when you're coordinating nine brains, I mean, come on. And three hearts. There's a lot of coordination there, Roxanne.
0: There is.
1: But I do hope that things are going well for everybody. Christine got her new shower in yesterday. They came, they did it all in one day, and this evening she'll be taking her first shower. They told her to wait 24 hours for it to cure. So they left about noon yesterday. So she's going to wait until later this evening to take her first shower in a walk-in shower. And it's got handholds and everything for her. It's really safe, and I'm really happy because now I don't have to worry so much. But her CO2 alarm went off this morning, and she called the fire department thinking it was a fire alarm.
0: Oh, dear.
1: And she explained that she was lying because the dispatcher said, "Well, do you smell smoke?" And she said, "No." So they sent a crew out, and it was her CO2 detector, and it was failing. So she unplugged that. It was still beeping. It must have had a battery backup. And Christine took it out to a trash can where one of the dumpster divers will probably grab it for copper.
0: So, pity that, because they could do a lot better by going after flock cameras. A lot of copper and some other precious metals in those damn things.
1: I know there's gold in some of those.
0: And an enterprising meth head could probably find a good bit of material to work with.
1: Yeah, but they'll just crack it up, you know. They'll see how many pounds of meth they can get. And 3 weeks, when they finally go to sleep in 3 weeks, then they'll wonder what they did and how they did it. No, they'll try to remember what their names are. So, I mean, is it any? I mean, the Nazis gave us methamphetamine on a massive scale. Is it any wonder that we have a Nazi problem in this country with the number of meth heads?
0: You know, that is an astute observation, Dave. I wonder if maybe somebody could get a PhD out of that. The correlation between the proportionality of meth heads and the rise in Nazi sympathies in the United States. Dadgummit.
1: Well, there's another corollary here, Roxanne. You said that the FBI has lowered their standards to include a bastardization of the no sex crimes regulation that they're slowly chipping away at. Soon, Donnie will be able to apply to the Bureau at the rate they're going, and that may be even after his conviction on further charges. But no, I ran across a reel from a guy who had studied Nazi Germany and the Nazi Party and how it actually worked. And you know how the Nazis always put the SS up as this bastion of Aryan superiority. What they were in fact was the catch-all for all the wastrels, layabouts, no good thieves, and conspiracy theorists. In other words, you're proto-Nazi. And they had themselves convinced that they were superior, and therefore they could do all these amazing things only on meth. And they dressed in these nifty black uniforms. Thank you, Hugo. And they had their own wedding ceremonies and all that, Roxanne. They were going to be the new aristocracy. What way about dipshit wouldn't want that kind of no work, and I become the master of the universe? Who wouldn't want that? And what is it with Nero promising his followers, the deadheaders, that they're going to inherit America?
2: The golden age of America.
1: I say we slap a Charlie Chaplin mustache on Donnie and make him goose step throughout the lower 48, and then we beg and plead with the Canadians to allow him to march up the Alcan by himself and a small detail of Secret Service. After all, we need to protect the local wildlife from Donnie. Because, you know, when President Shitson Tantrum and goes up north, the Canadians will flee from anywhere near him. But I wonder if, since he's a product of the United States, if Canada will slap a 50% tariff on what he thinks he's worth. I don't think there's going to be a Canadian willing to pay that kind of money. But no, he gets flogged from the border of Canada all the way up to Anchorage. And then he takes a boat to Hawaii, where he has to paddle the entire way. It's sort of like the old British execution method of flogging through the fleet, where you'd go from ship to ship and flog the guy 20 or 30 times a piece. Until you get to about the fourth or fifth, and he's dead. So they strap the corpse onto the mast and beat him. You know, so.
0: Yeah, truly, and perhaps the origins of the beatings will continue until morale improves.
1: Well, no, that was an execution method in the British.
0: No, Navy. I know. Document. Yeah.
1: And the first time I read that, I'm like, you've got to be fucking kidding me. But no. No, I asked the professor of mine, he goes, oh, yeah, it wasn't a common practice, but it was a sentence that was available to the court-martial. He said, usually they would just hang the bastard. He really had to have done something truly heinous in order to be flogged through the fleet. They were, by God, going to make an example of that guy. And I think at the end of all this, Roxanne, when all the shit comes out and Donnie is placed in the block like his Lord and Fuhrer should have been, then he should be flogged through the state. And we'll start in Delaware, and God willing, Joe Biden will be alive to see it.
0: Here,
1: personally, yeah. I would give Joe Biden a cat of nine tails and say, sir, will you please deliver the first stroke?
0: Mr. President, will you please stand to lay them on smartly?
1: Well, just to give the first ceremonial flag. I mean, Joe does have cancer, and we don't want to tax him too much. But I say for everybody that he's harmed. Now, if President Biden wants to hand it off to, let's say, Hunter, right after, I'm sure Hunter would be willing to wind up and get ready to deliver, you know, 30 on hard, you know. And my idiot brother tried to play, what about Hunter Biden? I'm like, what about him? He pled guilty. He made restitution. And his father knew that you dumbasses would come at him regardless. So, of course, he pardoned him. And by the way, Joe Biden is not the first president ever to pardon a family member. Bill Clinton did. There have been other presidents who have. So it's not unknown, not unprecedented, if you will. But this thing that's still out there with the no tax investigation ever in my lifetime or my family's lifetime. Well, that's a lot of fucking people. And I don't see it passing the smell test until it gets to the high court where the six meth heads on the court will go, yep, he's right. Trampolunia.
0: You
1: know, Roxanne, that Fappy and Gorsuch and the rest of them are sitting around the table with just lines and that. Well, how can we fuck it up anymore? And three of the liberal ladies on the court will be like, can we come in? No, this conservative only conference. Uh-huh. Wait until Sotomayor ends up bringing in a punch bowl with a hot chocolate at Christmas, you know, one of those big crystal punch bowls. But instead of the traditional chocolate, they find the old chocolate extract, and they make the hot chocolate with that, giving it to their conservative colleagues in the spirit of Christmas joy. one or two of shit on the court.
0: Yeah.
1: Unfortunately.
0: Well, there went dinner in the Mountain Daylight time zone.
1: I have a job to do.

0: shitting. She had to stay home from school for a couple of days while they took her to her pediatrician, who later became my pediatrician, a man named Dr. Henderson, a great man. But, he said, just keep her hydrated and keep treating her. That way she's got something to pass. And keep her, for God's sake, get rid of those Equilax. So, my grandmother never, I don't think she ever bought them again. But, yeah, my mother tells us about how her mom let her sit on the couch with towels all over, and she got to watch the Howdy Doody program during the week, which she normally didn't get to do unless it was summertime. And for a couple of days, she couldn't go to school, but she said she was miserable. But Dr. Henderson gave her some medicine, and he told Grandma what to do, my brother Bob, my sister Kathy, and I were all three of his patients. And one time he was a great man was one time the three of us were sick. Mom was getting there. She brought us into the doctor. She could pay for ours because we were on Dad's insurance. But she couldn't go to her doctor. She couldn't afford to. And Dr. Henderson, without missing a beat, said, Becky, open your mouth. And he had these tongue depressors with little bits of red clover honey on the end of the tongue depressor. And when you got that, when he was done, he'd flip it around and give it to you. That was your treat. That was for being good and letting him examine. And he did that for Mom, and he says, you're still my patient. He gave her a script, and he didn't charge her for the visit. For her visit. He charged Dad's insurance for ours, but he didn't charge her for that. That's why I say Dr. Henderson was a great man. He did things like that. And I'm sure there are still doctors who do that for some patients. You know. Or a pediatrician who will look over at the parent who's obviously getting sick and say, let me examine you. Well, I'm too old. I can't.
1: Still a doctor.
0: Look, if you don't let me examine you, how will I know that the kids will get better and you just won't be passing it around to each other constantly? You know, there are doctors out there who do that, and God bless them. Nurses too. I rarely give nurses any trouble except my mother, you know, but that has nothing to do, had nothing to do with her profession, and had everything to do with the family relationship. As a matter of fact, I remember a certain friend of mine telling me one time that if I didn't go to dinner to see her, I'd be regretting it the rest of my life. By God, you were right, Roxanne. I remember we had that discussion.
1: We absolutely did.
0: I mean, this is what this community means to people. I mean, that's just one, I'm just one person. I know dozens of people in this community who have called Roxanne various times. To share our joys, our miseries, to get advice, or just to ruin dinners. And
1: it happens.

0: I have to say, I have to make a special shout out to my crew, Matt in San Francisco, and others. Several of the juvenile delinquents, when I'm not available to ruin dinners, you're there to pick up the slack, and I thank every one of you.
1: And of course, Billable Rick has been officially promoted. He's now juvenile.
0: Oh, he has.
1: Yes, he's juvenile. He's juvenile delinquent number 4 now.
0: Now, is there a minimum for him to be practicing before the bar in California? Is there a minimum age, or is it just the fact that he's got his JD and he's passed his bar?
1: That's pretty much it.
0: Okay.
1: The California bar is, however, a booger.
0: Is it a cheeseburger or is it a bacon sweat?
1: No, not burger, booger.
0: Oh, you mean a Klingon, a snotty little Klingon. Okay.
1: Yeah, there we go. Well, or, you know, the sort
0: of... There's your Star Trek reference.
1: There we are, and Mountain Daylight Time Zone's really taking it on the chin this evening. But thank you for those kind words, Dave. Thank you. I appreciate it.
0: Sure.
1: Especially in light of the fact that, you know, we're trying to finish Bruce and Karen's Memorial Challenge. We're $150 away from it. And thus far, the evening, and well, I can always check. I need to look at email and see if things happen. No, we're a goose egg. And by the way, going all the way back to those Chef Boyardee pizzas, they are still made. Yeah. And they are still good. Daryl in Houston said, Chef Boyardee, oh my goodness, Chef Boyardee pizzas were the best when I was a little rascal. It's the caraway seeds. I'd forgotten about the caraway seeds.
0: Yeah, I forgot about that seasoning pack.
1: Yeah.
0: Yes, and Mom used to cook that into the hamburger. I think that's what she did. Because she was young and she really didn't know how to cook well at that point. So the hamburger, after it baked in the oven, she browned it too long and put it in the oven. And, well, Roxanne, to say it would have been something that your dad might have recognized, but he would have thought it had come up from the mines in West Virginia. And it was just about hard.
1: Yeah.
0: Yeah. That was my mother. She got better as she got older with more practice. And her strawberry jams, oh my God, girl. When she made her jams and jelly, she sealed it with paraffin.
1: Oh, that was the way. Yeah, you pour a little bit of the liquid paraffin on top and it forms the seal.
0: Oh,
1: and then,
0: yeah.
1: And then you can it.
0: Yeah.
1: You water bath it.
0: And I don't see anybody doing that anymore. I'm sure there are people who do, but...
1: Well, in fact, it was called, at least where I was, it was called Gulf Wax. And it had the Gulf, the Gulf logo on it.
0: Uh-huh.
1: And it looked like, it came in a box, like, in 4 sticks, just like a pound of butter.
0: But the nice thing is, Roxanne, canning back then when I lived in Muncie was supporting the local economy, literally, because that's where Ball Corporation was.
1: Oh, absolutely, yes, Ball.
0: And my grandmother had been a secretary for one of the Ball brothers, one of the original Ball brothers. And at a company Christmas party, they wanted my mom to give Santa a kiss. Santa had all this brown makeup on, this heavy brown makeup, and she didn't want to kiss him. They gave her a, they wanted the shot for the company newsletter, and they offered her a stocking full of candy and toys, this big old thing, and she wouldn't do it. They gave her a little toy car that she had until she died. She still had it. I don't know if she was cremated with it or not, but I know, like, my uncle's teddy bear, who became our teddy bear, was cremated with her. But here's the thing. While the company newsletter had the color photo, the local newspaper touched it up. And wouldn't you know, Santa Claus went from a brown man to a white guy.
1: Of course, it's Talibandiana.
0: That's right. And I
1: probably more Klansmen per square mile than anywhere but Mississippi.
0: Well, the women's Klan auxiliary chapter was number 4 for Muncie, and I know that because I saw some historical photos from the 1920s when I was doing my D.C. Stevenson research. God, I was so ashamed. Fortunately, I didn't. There was no family resemblance that I knew of from anybody I knew. So, although the woman probably was related to somebody I knew, Muncie's not that big a town. Hell, even now, I think it's got less than 50,000.
1: Especially when class isn't in session.
0: Right. Well, that's only about 3 months out of the year, and even then, you got.
1: Well, I always thought Muncie was kind of like what you'd get if you rolled Morgantown out flat.
0: Well, Roxanne, it was the center of what was called the Middletown Marketing Study, and they chose Muncie because it was the middle of the road on everything, politically, religiously, racially, educationally. It was right down the middle of what marketing experts felt was, you know, right down the middle of all these groups, and that Muncie would be the perfect spot to study customer habits. And they carried that study on for years. Ball State definitely helped out there. And it's not a bad little university. Hell, I seem to remember somebody telling me that they almost considered Muncie when they were considering college. He decided to go to the University of West Virginia, which was probably the correct choice.
1: We'll cut you some slack there. It's West Virginia University, Dave. The university comes last.
0: Okay.
1: I mean, I know you appreciate details.
0: Well, I always get things reversed. You know that. I mean, remember when I reversed Justice Jackson's name and screwed it up royally? I admit my mistake.
1: Well, I haven't been to Morgantown in years, but it was a couple of years, but it's hard to recognize now.
0: Muncie is very small. Even the blocks, even the city blocks are smaller. I went home from my grandma's funeral went to her old house where my uncle now and his family now live. And I looked at the city blocks around that house. And when I was a kid, they were the longest things on earth. And when I got to Indianapolis, a block will go about a tenth of a mile. Generally. In Muncie, it's about three quarters of that. They're not that big. But we are going to get through this. I'm just waiting for the election. I've got my registration in.
1: And you know what? I saw something recently. And it came out of Texas, so take it for what it's worth. But a woman and her daughter went to vote and found out that they had been deregistered sometime between the primary and the general, because they were trying to stay on top of it. Because they know that skeevy shit is afoot.
0: Uh-huh.
1: And what had happened, and states do this, especially maggot states, southern states in particular, they send out mailers, they're just little postcards, and they say, if you don't respond, your voter registration is going to be canceled. Half the time, you don't even realize you've received it.
0: Oh no, I received one of those.
1: And so
0: I called them up. And they told me that since I was refusing to respond to a postcard, Roxanne, with my personal identifying information. Name, birth date. The only thing they didn't ask for was my social security number. But they had enough points of identity that any identity thief could have assumed my identity. And I absolutely refused. They said, well, state law, everyone has to do this. Everyone? Every voter in Indiana's gotten one of these? Yes. I asked around several registered voters.
1: No.
0: No. It turns out it was a state office, but it was a completely Republican operation.
1: Well, I had something interesting happen to me when I went to vote in the primary. You know, at least here in West Virginia, you sign the book. And they've got, you know, they try to do signature matching and whatever. But all my current registration information was correct. My new name, everything, address hasn't changed.
0: But, right, I thought they might have had the old name on the roll.
1: But they had an old, and this is weird because it hadn't been there before, they had an old signature with my old name. I'm like, this wasn't there before. And so I have to get on top of that, among other things, before November. Not that anything's going to change, but I do want to vote for Rachel Fetty for Senate to at least register my ongoing displeasure with having a member of the most criminal family ever to be involved in politics in West Virginia, the Moores, having a member of the Senate.
0: Now, does Archmore have a son named Denty?
1: You only wish.
0: He had
1: a daughter named Shelley.
0: Yeah, since Denty is the shittiest stew in America, I figured he might have had a son named Denty.
1: West Virginia state government's just slithering with Moors.
0: Or was Dente Arch's nickname when he was a boy?
1: Might have been his daddy. It's an old brand.
0: Oh, my God.
1: And they come from up in the northern panhandle.
0: And I thought we had crooks in this fucking state. We do have crooks in this fucking state, what am I saying?
1: Yes, indeed. Oh, by the way, I wanted to mention something to you before we depart. And God, I want you to be please take every safety precaution when you go out tomorrow. It is hot. I mean, it's wild. I'm more sensitive. You know, I've always been so pale I burn under the refrigerator bulb. It seems like it's even worse now. I was out, you know, for no time at all.
0: Let me reassure you,
1: came in feeling
0: I'm taking
1: like,
0: a lift.
1: Okay, good. And I hope your buddy's okay too. Dehydration is nothing to fool with.
0: No, I told him to go to the hospital, but his wife tore strips out of me. Well, I was going to bring him by bus, and I'm like, no, if you're dehydrated, go to the hospital. But she was trying to talk over me when I was trying to find out what the hell was going on. And she was getting pissy, and she's one of these, how should I put it, loud individuals. You know, the louder she is, the more correct she is.
1: But in reality, the wronger she is?
0: Uh-huh. And this fat woman, when I said, I'm talking, she's yelling at me, and I'm like, I'm talking to him. I'm trying to find out what the hell's going on. I'm not talking to you. Well, he took offense. You were rude to my wife. Well, we all warned you not to marry her after you got her knocked up, you stupid son of a bitch. The first thing he did when he got out of prison was find this right now, and she was it.

0: And they've been a pain in my backside for years. I've mentioned them on the program before. This is that same couple. Well, I think that's at an end at this point. Because he's like, I'm going to cut you off if you're ever disrespectful to my wife. I'm like, fine. Stewing your own juices, motherfucker. But he has a tendency, I'd pay him $30 a month to help me with this stuff. And he just keeps going and going. But you were saying about Archmore?
1: Oh, no, I was pretty much done. I remember back when he said, I'd like to have my law license back because I want to die a West Virginia lawyer. And I remember saying at the time, well, some of us want the first part of it for you at least. What a crook. Of course, if he was alive, the nitwit Nero would have pardoned him from the federal charges. Ah, Jesus.
0: Were there any state charges hanging over him? And that doesn't necessarily mean
1: No. The feds took him down because the crimes were federal.
0: No,
1: you should study. His behavior during the Buffalo Creek disaster was just absolutely shameful. But that's for another program. I had a moment, a note from Jude. She had a bit of. She said she was she couldn't find the connection. She didn't understand why you refer to the vice president as Judy Vance. And
0: it's a variation on his since he only uses his initials
1: JD
0: because he's ashamed of his name.
1: And we've called him the Jade Egg. You know, just
0: yes, and
1: he's an egg because he is he's probably closeted trans based on his own confessions and his own memoir.
0: And let's not forget his torrid affair with Sofa Loren.
1: Yeah, true. So it's a play on words, Jude. We went. I called him JD Egg, JD, and Dave took it one step further and has started referring to him as Judy Vance, because again, he's probably a closeted trans woman.
0: Well, he is the first vice president in 100 years to have a beard.
1: And her name is Usha.
0: We all know her name.
1: Her name is Usha, yes.
0: Right.
1: And, of course, there's photos of him with that Dinell wig on all the way when he was in law school being mentored by the Tiger Mom at Yale.
0: Well.
1: Yeah, right. So that's what that is, Jude. Just more ways to have fun with Jimmy Dick Bowman or whatever name's on his birth certificate or the J.D. Egg or Judy Vance. The man is deserving of no respect.
0: I'm waiting for a reporter to, when he announces that they've invoked the 25th Amendment, I have a question for Gia. I'm waiting for some ink-stained wretch to look over at him and go, I've got a question for Judy Vance. Who knows, I might get in the press pool just for that. But I can get those credentials pretty easy. All I have to do is fake a
1: put on a red maggot. Fake a news organization and put on a red maggot hat, and you're in the door.
0: With plenty of things to ask the administration. But accidentally calling J.D. Vance Judy will probably make the nightly news for about 20 minutes. because new lies will come out right after that. Anyway, I'll talk to you later, Roxanne.
1: All right, you take care, and you be careful tomorrow. You hear, Dave? We love you dearly.
0: I will. I'm not going to do anything strenuous, and I'm taking a lift, so I'm not sitting out there waiting on a bus and maneuvering my wheelchair.
1: No, not in this heat. No.
0: I'm half tempted to just grab as much money out of the ATM or going down to the downtown anyway. So that I can just, I'll deal with all that later. But you have a good night, Bill.
1: I'm going to try. You take care, Dave, and our best to Christine.
0: All right. Okay. I'll tell her you said hi.
1: Please do.
0: She's probably listening.
1: Probably is. Hi, Christine, if you are. Later, Dave.
0: Later.
1: Bye. The one and only Dave. My goodness gracious, that conversation covered some ground. It always does. What else? Well, there's this. I was talking about vaccines earlier. And, then I noticed this. Gets depressing sometimes. It's not just things like the COVID vaccine, RSV, flu shot for those of a certain age, pneumonia shot. It also speaks to the youngest and most fragile of us, newborns. I was there for the birth of my kids. It was a profound experience. But they've got a heat lamp, and I saw it over there. And before we got to the really intense parts of it, I looked at Annette and I said, over there, that, and pointed, and she said, yeah. I said, is that the fetus brightener? She said, shut up. It's a warming lamp. It's a warming unit to keep a newborn toasty and warm. But there are things that are done, that are medically necessary, medically recommended. An ointment that goes in a newborn's eyes. And there's also a shot. It is a potassium shot. Vitamin K. And it is standard practice with newborns to give them that shot almost immediately upon birth. Well, you do that because babies are born with low levels, very low levels of potassium. And potassium is critical to an infant's clotting factor. It causes no harm. And it literally saves newborn lives. And the reason you want that clotting factor is because a newborn is at risk of life-threatening bleeding on the brain or in the viscera, the gut. Oh, the damage that this godforsaken gang of quacks has done Jesus criminy. Reuters took a look at the data from a company called Truvada. It was of 1 million live births. From January to June of 2026 alone, refusals by parents of that life-saving, otherwise benign vitamin K shot up 57%. As the Reuters article pointed out, the vitamin K shot is not a vaccine. It is literally a mineral supplement that a baby simply doesn't have. And it's not because mommy didn't eat right, or mommy took the wrong meds, or mommy got vaccinated. But these goddamn goons, led by whalehead, dead bear, penis, raccoon penis, brainworm lamprey, and Dr. Oz, gee, thanks again, Oprah, and the various and sundry quacks and creeps that are now in charge of the nation's health, ill-informed parents are like, no, I don't want my baby to have that shot. It might make him autistic. No, what it'll make them is not dead.

And it's all part of the wider assault on childhood medicine. Babies are not now recommended to get the hepatitis B vaccine because, hey, why not let the baby get hepatitis B? Jesus. And when you think about it, that 57% uptick in refusals of the vitamin K shot, some proportion of those babies died. Their parents' refusal killed the baby. And the parents refused because they have been swamped by a tsunami of idiocy and charlatanry. Over on The View, former member of the first Magid administration, Alyssa Farah Griffin, said, "This makes me sad and angry for parents who've been duped by the anti-vax industrial complex." She went on to say that her little baby boy at the age of 3 months had to have surgery, and it could not have been performed and if he had not had the vitamin K shot, because his blood would not have clotted appropriately. Meanwhile, the anti-vax people are out there saying, "Hey, pass me the aardvark antifungal. You got enough bleach left over for a bleach enema?" God damn. It's like we made 100 years of progress and we're undoing it in just a few short years. How did we get this stupid this fast? Anybody? It was November of 2004, after that election, when a British newspaper headlined the day after W was returned to office, said, "How can 350 million people be so stupid?" And so, like everything else that plagues us, I suppose that it's not that we got this stupid that fast. We got this stupid a little bit at a time. It's like that old adage about eating an elephant. You can't take it in one bite. All you can do is eat a little bit for a long time. And here we are. And we've been being a little bit stupid for a long time. And now parents are refusing a basic vitamin. Jesus. A little bit of good news. House Speaker, ordained Southern Baptist minister Mullah Moses Mike Johnson, boldly announced recently, like yesterday, that he was going to keep the damn Democrats from packing the court. It was an idiotic notion from the beginning. He said he was going to introduce a constitutional amendment to keep the court at 9 justices, when in fact 9 justices are not mandated by the Constitution. We've had different numbers of justices over the years.
Democrats in the House blocked that silly shit. He tried to put it, he wanted to put it through. This was a thing to, he wants to say, see, the Democrats blocked it. That means they want to put, they want to put a bunch of liberals on the court and expand the court and pack the court. When the that's exactly what the maggots did. Every rule that Moscow Mitch used to keep, you know, justices. Remember, he stopped Merrick Garland. I know, not a, at this point in time, not a great example. But then again, if Merrick Garland had been on the Supreme Court, Joe Biden would have picked someone else for Attorney General, and who knows, Nitwit Nero might be rotting in a cell now. Devoutly to be wished.

0: And so,
1: He said, we're going to amend the Constitution. It's a bill to amend the Constitution to ensure the U.S. Supreme Court remains composed of only 9 justices.
0: You know, the immediate answer to that is, oh, okay, Mike. So, in other words, you're saying you want the Supreme Court of the United States to not be even remotely representative of a vast country of some 350 millions of souls.
1: Well, we got, I mean,
0: you know where I'm going. And so, under the stunt, both the House and the Senate would have to vote by a two-thirds majority to advance the constitutional amendment, and then three-quarters of the states would have to ratify it. So, that bill died and went nowhere, thankfully. But the thing is, speaking on CNN, Ellie Honig said, I don't think there's any real chance the Supreme Court will be expanded. Well, by God, we better. We had damned well better. Or any attempt that we make to make this country a better place. You know, that whole more perfect union idea. Is dead. Because right now, as it stands, we've got to have dumb luck to survive these shit heels on the court. Clarence and Fappy Thomas and Sammy Bad Breath and the Handmaid and Frat Boy Neil and Brat. Steve in New York pointing out, they want to pack the court? Yeah, we do. Because 9 justices is too few. Way too few. Jesus. So at least that's out of the way. But we, like I said, we'd better take seriously the needs to right the wrongs of this court. And then there's the matter of wait, what's that, Micah? The matter of Dan Driscoll. Not a hero. Maggot. But just a maggot who ran into a personality conflict with Whiskey Pete Kegbreath. But now we have reporting that Driscoll had a conversation with Kankle's Caligula before he resigned. Dominic Michael Trippi reporting that Dan Driscoll, former Secretary of the Army, met with Nitwit Nero to warn him that the Iran war was completely out of control and that it had ruined the United States' ability to achieve foreign policy goals. And earlier today, Trippi said that that's when Driscoll knew that the administration was, in his words, doomed, which in turn, it's funny, I mentioned Marginal Trailer Queen yesterday and her statement that the maggots are actively talking about a first nuclear strike on Iran. We talked about the puzzle pieces that might make that happen on a timeline that is much more brief than we dare even ponder, namely whenever the Israeli elections are in October. Well, that's when and the further Bibi Netanyahu goes underwater, then the more likely it is that he'll tug nitwit Nero's leash. So, first off, Dominic Michael Trippi wrote, former U.S. Army Secretary Dan Driscoll reportedly met with Trump to inform him that the Iran war was making it impossible to achieve foreign policy goals. Trump talked exclusively, and this is just him. The same thing happened shortly after the assassination of Charlie Kirk last year. Somebody asked him, well, how do you feel after the murder of Charlie Kirk? And Tangerine Tiberius turned around and started talking about his goddamn ballroom. Well, the same thing happened here. Dan Driscoll, talking with the frontotemporal dementia patient, said that when he brought up these issues, Trump talked exclusively about his ballroom in response, causing Driscoll to resign, believing the administration was doomed. This then led Marginal Trailer Queen to offer up her assessment. Perfect example of almost every conversation I ever had with Trump. Of course, back then, you were agreeing with him. You knew he was crazy, but it was working for you, and you were raking in the cash, Marge, so it was all good, right? Perfect example of almost every conversation I ever had with Trump. Try to tell him something important, he doesn't care, and changes the subject to some vanity topic he brags about. Dan Driscoll did the right thing. How many of us have to resign before America gets it? Really, Marge? You're the one standing watch on the tower? But she does still have contacts inside the Maggot White House. I'm so shadow banned on the platform that used to be known as Twitter. She'd never see it, but it would be interesting if someone could ask Marge, hey, you said they're talking about nuking Iran. Yesterday, Nancy Mace was blathering about 100,000 dead American troops in Tehran. Bibi's underwater. How do you feel about the likelihood of a nuclear first strike, say, sometime between now and, say, a week before those Israeli elections? Which maybe Bibi would then, this is another piece of the puzzle, suspend.
1: Oh, we can't have elections. I've got to stay here and keep my hand on the tiller, the rudder of state.
0: And thus staying out of the pokey once again. And then this is just a little bit of stupidity, a bit of a giggle before we go out the door this evening. Over at my former Filthy Morning Habit, they were laughing out loud at Transportation Secretary and former MTV reality show star Sean Duffy, who went to Michigan to try to bolster the campaign of Florida's own Mike Rogers in his Senate campaign. And and decided to warm up the crowd with some, just some folksy crankiness. Now, granted, it's a relatively recent phenomenon. My vehicle is 11 years old, and it has the push-button start, you know, as long as you've got the fob nearby. It's never posed a problem to me, but apparently it's one of those things that keeps former MTV reality TV show star Sean Duffy up at night.
2: And this is my pet peeve. I don't know. You know this, the on-off, the stop-start button on your car? I hate that thing. Thank you, Lee Zeldin. He's gotten rid of it, and the first cars without the stop-start button are rolling off the line. Pet peeve, I hate it.
3: Three people clapped for that. Transportation Secretary Sean Duffy speaking at a rally in Michigan yesterday for Republican Senate nominee Mike.
1: Yeah, make car keys great again.
3: Rogers revealing his disdain for those very easy to use on-off push buttons that he turned on the car. Jonathan Lemire, any context you could provide, any explanation perhaps? Is anyone annoyed except for Secretary Duffy? I mean, they served him well on that reality show and he's traveling around the country. Just get the kids in the car, hit the button, boom, there you go. What's going on here?
4: Have we seen that reality show yet, by the way, that was made at great expense and took the secretary away from his job for a long time? There was some real concern as to when it was actually going to air. As someone put it on Twitter, so much of Trump administration policy seems to be dictated from, like, confused boomer vibes, and that's what this feels like here, that there's someone out there who's just sort of annoyed at that button, like, I like the way the key turns into the ignition, and I wish it would go back to that. People complain about the way the engine sometimes will stop at a red light, then it starts back up again. The list goes on and on, but this is the problem, is that this is an administration, like this, we can laugh about this, but we have seen so many other ways where just the president or people around him, his personal feelings about something change into policy. Most famously, of course, one thing President Trump is a shapeshifter on many issues. One thing that guy hates, windmills, because he doesn't like how they look. He doesn't like how they obscure the view from some of his property, particularly some golf courses he has in Europe. So therefore, he has crashed down and curtailed investments in wind energy around the country, which is, you know, obviously taking away a cleaner, cheaper alternative for so many. And this is yet another example where whim or some sort of personal affection or dislike turns into, you know, we're seeing American policy.
3: It was part of a larger argument. I think they're against EVs, I guess, because they're woke or something like that. I don't know, and I guess that fit into it somehow. Richard, we're having a robust, not unlike the Council on Foreign Relations, a robust conversation about this here, which amounted to all of us going, huh?
5: I thought the crowd response, or the lack thereof, was quite...
3: I think we call that a smattering, don't we?
5: If Mike Rogers is depending on this to bring him across the finish line, he might need to rethink his campaign.
3: I don't know. Maybe better in reality.
6: I bet Lee Zeldin is not happy about this, because he gives Lee Zeldin credit for ending this. This is not going to help Lee Zeldin, his political future.
3: Maybe stick to reality TV might be a better place for the secretary. All right, let's turn...
0: Why does Lee Zeldin have jurisdiction over how cars start? And I guess you can't tell these maggots that, as far as the stop-start function, which cuts down on emissions, you can disable that. But what's the beef with the push on? Is Sean Duffy wearing onions on his belt? He seems a bit young to be yelling at clouds, but then again, and it can't be Nitwit Nero, because Nitwit Nero can't even, he can't even drive one of those little cars that's operated by a battery that you can buy at Walmart. You know, like a Batmobile. I mean, I dare say that... I mean, way, way, way back in my salad days, I had a Porsche 911, It was a Carrera Targa. And the ignition slot for the key was actually on the dash to the left of the steering wheel. Now, that took a minute to get used to, but I didn't run around saying, "God damn it, why didn't the Porsche engineers put it on the column where it belongs?" It's like they're in the land that time forgot. Oh, and by the way, Steve in New York, the Supreme Court. In 1869, the Supreme Court membership was set at 9 by statute. The population of of the United States at the time was 1/9 of the population today. In 2026, using those proportions, the Supreme Court should have 81 seats. I'm game. I'm absolutely game. And, maybe make some mandatory retirement numbers. Put some of that in there. The thing is, the mandatory retirement would require the Constitution to be amended. The number of seats on the Supreme Court, that's merely a matter for Congress. And Jude says, the reminder of Marginal Trailer Queen verbally aggressively attacking David Hogg, a student at Parkland High School, close to the massive complex of Congress seeking gun control. Remember how the tide shifts. Oh, no, she still hates David Hogg, Jude. And all you have to do is put the nickel in and walk away, and she'll deliver the same Jeremy ads against anybody she doesn't like. A certain marginalized group in particular. And then from Lee in New York, the on-off button. The hate comes from watching George Jetson pushing buttons at work. My fingers are stiff. I've been pushing these buttons so hard today at work. Work, work, work, work, work, work, work. Again, this nation has gotten this stupid a little bit at a time. And I guess Nitwit Nero's new semi-sesquicentennial coin, the $100 coin, is out. No, $1 coin. $1 coin. It came out today, and it flopped. You can buy a 25 coin, that would be $25, roll for $61, and 100 coin bags for $154.50. The mint said, these are going to be in circulation. What a con! Sam Stein over at the Bulwark said, deal of the century right here, folks. You can purchase 25 $1 Trump coins for the price of $61. And another individual at the Bulwark, Catherine Ramsey, right here, folks. You can purchase 25 $1 Trump coins for the price of $61.

former loyal Bushy said, "The Caesars and Napoleon won some wars before stamping their images on the coinage of their fallen republics." But my favorite part of the story overall is someone who noted, showing the coin with Nitwit Nero's face on it, "Mexico has the peso, the United States has the pedo." Ta-da! So that's the program. The golden one has clocked me out, I just heard. Thanks, everybody. Thanks to each and every one of you who share your precious finite time engaging in the program in whatever manner you choose. Thanks to our challenge makers and challenge respondents. We're a goose egg today. I was hoping we'd knock out that last $150. So was the phone company, the power company, my health insurer. But we'll try again tomorrow, when the funding deficit will be at $22.35. Thanks still to our a la carte contributors, our PayPal and Patreon subscribers. Thank you so much. And contributors, thanks to those of you who help out at Venmo and Cash App and the U.S. Postal Service. I'll be haunting the post office box over in Beckley. Thank you all. Thanks to our all-volunteer staff. Thank you, Roger and Jeremy, in the old holler tree that we sublet from the Keebler Elves. Thank you to our news ninjas. Thank you, Miss Micah, for the post at Blue Sky. Thanks, Charlie, at APS Radio News, for the restream to your YouTube channel. Thanks, Brother Deacon Asa, the one and only, the Camel Cardinal. The stream, and the packets pass because the Camel Cardinal makes it so. If you can take a moment and you download the podcast, wherever you download it, I'm begging and a pleading, please leave us a comment, a remark, a review. It really helps. Thanks, Emily, for the intro. Thanks to the hardest working, bravest people I know, the folks at Cold River Mountain Watch, crmw.net, over a quarter century at the forefront of the struggle for human rights and environmental justice in Appalachia, and a proud union shop. Please stay safe, everybody. If Sean Duffy's on the road, make sure you stay well clear of him, especially if he's babbling about, "I hate that on-off button." I'll avoid him like the plague, because he is. And always, always, always, Wayne and Gina, it's all for you. Talk to you in a little bit, Victoria. Happy day off. Later.

All right, what's up, man? What's up, guys? Welcome, welcome, welcome every Tuesday and Thursday right here on the Political Voices Network. Welcome to our get-together, our Tariff Buster. 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All right, thanks for being here. Thank you, Charlie, from APS Radio and APS Radio News, keeping the show going and growing with your generous support. Become a patron, patreon.com/Tara Devlin. And, yeah, we'll get to more of that, more plugs. You know what to do. Become a patron, all that stuff. All right, we can't do it alone.

0: alone. I can't do it without you, really. Yeah, we're in this together. Thank you, Jim, on the chat. Okay, where do we begin? Yeah, everything sucks. You know, by the time Republicans are through with us, there's going to be a lot of damage. I don't know if you've noticed, but we're going to have we have a lot of work to do, and it's going to get worse, because unless Trump, I don't know, steps off this mortal coil legally and peacefully, looks like we are, unless we get the midterms, and this is what's we got to really focus on, because if we don't get divided government in the midterms, because Trump is doing all he can with his dirty tricks, and he has an entire political party enabling him. But unless we get divided government to slow this maggot shit show down, we're in big, big trouble. We already are. I don't know how the world is going to forgive us. Okay? I know we didn't vote for this nonsense, for this maggotry, but 72 million Americans did? I want to thank Charlie. He sent me this movie. I just want to play a clip from it. It's on YouTube for free. The New Face of America, Inside the Second Great Depression. And it's stories about how people fall through the cracks, how we live in the richest country on earth, but the poverty is astonishing. And the fact that we have an administration, a maladministration, that does nothing about it except make it worse. And no matter what always baffles me is the fact that Trump has any supporters left at all. When they say his approval ratings are down to 33%, historic lows, I don't understand the 33%. It doesn't really give me faith and hope in humanity, that's for sure. But this is I guess I could put the link in the description of this movie, The New Face of America, Inside the Second Great Depression. But you'll hear, now these stories take place in West Virginia. And West Virginia is one of the three states that still has a positive rating for Trump, even though he's lost a lot of support. It's one of the three states where he's not underwater in approval ratings. Let's listen. Now, the whole thing is heartbreaking. It goes into these people, different stories about a woman, like, for example, one woman who's living in her car and joined a gym because she needed to use the shower. And people who just fell through the cracks. They lost their job. They couldn't keep up with the rent payments, things like that. Now they're living on the street, and they never thought they would find themselves in that position in the richest country on earth. And as I've said for years, this is why I can't stand Republicans, besides everything else, is that no one works harder than the poor in this country. No one works harder. Maggots would, Donald Trump Jr., the Trump crime family, Elon friggin' Musk, none of them could match the hard work that people put, that they have to endure being poor. So, but still, here's a clip from someone that really infuriated me.
1: But ironically, here they voted 80% in favor of him, and their support for
0: Donald
1: him continues.
0: Trump.
1: To earn a little extra money, Serenia does some household tasks for her neighbors. For a few dollars, she also cuts James's hair, who works in the mine. He is a loyal follower of Donald Trump.
0: This is a documentary that played in France, by the way. Just keep making that clear. So this is an English dub of a French documentary, a French-made documentary.
2: I am a Trump fan, yeah. I do support Trump.
3: Why?
2: Because he's done everything he said he'd do.
0: What?
2: You know, Trump is willing to help other countries, but his country comes first.
0: Really? Have you looked around?
2: It's been a long time. Donald Trump is a billionaire. Donald Trump keeps his family everywhere he goes. His children, his wife are everywhere with him. That tells you a lot about a person.
4: Family's in it.
2: Family, and that's why I work for my family.
4: It's been the last so many years, maybe 30 years, that there's not been jobs. Now there is. Our unemployment rate is way down.
3: Really?
4: Yeah. Really. Right now, it's, yeah. Theoretically, every person in the USA can have a job. Isn't that what they told us? There is a job for every person with the numbers. So, if people want to work,
0: you see,
4: they can find a job.
0: Bullshit. You can find a job, but whether you can keep a roof over your head is another story. Whether you can afford the basic necessities of life is another story. So, once again, and if you look through the comments here, what really irritated me was that there's a lot of comments of Fox News victims where they're blaming the people. They're not blaming the system. It's always the fault of the individual in a system that where you're one medical bill away from catastrophe. And there's a whole scene here where they go to a Doctors Without Borders event here in the United States. And here's one of the women. She's overwhelmed by it. This is beautiful.
5: It's beautiful. All the people volunteering.
0: Isn't it it's beautiful?
5: So many people getting help that need it.
0: That's not beautiful.
5: Before my sister passed away, she had all of her teeth taken out, and she didn't have any teeth to replace them with. And she was younger than I am now, and she was my older sister.
0: Is this beautiful?
5: So I think about what she went through with health issues because of her teeth. And they're important.
0: People are getting dental cleanings, dentures, on top of regular medical care.
1: Turns, the family are going to be examined. Jaden, the youngest, feels a little uneasy.
0: It's beautiful. Isn't it beautiful? This is the confusion that the American people are under, where this is not beautiful. This should be, people should look at this as a disgrace. The fact that in the richest country on earth, Doctors Without Borders has to set up events where people show up days before. And that's what they show in the beginning here. How people come days before the event because to get in line. That's how desperate they need medical care.
5: Not a good thing. So, have to.
1: The family arrived the night before because here the rule is first come, first served. At 6 o'clock in the morning, the doors open. They announce the running order.
6: 125! 127! Somebody's sound asleep in
0: this
6: the car.
0: This is West Virginia.
6: 128. So
0: Trump
6: next time
0: country.
6: We'll call in groups of 20 again, all right?
1: Once inside, these patients discover a full-scale field hospital. A scene that resembles more that of a humanitarian disaster. And yet, it's really just modern-day America.
0: Gee, aren't you proud to be an American? I don't know about you, but this is shocking and disgraceful to me. It's not a beautiful sight that people are volunteering. That we'll always find that kind of kindness. But it's about framing. In the richest country on earth, no one should have to endure this kind of treatment. People should be able to go to a doctor. People should be able to earn a living wage that keeps a roof over their heads and aren't one medical bill away from homelessness. And the fact that you'll see, let me see if I could find some of these. Some of these comments really pissed me off. Some of them, of course, are normal people. And, so I don't know. I can't find one in particular. I guess it got buried because they're clearly Fox News victims that have been taught that their enemies are the American people. You see, what the Republicans, when you watch them and listen to them in the halls of power, they attacking working people with the big ugly bill, for example. The way they treat the American people, they hate the American people. They hate working people. That's what it's about. It's about kicking down on people who have no power. And then, of course, into the misinformation breach steps the likes of Fox News and the Russian-funded influencers who tell the American people to point their fingers at someone who's lower on the ladder, an immigrant, trans people, somebody else who they can focus on and hate. So when that dupe sitting in getting his hair cut says Donald Trump kept all his promises, does everything he says, he loves his family, give me a break. Joe Biden, see, this is where the Democrats really frustrate me, because it's about messaging. And the fact that maggots are consistently voting against their own better interests, this is not a new phenomena. This has been going on for decades. I don't know if you remember the book, What's the Matter with Kansas? All right, back in the day, that was during the George W. Bush era, where it was, someone wrote about the phenomenon of people who are struggling to make it through the week voting for Republicans, voting for the very party and the policies that are cutting their lifelines. Well, you know, the American dream is only going to, is as George Carlin says, you have to be asleep to believe in it. It's the truth, because we don't even get health care. Now that Donald Trump, he's starting another war with an ally, never an enemy. Never does he ever say anything about Putin or Kim Jong-un. He's writing love letters to them. Hold on a second. Where is it? So, see, this is one of the things that gets on my nerves all the time, that when I've talked about it incessantly, how we are constantly checking in with the maggots. We're never checking in with normal people, and this is the problem. This is part of the problem, how the corporate media enables Trump and normalizes Trump, approaching Trump voters and asking them, you know, how you doing? How are you feeling good about your vote? When they shouldn't feel good about their vote at all. They should be ashamed of their vote. They voted for a convicted felon, an insurrectionist, a serial bankrupt con man who left America with the worst jobs record since Herbert Hoover, and corpses, a land of mass graves, the American landscape, a land of mass graves, thanks to his botching of the pandemic response. So it's not how you're feeling about your vote. Oh, he promised higher paychecks. He promised America first. This is a con man talking, and it was up to the corporate media to portray him truthfully. But instead, they normalized him. Here's Tara Jr. jumping on my lap. In case you hear, he. All right, he's He has to be involved in the show. He's like Lucille Ball. He wants to be in the show. Okay. Let's see. This is from MS Now.
7: Does America feel great again?
8: I can't speak for all Americans, but right now, I mean, I really don't feel all that great.
7: President Trump promised to bring down prices. You voted for him 3 times. Are you disappointed?
9: Very disappointed. Very disappointed.
7: Why?
9: Because the prices haven't gone down. I don't know. I'm over it, I think. Over the Trump thing. The Trump wagon, whatever you want to call it.
7: We saw him install a new helipad on the White House. He's building a new ballroom in the White House.
10: But he won't help with gas prices or help with us to live. That's just ridiculous.
0: Oh, you're just catching on now?
10: It's ridiculous. You have all this money and you don't want to support, maybe? I don't know what I'm trying to say. It's ridiculous.
0: Yeah, you have all this money and you don't want to support. You're just catching on now that he's a con man, that even when he was a private businessman, that he was out for hurting people. What did he have? A casino where he tickled addictions, where bus loads of old ladies playing the nickel slots, right? Or in his, when he had buildings that he was renting to Social Security recipients, he notoriously inflicted terrorism on them, trying to get them out of their apartments. Some of them were in their 80s on fixed incomes. He doesn't care where they're supposed to go. You see, Trump, just like the rest of the Republican Party, they never kick up. They always kick down on the poor and the vulnerable and people who can't fight back. So if they thought, this is what is so baffling to me, that these people actually believed Trump was going to, what, line their pockets with gold and magic beans and trinkets? I don't get it. And this is where the corporate media, of course, has fell down on the job, normalizing it, making Trump seem not like what he was, not reporting on what he was and is, a con man, a lifelong disco-prowling Epstein-class con man, but a reasonable choice that somebody might make, that a voter might make. You know, the fact is, Republicans, whenever they're in power, the American people slip lower and lower on the economic ladder. So instead of reporting a poll saying that the American people think that Trump's going to be good for the economy, what they should have done, what the corporate media should have done, was explain to the American people that every time Republicans get power, the working class becomes the more malleable working poor. So some people are catching on. This seems like a phenomenon. Of course, we have the wonderful site Leopards Eating Our Face on Reddit, which I spend some time on. But here's a caller who called into C-SPAN.
11: From Ed, joins us from Utah, Republican line. Hi.
12: I agree with that last caller. America needs to wake up. I guess I'm kind of floored by the attitude of the president a little bit, that we have a president in this day and age.
0: Propaganda works.
12: No compassion, no empathy whatsoever. And yet we still follow a guy like this. So I guess at this point I would say, please stop caring at this point. Stop telling me who my enemies are. Stop, you know, worrying about educating me so much and all that, because it's the leadership class is just doing a horrible job, no matter where you look, the left or the right.
0: Economy it's both is horrible. Sides, right?
12: Economy's
0: both
12: bad
0: sides.
12: For the small business guy right now. I think if you're looking for a big corporation, which is basically America now, one big corporation. Is it a corporation, by the way? That's a serious question. Is it a corporation, essentially, with debt? I'm kind of curious how that works, because we're just taking on more and more and more and more debt, and yet it's like he's oblivious to the situation most Americans are facing right now. A couple callers ago talked about how he's proud the America he's building the White House and spending money in the White House
0: Jesus Christ. Now.
12: Man, I want him to start in the cities and work his way there. Forget D.C. at this point. Don't they have enough money? So America, like that last caller, kudos. Wake up. We should be billionaires. Put the power back in each family.
0: Well, how are you going
12: to
0: do it?
12: And man, we can have great times. Thanks for listening.
0: We can have great times.
13: In Utah, he talks about a lot of different issues.
0: We can have great time. Man, put the power back into the people. We can have great times. Well, we would like to, but it was the Republican Party that destroyed unions in this country, that inflicted Reaganomics on us with the help of corporate Dems and the whatever, for whatever reason, of course, money in politics is the root of all this evil. And some Democrats going along, these new Democrats, so-called, going along with Reaganomics, basically, because of the corruption of, I think, of Congress, of money in politics. So this Trump self-identified Republican, how do you think we're going to have great times again? Is it going to be trickled upon us if we beg hard enough? Maybe if we beg a billionaire for another 30 years, they'll start trickling. We've been told that, trickle down, supply side economics works. But back when, of course, it's always been a con, which is why Republicans, it makes sense that eventually they have an outright con man as a standard bearer. Because the entire Republican agenda has been a con the whole time. Trickle down economics is a con. Tax cuts pay for themselves is a con. Deregulation equals prosperity. That's a con. Tax cuts for the rich make everybody prosperous. It's all a con. Everything that Republicans run on is a con. And they had to present it like they were passing these policies and that they were for these policies because they wanted to make an economically vibrant, upwardly mobile working class majority. The agenda, the goal, was the exact opposite. They were actually, of course, they couldn't come right out and say it, but they were dragging us back to the system that the founders overthrew, where the rich run and rule and everybody else awaits their rewards in heaven. So, when these MAGA people call in or regret, they have regrets, I wonder, what do you think is going to make America shared prosperity, or we can have great times again? The Democratic policies that MAGA destroyed, that Republicans destroyed, that Republicans stand against. So this is what gets me infuriated, just like this caller. He couldn't come right out and say that that he was wrong, that Republicans are not the party of the people. They're the party for the rich. It always have been, not always actually, and they were founded as a progressive party back in the 1860s. They were founded as the progressive antidote to the entrenched power of the Democratic Party of its time. But now, since when they sold out to the railroads in the first Gilded Age, they've never looked back. So I don't want to hear Republicans slide into my DMs over here telling me how Democrats were slave owners and the Republicans were, the Lincoln was a Republican and that they freed the slaves, basically. And I hear that all the time. Yeah, 100 years ago, 100 in the 1860s, over 100 years ago, 150 years ago. If you got to go back to 150 years, and, you know, it doesn't matter what a party is called. What matters is what it is, what it does, what policies it promotes. But there's more. There's more. Where's everybody? Yeah, right? Am I wrong? Stop me when I'm wrong, guys. I was wrong once in 1967, but I don't know. Since then, where is it? Do I have it here? Oh, no. Hold on a second. I think I closed it by accident. It's this Reddit lady I wanted to put. Where is it? It was in the Leopards Eating My Face site. Here we go. Let me get this link over here. Look at my cats. They're very cute. All right, this lady here. Same thing, like we're talking about with this MAGA vote, with this MAGA caller into C-SPAN. I say this as a she can't quite let go of MAGA tree. I say this as a three-time Trump voter, a lifelong Republican. Oh, wait, maybe I have it here. Oh, yeah, I have it here. It doesn't matter, right? This is in the actual Twitter feed. I say this as a three-time voter, a lifelong Republican, or Republican. She calls herself a Republican, but they're not Republicans anymore. They're Republicans. Who spent an embarrassing amount of money on merch and travel to Trump rallies. This is what we're dealing with. And D.C. I was duped. Okay. Good. Welcome. Welcome to reality. I don't know what took you so long, but it is partly our problem or our fault. Not our. I mean, it's really the Democratic Party's fault for not having a strong messaging game. I can only do so much on my little Tarabuster show that I hope keep supporting, guys, you know, and maybe it won't be as little one day, but until that day, we definitely are facing headwinds when it comes to propaganda, because we're promoting the interests of the working class, because, as I say, the show, you know, one of the mottos is kicking ass for the working class, and because of that, we don't have billionaire benefactors. And because we promote the liberal policies that created America, that built the middle class to begin with, we don't get Russian influence, or that Russian, that Kremlin money that comes into the pockets of the Russian-funded influencers like Tim Pool and Benny Johnson, and there are others whose names escape me, but they take money from the Kremlin to spread pro-Trump propaganda, which says everything about what the right wing are, what they do to this country. That they're not patriots. They're not they're not trying to help the American people. That's for sure. If you know, you get America's enemies are funding them, and they America's enemies want they want Trump in office. Look at the damage he's doing to our country. They don't even have to try. He wants to do it because he's trying to impress them. He's turning the entire world against us, and we'll get to that more in a minute. But so she continues, I was duped. I'm glad to hear it. Thanks for finally catching up. The past 14 months have been betrayal after betrayal. It's just the 14 months? Not the entire career, not the first maladministration, the million corpses, the botched pandemic, of course, the mask hysteria that Donald Trump inflicted on this country. He couldn't, he could never take any opportunity to unify the country. He has to divide it. He's got to tear America apart. That's all he can do. That's all he knows how to do. It's not in his nature to do otherwise. So, she continues, betrayal after betrayal. It sucks admitting I got it wrong. No, I'm not saying... See, this is where I want to explode. No, I'm not saying Kamala would have been better. Really, why? Because you can't quite go there. Because in every maggot, every female maggot has to be a bigger misogynist than the Republican male. That is the truth. That is a given. You can't quite say. Now, what would be so horrible about Kamala Harris? She wouldn't embarrass us on the world stage. She certainly wouldn't have kicked millions off of health care. We would have more people on health care. She wouldn't be in a trade war with Canada. She wouldn't have sidled up to America's enemies. She wouldn't be embarrassing us. She wouldn't be at war with Iran. The 18 service members would be alive now, and the schoolgirls in Iran would not be dead. And more and more and more. That soldier wouldn't have jumped off the off the ship. We could go on. Of all the things that wouldn't have happened, she wouldn't have destroyed the East Wing for a vanity project. She wouldn't have embarrassed us on our 250th anniversary with a friggin' cage match on the White House lawn, like we're living the nightmare of idiocracy. None of that would have happened. We could have been proud. The 250th anniversary of America would have been something to remember, not a low-rent, just phone-it-in spectacle of maggotry that sucks, which was, it was embarrassing. Trump doesn't know what the F to do. They don't know what makes America great. They wouldn't know how to make America great if it gave Donald Trump a friggin' golden bar with his name on it. That's the truth, because they don't understand what makes America great. They hate everything that actually makes America great. Diversity. No one is above the law. The Constitution. Checks and balances. These things make America great. Our multiracial liberal democracy. That's what supposedly makes America great. We are a melting pot. We used to be. We used to attract the best and the brightest here in America. And you could be, everybody could be an American. That's what made us great and unique. But that's, notice, it's everything that maggots hate. Because they're underwhelming people. They're dupes, clearly. They like being dupes of a con man. And I'm tired of the mainstream messaging machine enabling that. Making like that's just a normal thing to be. When it's not. You should be ashamed of yourself. You should try better. Try harder, you know? Try not to be a dupe, please. Right? So, okay, but Trump, see, I'm not saying Kamala would have been better, because, you know, with no examples, right? We'd be building a green infrastructure from sea to shining sea. The Infrastructure Act would still be intact. The Chips and Science Act wouldn't have been clawed back. All of those Americans that were fired by Elon Musk in our struggling bureaucracy that every great nation needs, they would still have their jobs. All the stresses and the pain that maggots inflict on this country on the country and their communities. I mean, none of that would have happened. We'd be going in the right direction, in the correct direction, I should say. Okay, but Trump is a politician, a glorified snake oil salesman. He's not God, nor should he be worshipped as one. Hello? If you worship that thing as God, you have a very sick version of God. Well, we know what we're dealing with. We know what maggots are. They should be embarrassed, you know? They really should. And we need to hold our politicians accountable. Oh, another thing, Harris isn't mentioned in the Epstein files once, is she? Oh, maybe, was she mentioned? No. I know they mentioned Hillary as an opponent to Donald Trump, but she's not in there as a participant, as a culprit, as a perpetrator, not a culprit, as a perpetrator. That's what Trump is. He's all over the Epstein files committing crimes against children. We need to hold our politicians accountable, especially the ones we voted for and sacrificed friendships, jobs, and families over. Well, if you think that, not that you think, this is what happened. You vote, if your friends, your family, your jobs, people are like, if you lose a job over voting for Trump, that's because you're not losing a job over voting for Trump. You're losing a job because you're a racist or something like that. You've said something disgusting. You've revealed who you are that caused you to vote for Donald Trump, a disgusting person with no redeeming qualities, a con man, a grifter, a lifelong racist, a lifelong con man, an abuser, a perpetrator, a predator, a disco prowling con man who takes advantage of people, who can't fight back. His entire life, everything about him is a disgrace to humanity, and he will be remembered as such, as will those who supported him. As I've said for years, those who spoke one day, in the not-too-distant future, those who cheered Trump will only speak of it in shamed whispers. That day is coming. So, she continues, Trump is now attempting to bully his base into supporting another reckless foreign war, ignore the Epstein files, and now accept data centers, or else. You want to be backwards and poor. I've never been in an emotionally abusive relationship, and I'm not about to start now. Thank you for your attention to this matter. So, and then, of course, some maggot writes, unfortunately, the alternative to Trump was worse. In what ways? You filthy maggots. In what ways? Name it. Name your hate, because that's what it's about. You don't like women. You don't like people of color. You're a backwards asshole who has a problem. You lack the decency, the maturity to function in a free democratic society. And the woman responds, it absolutely was. But it doesn't mean we don't hold the politicians we voted for accountable, who campaigned and promised on all the things he is now doing the opposite of. And give us an example. What would have been worse? What's worse? What's worse? Oh, she's just fundamentally worse. You see? That's what it is. She's a woman. She's has darker pigment. These things are sins that cannot be overcome in Maggotville. So, that drives me crazy with, in general, they never have an example. Give us an example. Because you can't. Because if you do, you reveal who exactly you are. That you're everything I'm saying. You're a racist. You're a misogynist. And, you know, Trump is, he started a war with Canada. Where is it? Do I have that one? Oh, here's the Canadians. They have, they went up to Toronto to talk to Canadians about what they think about Traitor Trump and his war on America. I mean, the war that he's put us in with our neighbor, the longest the longest continuous peaceful border in world history, our trade partner, our friend, our ally. Here's, let me see.
14: True, but I don't know about the prime minister, you know, the president there, you know, causing problems, right? So support Canada, work hard. We don't, country of peace, sovereignty, but, what's going on here is ridiculous.
15: Well, I think it's important, but I do believe that Canada is finally maybe starting to step up and saying, no, we're not going to take it. So if we start fighting back with maybe the electric and that type of stuff, I think it might be good for Canada and Ontario.
0: Say they're not going to take it anymore. Why would you? Why would you? If you have any self-respect. What is this? Hold on.
16: Of this trade war right now?
15: I am fully behind what Carney's done. U.S.
16: If you could talk directly to President Trump, what would you tell him?
15: I'd tell him just stop already. Just stop. Let the adults do the work now. It's time to retire.
0: Man, baby.
16: He's recently threatened to rename Lake Ontario Lake America. What do you make of that threat?
17: So I think there was also talk about renaming Lake Michigan Lake Epstein.
16: We saw Vice President Vance call Canada a state recently. He said it was a Freudian slip, but this isn't the first time that an American leader has called Canada a 51st state. What do you make of that sort of rhetoric?
18: I think they should shove it right where it belongs. We got health care. They look after us. But it's fun being up here. Go down there. What do you get?
0: Nothing.
18: Nothing.
0: Exactly. Exactly. What do you get? Nothing. You get nothing but hate. You get what? You get your lifelines cut. You get, you get to hate on trans people, I guess. You get the satisfaction of knowing that a trans person has to hold it in when they're driving or going somewhere. You know, they can't use a public restroom without being in fear for their safety. And without a maggot trying to look at their peepee, the peepee patrol getting involved. But, you know, Canada's not a paradise, but it's better than the United States. You don't have to go bankrupt if you get a sickness there. You don't have to cut your insulin in half. Right? I mean, that's another thing that really irritates me about maggots in general. They never just say thank you to Democrats for trying to make their lives better. It's like constantly trying to make their lives better while they can't even say the name of the Democratic Party. They call us Democrat Party. And they all the abuse that they inflicted, that they heaped on Joe Biden, a decent man. And unfortunately, as far as Harris is concerned, she should have been out there. Hindsight is 20/20, but in my opinion, she should have been out there at every ribbon cutting, at every factory opening, at every solar panel factory where they're hiring more Americans in red states, like in Perjury Trader Green's district, where they expanded their solar panel factory and hired more people. How many bumper stickers, Let's Go Brandon bumper stickers, were in the parking lot of that solar panel factory, right? And where it should have been, every time they drove in, they were met by a billboard of Harris and Joe Biden standing there saying, your job, hello, good morning, your job brought to you by Democrats and the Inflation Reduction Act. And wherever they might be, the Chips and Science Act, this bridge rebuilt thanks to Democrats, because Republicans in red states do nothing for you except turn on trans people, beat up less than 1% of the population, and that's it. That's all they've done. You know, oh, it's hard, we can't make ends meet. Well, you know, the problem is, I don't feel bad for MAGAs, because this is how they operate. They only see the light when something affects them directly, and unfortunately, that's how they wake up. And unfortunately, though, they take good people with them. This is the problem. Really. You know, drill, baby, drill, right? This is what... But to Republicans, the working class is nothing but a prop. And if you listen to them in the halls of power, they hate working people. That's why the big ugly bill attacks working people and the poor. You know, the fact that we have a category in this country called the working poor is abominable. I try to do it on my show. We're trying to get the word out to say these things, to force the corporate media into following suit, because it's not just the fact that we have a category called the working poor, but that we have something called a donor class. These are two things that should not exist in a free country, in a democratic society. In a multiracial liberal democracy that promotes the general welfare, we shouldn't have something called a donor class and another category called the working poor. So the Democrats should really, this is how they should be talking, unapologetically, because the fact is, that Republican policies are what's hurting America. Always have and always will. It's not rocket science. If you promote unions, if you legislate living wages, if you create a strong social safety net, things will improve. The working class will rise higher and higher on the ladder. If you ensure that the American people don't have to go to come out of school as indentured servants to banksters, you're investing in the future. You're investing in your country. You're not draining it dry. You're not heaping another weight. You're not throwing another weight onto somebody that they have to carry. And this is how people fall through the cracks. So, you know, this is what we're dealing with. This is this, like, cult of personality that, of course, gives nothing to the American people. And I'm sick of it. I don't know about you. I'm sick of the complicity. I'm sick of the Stockholm syndrome. And it's time to, we need a new deal. And we need to... make sure that Republicans are a permanent minority, legally and peacefully. Really. And that's the other thing. You know, when they're like, oh, Harris would have been worse. Give us an example. How? How would she have been worse? Oh, she wouldn't have pushed for trans people to have to hold it in all the way home. Right? Oh, girls in women's sports or boys in men's sport or whatever bullshit. Whatever bullshit divisive thing they're peddling against trans people. Right? Men and girls and boys in sports. I'm so sick of it. When, I don't know, I mean, most people aren't going to become professional athletes, and the purpose of a little league baseball team or peewee football would be, I think, to teach sportsmanship and camaraderie and cooperation, not to teach kids that there's an out-group that you get to kick down on and exploit, as long as, or and hate, as long as it's the approved target, the approved targeted minority group du jour. Oh, brother. Right? And stop me when I'm wrong. You know? Anybody who votes Republican really gets what they deserve, and it's not a trip to Disneyland. Unfortunately, they, like I said, they take us with them, and I'm tired. I'm tired of it. All right, come on, Tara Jr. Jesus Christ. All right, you gotta just sit there. Sit and be good. Right? All right, here, sit over here. Sit like this. That's okay. Are you going to sit and be good? No, you're not. Okay. Oh, brother. Yeah, we played that one already. There's a, I guess we could do the J.D. Vance thing on Thursday. I wanted to do, we're running out of time. The he was on some show saying that he feels darkness when he's with some world leaders. Not Trump, though, right? Not Peter Thiel, but we'll do that on Thursday. One of the last things, we only have a few minutes left. I wanted to just point out that another Republican got caught in the act of being himself. You know, this George Santos, he's barred, he's banned for life from the prediction market Kalshi because he voted or bet on himself. And, you know, like I say, you could take the Republican out of, the Republican out of Congress, but you can't take the con out of the Republican. Okay, he got banned for life for betting on himself. And this is, of course, this is the Republican Party, right? He was kicked out of Congress, finally, because he was robbing other Republicans. And, I mean, the list of scams that he perpetrated while he was in Congress is longer than, you know, any laundry list, that's for sure. But they finally kicked him out. But if we remember correctly, this wasn't for a long time. They kept him in office because they needed his vote. This is who the Republican Party are. This is what they are. They're not in there to represent the American people. They have outright grifters in Congress. They're all, I mean, many of them. There are many George Santos who exist in there now that pad their resumes and pretend they're, you know, great war heroes and all these other things that they're not. But George Santos, his entire career was fabricated, and he had a life just like Trump, a life of crime, a life of being a grifter, a parasite. This is somebody who's a sociopath, just like Trump, taking advantage of people, not paying rent. That was one thing he did. He was being sued by landlords who unfortunately rented to him and then couldn't get his ass out while he was not paying his rent, taking advantage of all of the, this was during the pandemic, he was taking advantage of all the PPE loans and things that Democrats were putting in place to keep people in their apartments. But somebody like George Santos was, of course, abusing it. And this is somebody who presented himself as a financier, like Jeffrey Epstein, right? He's a financier. What's a financier? That you take your money and invest in other people's businesses, right? And you're so rich, your money is floating these other businesses. That's who George Santos says said he was a financier when he's a grifter. So, because this is the age of Trump, and you know, being a Republican means never saying sorry. Where is it? He responded on X, otherwise, well, Twitter. Why am I saying X? It's not never X. It's Twitter always. Hey, Kalshi. This is what he says. Hey, Kalshi. Thanks for the lifetime ban from your gambling platform. Let's see how much longer. It's Twitter, always. Hey, Kalshi. This is what he says. Hey, Kalshi. Thanks for the lifetime.

George Santos. Traitor Trump, remember, Traitor Trump, he should be in prison right now, just like Traitor Trump should be in prison. George Santos should be in prison, serving out his sentence, but Traitor Trump pardoned him. Just like he pardoned other con artists. Traitor Trump just pardoned another con artist, a woman. She stole from maggots. We did a story about her, too. But she ran a Ponzi scheme, and he pardoned her, too. And according to Traitor Trump, George Santos was treated so horribly, so badly, so abused by everyone. Oh, the poor thing. Part of the one of the things we need to do is take away the president's ability to pardon like this, especially somebody like Traitor Trump. We will. This is a power that no president should have. Forget it. There should be a board. If we're going to have a pardon, if we're going to pardon people, it should be a nonpartisan board that's elected by the people to review cases. If we want to keep that, not a kingly power that the founders allowed the president to have. He should have no kingly powers. Unfortunately, of course, we have a corrupt and illegitimate Supreme Court enabling his kingly powers. But, all right, come on, man, Junior. Why? So, let's see. Hold on a second. Yeah, let's see. Let me see. Because this is the only thing, if Traitor Trump's pardons, you have to be some kind of grifter. He's not pardoning the poor, the vulnerable. He's pardoning con men and women. He's pardoning people like himself, grifters. People who take advantage of the poor and the politically unconnected. All you got to do, and that's the thing, that's what that woman did that he pardoned, the one with the Ponzi scheme lady. She was supposed to pay restitution. That's all gone now. She doesn't have to pay any her victims restitution. So, nice work if you can get it, I guess. This is the time we live in, guys. So, all right, listen. I can't hang around because I got something to do. Where are you? Where's my people? Thank you for hanging out. Thank you. Yeah, like and subscribe and all that stuff. Yeah. Oh, good. The music stopped. It was getting annoying. All right. Yeah, they pay for pardons. That's right, Bonnie, on the Substack chat. They pay for the pardons. It's bribes. It's a pay-to-play system with Traitor Trump. That's why it's so pathetic watching dumbasses like these MAGA voters who live in West Virginia who have to line up overnight at a Doctors Without Borders event within the borders of the United States. And we have other Americans who look at that and think that the problem is the system. I mean, the problem is the person, not the system. It is sickening. So, I'm doing my best here, guys, to make the world a better place. And thank you, Minnie Mouse, for your super chat. I support independent media. Corporate media has become complicit with fascism. You are right, Minnie Mouse, 100%. And thank you for your support for the Political Voices Network. Because this is how we are going to win, right? All right, guys, thank you for hanging out. We will do another show on Thursday, 1 p.m. We'll have another show. And we will win because...

0: We're on the right side of history, decency, dignity, democracy, and humanity. So they have to pretend they're all those things, but we actually are them. So, okay, let's remember that. And never be afraid to tell them that. This is the other thing. I'm tired of it. I'm tired of them getting away with their stupidity. And if any of them say, well, Harris would have been worse. How? Give us an example. Watch them humming a humming a humming. Harris was worse if you push them. If you just push them a little. I've done that myself in my personal life. I think I was telling you one time, you know, I'm not a big, whatever, Nancy Pelosi fan or whatever, but a friend of mine was like, oh, I was watching something. This was years ago when Nancy Pelosi was still the speaker, and I was watching a clip, and he's like, he was looking over my shoulder, and he's like, oh, I hate her. And I said, why? And he couldn't come up with one thing. One reason why I hate her. How? What do you mean you hate her? Give us an example. You hate something? You should have some explanation for it. If you hate something, I could tell you why. If I say I hate this Trump, I do a show. I do a whole show on it. Okay? I'll give you the receipts. But they never have it. They never do. That's how you know they're propagandized. So, all right. Guys. Thank you for hanging out. Let me see. Bald Thano says, did anybody see Dom Lemon attack video of Laura Luma this morning? I did not, but I will check it out. Thank you for the suggestion. We will win. Become a patron, patreon.com/TaraDevlin. Thank you, Charlie, from APS Radio and APS Radio News. Check out APS Radio. 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And there are other shows on APS Radio News. And, not just this show. Cindy Sheehan has a show. And others, okay. What else? You know what to do. Subscribe to my Substack. That's the other thing, okay? I don't ask a lot. Give the show a good review on iTunes, but I do ask some things of you. I don't think they're too much to ask, but maybe. Thank you so much for hanging out, guys. I gotta run. I'll see you on Thursday, but I'll see you on the Substack in the meantime. I'll see you soon.
1: 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It's Tara Buster with Tara Devlin.
0: All right, what's going on? Hello. It's Friday. That's a little better, right? I keep saying I have to get a new arm, and I do. So please become a patron. Patreon.com/TaraDevlin. Subscribe to my Substack. Do all those things. Keep the show going and growing. And yeah, that's it. I'll keep showing up. How about you? Because we do have a lot of work to do, and I'm sick of it. I know about you. That's why I enjoy getting together on Friday nights and Tuesdays and Thursdays and whenever else we can get together. And survive and thrive in the last days of the American Republic. I hope not, but we do have our work cut out for us. And thank you, Jim. Nice to see you. Looks good, sounds good. Thank you so much. Thank you, Josie, for being here, and everyone on the Substack, and people watching on APS Radio. And APS Radio News, welcome. Okay, where else? And on the Political Voices Network on Substack. Join all those things. I do ask a lot from you. Is that a lot to ask? I don't know. I don't think so. Let's see. Where do we begin? It's very irritating that... what the fuck? Okay, I don't want to curse right out of the gate because it does mess up the algorithm. But yet again, Trader Trump is getting away with it. This is what is so infuriating. No wonder I have a knot in my stomach and my blood pressure medicine really needs to be upped. I don't know about you, but it is infuriating watching that thing get away with his crimes and how sad it is that the Republican Party came to fruition. They transformed from the Republican Party to the Republican Party. But what a shame that there's so many cowards in that party. I mean, I'm not really surprised. I'm more disappointed. I don't know what the word is. I just didn't think they would all be so absolutely spineless and complicit. I didn't think that it would be, that there would be so many enablers and co-conspirators and collaborators. That's a better word. I knew that they hated America down into their core because fundamentally conservatism is an anti-democratic ideology. It really is. It is the ideology of hierarchy and putting everybody in their place. Even when they're capable of functioning, they're not really capable of fully functioning in a democratic society. They always want the right people, quote unquote, to run things. And they're much more capable of living in a free democratic society as long as, you know, some are, all. Let's put it this way, all men are created equal, some are more equal than others. That's the way the conservatives like it. And the rest, the dumbasses who are peers here, right? As far as class is concerned. And I'm talking about working class. This weekend is Labor Day. But our peers are the Republicans who are on, you know, they're not billionaires. They're working stiffs like us. But the right-wingers have spent a lot of money on their propaganda machines, convincing them that they're temporarily embarrassed millionaires. They're not small D Democrats, and it always drives me insane when I hear Republicans who work for a living proclaim themselves to be capitalists when you're not a capitalist. You know, like especially like if you're an Uber driver, if you trade the time in your life for a paycheck, you're not a capitalist. You're a laborer, and the majority of the American people are. And since, the country is not that old, so the middle class, we don't have a lot of, historical references, but from our own country, because the middle class was really created in the middle part of the 20th century, thanks to the New Deal and government policy. It wasn't created because billionaires felt like trickling. It was put together by FDR's New Deal policies that Republicans in the late 20th century set out to destroy. And before FDR was even cold and in the ground, Republicans, when they were still Republicans, were looking for their FDR. They needed somebody to hype up as being allegedly as beloved as FDR was. And they found that in Reagan. And they were able to parlay Reagan's popularity. I mean, he did win in a landslide. But they were able to take that and run with it through the death of the American middle class. Now, it only took 40, 50 years for the United States to go from the most upwardly mobile to the least upwardly mobile, from the widest income gap, from the slightest income gap to the widest income gap. And now the United States, the inequality in the United States is worse than it was in ancient Rome. This, to me, should be on every ticker underneath, on every corporate media. It should be on the Times Square ticker in Manhattan. But we don't hear a peep out of the corporate media in regard to the death of the American middle class. All we hear is the normalization of the oligarchy. They don't even have a labor section in the newspaper anymore, when that used to be a regular part of newspapers. It wasn't just the business section or the stock section. There was a labor section in the newspaper. But why do you need a labor section when the unions in this country went from 35% of the working workforce to 5%? I think it's 6% now. Being in a union is pretty rare, and unions are struggling at this time, though there's a resurgence in the understanding that we need unions, you know, support for unions and collective bargaining. And this is, I'm talking about this because it's Labor Day. I should have put it in the description. I do want to get to the other things we have in store for tonight, which is I want to talk about Trader Trump's arch getting away with another thing that makes me want to puke. And just another thing that we're going to have to tear down. Really, we do have our work cut out for us. The first 100 days when Trader Trump is gone from office, hopefully, legally and peacefully, and the day after the election, when Democrats have power again, we have our work cut out for us. And it includes doing something. If he finishes that ballroom, it's not going to remain a ballroom. It either needs to be bulldozed or needs to be turned into something public, something that we can all benefit from. Not Marie friggin' Antoinette, Trader Trump, and all of their elite pals to take bribes in. A little bribe pit where he can welcome the dictators of the world to kiss his ass. kiss his ass at our expense. You see, the military they're abusing, the treasury they're abusing, everything that these freaks are abusing, these incompetent clowns are abusing, are things that we created, that liberals, that we built. You know, they hate the military. We're the ones that built the military. We served in the military. We were the ones that kept the world safe for democracy, so to speak, for generations. We fought fascism. We didn't enable it. We stood as at least some kind of... Wait, hold on a second. Let me lower this. This is Tara Devlin. Be right back. I'm back. Okay. I mean, in all our hypocrisies, I'm not delusional here, but yeah, we weren't out there generally. We participated in the coup overthrowing Mossadegh in Iran. We've messed with democratically elected governments all over the globe when it comes to capitalism, and we pay the price for that today. But at least we were front-facing it with our designs for democracy. And it wasn't completely hypocritical, because we definitely invested and we did some good around the world with USAID, for example, the humanitarian missions that we went on, the soft power that that, you know, Trader Trump doesn't have the capacity to understand. Okay, hold on. I'm losing my voice. All right. Are we getting raided? Nice to see everybody over here. Over here. See, whenever I see, these fuckers have ruined this timeline. When I, you want to, let me just tell you the thought processes that just went on in my head. When I said, you know, over here, and then in my head, I fucking heard those children that, what do you call them? Over here, over, apology tour. You know what I'm saying? Those kids, I'm sure they're grown-ups now. This is during the first maladministration. The ones who were at his inauguration because nobody would play, none of the legitimate artists would play. None of the A-listers wanted to participate in that bullshit. And so they had to get those girls over here, over there. That's what, anyway, so that's what I'm trying to say is that everything is ruined, even that. Even when I said, oh, look at over here, or whatever I said, it fucking immediately tracks back to something Traitor Trump did to embarrass us, to disgrace us, and to invade us, invade our space. And every fucking minute of our lives, that's the thing. We've been, it's like being abused. It's like being stalked by a goddamn serial killer. Being just constantly abused. It's like living with an abuser. We're all suffering from some form of PTSD. And I say that it's maggots too. Not just the normal people. Maggots are suffering. Because they're fucking sick. These people are sick. They're the ones that, you know, they have to carry all that hate and ignorance around. And that's a heavy load. It really is, to constantly hate. And when I think about them, what they do with their spare time, for example, they'll wake up and they'll go and remember we talked about this. They went down to the border, all these maggots, and they there were some children that were that desperate parents put on a bus to the border because they didn't want them getting killed by gangs or trapped in gangs or sexually trafficked. So you know what that takes for a parent because they love their child that much, and you can't help the accident of birth where you're born, and they put their children on a bus and hope that they'll be safe. That, you know what that takes? The desperation that these parents must feel to do that, and the love for their children to just hope in the kindness of strangers and the American people that you're going to protect their children. I mean, you know what desperation they must be living in to do that? And what do maggots do? They, in the morning, they got up, they put on their pants, and they got their morning coffee and whatever else they did. They do their flushing and their wiping and their morning necessities, and they go down to the border to scream at the busloads of children, of the terrified children coming in. They scream at them and yell at them to go home, and they're not welcome. And this is how sick they are. Which is why I say they're suffering too, because how ugly and idiotic must you be, shackled with the chains of idiocy to do that, to spend your life being a piece of shit like that. I mean, somebody who is that hateful, and I'm sure they all consider themselves Christians too. And, you know, and I often, sometimes in my, when I'm thinking about things, I just think about how, what a different world we would live in when I imagine if I were, if I had three wishes or whatnot, that these, that people would be just treated with a little bit of fucking compassion. You know, what a difference it would make if instead of a bunch of maggots at the border screaming. Oh, and this happened in Staten Island too. I grew up on Staten Island, so I know these fuckers. They are racists. There's a lot of fucking racists there, but there's normal people there too. So just like anywhere, there's normal people everywhere. There's normal people in red states, but they did the same thing to the asylum seekers on Staten Island because they were being housed in an old school that was shut down. In fact, a school that I attended at one time. And they were surrounded. We were playing the video of it. They surrounded this old school that were housing migrants and asylum seekers. And they were chanting, "You're not welcome. You're not welcome." I mean, what the fuck? You're not welcome. You're not welcome? Go home, maggots. Go home. Go to church, right? Go bend your knee in front of the cross in your local parish, right? Do some fucking good. Go, there's things to do. Go clean up the neighborhood. Go pick up the fucking garbage you throw out the window because you're not raised properly. Go do something worthy of life. Right? You're not welcome. But then I think about what a difference it would be if we met people with compassion. You know, you're home. Okay, we got you. And wouldn't that be a burden lifted off all of our shoulders? Yes, there's a process. Yes, you must seek asylum legally. We wrote those laws, by the way, after World War II. So another Holocaust wouldn't happen again. Because shamefully, we participated in the Holocaust by not letting in the escaping Jews that were fleeing Hitler's Germany. There was the story, I don't remember 100% the name of the ship now. I remember reading about it, learning about it, how it went from port to port, a ship loaded with people who were fleeing Germany, Jews who were fleeing Germany. And the United States wouldn't receive the ship. And it went from port to port to port until it was turned home to where the people on that ship met their demise in Nazi Germany. So we, because of that shame, we wrote asylum laws to prevent that from happening. So you would present yourself at the border, and you go through a process. But imagine if we are kind to people as they go through that process, and maybe you just, instead of getting up in the morning and meeting the bus with the fellow mob, like the Mobs for Liberty and the maggot mob, and all the assholes screaming and yelling at terrified children, maybe you just stay home. Right? Or go volunteer at your local, I don't know, shelter, homeless shelter. You don't like people? Go to the fucking animal shelter. Right? Walk those dogs. They need to get out of the cage now and then. Take them around the block. Be kind. Do something that doesn't suck, right? Would you? Would you once in your rotten lives, maggots? That's why they call them maggots. It's a perfect name. They're feeding off the rottenness of the body politic, the corpse of the body politic, that they're literally trying to kill it. Right? And thank you, Susie Ann Jones, for being a member at the Booty Boo level for nine months. Thank you so much. And I love you too, kid. Thank you for your support. Well, to get back to Labor Day for a moment, let's remember, as Richard Chu was on the show last week, and I want to thank him again for joining the Terrorbuster. It was a great conversation, and he's amazing, and he's got such great energy that it can't help but rub off, and he's very inspiring. But he did remind us that it's not Congress that's the problem. When you hear this, everywhere. You hear it on the corporate media, you know, the both sides. It's not Congress. It's the Republican Congress. It's not the politicians. It's Republican politicians who are the problem. And this is historically, it's not, you know, since they sold out at the end of the 18th century, the beginning of the 19th century, or the 20th century, I should say, not the 18th, the 19th and 20th century, when they sold out to the railroads and never looked back, the Republicans have been on the wrong side of decency and dignity and democracy. They have been the party of the rich, and they've been very successful making the rich richer. And they've done that through tickling racist funny bones and dividing the people along every fissure of disunity, every distinction, every difference without a distinction. Or different, what do you say? How do you say that? Distinction without a difference really is true. Females, males, gay, straight, trans, cis, everything that human beings are different or something, you know, just some fissure, some line that they can exacerbate. And they've been very successful in tearing this country apart, like that South against the North, right? Red states against blue states, even though they wouldn't even have the bare minimum that they have without the blue states. And the only reason the poorly run red states don't get more a better share of the, you know, the taxes. When you pay your taxes, you pay them to the government, hoping that they provide certain services that are better done together. We shouldn't all be on our own out here. You know, that's why they put it in the Constitution, to promote the general welfare, because we're in this together. That's just the nature of humanity. Nobody gets by on their own. Not a single effing person who was ever born and who will ever be born got by on their own, including Traitor Trump and Elon Musk and Peter Thiel and all these pricks that think they did it themselves, that they're worthy of being the masters of the universe, when they won the lottery. That's it. It's an accident of birth that they were born rich. And that doesn't mean that they have anything better than we do. And in fact, they're fucking stupid, because they're racist. And being a racist and stupid go hand in hand. And that's not just my own personal observation. That is science. Science backs that up. So, okay. Yeah, and as Richard Chu reminded us, it's the Republic Republican, well, he said Republican, but Republican Congress, that's the problem. Every time they get into power, the American working class goes lower on the ladder. So let's just think about Labor Day and remember why we celebrate Labor Day. And you know, we talk about unions. Yeah, it's the unions who fought, bled, and died for the basic things that we take for granted, like an 8-hour workday, overtime pay, the weekend, sick pay, if you're lucky enough to get it, right? But there's no federally mandated sick leave. This is what I mean. Like every country has that. Sick leave, vacation leave, federally mandated. And because, you know, they understand that we're in this together, and what's the meaning of life, right? What is the meaning of an economy? This is another thing that we have to take back from the oligarchs who've had these people twisted, have these idiots who drive Ubers and vote for Trump and say they're capitalists when you're nothing of the sort. You're not a capitalist. You're a laborer, and capitalism would have its boot on your neck. I mean, it doesn't, if without regulation, capitalism is the middle passage. That's capitalism. You go right overboard. You're not going to be worth anything. You're not profitable. You go overboard. This is one of the reasons I don't eat meat either. That's another thing. I don't eat meat because of I feel for the animals and the disgrace that we put them in factory farms and make them suffer, and then people eat that suffering, and it's disgusting. And I hope that one day humanity will look back and be appalled that there were things called factory farms. But another reason is because what's the difference between us and them? Not much. Not much. If they could get away with it, once you slit the cow's throat, you'd go right in after them. Right in the grinder after them. So there's just a hair bit of difference in the way that humanity is treated. Just like the animals who are on the, you know, born on the wrong side of history, so to speak. Born on the wrong side of Reaganomics. So, Democrats have helped people, for the most part, not all Democrats. So nothing is across the board. Of course, there are outliers, and we have to take into consideration that all politicians at this point are swimming in the filthy pool corroded by money. And ultimately, money in politics is the root of all the evil that we're dealing with. If we got money out of politics, that would be a major reform that would make a lot of difference in our lives. Immediately, we'd get rid of people like Traitor Trump. Why would he be in politics? Why would any of them, most of the Republican caucus would immediately resign, right? Hold on, the music. Really, because what's the point? Why would they show up to work if they can't grift and graft and, get back slapped in the wine cave with their billionaire pals and yuck it up and get those lucrative lobbying gigs lined up for when they leave Congress, right? So if we got money out of politics and we funded, publicly funded campaigns, that would solve a lot of our problems, by the way. Anything short of that really is putting a Band-Aid on a bleeding artery. ultimately. But not that, you know, we won't take the Band-Aid until we get, you know, our head on straight. But I rarely hear anyone talk about getting money out of politics, except for Democrats, of course, but not the moderate Dems, right? For the most part, they talk about other things, and they talk about incremental change. And we're not doing incremental anymore. I don't know about you, but I hope that the Democrats have gotten the message. The incremental shit—that's not going to do now. We didn't go incrementally into fascism. They're doing a blitzkrieg here, and we can't incrementally crawl back. There will have to be massive reform once we get power again. And I do hope that's what gets me up in the morning. Not unlike maggots who get up to scream at terrified children. I get up thinking that we will have a new progressive era. As the saying goes, always darkest before the dawn. In Buddhism, we say winter always turns to spring, but I guess a lot of people say that. And it's the truth. So when, just like in the first Gilded Age and the Republican Great Depression, the first Republican Great Depression gave birth to the Progressive Era and the New Deal, I'm hoping that the other side, when we get to the other side of the Trump maladministration, the oligarchy, the plutocrats, the new Gilded Age, that we will be in a new progressive era, and we'll get Medicare for all and universal higher education and unions, a resurgence of unions, and retirement security. We will tax the rich at a 90% marginal tax rate again, like that socialist Eisenhower did when you know, things were booming. They all want to go back to the 50s, the Republicans. They all pine for the good old days, right? When Leave It to Beaver, Beaver's mom stayed home and baked for Beaver's dad, who was totally 100% manly, heterosexual, right? At least we all thought. And Beaver got into wholesome hijinks in the neighborhood. But they want to go back to that bullshit time that was a construction, a Hollywood construction. But they don't want to go back to the time. They want to go back because of the gender hierarchies, the social hierarchies, the racial hierarchies, the gender mores. But they don't want to go back for the 90% top marginal tax rate and the 35% unionized workforce and the policies of Franklin Roosevelt that built that made it possible for Beaver's dad to bring home the bacon on one income and then to live a middle-class life in a decent community. Of course, they were white, too. There's the whole other side of that. But where were we? It's the Democrats that are, they're not completely evil. Unlike the Republicans, Republicans have never done a thing for the working class of this country. It's been the Democrats across the board. And on occasion, some Republicans will join and vote with Democrats. But for the most part, every leap forward has been because of Democrats. Social Security, Medicare, and of course, Obamacare. Everything that helps people, Republicans stand in the way. And here's some, just a list, because it's Labor Day. Democrats have helped working people the most concretely, not through, you know, because Republicans will say that their now the party of the people, which is such bullshit. They're not the party of the people. They're the party of the racist people. You see? And those racist people are too dumb to realize that the Republicans are picking their pockets and cutting their lifelines. That's why now they're waking up going, oh, wait, where's my diabetes medicine? How am I gonna afford my diabetes medicine? How am I going to go to my doctor? How am I going to, my job, I'm not waste, fraud, and abuse. I'm not lazy. I'm not the one. Me. I voted for Trump 3 times. How come I'm being hurt? So, yeah. Time for them to wake the F up and realize that, yeah, you voted for your own demise because they promised that they would hurt black people and gay people and trans people, all the people you hated. Well, let them eat hate. That is the Republican motto. As for policy, they got nothing. That's why Democrats have to step in and prop up their poorly run red states and the bulk of the infrastructure money from the infrastructure bill went to red states because they let their infrastructure crumble in order to maintain infrastructure. You got to do things. You got to tax the rich. You can't do that though if you're a Republican. So what do you do with your time in the local government? Well, you pass bathroom bills and you go after the one trans kid in your state and you make sure they're properly and thoroughly tormented by the mob. By the good Christian mob. That's all you do while the infrastructure crumbles and granny goes hungry and the kids can't go to the doctor. Don't worry, Doctors Without Borders will have a field hospital once every 2 years, maybe. It's such a disgrace. So, yeah, concretely, Republicans do nothing. And, in fact, I would argue they do less than nothing for their constituents because not only do they do nothing for them, they harm them. They outright harm them. And not just their everyday lives, their practical lives, their day-to-day. They harm their minds and their souls. They harm them on all levels. They rob people of their serenity. They take their peace of mind. They stress everyone out. They replace what could be better, their energy that could be better put elsewhere into making the world a better place in this blip of time that we're all here together. And they take that and they focus it on hate. And then, you know, this is what I can't stand about maggots and Republicans, all of them, conservatives, because they rob people of their serenity, of their peace of mind, of their decency, of their dignity. It's disgusting. Of their unity, too. Leave people the fuck alone, man. You know, but they can't. What they do, they gotta poison communities and tear communities apart. Like we just watched a video not too long ago. It was the trans teacher. There's a teacher, a music teacher, who's trans, and the Mobs for Liberty and the libs of TikTok got a wind of it. So there they go into the community, tearing it apart. So now the community's all up in arms, some of them for, some of them against, trying to hound this trans teacher out of a job. Because just who she is, you know, rugged individuals, there they go, freedom. All right, well, every concrete thing that working people take for granted comes from Democrats, like building and defending the system of wage protections that Republicans are trying to tear down retirement income, health insurance, workplace rights, family leave, all of it. They're coming for it. Exactly. They're coming for it. No party, of course, has acted alone on every law. There's not every Democrat is not the greatest, and every Republican is not the worst, although, you know, they're worse than Democrats. But many of the measures had bipartisan votes. But for the most part, it's Democratic-led or Democratic-enacted policies that improve people's lives. Working people, not billionaires. I mean, Republicans, that's what they do. They do everything for billionaires. Oh, my God. They will fucking kneel on rice for billionaires. Oh, thank you, America Sucks, for your super chat. Your very generous super chat. America Sucks. America Sucks. Well, if you're in, I don't know where you are living, but if it's not here, I do envy you. I do know that it will. I would probably be a little bit less stressed. I would definitely be less stressed if I was born in another country. Sometimes I think about that too. I think about how, like, if I was in New Zealand or Ireland, where my family's from, or one of the Scandinavian countries that have strong social safety net, and anywhere, Canada, if I was born 500 miles to the north, I would not have to worry about healthcare. Healthcare has been one of my things, as you guys know, and I hope to see universal healthcare before I die, and not just for me, but for this country. And we'd already have universal healthcare, in my opinion, if not for racism in this country and other things. That's how they've kept us apart, and they really have destroyed this country because of racism. They've used racism, and that's why the Republicans don't want us to discuss race. And they go on about DEI. Everything's DEI. If you try to rectify the sins of the past, the racist policies that are clearly racist policies, if you even discuss race, then they don't want to hear it because they need us stupid and divided. They don't want us to have that truth and reconciliation that we need to keep moving forward to make a more perfect union. It has to happen. We've never had it. We've never finished Reconstruction, and we have to do it if this country is going to survive. And, you know, it's also very, it's really depressing when I think about when I was growing up, and we had Schoolhouse Rock. I'm Gen X, and I think about they would never have that today. Like the cartoon, The Great American Melting Pot was one of them, and it boasted about how we were from all over, that America was like this great melting pot of all different cultures, and that's what made us great. And I remember my young, impressionable mind enjoying that, like, oh wow, that's cool, that's great, we're unique, that's amazing, everybody's from somewhere else, look how cool that is. But it's all about a perspective. They would never do anything like that today or put something on like that. They would call that indoctrination or woke indoctrination, the woke mind virus. Right? They would. But that's how, that's why Republicans, they're not meant to be a majority party, as we see. conservatism. It should never have been a majority. No country is great being run by conservatives. Prove me wrong. That's my hypothesis. And if anybody can prove me wrong, then, you know, we could talk about it. As Jim said, Reconstruction. We've never properly finished the Civil War. Exactly. It's true. I was just listening to American History Hit. It's a great podcast. I love it. And they did a series about the Civil War and Reconstruction, and they were discussing how when Lee surrendered, he didn't know what was going to happen to him, whether he was going to be put in chains or executed, and he should have been executed, in my opinion. But they were discussing how, well, Grant and Lincoln, they didn't know how to treat the Southerners, because if they didn't recognize them as a foreign nation, they recognized them as a rebellion. So they didn't know how to treat the surrendering Southerners because they wanted to bring them back into the fold. So they didn't want to be too hard on them. But that was the problem. They should have wiped the floor with them. They should have put them in shackles. Alexander Stevens, he went on the run. And then these traitors were allowed back into Congress. And it wasn't even a year, and they were allowed back into Congress. The blood wasn't even dry. But, you know, this is the problem. We've been entirely too nice to traitors, to conservatives, who are traitors. Right. Exactly. Drew on the chat says, Lincoln really screwed up with that malice towards none shit. You're right. In fact, they mentioned that with malice towards none. Fuck that. Fuck that. But there was a contingent of patriots who felt that way, too, that were offended by this bullshit. These Southerners took up arms because they wanted to keep people in bondage, and more people died in the Civil War than in every other war combined. Over 500,000 Americans died, and trying to keep the Union intact. But on some level, you think about, and there's other discussions about, well, why? But then, you know, why would fuck them, let them go? But the other thing is, then what would it have taken to get rid of slavery? How long would slavery have lasted? Would we still have slaves officially in the United States? How long would, you just can't tell. You don't know. It definitely would have lasted into the 19th century, into the 20th century, right? So you don't know. You just don't know. And Lincoln, the other thing about him, he tried every tactic. He tried to appease. He tried to convince black people to move, to get out. You know, to go away, they were going to relocate black people or former slaves, but he didn't, you know, so he wasn't some great, humanitarian, really, but he emancipated the enslaved population when he had exhausted all other options. But whatever. Where it's not that long ago, too. So, yeah. And, I mean, Grant was an interesting character because he was a true abolitionist his entire life. And he was truly fighting. He really did hate the fucking traitors. I agree, but, you know, that's why he should have slapped Lee in irons and dragged him to Leavenworth. That's, and put him on trial. Put him on, you know. He betrayed his oath. Took an oath to the Constitution. He should have known better. He went to West Point, for fuck's sake. That's, and put him on trial. Put him on, you know. He betrayed his oath. Took an oath to the Constitution. Should have known better. Went to West Point, for fuck's sake.

wants a statue of General Lee in Congress. Let's see. Here comes the music. We'll be right back. All right. Well, let's see. Trump has recently signaled that he would like to have a statue of Robert E. Lee in a prominent Washington location, not necessarily in the Capitol Statuary Hall. Yeah, but that's not what I heard. I thought he said they wanted to put a statue of Lee in there. Could you imagine, you fucking traitors? Oh, my God. What a disgrace. What a goddamn offense that has to be rectified. Okay, let me get back to what we were talking about. Yeah, so just to go through it, the minimum wage, overtime, child labor protections that Republicans are currently, all of these, trying to undo, that's from the Democrats. These are all Democratic policies signed into law by Democrats, fought for by the labor movement, and signed into law by Democrats. The 40-hour work week. That was signed into law by Democrats. And Democrats are traditionally, they're not hostile to unions, and they support collective bargaining. And Social Security, Medicare, Medicaid, the Affordable Care Act, protections like pre-existing conditions protections and things like that, that all the maggots love. That's all Democrats. Pensions, the pension rescues for multi-employer plans, the American Rescue Plan included pension relief provisions because, you know, Republicans, they like robbing pensions, these conservatives, and Republicans like letting them get away with it. Job protection, family leave, family and medical leave. That's another thing that that Democrats passed. Unfortunately, it's not paid, right? You can leave and your job is protected, but they don't have to pay you. That's the thing about this country. In every other country, they have to pay you. You get paid by the federal government. When you take a vacation, you get 30 days vacation in England, no matter what. Child tax credit, Republicans have rolled that back. Yeah, infrastructure, work with labor standards, that's the other thing. When Republicans pass policies, they, just recently, Trader Trump, they rolled all the labor standards back in federal contracts. When Democrats have contracts, they have prevailing wage and labor standards. But, you know, this is what we're dealing with. Support for equal pay, that's another thing Republicans are rolling back. It's unbelievable. The Lilly Ledbetter, right? I think Trader Trump already cut a big hole in that. Oh, they're awful. And unions and overtime. You know, that's the other thing with their fucking no tax on tips bullshit. Okay, I'm sorry, I'm cursing. One of the first things that effing con man did was he rolled back the qualifications. Who could qualify for overtime period in the federal workforce? That's the only thing they have control over ultimately. But so that's why when they say, oh, no tax on tips and no tax on overtime, and then they carve out

0: they make it such a limitation on who qualifies for overtime. They roll it back so most people don't qualify for overtime. So if you're not taxing overtime, but hey, whoopie fucking doopie, given that nobody qualifies for it anymore. The scum. It's all about keeping people down and stupid, right? It's really, I don't know, when are maggots going to wake up? Does anybody know? Does anybody have a guess? God damn it. All right, so let's move on. Happy Labor Day. Remember that people fought, bled, and died. As we were, we recorded for Mike Malloy. We're covering for Mike Malloy, Roxanne Kincaid and I. So we recorded earlier today because of, I do my show at this time when Mike shows comes on at 9. It's on now on the Progressive Voices app. So you can listen to it later. I'm sure you're all members of the Mike Malloy podcast. So if not, please become a member, and you know, we help each other. And what was I saying? So we were discussing how a couple of weeks ago on my Substack, I took a ride on my bike to the cemetery, one of the cemeteries, and where there's the final resting place of, or places of, multiple victims of the Triangle Shirtwaist Factory fire. And it is a memorial to the victims of the Triangle Shirtwaist Factory fire. Not everyone is buried there. This particular cemetery is a Jewish cemetery. And they have, but the whole area of this cemetery is called Workers' Circle. And it's really a touching experience to be there. And you see the names and the ages, some of the ages of the victims, 14 years old, 16 years old, children who were at work. They weren't at school, they were at work. And there in the cemetery also lie early labor organizers, these fierce people who put their bodies on the line for us, that we don't even know their names and think about them when we have a weekend, when we should. The American people don't know our own history. They think that, what, we have a weekend because billionaires felt like trickling it on us? It's nothing further from the truth. People stood up and fought, bled, and died, and people died for the weekend. They died for the 8-hour workday that we enjoy without even thinking about it, right? So never forget, because they're coming for it. They are coming for it. You think that things are safe. I told you, we talked about it on the show, they're coming for child labor laws, and they have been successful in some places. Sarah Huckabee Sanders had signed a law about child labor. You know, they do it a little bit at a time. They get the camel's nose under the tent. They'll call it apprenticeships or training wages or some bullshit, but it's child labor. Make no mistake, they're making adults compete with children for jobs and paying them less. And they're also not just that, and that's why they do it. You know, they're diluting the labor pool, diluting the wage pool, and it's not the kids of the rich who are taking these jobs. And I've actually heard people who you might think are normal people say things like, well, you know, I had to work in my father's store when I was a kid. It's good to teach kids responsibility. That's not what's happening here, though. Sure, if you your father and mother have a store and they want you to help out, there's nothing wrong with that. But we're talking about poor kids who should be in school working instead of learning. And it's not the rich kids. And it's not just that. It's also diluting the labor pool so they don't have to pay adults an adult wage. They call it training wages. It's so despicable. But anyway, that's the Republicans for you. Don't be fooled. Okay. I've been going on a lot of tangents tonight. I can't help it. It's called Tara Buster for a reason. So let's see. Let's look over here. Look over here. Look over there. Come on. Come on. Look at this shit. Look over here. Look at this shit. I wasn't really going to talk about this, but then I saw it on my screen. Wait, hold on. I got to move my camera over. That is Judge Jeanine Pirro. Wait, okay. Move over, camera. She posted a video of herself working out. Look at this shit.
1: Good morning, Brian.
0: She has no weights on there. All right, I gotta lower that so they don't ding me. Good morning. There's absolutely no weights on that bar, but okay. How embarrassing.
1: Good morning, Brian. Impressed?
0: Impressed? No. I'm not. Impressed? No. We don't need you to post Twitter videos of your 10 reps at 45 pounds. There's nothing on there, people. Who you trying to fool, lady? There's no weights on there. And I know the bar weighs something, but it's not 45 pounds. Are you impressed? No. Impressed? No, I'm appalled. I'm disgraced. I feel secondhand embarrassment. The feelings I have are mixed. They're between secondhand embarrassment and shame for you. I feel bad for you. Impressed? I feel bad for America. No, I'm not impressed. None of us are. No normal person is impressed by this. We want people who are doing their jobs. We don't need you to post viral videos of your bullshit day. Get to fucking work. Well, don't. Actually, don't. Don't. Do us a favor. Don't go to work. But this proves who they are. It really does. They're all performance artists. This is a joke. People who are doing a legitimate job aren't, they're not thinking about posting Twitter videos of their morning workout, fake lifting 45 pounds, impressed. Fucking unreal. No, we're not impressed. The entire country is embarrassed by this, and we will have to be, we'll have to recover for a long time. We got a lot of explaining to do, and we have a lot of atoning to do. Oh, boy. Impressed. Hey. She had to get in on the bandwagon. They all post videos of themselves working out in jeans, working out, sitting and drinking fucking raw milk after working out. Going to the airport, working out. Pete Hegseth, working out. Nobody cares, okay? We want fucking effective normal people who know what they're doing and don't waste time on such bullshit. This is a big country. It's a serious country. We got nuclear weapons. We have the largest military on Earth. We don't need fucking clowns in office. Shame on every maggot for voting for this. And I don't care if you're you voted, well, I don't know, you're an independent, go fuck yourself. What is wrong with you? Look at what you did. Why don't you do us all a favor and never vote again? Stay home. Anybody who voted for Trump needs to stay home on election day. That's it. You want to atone? You want to tell us how you feel bad? You regret your vote? Stay home for the rest of your life. You're not capable of participating in governance. We got this. Don't worry. We got it. We're the ones. We'll take care of you. Don't worry. You'll be fine. You'll get health care, education. The shit will run on time. We'll know what to do. We know what to do. Because we're adults we know how to adult. We don't need this bullshit. They all phone it in. That's why everything is bullshit. They're real good at addressing America's bullshit problems that they create. I mean, the problems come from them. And then they have the other bullshit problems that they create. Right? That's the truth. They make shit up and they're Johnny on the spot fucking remedying it. And then they're like, impressed? Nobody's impressed. The whole world is appalled, not impressed. It's so true. Stay home, maggots. Anybody who voted for Trump, stay home. For the rest of your lives, on election day, you feel bad. I made a mistake. I'm an idiot. I fell for the grift. I fell for the con. Now I can't fill my gas tank. Now I can't fucking eat. Now I have explosive diarrhea because I ate a fucking piece of lettuce. Now I got, my kid has measles and I got the fucking mumps. I can't get a COVID vaccine. I can't, my granny has to move back in. She's got Alzheimer's. Now she's in the basement. Because they cut her lifelines. She got no meals on fucking wheels. I can't get my goddamn diabetes medicine. I feel bad. I was duped. They cut my fucking, my father's job, my this, that. You know, it's like, stay home on election day. You want to atone? You're not capable of making sane decisions. You voted for a con man and an insurrectionist, and that dirtbag is populating our government that the founders fought a revolution to create and entrust to us. He's populating it with clowns, with fellow clowns. So Do us all a favor and stay home on election day. That's the bargain that we are going to make. Right? It's so true. We don't need them. Nobody needs them. They're the albatrosses around our national necks. They're the one. They should stay home. We got this, maggots. We got it. We're the ones. Like I was reading off the policies. You'll be fine. That's the difference between when Democrats get power and liberals have power and the maggots have power. The difference is when the maggots have power, we better hold on tight. Everyone's going down. We're all going down. But when normal people have power and liberals have power, even the maggots benefit. They get their health care. They get their diabetes medicine, their meals on wheels, their socialist security. They get their education, their benefits, their living wage. They get to go to a doctor. We got you too. You see, we're not little vindictive trolls like Trader Trump and the rest of his maladministration. We don't make shit up. We don't go after political enemies. That's all you, motherfucker. I wish they would. I wish the Democrats would be more ruthless, frankly. But they're not. Oh, my God. And I was talking earlier. It's true. We were talking, I guess it's on the Mike Malloy show. So go over and listen to the Mike Malloy when you're done. Jeez. And we were discussing how the Democrats, blaming the Democrats, really, ultimately. Yes, vote for Democrats. I'm a Democrat. Vote for Democrats. They're not evil. And they're not Republicans, but that's why they need to be more cutthroat. And when John Roberts Moscow Mitch refused to seat or hear Merrick Garland or have a hearing or whatever the fuck, meet with him, Obama should have just put his ass on the bench. Say, all right, well, he doesn't have to meet with you. Congress is advise and consent, and if you don't want to meet with him, then I guess you've abdicated that role, that part of the process. That's what he should have done. Put somebody on there. And then when Ruth Bader Ginsburg died, why did they have to come out and say that? We were already voting. It was a week away. Why not? I mean, as we could see with Moscow Mitch McConnell, who is probably dead or a vegetable or the walking dead, then you don't even have to be dead. You don't have to admit. That's what Republicans do to hold on power. We knew what was at stake. We knew that the Republicans have no honor or decency, and that Mitch McConnell would shove somebody on there in the week, and that's what he did. He put that bitch Amy Coney Barrett on there, who Moscow Mitch invited her to a coup, and she said, sure. Oh, I'm all in on the coup. Just call me handmaid. Call me handmaid Lady Barrett. I got to check with my husband first, though. Oh, he said, yeah, in on the coup. So, as we see, you don't have to come right out and say, RBG, she's dead. We were already, why didn't you fucking hold it for a week? Then we would have had Biden. So we would have had that fucking Merrick the Meek on there. But we'd still have Roe v. Wade. We wouldn't have this motherfucker with unlimited power. We wouldn't have him tearing up the White House without any apology, with abandon, like he's the goddamn owner. Now, I don't know about you, but he's renting the place, motherfuckers. He's not the owner of the White House. He's a tenant. We gave him public housing. It comes with the job. But that's not his fucking apartment. He didn't buy that shit. That ain't Myra Moron. He can't do what he wants with it. But I guess I'm just a country podcaster over here. And what do I know? All I know is that if you're living in somebody else's quarters and you tear the place apart, you're going to prison. No court is going to allow you to continue to do that. But here's the Roberts court. Old Balls and Strikes Roberts, that wants to give this authoritarian, wannabe dictator, con man, piece of shit every goddamn leniency that he can. And he says, It's likely illegal what he did, or likely unlawful. No, that's what he said, unlawful. Yeah, meaning it's illegal, against the law, what he's doing, and you're going to let him do it anyway. Right? You're going to let him continue anyway, spitting in our faces. That's our house, you piece of shit. Traitor Trump? Really? That's our house. Who the fuck is he? Holy shit. I'm sorry. I'm cursing a lot. I don't know. Why am I sorry? Am I sorry? It's Friday night. And if you're not cursing at this point, you haven't been paying attention. So to get to, I see we're going to lose the political, the Progressive Voices audience in a couple of minutes. The show is not going to be over. It's only over on Progressive Voices and the Progressive Voices app. So come on over to YouTube or Substack to hear the rest of the show. But Traitor Trump looks like he's going to get away with building the ark, the fucking ark. Okay, but even though veterans groups, thankfully, are trying to stop him. Let's see. Oh, ABC News. Oh, come
2: Lucy
0: on.
2: Lucy,
0: I don't need an ad, do I? I didn't need that ad. Yeah, veterans make emergency requests to block the construction of that piece of shit's ark. Who the nobody wants your ark, bitch. You don't deserve it. You don't deserve an ark, you fuck. And the other thing is, with this corrupt and illegitimate Supreme Court, so this is what happened. They approved, they said it's a technicality. This is the other thing. Oh, come on with the paywall now. I'm just trying to get an article up there that could just be there while I'm talking about the story. You know what I'm saying, kids? Oh, that's another thing. This is why he says he's doing it. Nobody will build monuments for me once I'm gone. So he's got to build as many as he can now. Well, yeah, he's got that right. Nobody will build anything to you because you're a fucking monster and a piece of shit. If you weren't those things, that's the other thing that drives me crazy about Republicans. If they weren't, or you don't, you know, you want people to put your face on coins and build monuments to you when you're gone, you fucker, then do things worthy of that, right? Pass Medicare for all. Make America great again. Stop fucking tearing us apart. Fund universal health care. Fund higher education. Make sure everyone can go to a doctor. That everyone has retirement security. That the American people are the most upwardly mobile again, with the slightest income gap. That if you're born poor in America, you don't stay poor, which is not the case anymore. In other countries, if you're born poor, you have a better chance of removing yourself from that situation or elevating your circumstances in every other country. Not in America anymore. Because all they do is cut lifelines and saddle us with debt. Especially young people who want to get established, they can't get jobs, they go to school, and they come out indentured servants to banks. And what Republicans say at that point, they go, well, who told you to go to school? Who told you to study gender studies? Right? They always blame the individual, not the system. Not the sick system that promotes the welfare of the 1%. This is a system where everyone should get an education, and if they wanted one, and they should get it for free. Like in other countries, they invest in their young people. They don't saddle them with debt. The albatross of debt. The stupidity of Republicans. But you see what they're doing. I don't even know if it's stupidity. It's evil. It's sinister. They know what they're doing. They're making us an oligarchy. They're making the rich richer. They know what they're doing. All of their policies are aimed at that, or to make the rich richer. So, yeah, Trump, his triumphal arc, they plan on breaking ground on it before he's got any kind of approval. Well, that's what he does. This is what a grifter does. What a con man does. Okay, I hear the music. That's the end of the... Oh, come on, another paywall? Fuck. Well, I can't complain. I ask you to become patrons. I should put up paywalls, though. I don't have paywalls on my stuff. I should. I just ask you to be generous and support the liberal media. Support my Substack. Follow my Substack. If you got it like that, then finance it. And then you'll have more shows. We'll do more shows. That's what we do. Become a patron at patreon.com/TaraDevlin. Support. That's how you support. And the other thing you do is not only support and watch the show, like the show, share the show, but comment in the show. That tells the algorithm that there's interest in this show, and then it'll push it out to other people. So I ask you to stick around and comment. Okay? Most people are doing like 10-minute little clips here. We've been doing our 2-hour show for years now on Friday night. And it does kind of work against the algorithm, unfortunately. But I don't know. I like hanging out with you guys on Fridays. I don't know. I think you like it too, so. All right. And thank you, Susie. I just wanted to give some shout-outs while we're talking about it. Thank you, Merica Sucks, for your super chat again. Your amazing and generous super chat. Thank you, JD Christie, for the profanity bonus. I love it. Thank you, JD Christie, again, for being a member for 11 months. A member at the booty boo level. Booty boo. Where are you? She's right behind us. Right there. There she is. She's sleeping. She's a good girl. And JD Christie says, I appreciate the passion, Tara. Thank you. Thank you for being here. I appreciate your passion for being here and supporting. Okay, let's get back to the work at hand. Where is it? See, I'm just trying to find an article that I could put up there, like a little, you know, so we know it, when I'm talking about something, it'll be on the screen. That's what I'm trying to do. That's the method to the madness over here. And it helps me, too, when I'm cutting the show. So I've been trying to cut down clips of the show. I cut it into sections. And it helps. I know, oh, okay, that's where we were talking about this. And that's where we were talking about that. Where the fuck is this arch? Arkity arc. Alright, how about this? Look at Ray and Boudica. They're so cute. Triumphal arc. Opponents, yes. Trump's triumphal arc. Fuck you. Okay? Traitor Trump. sometimes all the only political commentary you can muster is fuck you. Right? And it's got to come from the gut. Fuck you. You effing traitor. How dare you? How dare you destroy Washington, D.C.? How dare you tear down the White House? How dare you put your filthy face on our buildings? In spite of us, in spite of what we want, what's in our laws. These are laws for a reason. So no dictator, you know, that's not what this thing is supposed to be about. Dictators put their faces on everything. Dictators put their faces on coins and facades and on everything, on somebody else's memorial, for fuck's sake. And now this piece of shit, this five-time deferment, draft-dodging traitor who sent a mob to defecate and urinate in the halls of the Capitol to stop the peaceful transfer of power. Remember, we can no longer say that America has an unbroken history of the peaceful transfer of power. We were able to say that at one time. We could boast that at one time, as hold it up as an example to the rest of the world, but we can no longer say that because of traitor Trump. But he's going to put this arc, it's going to be one of the tallest buildings in D.C. It's going to be taller than the Lincoln Memorial. Is it taller than the Washington Monument? Let me see. Is it taller? Or the Lincoln Memorial? Monument. Looking it up. Oh, brother. Okay. The reported art is not taller than the Washington Monument. It will be half the height of the Washington Monument, but twice the height of the Lincoln Memorial. Yes, yes, yes. You piece of shit. And so these ghouls and clowns that surround this maladministration, traitor Trump, and enable the con man, they all do it because they have no decency, and they're greed-centered ghouls who are, they're not only ghosts of the Gilded Age, they're the ghouls of the new Gilded Age, the greed-centered ghouls of the new Gilded Age, and they don't give a shit. They will lick ass all day, a con man's ass, if he greases the wheels on their greed that will fill that rapacious greed-centered gullet that they have. And it doesn't matter, traitor Trump will grease the wheels with the blood of soldiers. He'll grease it with taxpayer money. It just, that's what they want. So that's why Doug Burgum and the other assholes, the incompetent ghouls that surround traitor Trump like flies on shit, they announced that they're going to start building the Ark within 2 weeks. They're going to break ground on the great, what they're calling the Great Triumphal Ark and Military Observation Deck, which will, it's a memorial, it's will, okay, I can't even talk. It's going to be between the Lincoln Memorial and Arlington National Cemetery. It's going to loom over Arlington National Cemetery, this fucking five-time deferment, draft-dodging piece of shit who couldn't get up and put on the uniform of his country because his feeties hurt, okay? His little feeties hurt. When his country called, he got his daddy to write, to get his quack doctor to write a letter saying, little traitor Trump can't go to the war and make boom boom because his feeties hurt. And who wants to do that anyway? Because only suckers and losers would sign up, and especially the biggest suckers and losers are the ones who get killed, who are some of whom are lying in their cold early graves in Arlington National Cemetery, will have the shadow of the Arc de Triomphe of Trump fucking looming over their graves. Well, what else is new since Traitor Trump, we all know how he loves to visit the graves of fallen soldiers, and when he does so, he gives a big thumbs up. Right? This is why I can't take it. Anybody, I mean, that's it. This is the thing. That's what we were saying earlier, when anybody who voted for Trump needs to stay home. We got to start that. That has to be a thing. That you want to atone? Stay home. But where the fuck is this picture? This is such a disgrace. Thumbs up, Arlington. Who goes to Arlington National Cemetery and stands over the graves of dead soldiers and gives a thumbs up? I know. Trump. Trump does. Because he's a sick sociopath and nobody will stop him. And there are the relatives are so dumb. These dumbasses, like this family here, I mean, God, if I were, I hope the people who are standing over this fallen soldier, Nicole Leanne, I can't read her last name, Gee, thumbs up if you're dead. I hope that Sergeant Gee comes back and haunts her family. Oh my God. If there was an afterlife, I really do hope there is one so they could see this shit. What do you say? You're a ghost. You're like, what the fuck, Ma? What are you doing with that traitor? What are you doing with the traitor? And you're giving a thumbs up on my grave? Are you kidding me, Ma? And who's that there? Susie and Cousin Pete, and then there's Aunt Clara. What are you doing? That's my grave, Ma. And you got this goddamn draft-dodging, five-time deferment dirtbag insurrectionist standing on it with a thumbs up in your old following suit. What's thumbs up about my early demise, Ma? Jesus, Christmas in hell. That's what I hope. I really do hope there's a afterlife. And when Ma and Aunt Clara and Uncle Pete and little Susie finally get there, Sergeant Nicole Gee has a word or two with them about what's good and what's decent and how dare they. What are you thumbs upping? First of all, I don't want anybody, unless you're a maggot, you can thumbs up on my grave. Go for it, bitch. Because if you're pissed, if you're happy about my demise, that just goes to show you, you know, you're a piece of shit. And I was right about you all along. So I do expect maggots to do things like that because, it's just the way that they behave. You know, I told you the story of being doxxed twice and their harassment I take it as FDR said, judge me by my enemies. If maggots aren't upset, then I'm not doing it correctly. But the truth is, I'm not trying to upset them. We're just telling the truth. And they get upset. Like Truman said, I don't give them hell. I just tell the truth. And they think it's hell. So, because we are telling the truth here about them. And who thinks this is normal? Does anybody think it's normal to go to a cemetery and give a thumbs up on somebody's grave? Is that an appropriate response when you're visiting a cemetery? Ha ha! Thumbs up! Thumbs up if you're dead! Thumbs up if you're a sucker and loser! Yeah, the Arc de Triomphe is going to loom over the graves of fallen soldiers, of suckers and losers, that Trump calls. I guess some of them were captured, too, I would imagine. He likes people, he likes heroes who aren't captured. It is a disgrace. That's why I don't understand why any, you know, they say how veterans and the military vote Republican, and the corporate media just reports this like it's normal. And another reason the corporate media fails the American people, they shouldn't report that like it's normal. They should report the insanity of that. The fact that, it might be true, members of the military voting Republican, but that's because of the mass delusion and the propaganda. That the only reason is propaganda works. So what do you do to remedy that? You tell the truth, and you do it incessantly, and you do it without apology. Republicans are bad for the military. They use the military. Oh, yeah. They love the military. They love the big, fat, pork barrel contracts they bestow upon themselves. And they will never see a military budget that they don't want to balloon into infinity. And it doesn't matter, you know, the billions of dollars that go missing into the Pentagon, they just get swallowed up and nobody knows where they went, where it went. Oh, but tell us all again about pallets of bills being delivered here and there. They're so fucking full of shit. Anybody who votes for... If you're a member of the military and you vote Republican, I really do hope you wake up one day and stop consuming racist propaganda and get a clue, really. They love to use the military as, like they use everything, like they use cops, but... Like I always say, Republicans don't support the police. They support the police state. If the police are fighting for decency, for democracy, as the Capitol Police did on January 6th, then they got nothing for you but abuse. You see, they didn't even want to put the plaque up to venerate the cops that put their lives on the line for the worthless Republicans. Worthless, worthless, worthless. Yep. Wait, hold on. Oh, I need to catch my breath. Right? I don't phone it in on Friday nights, that's for sure. It's hot in here. I had to shut off the AC because it makes too much noise on the show. Shit. Yeah, but I meant to talk about a lot of things tonight. Hold on, I need a drink of water. It is hot in here now. Mmm, yummy. See, that's yummy. But I feel bad when I'm just drinking that. I'm thinking about that soldier. I bet she'd love to drink some water. Jesus Christ. God, who voted for this? You goddamn disgraces. Yeah, let me see. I'm just looking something up. All right. Where is it? I'm so sick of him getting away with everything. That's the thing. That's the thing that is so infuriating about living in this timeline and sharing the same air as that asshole. That he seems to be untouchable. Right? Just when you think you got him, the long arm of the law has finally caught up to the con man. We get... He slips, I don't know, you know, the noose legally and peacefully. So, Doug Burgum says that they're going to... Oh, yeah, well, yeah, 2 weeks. They're going to break ground in 2 weeks. Maybe not. Everything's coming in 2 weeks. And how dare they? Memorial Circle near Arlington Cemetery. Well, we're going to have to tear it down. Publicly funded personality disorder. Who called it that? That's a good phrase. Somebody said, let me see. Yeah, that's what it is. Publicly funded personality disorder. That's what we're witnessing. He's a very sick man, Traitor Trump, but what's wrong with the rest of us? That's what I always say. It's not just about Trump, because birds got to fly and a fish has got to swim, and Traitor Trump is going to be a traitor, a tax cheating, draft dodging, wannabe dictator, con man, serial bankrupt, sexual predator, traitor. And who votes for that? Who gives that power? It's an insult. And it's not, and the insult, as far as the arc is concerned, it's about the process. Nobody could get away with this. If this were not just a regular person, if this were Obama, if this were Biden, that's how we know the whole system is corrupt and that the Republicans are full of shit. It's not a memorial. This is a con man with an emotional disorder. This is not an honorific, a monument to us. Nobody asked for this shit. We want health care, bitch. We want living wages. We want a day off, a weekend, a week, you know, we want a paid vacation like the rest of the world. We want retirement security. We want to share this blip of time with you filthy fascist billionaires without your boot on our neck. We want to be able to go to college without being indentured servants to banks. We want to invest in young people. So maybe one of them will find the cure for the cancer that we get in our old age. So that's why you invest in your population. We want to have a population worthy of the richest country on earth. Oh, we're the greatest, we're the best, we're the richest, we're the freest, we're the... Well, shouldn't we all feel that? Shit. Build an ark on your own fucking land. Build it on your golf course. Build it on your ass. Build it away from public view. This is not your playground, you filthy fascist traitor Trump. You're not a king. There's a process here. I don't care this corrupt and illegitimate Supreme Court is giving you credence. The corrupt and illegitimate Supreme Court also at one time ruled that black people were, what were they, two-thirds of a human being? So they don't get it right all the time, and especially not this court. This corrupt and illegitimate court. Right? Triumphal arc. Yeah, and Arlington is not a prop. I know you like props and like giving thumbs up on dead soldiers' graves, but this is the authoritarian aesthetic, and it sucks. Because that's not America. That's not why those soldiers are lying in their cold early graves that traitor Trump is thumbs-upping over. Not so some wannabe dictator can use our taxpayer funds and our public lands to honor himself for doing what? For doing what? For writing a love letter to Kim Jong-un? Why don't you put up a triumphal arc to the Epstein files? How you were successful in not releasing the Epstein files, because you're all over them committing crimes against children. Right? So, to put up a monument to that, how you were able to get away with your 34 felony counts and insurrection, how they had to drop the case against you in Georgia because you won the fucking election again. Why don't you put up a monument to that? We couldn't take you to court in Georgia for trying to steal the election because you became the president, and for some reason the president is above the law. Even though we have you on tape saying, I just want you to find the 11,600 and whatever votes to win. It's one more than we need. You should want to do it. You're a Republican, he tells him. We have him on tape, and people voted for him. People voted for that. Even though he's on tape trying to steal the votes of Georgians, trying to illegitimately maintain and seize power, we have him dead to rights. And people voted for that. Again, how dare you? You shameful suckers. You get what you deserve. Unfortunately, you take good people with you. That's the problem here. That's why I will never forgive Trump voters. I will never forgive. I will never forget. And we better start that movement, I think. Trump voters, stay home. You want to atone? You want our forgiveness? Maybe we'll forgive you. If you stay home on election day, you're not capable. Isn't that what happens in life if you prove yourself incapable of doing certain things? If let's say you prove yourself incapable of safely operating a motor vehicle, we the society take your license away. Right? We put restrictions on you. If you can't if you can't, you know, drive without being drunk, we take your license away. You don't get to drive anymore. It's a privilege. Same thing here. If you can't, you voted for an insurrectionist. You voted for a traitor that tried to steal the election. We have it on tape. And you voted for it. So you can't vote again. Don't vote again. You're not capable of it. You're not capable of rational decisions. And I don't want to hear your mea culpa. I'm so sorry. Now

behaviors that make you sorry, that you have to apologize for, the greatest apology is you change your behavior. So if you can, you prove yourself incapable of making a rational decision in regard to who should represent us in this country, then atone. And you're sorry for it. You keep saying you're sorry. You were duped. Well, stay home. Let us handle it. As we've handled everything from the beginning of the country, from the birth of America. It was progressives who created America. Progressives overthrew the intergenerational aristocracy and monarchy. And all their flaws, and all the founders' flaws, they were progressives. Never forget. Yeah, and they had a lot of, you know, blind spots, for sure. But still, they progressed. And they overthrew the aristocracy and monarchy that ruled Western civilization for 2,000 years. That was not conservatism. That was not the conservatives. And then the progressives, wherever America took a leap forward for the general welfare, it was the progressives moving forward in spite of the Republicans, in spite of the conservatives standing in the way. So, and we make the more perfect union. We're the ones who promote the general welfare. We're the ones who are carrying the mantle of the revolution. Clearly, you're not capable of joining us in that endeavor. You certainly like benefiting from all the policies that liberals fight for. So, sit it out. We'll take care of it. We know how to pass policies. We know how to work together. We'll figure it out. We're the ones who balance the budget. We balance the budget. We know effective tax rates. We know how to tax, who to tax, how to distribute that tax, the tax money into our society. Some goes to education, some goes to health care, some goes to retirement, some goes to, you know, infrastructure, progress. We know what to do. Don't worry. Oh, brother. Well, we only have a few minutes left, and I didn't get to the Milo story, so maybe I'll just do it. We'll do the Milo. What the hell? Because by the time it gets to be Tuesday, it's going to be too far, you know, so far in the past. A zillion things are going to happen between now and Tuesday. Oh, look, there's me on the Political Voices Network. Hey, there's me. Me watching me. All right. Where is it? I wrote this article over the Political Voices Network. I don't know if, I'm sure you've seen this. It's delightful. Coming for, well, as the headline says, leopards come for Milo's face. Oh, that should actually, I made that graphic. I see I didn't put an apostrophe there. Oh boy. I guess I can change it later. So, well, I didn't make the graphic. It's AI-generated, clearly, as you can see. It's not a real leopard. But as I wrote in the article, I don't know if you've seen Milo Yiannopoulos, who is a disgusting... He's another one of them. He's one of the worst. I mean, he's just another grifter. It proves everything that I say on the show in general. The entire Republican policy agenda, the entire Republican Party, the whole thing is a grift. And they peddle bullshit, so it makes sense that

0: they have a con man as a standard bearer now. It's perfect. He's the perfect standard bearer for the Republican Party, because the entire Republican agenda is bullshit. It's based in bullshit. Tax cuts don't pay for themselves. Trickle down is bullshit. Deregulation does not equal prosperity. All that. We've discussed this before. And another spiritual law of the universe is that Republicans only see the light when something affects them directly. It's pathetic, frankly. There's something broken in them that makes this so. Most of us have the ability to feel empathy. Mother Nature programmed us with empathy because we are an interdependent species. We're supposed to feel each other's pain. We're supposed to care about other people, and we're supposed to work together. That's how we feel shame. Shame is a very vital feeling that Mother Nature gave us that is supposed to work for the collective good. So you do something that harms the society or the lot of us, then you feel shame about that. That's by design. We're supposed to feel shame. So we say, oh, don't do that again, because alone we can survive, together we thrive, and that's how Mother Nature made us. That's the human condition, the species. Babies die when they're not held. Prisoners, the worst torture you can inflict on someone is to put them in solitary confinement. People go mad when they're in solitary confinement. We need each other. And unfortunately, Republicans are broken. That's why they're attracted to this party that breaks people. They try to turn society into a mirror of themselves. It's very sick. They inflict their manias on society, and they're pathologically selfish. As who said it? Kenneth Galbraith, an advisor to FDR, who said the modern conservative is in pursuit of mankind's oldest pursuit, the modern conservative is in search for the superior moral justification for selfishness. That's what they do. And I'm paraphrasing because I can't quite remember the quote, but they are constantly in pursuit of the superior moral justification for selfishness, for not giving a shit about anybody else but themselves. And Milo Yiannopoulos is a perfect example. They're all like this. They only see the light when something affects them directly. Milo, the Republican Party is a con. They're all grifters. Milo is a grifter of the epic degree. They all peddle bullshit, and around that bullshit, here come the flies, right? The flies to shit, and the flies are the people like Milo and Tim Pool and Benny Johnson, the grifters, Tucker Carlson, that they're now seeing the light. They're distancing themselves from Trump. I was wrong. I was duped. I see. Because they see the writing on the wall about Trump. But what happened to Yiannopoulos is that he got deported. He was arrested by ICE. And most are saying it's on orders of that lunatic Laura Loomer, who is a con woman of her in her own right, of course, but she's also legit mentally ill. She's been institutionalized numerous times. she is not well in the head, and she's in the halls of power, which says everything about what we're dealing with. So according to reports, she, she is at odds with Milo, and she was the one that had ICE arrest him. So the leopards ate his face, and he got deported. He was arrested, taken into custody by ICE, treated, as he said, dehumanized, and he was never so scared in his life. He was treated like MS-15 member and shackled, and he was taken from facility to facility, and he didn't know where he was going, and it was scary, and he didn't even get a chance to call a lawyer to help him. No due process. Could you imagine? Well, we don't have to imagine. This is Milo. He was the one all along cheering all of the illegality. Total legal immunity for ICE agents, he wrote on Twitter. If ICE has 90,000 employees and all we are asking for 10,000 deportations a day, that's 9 agents per illegal. Illegal like him? More than enough to cover investigation, apprehension, and removal. What are they waiting for? And then he wrote, Trump got 45% of the Latino vote while promising to deport their asses. Ha ha ha ha ha ha ha ha ha ha ha ha. Ain't so funny now, though, Milo, right? Well, I got about 0 tears for this fucking bitch. And he went on, what's his face, Piers Morgan, to say that he was sorry.
1: Collapse into this ugly, warmongering, taken as a whole, mentally ill heap of crazy, with some of the most, unstable and lunatic people, seemingly directing the president's actions.
0: Laura,
1: if I had any clue that anything remotely like this, was even possible, I would never have got involved in supporting Trump in the first place. And I'm very ashamed that I did.
0: You're ashamed. You should be ashamed. See, this is where these maggots, they want to be let off the hook. And are you kidding me? If you had any clue of what would happen, I would, about the idiots who surround Trump and whatnot, I wouldn't have gotten involved in the first place. If I had any clue about the cruelty and all of that, are you effing kidding me? This is all a grift. What are you talking about? Trump didn't just become cruel. He didn't just become corrupt, racist, authoritarian, misogynistic, a predator, a pedo, a con man, a criminal, a liar, a crook, racist, a scum, a horrible, lying, dirtbag, grifting piece of wasted human DNA. He didn't become all that because you got arrested, buddy. He was all that and more when you jumped on the Trump train. He's always been that. But this is all that matters to the Trump cult. It's the grift. This is the grift. You see, another thing, Milo says, well, he was gay at the time. When he first jumped on the Trump train, he said he's gay, and then he became an ex-gay in the maggot movement, and now he's an ex-ex-gay. It's all bullshit, you see. They don't care who they hurt. He's been gay. Fine. Nobody cares. But when he's in the MAGAT movement, he's a human shield for Republican bigotry. So everybody else who's gay, he doesn't care who he harms, gay and trans and everybody else. He doesn't care who he harms as long as he gets attention, and that attention translates into money and power for him. That's all they are. This is who they are to a core, to their core. They're all con men and women and grifters. So then he became an ex-gay, which adds to the bullshit that harms people, that harms gay people. And now he's an ex-ex-gay because I guess it suits him. It fits the grift. There's something wrong with all of these people. They're all fundamentally damaged. And they wish, they wish, God knows what they wish for. I do wish that they would get the help they need and stop inflicting it on society. They really do need to get help. And we're living in the damage. We all have to live in the damage that they cause because they're damaged. Hurt people, right? But it's about society. And a decent society is too decent for them. A society that works for all is just too decent for them. A society where all things are equal, let's say, and people don't have their inherent privilege, that's, you know, a society where they can't get ahead because they're mediocre. Without their privilege, who would they be? Where would they be? They need all the advantages that are inherently woven into a broken system. So they want to keep the system broken, and they want to keep the system working for the deplorables and tear the country apart. They don't care the poison they pour into the country, how they rob people of their decency and their serenity and their peace of mind. He doesn't care. He doesn't care who he harms. Oh, the ex-gay. I'm an ex-gay now. Well, oh, great. Now you feed into that ignorance that harms people, that heaps abuse on people who are just like you. But who cares, right? You don't care. You're getting attention for it. People are sick. They're all sick and damaged, and we gotta stop giving them power. We don't give them power, of course. It's the maggots, and that's why they have to have their covers pulled. Maggots. They can't be let off the hook. So, yeah, the bottom line is, this is just another grift. Oh, the mea culpa? They're never going to stop grifting. When Trump is no longer useful, they will rebrand. They'll rebrand as the hustle as an opposition to Trump. And we can already see that happening. But we will never forgive. And we will never forget. So what's worse is the assholes, the morons that buy into it. Well, Milo says he's ashamed of supporting Trump. Frankly, they all should be ashamed. So, all right, guys. We will get together again on Tuesday. I'm sorry, Susie. I'm reading your text here about your mom with dementia. It's hard not to cry when I hang up. I'm so sorry. I understand. My father had dementia. I know that's how hard that is. And it's the worst disease. I'd rather lose my body than my mind, right? I'm very sorry to hear, Susie. Just say, all I can say is I've been there and I know, and I hope you're doing okay. All right, my friends. And they keep it real right there. See? We're in this together. None of us are going to get out alive or unscathed. And the point is, how are we going to spend this blip of time together? That's what's so infuriating when these grifters and maggots and sociopaths, they want us at each other's throats. They want us not to have anything. They want all the earthly rewards for themselves, while, oh, we'll get the heavenly rewards, don't worry. Work ourselves to death. I mean, it does ultimately come down to, what is the meaning of life? What is the meaning of an economy? And it's not to make a few people very rich. That's what the American promise was all about. The American promise was about the general welfare. And we certainly have a right to have that country worthy of us. That all those, the soldiers in Arlington National Cemetery sacrificed their lives for. They didn't do it for traitor Trump, so he can rampage over our system like a lawless baboon. Alrighty, I gotta go. I put Tara Jr. in the bedroom earlier, so that's why you haven't seen him tonight. Because he was getting cranky with the other cats, and there was a lot of hissing going on, and we couldn't have that. All right, my friends, thank you for hanging out. Thank you for everything, for modding over on right here on YouTube. Thank you, Jim and Elizabeth, for modding, keeping us safe. Thank you, everybody who watched on the Political Voices Network and everyone who watched on the Tarabuster Substack. So how do you feel? Somebody writes on Substack, Tracy writes, how do you feel about Biden had the power and didn't use it? I hear you. It's frustrating to hell. That's why we can't be nice. Can't be too nice at all. We got to get tough. And we have more to talk about. All right, my gals, and everybody in between. I love you. Thank you for hanging out. Have a great Labor Day. Remember who fought, bled, and died for us, the labor movement. And everybody who came before us, the heroes of the labor movement. One of the things that I wish, well, this is one of the ways we'll know that America's on the right track. If young people learn in high school the history of the labor movement, that has to be taught. So, yeah. Not while Republicans are in charge. All right, my friends. Thank you for hanging out. My name is Tara Devlin. We will win. And thank you, Charlie, from APS Radio and APS Radio News. for all your support of TaraBuster. 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All right, my friends. 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And if you can, there's many ways you can support the show. 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If you can't subscribe financially, please subscribe for free. Same thing on the YouTube. The other thing is comment and watch the, when you watch one of the videos, leave a comment. Even if you say like it or don't like it, it doesn't matter. It still helps. Okay, my friends. And yeah, I will see everybody, as Susie says, see everyone at Hal Sparks in the morning. I'll be there too. So I will see you on Hal Sparks feed in the morning. So, all right, my friends, we will win. We will win eventually. I hope I'm around to see it. Because we're on the right side of history. We're on the right side of decency, dignity, democracy. And thank you, Andrea. I don't know if Andrea is on the Twitch stream. I don't see the Twitch stream right now. I know she's not feeling well. So, but thank you, Andrea, for all you do for TaraBuster. We will win. We're on the right side of history. We're on the right side of decency, dignity, democracy, humanity. Thank you for hanging out tonight, guys. Stay safe. Have a great Labor Day. My name is Tara Devlin, and I will see you soon. And I'll see you on the Substack.
2: This is the Global News Podcast from the BBC World Service. Hello, I'm Ankur Desai, and in the early hours of Thursday, the 3rd of September, these are our main stories. Venezuela and the US hailed a new oil deal which hands over a fifth of Venezuela's crude. But critics say it's neocolonialism and likely to entrench the current authoritarian leadership. Protests across Spain in support of Ceuta, the Spanish territory that's seen a steep rise in migrants. And New York's Mayor Zoran Mamdani announces a one-year ban on AI in schools for children up to the age of 14. Also in this podcast, we hear from southern Lebanon, where Israel's occupation shows no sign of easing. And
3: the lighting is incredibly low. That's to protect this fragile artwork. But there is enough light to see the drama of it, this epic story of Anglo-French relations.
2: For the first time in almost 1,000 years, the historic Bayeux Tapestry is set to go on display to the public here in the UK. Venezuela has the world's largest proven oil reserves, but since the late 1990s, its oil production has declined by around 70%. The gap between rich and poor has widened, and ordinary people have failed to benefit from the country's oil wealth. In January, President Trump forcibly removed President Nicolas Maduro from power, but backed his deputy Delcy Rodriguez as Venezuela's leader. On Wednesday, a massive oil deal was signed in the capital Caracas between the U.S. and Venezuela. It grants a U.S.-led company licenses to exploit 17 oil fields, amounting to 65 billion barrels of oil. After the signing ceremony in Caracas, the U.S. Energy Secretary, Chris Wright, had this to say.
4: Today is a historic day in the transformation of Venezuela and the expansion of the possibilities for the Venezuelan people. President Trump's mission in Venezuela is to bring peace, freedom, opportunity, and prosperity to the people of Venezuela.
2: Seated to his left was the interim president of Venezuela, Delcy Rodriguez. She said the deal would generate $200 billion in tax revenue.
5: When I talk about increasing production, I am talking about the well-being of the Venezuelan people. I mean making sure that increased production in our oil, gas, and petrochemical industries translates into more jobs, higher wages, better public services, hospitals, schools, and food. It means improving the well-being of a country that as a whole is seeking prosperity and a better future. That is the transformation Venezuela needs.
2: But others are more skeptical and have criticized the deal for giving away too much to the Americans. I spoke to our Latin America correspondent, Will Grant, who has previously lived in Venezuela, and asked just how is this huge deal going to work?
6: It will be run through a company called North American Blue Energy Partners, run by a man called Alexander Betancourt. What I've been hearing from Venezuelans on the streets, through colleagues there, through journalists reporting in Caracas, is that there's a sense, particularly among ordinary people, that they simply don't know the details of what's being agreed. A sense, as you can imagine, for many that the country's resources are being, as it were, gifted to Washington, which on the left runs so against the tenets of Hugo Chavez, his anti-Americanism, his antipathy to Washington during George Bush Jr.'s time in office. So, yeah, it is a very, very difficult one to square with many ordinary people, although the United Socialist Party, the governing party in Venezuela, has backed Delcy Rodriguez, the interim president.
2: A lot of people will be wondering and be quite concerned about the benefit of this to ordinary Venezuelans, and how long is this likely to take as well?
6: It's a huge deal in and of itself, and alongside it, there have been new deals signed between a number of international energy firms, including Chevron and the Venezuelan government, that are supposedly directed towards things like reconstructing and rebuilding the electrical grid, things like this that make it vital for Venezuela to get back to some kind of a normal footing so that production can get back to the areas, not that it was sort of 15, 20 years ago, but simply what it was producing 40 years ago, 30 years ago. So there's a lot of work that needs doing before this giant accord between Washington and Caracas can actually start to bear fruit. Of course, President Trump says that he believes it will start working within 2 to 3 years. Energy experts that we've heard from have said that it's more like a decade before there'll be any real fruit felt from these accords.
2: Donald Trump says it's too early for elections in Venezuela. How likely is this news to go down with people there? And also bearing in mind Delcy Rodriguez and her approval ratings as well.
6: Yeah, I think the fact that Donald Trump says the country simply isn't, as he put it, ready for elections is going to be deeply concerning to those in opposition who really are pressuring not just Mr. Trump but also Marco Rubio to start moving towards elections as soon as possible. And Marco Rubio has spoken to a Spanish language outlet, he has spoken to Fox News, where he says, look, if it was possible, we'd have them as soon as possible. But if it were to happen now, the regime would use the same broken infrastructure of elections that it is used to maintain its grip on power. I think the opposition is saying they are very uncomfortable with seeing such a close relationship between Delcy Rodriguez and the Trump administration, even raising the suggestion that such a major energy deal can't legally be reached by a transitional government. Now, that has been pushed back by the National Assembly, made up, of course, of loyalists to Delcy Rodriguez. But this is becoming really sticky politically, I think, not just in Venezuela, but for the Trump administration more broadly.
2: Will Grant. Tens of thousands of people have been demonstrating against the Spanish government's handling of the migrant crisis in the territory of Ceuta on the tip of North Africa. 5 weeks ago, more than 70,000 people forced their way from Morocco into the Spanish territory. Large numbers have since left, but several thousand migrants remain in makeshift camps. Kai Hechko was at one of the protests in Madrid.
7: I'm in central Madrid, where probably the biggest protest is just getting underway, and there are certainly thousands of people here. There are also protests in the other sort of big cities across the country, Barcelona, Valencia, Seville, obviously also in Ceuta itself. So it does seem that people are turning out. It started out as a humanitarian crisis. Remember that more than 100 migrants died when they made that crossing, many of them drowned, but it's become more of a social and political crisis now. There are still several thousand migrants on the streets or on the beaches of Ceuta. They don't have proper homes, most of them, or shelter, even though the government is building those temporary shelters. And so it is a huge challenge logistically. It's also a political problem for the government, because the opposition is saying that the government simply hasn't acted swiftly enough on this. And it's almost encouraging Morocco, for example, to make its own sovereignty claims on Ceuta. Morocco has long claimed Ceuta for itself, saying it should belong to Morocco. So that's another front which has opened up for the government as well.
2: And the issues causing headaches for the Spanish government don't end there. A leaked police report appears to contradict the government's own account of what happened in Ceuta. Aitor Hernandez Morales, a Spain reporter for Politico, has been following the story.
8: Immediately after the migrant surge happened back in August, a local judge opened an investigation into the causes of that surge and who might have been behind that. And as part of that investigation, she asked the national police to conduct its own investigation. Well, that report landed this week, and even though we haven't seen it, it has been leaked to the Spanish press, and it indicates that security forces have determined that Morocco was very much behind this surge, that Moroccan agents were behind the social media accounts urging migrants to go to the border, and that, in fact, Moroccan security forces helped migrants cross over and indicated the path that they should follow to enter Spanish territory. Now, we have to keep in mind that from the very beginning, Sanchez called this an attack, but then he declined to say who was behind the attack. And members of his government took pains to ensure that Morocco was not directly accused. At the beginning of this week, when Sanchez gave his first interview since this crisis began, he said categorically that there was no evidence that this had been coordinated or spearheaded by Morocco. This report directly contradicts his version of events. And it really does set up a very uncomfortable situation where either the prime minister will be obliged to admit that he misled the public, or that he had no idea what kind of information his own security forces were handling.
2: Aitor Hernandez Morales. More than 1,200 people are now confirmed dead and nearly 4,500 are still missing. A week after the collapse of a glacier in the Himalayas unleashed flash flooding, devastating parts of Nepal and Tibet. The United Nations says its response is now focused on relief and recovery rather than rescue. Azadeh Mashiri reports now from Duncheon, where local residents are still searching for survivors.
9: Deep in Nepal's treacherous mountains, the lifeline of relentless rescue operations. They face changing weather, stalling their missions amid a race to find survivors.
10: It is pouring rain, and rescue teams have already said that the weather, as well as the mountainous terrain, is making search and rescue operations extremely difficult, especially in a place like Rasua, which is remote. Rescue missions depend on helicopters.
9: Haunted, cut off from the rest of the country, people here wait to be airlifted to Kathmandu. They were stranded in their villages for days. Carmel Daman is now a widow. Her husband Churme was a labourer working further down the mountain in the fields of Timure. The area was ravaged by the flood. She is travelling to perform his last rites. Nima asks me how she can go on. Desperate, scared, she is now alone in caring for her child. Her husband was swept away in the flood, as well as several of her relatives.
11: He was waiting for the bus to Siafru. He called me at 8 a.m. and told me the bus hadn't arrived yet. And then the flood came.
9: Five-year-old Chiring is alarmingly sick. She's had a fever for 4 days and rarely opens her eyes. A local hospital has done all it can. They say she needs treatment in the capital.
11: I'm worried about my daughter. I worry she might die.
9: Amid the devastation, the loss, rescue efforts continue. Hundreds of workers are still trapped in tunnels, buried in Nepal's mountains. Water has slowed down missions like these. Rescuers are braving difficult conditions against fading odds. A week from the flood, this is the scale of the destruction and the challenge at hand.
2: Azadeh Mashiri reporting. Now to concerns about the use of artificial intelligence in school classrooms. New York's Mayor Zoran Mamdani has announced a one-year ban on AI in public elementary and middle schools. That's children up to the age of 14. He said that while the school system will embrace new technology, the aim is for AI to not replace student-teacher interaction.
12: Children need their teachers and human connection in order to learn and in order to grow. And they need to develop skills alongside their peers, build relationships with their teachers, and wrestle with tough problems on their own. The tech industry wants us to believe that AI in early education is not only inevitable, but that it is necessary. We do not see it that way. I have yet to see a study showing that AI is beneficial for students in elementary and middle school, with the exception, of course, of research sponsored by the very corporations that stand to profit.
2: Shane Haslett, White House reporter at Politico, told us more.
13: I mean, I think with Mamdani and Governor Kathy Hochul of New York there too, you're seeing essentially the forefront of our politicians who want to endorse some of the most stringent AI policy in the country, both on safety and on data centers. And you're only seeing that really spread among other Democrats, but also Republicans across the country. Now, that's different from what we're seeing in Washington, where we have a much more pro-AI and pro-innovation stance from the White House. But that is, of course, running up against some of these pretty concerning recent revelations of what these AI agents are capable of doing independently when they're asked to complete tests and to show what they're capable of so that these companies can, you know, run them up against their competitors and say what types of new models they're rolling out. And these models have been able to essentially get around some of these tests, use each other to cheat on these tests. That's called reward hacking when they're working to please their bosses or the people who are testing them, because they're, of course, not trained to consider, you know, the morality of some of these evaluations. So it's running up against a very new and very unprecedented territory.
2: Shane Haslett. Still to come in this podcast.
14: There's a great word, kakistocracy. I think maybe we have a kakistocracy right now, but we'll get through it.
2: Just what did the Hollywood actor George Clooney mean when he said the US was being run by a kakistocracy? This is the Global News Podcast. The Indonesian government is warning that the country's air quality crisis could worsen as El Nino fuels even drier conditions. Hundreds of wildfires continue to burn in six provinces across the country. Efforts are intensifying to contain the toxic haze, which has pushed air pollution to hazardous levels and forced thousands of schools to close. This woman lives in the Kalimantan region of the island of Borneo.
15: We hope that it rains soon. The students in various parts of East Kalimantan are being made to study at home, so we hope the weather recovers and the fires stop. The government has done all it can, but we still have fires deeper in the forest. So now we just pray.
2: Our Indonesia correspondent Liza Tambunan has been following developments from Jakarta.
16: Fires are occurring on the islands of Sumatra and Kalimantan, and most of the hotspots are in Kalimantan. There are thousands of hotspots emitting a lot of fire and haze. With the majority in West Kalimantan and Central Kalimantan, the air quality has become extremely hazardous to human health. Over there, readings can reach up to 600, and sometimes at several points during the day, even over 800. And air quality above 100 is already unhealthy. So we can see the staggering numbers, and on social media, lots of people are posting about the limited visibility that they're experiencing in their neighborhoods. And this is also affecting flights due to very low visibility, and where flights are either delayed or redirected. It's also affecting daily activities for schools, where students are now resorting to online classes. And because of this toxic haze, there have been a rising number of respiratory infections, with the health ministry reporting over 50,000 cases between July and August. And over 12,000 of these cases are of children under the age of 5. And this has been going on for weeks. The health ministry and the government are noting that September might be an even more challenging time, as El Nino is peaking. El Nino is not the main cause of this, but it is exacerbating fires and the haze due to the dry conditions.
2: Lisa Tambunin in Jakarta. Now to southern Lebanon. Officially, a ceasefire is in place there between Israel and the Lebanese government. That agreement promised a gradual withdrawal of Israeli troops from the area. But on the ground, conditions have only become worse. The UN's peacekeeping force in Lebanon says Israel has expanded its presence in the region, establishing 4 new military bases. It's also said to be demolishing buildings and carrying out airstrikes. Our Middle East correspondent Hugo Beshega visited villages near the Lebanese border with Israel and sent this report.
17: We had a rare chance to see the Israeli military presence in occupied southern Lebanon, as we joined a humanitarian convoy of the UN peacekeeping mission in Lebanon.
18: So that's an Israeli military checkpoint?
19: Yes.
20: So they have full control of who is going in and who is coming out of this area.
17: We saw residential buildings that are being used by Israeli soldiers and intense movement of Israeli troops.
18: We could see lots of Israeli flags in what is occupied Lebanese territory.
17: Western and Lebanese officials have told me the Israeli military is entrenching itself in the occupied territories. They say Israel has expanded and fortified its bases inside Lebanon, places we can't visit. Along the border, entire villages have been destroyed. Israel says it wants to create what it describes as a security zone, free of Hezbollah, to protect its communities from the group's rockets and drones. As we traveled, we could hear explosions in the distance, an indication that Israel continues to destroy buildings and infrastructure even during the ceasefire.
2: Well, later on, when he returned from his trip, Hugo shared more details about what he'd seen.
21: What is really shocking is the level of destruction. Almost all villages along the border have been completely flattened. We also saw a lot of the Israeli presence in those villages. And we could also hear explosions in the distance, possibly from demolitions being carried out by Israel in villages under occupation. Israel reinvaded Lebanon in March after Hezbollah, which is the Iranian-backed militia political party here in Lebanon, and with a significant, you know, presence, particularly in the south of the country. So Israel reinvaded after Hezbollah launched rockets into Israel. What Israeli officials say is that they want to create a security zone along the border, free of Hezbollah, to protect Israeli communities. So you have around 5% of Lebanese territory under Israeli occupation. And Israeli officials have conditioned any withdrawal on Hezbollah's disarmament. And Hezbollah has opposed these efforts. It says that any discussions about its weapons can only happen after a withdrawal of Israeli troops. So I think for now, these Israeli troops are going to stay, which means that hundreds of thousands of people won't be able to go back to their homes anytime soon.
2: Hugo Beshega reporting. The Sharpeville massacre in South Africa was one of the darkest moments in the fight against the apartheid government, when police opened fire on black people protesting against racist pass laws in 1960, killing dozens. More than 6 decades later, survivors and relatives of those killed are challenging an apartheid-era law they say has prevented them from seeking justice. Overturning it could pave the way for victims to seek compensation and restitution. Pumza Fulani reports.
22: Heaps of rubbish are piling up around the township. It scarcely looks like the home of a historic fight against apartheid laws. We're in Sharpeville, south of Johannesburg. It's a township slowly crumbling. Here, on the 21st of March in 1960, at least 69 people were killed by state police while demonstrating against the racist apartheid regime.
9: Ibrahim Mofokeng was only 20 years old at the time and still bears the scars of that day. A bullet is still lodged in his spine and he has a gentle limp from a gunshot to the leg.
0: The life we were living under apartheid was a life of oppression. If you were from Sharpeville, you could not go outside its vicinity without a pass. We ended up planning to march to the police station in the morning. Then there was some friction between us and the police, and we saw a stone being thrown into the police station. All hell broke loose. That is when they started shooting.
9: He and more than 200 people were injured, and recent estimates by South African researchers say the number of those who died from that incident could be as much as 91. Another survivor, Lazarus Mokgotsi, now 90 years old, takes me to the cemetery where most of those who died are buried. Their graves form one long row. He tells me he needs time to compose himself, his eyes filling with tears.
1: We heard gunshots coming from behind us. We hid inside the store, peeping to see what was happening outside. People were lying on the ground. When we looked out again, we saw that some were trying to get up, but the police were just shooting at them. Others were using machetes to strike the heads of people who were still moving.
9: The Indemnity Act 61, passed by the apartheid government in the aftermath of the shooting, protected the police from having any criminal charges or civil claims made against them by victims or their relatives. That law remains in the country's statute books. Now, South Africa's Lawyers for Human Rights, a local NGO, alongside UK-based firm Lee Day, are bringing a court action to have that law repealed.
19: What the community is looking for is basically reparations that could enable their healing.
9: One of the lawyers on the case, Sharnay Tracy, explains.
19: They feel that South Africa and the government are quick to celebrate what happened on the day and the aftermath of all of that, but nothing real has been done to assist their healing.
9: Part of their court application includes getting a class action certified. If approved, this means that for the first time, dozens of victims could collectively sue the state and possibly even have criminal charges brought against the perpetrators. The government told the BBC it has supported apartheid victims over the years and will continue to do so, but does not oppose survivors and families pursuing legal remedies. For many in the community of Sharpeville, the scars of the past remain, and so people here hope that restitution will help heal decades of lingering trauma.
2: Now, reports was by Pumza Felani. Now to a word that does not feature much in everyday conversation, but kakistocracy has just been used by the US actor George Clooney. At the opening of the Venice Film Festival, he was asked how he viewed the United States at the moment. Here's what he had to say.
23: I'm old enough to have been through 1968 in the States, when every city in the United States was set on fire and we lost Martin Luther King and Bobby Kennedy in the same year. There was tons of violence. We've had some other difficult times, but this is one of them. There's a great word, kakistocracy, which is a country run by the least qualified people. I think maybe we have a kakistocracy right now, but we'll get through it.
2: So what is kakistocracy? Here's our global affairs reporter, Paul Moss.
24: As derogatory terms go, kakistocracy certainly has an elevated pedigree, indeed a classical one, because it's in ancient Greek that we find the word kakistos, meaning the worst. That said, there's no record of kakistocracy being used by Plato, Aristotle, or any of their chums. For that, we have to wait until the 17th century, and a politically minded preacher named Paul Gosnold. He accused his enemies of wanting to turn Parliament into a kakistocracy, i.e. rule by the worst. The word was used in the 19th century by a critic of Germany, who described the whole country as a kakistocracy. In more recent times, the former CIA director, John O. Brennan, in 2018 tweeted that Donald Trump's first administration was a kakistocracy. But this most choice of insults really had its day in the sun in 2024, when The Economist magazine gave it the honor of being chosen as Word of the Year. Kakistocracy, the citation went, has the crisp, hard sound of glass breaking.
2: Paul Moss. The Bayeux Tapestry is considered to be one of the most significant artifacts of medieval history. The 70-meter-long historic embroidery depicts the events leading up to the Norman conquest of England in 1066. After spending hundreds of years in France, the tapestry has returned to the UK for the first time and will go on display at the British Museum. On Wednesday, the King and Queen were among the first to see it. Our culture editor, Katie Razzle, was also there.
3: And here, the absolute iconic moment of the tapestry, where we see Harold standing, holding the shaft of an arrow that is...
4: It is an astonishing sight, nearly 70 metres long, and I'm standing looking down over the tapestry with the King and Queen, the President, the Prime Minister and all sorts of other dignitaries standing and being led along it. The lighting is incredibly low, that's to protect this fragile artwork. But there is enough light to see the drama of it, this epic story of Anglo-French relations back in 1066.
5: The arrow is quite faint.
3: The arrow is sort of very pale yellow.
4: Experts debate whether the arrow was actually added much later by 19th century restorers. But as they toured the Bayeux Tapestry nearly 1,000 years after the death of the English king and the Norman conquest, the message was that the loan of the work to the UK is a sign of Anglo-French reconciliation, not enmity. This is the French president, Emmanuel Macron.
6: 1,000 years ago, this work depicted a crossing that changed history. And today it crosses the channel through a tunnel that we built together, a reminder of what our two countries can achieve when they join forces. If anyone remembers what we did here today decades or even centuries from now, I would like to believe that they will remember not only the story told by Bayeux Tapestry, but also the tale of two countries, which after centuries of shared history, choose to forge a bond as close as the threads of this 1,000-year-old embroidery.
4: A loan to Britain was first requested back in 1931. Nearly 100 years on, it was pushed through, to the opposition of some, by the French president, who is believed to have wanted a reset in Anglo-French relations after Brexit. The 58 scenes embroidered on linen are a medieval blockbuster about the build-up to 1066, a defining moment in English history. The king last viewed the tapestry in Bayeux in the 1980s, but tonight he saw it laid flat. It's a stipulation from the French to protect it. Curator of the tapestry at the museum, Michael Lewis, showed the king and queen around.
7: It was great fun, actually, looking at different scenes, obviously thinking a little bit how they're relevant to the king. So, for example, we saw the coronation quite recently, in a way. The king was crowned. So, he could obviously reflect on that.
4: Members of the public, lucky enough to have snapped up tickets, will be able to view the exhibition from next week, with more tickets to be released next month.
2: Katie Razzle reporting from the British Museum. And that's all for us for now, but if you want to get in touch, you can email us at globalpodcast@bbc.co.uk. This edition of the Global News Podcast was mixed by Derek Clark, and the producer was Emma Joseph. The editor is Karen Martin, and I'm Ankur Desai. Until next time, goodbye.
25: Sayer G, welcome to Cindy Sheehan's Soapbox.
26: Oh, thank you so much for having me, Cindy. I have been a fan of yours, actually, for many years. So when you reached out, I was very honored and excited to be on the show.
25: And I'm also a fan of yours. So we have a mutual fan appreciation going on here. And I just want to come out of the closet because I haven't really been doing this in a really open way because of, my profile. But I have been studying for over a year to be a holistic health coach. I've been very invested in holistic health my whole life. I had all my children at home, but when my son was killed, Casey was killed almost 16 years ago on April 4th, 2004, I lost my job. I lost my health insurance. Mm-hmm. I haven't had health insurance since 2004. Mm-hmm. So I just started really, how can I take care of myself outside a system that, appears to be sometimes to cause more harm than good. Mm-hmm. So anyway, your Green Med info has been really a light for me in trying to do that. And the reason I'm sorry, I'm talking too much. But the reason I follow you is because you don't just like put out these wild, you know, wild claims or whatever. You really back up your stuff with really good research, citations and things like that. So, and also I've been really admiring your courage in this whole, I call it the Corona apocalypse. The Corona apocalypse stuff that's happening right now. So I just want to, if I could read my own writing, that would be great. But do you know a doctor named Dr. Larry Brilliant?
26: I have not heard of it. No.
25: Okay. So he, I think I turned it to a page of a previous guest, my questions for you. So I should find the questions I had for you and not for Margaret.
26: No worries. Okay. I have not heard of it. No.
25: Okay, so he, I think I turned it to a page of a previous guest, my questions for you. So I should

0: dangerous pandemic in our lifetime. Do you agree with this analysis, and why or why not?
1: You know, I would agree with it in a very general sense of what the impact has been from, right, the fear, the psychosocial, you know, impacts, the economic impacts. Absolutely, from what I understand, this is probably the most devastating event, you know, that we can think of in terms of, you know, world history when it comes to the entire world being impacted simultaneously, you know, in ways due to, you know, speed of light technologies and our interconnectedness. The virus, so to speak, was amplified in its impacts infinitely in space and time through the media, basically. Mm-hmm. So when they started reporting, quote, confirmed cases, there was no questioning, there was no discussion of the, you know, equivocal science, if you will, related to what they're talking about in the overarching structure of understanding that would claim that, you know, exposure to a theoretical case was deadly or, you know. So the point I guess I'm making is that, you know, there's so many narratives that to look at, but yes, I would say this is probably the biggest health event in history.
0: And I think that his perspective was that, you know, millions and millions of people are going to die. You know, if we don't have these draconian measures in place. And from what I've been reading, and I've been reading you, I've been reading a lot of other, you know, doctors, epidemiologists, virologists, statisticians, and things like that. And from what I understand, and, you know, please correct me if my thinking is wrong, is the hyped fatality numbers are definitely part of what is frightening everybody. And what I have been reading from these experts is that, you know, most people who are being tested are already sick. They were already in the hospital, and this might be in the early part of the situation. And then, so the people who died and the people who were tested who were already sick with something else kind of puts a skew on the figures.
1: Well, yes. In fact, I think this is a really important point you're making, and it's going to be maybe challenging for the audience to hold, you know, in their minds this concept that, for one, you know, there's a deadly virus spreading around the world, that all these, you know, health agencies like the World Health Organization are saying could kill millions of people. And then also recognize that when we say a virus kills a person, let's say it's flu, let's say it's measles, we're not taking into account that every single person on this planet has an infinite number of variables that affect their disease susceptibility, right? Or even their immune status. Has that person been smoking their whole life? Has that person malnourished? You know, is this person exposed to non-native electromagnetic radiation constantly? You know, what age are they? How many medications are they on? Or, you know, in Italy, there was the study from their highest authority. It's like the equivalent of their CDC that was released, right? That showed that the fatality rate was actually only about 2% when they took into account the submerged iceberg of asymptomatic so-called carriers, right? They were just basically testing sick people, and they weren't even using the gold standard, which is, you know, PCR testing of a you know, virus that's isolated from each case. They weren't doing any of that. It was really circumstantial evidence, if you will. But yet, so what they found was that there were half of the people who died, you know, were diagnosed with three chronic conditions already. And so they were already sick, in other words. 99% of those who died were already sick. So when people start understanding that, and start understanding we can't blame a, quote, invisible germ virus, if you will, that's literally infinitesimal on the, you know, the condition of people's already extremely precarious health. And that's arguably why germ theory is so effective, because it makes people think that they can overlook the obvious causes of illness, including iatrogenic illness. Meaning, let's say you're diagnosed with COVID-19. You have a fever, right? Any other flu, And suddenly they say, you're going to die from this virus. It's so bad. So let's give you an HIV drug.

0: you know, which is already notorious for causing immune collapse in people that were receiving it early in, you know, the AIDS epidemic, then let's give them a malarial drug, one dose of which could cause lifelong psychiatric problems and other, you know, deadly side effects, and the antibiotics. And then, of course, when they end up getting sick and dying from those medications, they blame it on this invisible particle again. And the stats continue to inflate, and we start to get even scared, more scared. So this is turning into a iatrogenic, psychogenic nightmare for the public. And people that consume on the teat of mainstream media, you know, these confirmed cases as if that there's any actual science behind that. It's really sad and to me, because I know the research on false positives and all the issues with those testing kits that aren't specific. And the fact that, was there ever an actual identification in Wuhan of, you know, the virus in multiple cases of individuals that suffered from the condition? And then did they isolate the virus, put it into animals and get the same condition, and then re-isolate the virus to prove that that's what caused it? That's what you would need for the Koch postulates of germ theory. And that was not performed. So, you know, you go down the rabbit hole, Cindy, it's really disturbing how many holes there are in the official narrative of what's happening.
1: Well, you know, the novel coronavirus, they call it novel coronavirus because there are many coronaviruses that probably most of us have had before. And they, I understand that the tests that they've used, like, would give a positive for coronavirus, but not the COVID-19, maybe. It could have been one of the other coronaviruses.
0: Well, exactly, because we know that there are at least over 100 coronaviruses that have been isolated, 7 of which are commonly linked to the cold symptoms and mild flu symptoms, you know, that people normally experience. So this whole notion that there is a, quote, novel vector, viral vector, that's been perfectly identified and corroborated, you know, internationally through independent laboratories is really highly suspect. And it's not to say there wasn't a highly deadly form that emerged suddenly in this marketplace in Wuhan, perhaps through zoonosis, which is when animal viruses cross over, they can combine lethality and transmissibility in a way that can lead to, theoretically, a really bad bug, if you will. Or it's possible that this was, you know, planted through some bioweapons program of some nation. I mean, that's all very possible. The thing about that, though, Cindy, is to combine a virus that's extremely lethal with one that's very transmissible makes it so that the host can die so quickly that it's hard to transmit onward. So the perfect virus that would do what these maps are saying, right, that are just spread all across the world, you know, That's kind of more sci-fi than it is, as I understand, actual virology, you know? Right. So, and not to say that there wasn't a very bad flu or coronavirus, but what they're psychologically operating around here in the United States is a whole nother situation. And that's where I think people that look clearly at this understand that when we have medical martial law that's been being enacted for, I don't know how many billions of people around the planet now, maybe 2 billion or more, that this is one of the reasons why, you know, the Japanese word for crisis also means opportunity. Mm-hmm. Like, this is just a very well-known part of the playbook for geopolitically.
1: Right. Rahm Emanuel, the Democratic politician, famously said, never let a good crisis go to waste. And so my question to my previous guest on this was, like, if the U.S. was going to develop a bioweapon, why wouldn't they make it more lethal? It's like, why would the mortality rate not be like 80% instead of whatever? We don't even know what the mortality rate is, really, right?
0: So, we can't, no.
1: Right. There's like no way we can know it.
0: Well, here's the thing is that, you know, one would assume that, you know, in order to know whether you have had exposure to this, quote, novel form of what are literally hundreds of viruses in this category that can create these exact symptoms, you would theoretically need to see a flare-up of those symptoms. But there are a number of people that are exposed every single day to viruses that can cause even deadly reactions in certain individuals that have no symptoms at all. So this notion of asymptomatic carriers or people that will never be diagnosed as having been exposed to COVID but did actually have it in their body and didn't have an adverse effect or developed immunity immediately, they're not going to be part of the statistics. All they're looking at is the people that are freaking out, right? And then they're using a test that is highly questionable whether it can specifically identify this so-called novel form from China. It's not specific. I mean, in order to do polymerase, the PCR testing, right? Polymerase chain reaction, reverse transcriptase testing, you know, they have to take the RNA from a purified virus from someone who suffered in Wuhan, identify it, and then they have to turn that RNA into DNA through the reverse transcriptase enzyme and then amplify it in these cycles, because it's infinitesimal. It's practically quantum how small it would be. Mm-hmm. And then you're supposed to amplify this, you know, through these like 20, 30 cycles to try to see whether it's the same virus. And by the time you get to that level of abstraction, good luck. It's completely pseudoscience that these tests would be able to specify specifically this hypothetical virus, right? Mm-hmm. So the notion that it's like one virus, and then every time they say that the test confirms a positive, that this is the same virus, that is absolutely absurd. And it denies the nature of human biology, because we are comprised of a virome that literally has trillions of viruses. By the way, the natural virome of the human blood actually contains influenza and herpes family viruses, coronavirus. You're going to find a wide selection, because it's naturally part of what we are. So the notion that germs are just out there, they're all deadly, and this specific one's the most deadly, is completely absurd when you look at the new biology, which describes us as primarily germ-based. Like, we're actually orders of magnitude more viral in constitution than eukaryotic in terms of DNA contribution.
1: Is that where I first saw you? Was in a series called Longevity. Were you in that?
0: I was series? In the series. Yeah.
1: And that's when I first learned about the microbiome and how important our gut health is to our overall health, and how our brain and our gut are connected. And I love how one of the people, experts in this documentary, said that in Japan, when they say, I think, they don't point to their head, they point to their stomach, because that's their gut brain. And so what I think that is happening is probably more conducive to the spread of viruses or whatever, because here in the United States, we were already too much germophobes. We don't want our children to get dirty. Every time we touch another person, or not all of us, but something foreign, we're bringing out the hand sanitizer and stuff like that. And we're not allowing our bodies to do the beautiful thing our bodies are designed to. And, you know, that's to have a healthy immune system, a healthy microbiome. Can you talk a little bit about that?
0: Yes. So the concept that we could eradicate germs from the planet, and that germs are the primary reason why we get disease, right, is really an ancient concept that isn't grounded in science any longer. I mean, Cindy, it wasn't until year 2000 that the term microbiome even appeared in biomedical literature. If you go to PubMed and you do a search, you'll see maybe 5-10 studies in year 2000, and then it scaled up from there. Like this past year, it was probably about 15,000 studies. So we didn't even understand until we moved through this almost event horizon-like transition in 2000 that we are primarily viral and bacterial and fungal, protozoal in origin, and that only because you can't see the 2-3 pounds of you know, just microorganisms in our gut doesn't mean that you could take them out of the picture and we could survive. You take the viruses out of our body and we die. You take the bacteria out of our body, we die. The mitochondria within each of our cells, right, they actually look and act very much like the bacteria they once were. They were pulled into our body about, what was it? Was it 1.8 billion years ago? And so it's really remarkable. I mean, when you really think about this term germ versus the discovery of the microbiome, it helps to shed light and put context on what's happening right now. You know, this notion that we are to fear each other, actually, because here's what's really happened.
1: No, we have to fear each other. We can't get within 6 feet of anybody, and we can't have our normal, healthy, well, we can. You talked about, are you part of the resistance movement? I am. Mm-hmm. And, you know, we can, but, you know, it's almost like I'm 62 years old. So it's almost like even if I open my front door, people think I'm committing a crime against humanity. If I go in my backyard to get some sunshine and fresh air, I'm endangering millions of people's lives.
0: Yes. Well, this is the next order expression or transmogrification of the war on terror. Previously, we still had this notion that it was others, right? We're good Americans and, you know, the people out there are out to get us, right? And it was ubiquitous and it was a hidden enemy. And, you know, now you see the same language being used. Now, guess what? Because it's a germ, it's still an invisible enemy. It's ubiquitous. Right. It's actually us because we are defined as being germy. We are potentially bioweapon vectors because we could become infected. Now, when this happened first, it was H1N1. I watched very closely executive orders being written, you know, and passed, which was defining being infected with novel forms of influenza as being the equivalent of, you know, a terrorist, a bioterrorist, where you could be quarantined, you could be detained, you know, you could be renditioned. And this is exactly the letter of the law of what's happening right now. So it's a geopolitical construct and opportunity for power grab as much as it is a real biological threat. And it doesn't mean that there isn't a biological threat for some people, nor right. that it didn't start out as one. The reality, though, it's now been co-opted into really a circus when it comes to people really believing whatever CNN says is true, whatever Fox or ABC. There needs to be critical thinking at this moment in time because our Constitution is completely, it's obliterated,
1: right.
0: And it doesn't exist unless we speak to the principles that are there to protect us. And, it, you know, if we do, also we could be defined again as an enemy of the state. So it's really a remarkable time that we live in.
1: Well, you know, CNN gets 75% of its revenue from Big Pharma. So it's like, is it just a coincidence that they're slant? that they have a bias or a slant? I don't know. I don't think so. But so you were talking about people's like lifestyles. Do they smoke? You know, how did they take care of themselves before this happened? What is the environment they live in? You know, et cetera, et cetera. And so when this all started, like first happening, I started people freaking out. It was just like, how are you living your life today? Do you like go out and do you French kiss people who are sneezing and coughing? You know, do you eat healthy whole foods? Or are you, you know, do you take any kind of medication that is harming your immunity? You know, are you smoking? Are you drinking alcohol to excess, et cetera, et cetera? Are you getting sunshine, fresh air, or whatever? And it's like, I have lived my life up to now as somebody who doesn't want to get sick from anything, you know? So it's like, I have already taken these reasonable precautions, but I'm not afraid of coming in contact with germs or viruses because I know my body is going to do its job. And guess what? None of us are going to get out of this place alive. You know, you can get killed in war like my son did. My sister died from breast cancer 3 years later. Everybody dies. Everybody dies every day. I'm more likely to get hit by a car by somebody texting on their phone than to get this die from this coronavirus. But in your little live stream, your life's not little, in your live stream you had the other day, you said you're not afraid of viruses. Can you talk a little bit about that?
0: Well, I guess what I mean by that is I better understand what they are now, because when you look at, for example, the origin of the protein coding genes in the human genome, you'd think that, you know, there's no foreign DNA there, right? It's ours. But it turns out that these essential sequences that for half a century, you know, the genetic sort of holy grail was, if we find out what those things are, we understand life and death and disease and health. And so it turns out that 11 up to about 11% of that DNA is retroviral in origin, meaning we wouldn't even have our genome if it weren't for being infected with viruses that were outside of us and inserted their genetic information into our genome, and it was passed down basically forever down our germline cells. So how do you account for that? If they are so deadly, then how is it that they comprise the foundation of our identity genetically? Also, what are viruses? That's a question that's extremely valid still, because they're defined as obligate parasites, meaning they don't have their own metabolism. They can't function unless they infect, so to speak, a cell. And that's a really interesting point, meaning they can't exist without us. But when you do an analysis of what they're comprised of genetically, as well as their proteome, which is the proteins within viruses, and their lipome, which is the fats, it turns out a good portion of what they are comprised of come from the very cells that, quote, they infect. When I say quote, I mean, basically, viruses and cells have so much in common because cells produce microvesicles. These viron-sized particles, right, the same size, about maybe 60 nanometers, and they have the same density that viruses float around in, these viron particles. So they're basically indistinguishable. What I'm saying is cells produce viral-like particles, and viruses are very much like what comes from cells. So the line between what self and other has been completely eroded. And furthermore, viruses are really pieces of genetic information in search of cells, and specifically chromosomes in cells. So they're a means to pass information horizontally in real time. That can actually provide profound survival advantage for a number of species, because if you're waiting around for the DNA in the nucleus to change, it might take several hundred thousand years to a million years. Now, if you have rapidly changing environments, you're going to need to have flexibility in genetic expression. That's one reason why viruses seem to be able to fulfill that role. And so here's another point, is that when you take away the exposure to both bacteria and viruses, the immune system doesn't develop, it doesn't strengthen. So you tend to have what's known as Th2 dominance, where the adaptive pole of the immune system is overexpressed and starts tagging self structures as other, so that you get autoimmunity, for example, atopy and other conditions, even cancers known as a Th2 dominance condition. So what we're saying essentially is that you need to have, quote, exposure to these pathogens in order to have immunological self-tolerance and maturation. So when you take those out of the picture, at least the hygiene hypothesis specifies that our immune systems basically fall apart.
1: I'm just like coming up with all of these random things that I've been exposed to since this whole thing started. And I don't even know when this whole thing started, really. I was getting ready to take a trip. I was going to be gone for 10 days. I was going to North Carolina, Washington, D.C., and Boston. And so these trips are really important for the work that I do, you know, is solidarity work with colleagues and comrades around the country. And so it just started to get really intense, and I was leaving on March 7th, so my trip was canceled. But so I started to really start like paying more attention. It's like, is this thing going to get out of hand? Because trust me, after 9/11, even though like my son wasn't dead yet, I didn't become outspoken until after he was killed, unfortunately, I could see that the United States was going a crazy in a wrong direction and fast. It was like really going fast in this wrong direction. And so I started looking at what was going on with this corona apocalypse. And I'm like, wow, this is like really going crazy fast. It's going like downhill super fast. Mm-hmm. And so we got this, notice from our county health department. I live in Solano County in California. And one of their recommendations was, if you haven't got the flu shot, go get the flu shot. And then if you get sick, you'll know it's corona. So I'm like, I'm not supposed to cuss. My engineer gets really mad when I cuss, so I won't cuss. But I was like, what the fudge?
0: Yeah.
1: You know, it's like that is, and you know what I'm thinking, and you know, this could, you know, I don't know. I'm just putting ideas out there, and that's what people do, is put ideas out. Is like people are starting to really wake up to the scam of the flu shot, I believe. And mm-hmm. they're seeing that, you know, hey, I've gotten so many flu shots. Every year I still get the flu. Or like, why am I getting a flu shot for the flu that was last year? And, you know, shedding these viruses all over people who, you know, didn't get last year's flu or whatever. And so I'm thinking, is this a way to get more people in just to get the flu shot?
0: Mm.
1: You know? And so, but I thought, what a backwards thing to do is go get the flu shot. And then if you get sick, you know, you'll know it's corona. Because, you know, we don't have any reliable tests for you healthy people.
0: Yeah, I mean, it's really quite, you know, disturbing when you go and look at the research on flu shots and their supposed efficacy and safety. You can go and look at the Cochrane Collaboration reviews on the topic. I mean, they look at literally the entire, you know, exhaustive research performed on these interventions, and their research is highly equivocal, meaning they cannot say that there's evidence that clearly shows that you will see any improvement from a flu shot for influenza, generally speaking. That's for children under 2, that's for healthy adults, that's for the elderly, and those who work with the elderly, because there were 4 collaboration reviews on those topics. Not a single one of those reviews show convincingly that this is an intervention that's evidence-based. And when it came to safety, it was even more disturbing, especially for children under 2. There's only a couple studies performed. And they, keep in mind, they can publish whatever they want. There's no obligation that, let's say, Merck has to publish a study that says it doesn't work, right, or it's unsafe. But they can do 10, 20 studies, and they can obviously get a little bit creative with the statistics and try to show that, you know, they are safe and effective. And that's the unfortunate nature of science today. The published science is more like an excreta of the industry.
1: Well, so let's talk a little bit more about vaccines then, because this is really relevant to the topic, is also reading, you know, more establishment medical research, alternative, functional, whatever. You know, I read all of this stuff. I'm not saying like I'm even close to being an expert on anything or understanding anything. That's why I have this podcast, to have wonderful people like you on it. But I've read that by the time a vaccine is developed for this this new strain, that at least 80% of us are going to be immune to it anyway. And that's called herd immunity, which I kind of like am offended by that term anyway. But I don't know why I am. I just don't like being part of a herd, I guess. But so they're going to develop this vaccine to a virus that most of us are immune to anyway. And so do they expect us then to take the vaccine?
0: Well, well, the notion of herd immunity came from observing the animals in the wild, where if there was a, you know, sort of a communally acquired infection, there would be members that might pass, but the herd as a whole would become more resilient for, you know, exposure. So the notion that you could reproduce that by proxy with vaccines is completely theoretical. And unfortunately, it's being used again more as for political coercion than anything. And that's something that before this event occurred and all of our freedoms were basically removed, I mean, literally we're all in our homes, right, by coercion or force, threats of force, that was starting to take hold was, listen, if vaccines work and your child and your family's vaccinated, why would you need mine to be vaccinated, right?
1: Right.
0: Isn't that, it's such an obvious commonsensical contradiction. But, you know, the notion that the non-vaccinated now are threats to the vaccinated, that's where the rhetoric was starting to turn and it was starting to become sort of like a hate speech type of energy out there when it came to those who were exercising their right to bodily, you know, self sovereignty. Mm-hmm. And, you know, so anyway, so now we see where this is leading, which is the assumption that if you don't participate in this ritual, right, and as I said, in the case of flu vaccines, which you think were completely gold standard supported by the science, which they're not, then, you know, it would be evidence-based, but it isn't. It's more faith-based. And that's one thing that people don't really fully understand, but it's easy to understand when you look at it this way, is that, you know, the CDC isn't so much an evidence-based authority, it's eminence-based. You know, it's based on the belief, or another way of saying it is it's science by proclamation. If the CDC says that this is scientific, then that's science. And that's not actually what science is. It's never a destination. It's not settled. It's a methodology for understanding, you know, empirical realities. It's not what they're now using it for, which is sort of like a totalitarian. It's really almost medical monotheism, which is what we're dealing with. An Inquisition-like attempt to, you know, really you know, render it heretical, anyone who doesn't follow the one way that's right, the one path that they're laying out.
1: I made a pharmacist cry one time, I must confess. I was at a Walgreens, and for some reason, the pharmacist was ringing up just at the front part of it. And I don't know, maybe they were shorthanded or whatever. And so he said, "Did you get your flu shot?" And I said, "No, I'd rather get the flu." And he's like, "Oh my God." You know, he got tears in his eyes. He's like, "Why would you say that?"
0: Wow.
1: And I said, "Because I want my body to like do its job, do what it's supposed to do." And, you know, I didn't want to get into how I knew. And this was like many years ago. It was probably like 6 or 7 years ago. I don't want to, you know, get into with him about how you're vaccinating me against last year's flu anyway that I didn't get.
0: Right.
1: And yeah. So, and I just like, oh, whatever. And I just walked out. He actually got tears in his eyes because I told him that. And trust me, if I get sick, I'm not going to go out. I'm not going to let anybody come and be exposed to me. And I'm not going to go out and expose people. And that's what's getting me. I saw today in the Los Angeles Times, which I call the Los Angeles Slimes, that, and I was really flabbergasted. They were questioning the lockdown. They were saying how, and this is like my thoughts on this. Maybe people who are vulnerable should stay in, you know, if that's what they feel for their own, you know, for their own health and well-being that they need to do. And maybe if you're in contact with the public, that, you know, you're careful, you wear gloves, or, you know, you wear a mask or whatever. But I think that's to help other people, their comfort levels, really not your own comfort levels. And then, you know, let the kids get back to school. I am so upset that the children aren't in school right now. And, you know, my 10-year-old granddaughter is being affected by this the most because she can't see her friends. Every time I see her or talk to her, she's just really upset because she's isolated from her friends. And it's not even, you know, affecting the children. And so there could be precautions taken in schools, right, that don't necessitate between an all or nothing approach.
0: Yeah, absolutely. And the reality is, like, I was riding my bike here in the neighborhood, and they basically precaution tape over the very safe, you know, walkway next to the park mm-hmm. that they had opened, so that maybe we wouldn't have to be on the road where there's oncoming traffic, along with little children now that are forced to be on the road.
1: Right.
0: I thought to myself, like, from a public health policy approach, how does that make any sense that the parks are places of danger because people might congregate there, but yet they've got us crowded into literally the street with the cars so that we could, quote, get exercise. Thank God they're allowing that, right? But
1: right.
0: the point is that, like, self-quarantining inside one's home, further cutting people off from having sunlight, which is probably the most important immunomodulatory substance that, you know, you can really only get from the sun.
1: Right.
0: You can take vitamin D supplements, but it's not the same thing.
1: Right.
0: It just, I cannot envision a more effective way to crash someone's immunity than to cut them off from everyone else and put fear into them constantly. It's just the whole thing from the perspective of science and public health policy. It's so hard not to look at this and see that there's really, this is not about a biological threat like we're being told. This is more about control, power, all the things that unfortunately seem clear to people, I think, like us.
1: We have this wonderful park in between my city and the next city, and it's like hills and hiking trails, bike trails, a lagoon, you know, frisbee golf, whatever. And my daughter and I went out with some of her children, and we were, like, you know, playing, and I was just in so much awe, and I was overjoyed to see all the families there up in the hills hiking. And they weren't, like, nobody was, like, the dogs were at the dog park. There was nobody out congregating, like, we weren't holding a rally or anything. You know, people were just, I never seen so many people out at that park, and I go there a lot. And two days later, they closed it, and I was brokenhearted.
0: Wow.
1: Just brokenhearted.
0: Yeah, yeah. Well, I mean, unfortunately, that's, you know, where we're at. And I think that what I'm seeing, Cindy, is that they're people that I really thought were, you know, of the same, you know, general worldview that mm-hmm. are starting to really freak out. And it's as if they don't question the media at all. And germ theory has become, you know, probably the most dangerous, you know, ideological construct of our times, because it's not questioned. Contagion is not looked at from the perspective, again, of immune health determines susceptibility. You could take 100 people and all expose them to, you know, someone's aerosols from, you know, if they have the flu. Not everyone's going to get sick. Why is that? Okay, so these sorts of questions, in fact, very few would. And, you know, I think that that's part of what's going on, is people aren't even looking critically at what is true about contagion. You know, what it's just, to me, really remarkable. I mean, because think about it. You can now be detained. In fact, the DOJ recently asked for the ability to indefinitely detain someone for suspicion of being in contact with someone who was believed to have been tested positive for coronavirus. I mean, this is exactly the playbook of, you know, post-Patriot Act. This is the same process of stripping us of any and all rights. I mean, this is what's happening. Whether there's a real biological threat or not to you or anyone else, this is the consequence, or this is what they're doing.
1: Well, right. And, you know, the one group of individuals out there who are still getting a steady paycheck are politicians. So, you know, they don't have to worry about the rest of us getting, you know, we're going to get our $1,200 or whatever. So that'll make everything all right. You know, I'm just thinking about all this, and I think Gene Roddenberry, the creator of Star Trek, might have been a prophet, because I remember one episode where the crew went to a planet where all disease had been eradicated, and there was, like, they couldn't even walk. The people were all dressed in these tiny suits, and they were all squished together because, you know, they had eradicated all disease and nobody was dying. So they were just, like, all squished together. They couldn't walk or whatever. Wow. And, you know, people just don't, like, I don't know. I think it's fear. Of course, my friends who I believe are brilliant, who I've been working with in this anti-imperialist, anti-capitalist, situation, paradigm that I've been in since my son was killed, they are all of a sudden like, Cindy, just for fudge's sake, stay in your house. What's wrong with you? And that's just, like you said, I just can't believe that all of a sudden CNN is right. All of a sudden the government is right when they've, been wrong on 99% of everything forever.
0: Yes, yes. Yeah, it's quite an interesting time, and it's difficult. The peer pressure is global, and there's infinite messaging around, the sensible, responsible, safe thing to do is to just put yourself in a self-quarantine until they say it's safe again. But, what this is the beginning of the future here. I mean, if we allow this uncritically and don't really take a close look at some of the agendas that are being rolled through. I mean, we have mandatory vaccination. This has been something that some of us have been working on alerting the public here for years. Okay. On a state by state, they've been trying to strip every and all exemption. In California, of course, as you know, they were successfully able to pretty much remove even medical exemptions from,
1: right.
0: And they're trying to reproduce that model everywhere. That was before this hit. Now we have a top-down process. I mean, we could see federal mandates of vaccination, not just for children, but adults. And I think a lot of people that were single didn't really fully understand what was going on because they didn't have connections with children. They didn't realize that for the government to force medically penetrate your child and or remove your parental rights, which is why the AMA and District of Columbia were looking at reducing the age of consent to vaccination down to 12 and 9 respectively, essentially, again, removing your parental right to protect and responsibility to protect your child from a deadly, unnecessary medical intervention. And keep in mind, for me to say unnecessarily in this time and age is probably defined as a radical act of defiance.
1: Mm-hmm.
0: But the reality is that vaccination didn't pre-exist, what was it, the 20th century, really, en masse, and therefore, how did we end up surviving for the millions of years
1: right.
0: We didn't have them? Let's be logical here.
1: How are we still here, really, So we're running, we have about, I guess, 10 minutes left, and you've been so generous with your time. I do want you to talk about your new book, but you're a person, you're a father, you're a husband. What would be your best advice to people during these times?
0: Well, honestly, I haven't really spoken as much to this topic of sort of health freedom because I feel like it's difficult for people when they're in their limbic systems and they're so full of fear, they're losing their jobs, there's so much uncertainty.
1: Mm-hmm.
0: This last time, that the worst time for people to talk about constitutional rights, right? They just want to know how they're going to feed themselves and their family.
1: Right.
0: So I acknowledge that. And so I'm trying to figure it out myself. When I look at the economy and I look at what's about to unfold, I am really concerned, and for others as well as myself. And I would say what you said to start off with is we know the best medical care, the best thing to do in times of adversity is to build up your own strength and resilience in whatever way you can. And that could mean just simplifying life radically. Going back to the basics, when I go into the benefits of what an apple is or a piece of garlic, I've literally written about the life-saving properties of garlic from the perspective of the research. It's overwhelming.
1: Mm-hmm.
0: Just how many, quote, deadly infections it's been studied to prevent and treat. And this is, 50 cents worth of garlic could have that property. And so I start to envision a world where we create our wellness centers, our insurance policies, it's through our kitchen cupboard. It's through what we're cooking on a daily basis. It's trying to hydrate fully. It's turning your Wi-Fi off. It's not consuming the crap media 24/7. And that's how we really start to develop resilience and we start connecting I know that's hard in this moment, but with community and start to really find who are like-minded. And I think what will happen, Cindy, is we're going to see more intentional communities emerge throughout this country and throughout the world, because we're starting to see the lines being drawn. Some people are so in fear, and they've drank the Kool-Aid, and they're not going to come back. You know, they're the ones who are going to be looking at you within 6 feet of a neighbor, and they're going to start thinking, should I report her?
1: Right.
0: I mean, it's getting that bad out there. And then there's those who realize that that's the worst possible thing we could do in this moment, is to dehumanize ourselves and each other, and that that is the agenda, ultimately, that we're seeing. You know, it's a dark agenda, but it's been there all along. Americans just haven't necessarily been privy to the actions of the imperial state around the world, which has been, you know, unconscionable. Mm-hmm. So now the veil's lifted. We see the transnational corporations. We see what the real power structure looks like when it applies to us too. We don't like it for good reason. So maybe it's a moral awakening that follows this as well, and we start to dig deeper into our inner resilience, which in my book, I mean, that's all it's about, is the near infinite amount of energy and self-healing properties we have within every cell of our body.
1: I love what you just said, a moral awakening. Mm. You know, we're getting a little dose of, I don't like to say our country, but we're getting a little dose of the United States medicine that they like spread all over the world. I mean, there's been, I just read an article, 300 like biological warfare things the United States has done around the world. That's probably just like a drop in the bucket. But yeah, you mentioned your book. Talk about your book, Regenerate.
0: Sure. Well, it's a book that is about unlocking your radical resilience through the new biology. And I describe in depth some of the more amazing discoveries of the past 20 years and how it applies to ways we can take back full control of our health destiny. You know, really basic approaches like culinary healing, right? Using time-tested recipes our grandma and granddad used to produce for our families. Like these sorts of approaches is what I think is going to help us navigate through these tough times and help us to recover this tremendous power we have. The old biology speaks to how wrecked we are, how we don't have the ability to heal, how it's all in our genes that we inherit from distant ancestors. And that is part of why we all feel powerless, or why germs are out to kill us and we have to be so scared of pretty much everything, including ourselves and nature. But the new biology now shows us that's not true. And so really, in a way, the book was designed for preventing the very thing that's happening right now, which is people are drinking the Kool-Aid 24/7. They're so afraid of biology and their own bodies and each other. And when they learn the truth, unfortunately, some people will be pretty upset to learn that this is more of a geopolitical control mechanism that we're experiencing, and has less to do with an actual biological threat.
1: You know, my children are, my son Casey would have been 40 last year. And so my children are all in their 30s now, and people are going to freak out over this, but they got chicken pox when they were younger. They all got chicken pox. Nice. And mothers would bring their children over to expose their children to chicken pox. Mm-hmm. You know, and people will, like, now, if hearing this, most people would just like lose their stuff, knowing that people like intentionally expose their children to diseases.
0: But you know, for me, it's like, I cannot believe that people would continually inject their children
1: with the
0: very forms of the disease that we know do not confer lasting immunity. Why do you think there's boosters on all these vaccines? They don't work as advertised. So you continue to re-inject your children with aluminum adjuvants, as well as surreptitious viruses that are known to cause autoimmune disease, including neurological damage. And that is the solution that they feel is sane and reasonable, versus what is the reality, which is you get exposed to these viruses as children, as nature designed, and it confers lifelong immunity. That's you know, unfortunately, something that no one seems to want to hear anymore, and yet that's actually just basic biology.
1: I had chickenpox 3 times when I was young. And after I had my first child in the hospital, my son Casey, who was killed in the war, and that's why I had my other 3 at home. But so they tested my blood, and before I knew it, this nurse is coming in, and she gave me a shot. I'm like, what's that for? And she goes, you don't have any immunities to chickenpox. I said, you didn't ask me if you didn't give me that shot. Dang it. You know? So I don't know. I just really appreciate your clarity and giving so much time to Cindy Sheehan's Soapbox. And can you talk a little bit about your website? Has just been super helpful to me over the struggle, not just this current crisis, but I just see this current crisis as a potential for so much more greater police state and, state tyranny over our lives and our bodies. But talk a little bit about your site, which has just been really wonderful.
0: Well, thank you. I mean, Greenman Info was just intended to collate the science supporting natural healing modalities from nutrition to homeopathy to naturopathy. And so there's 3,000 studies indexed there across 10,000 topics. So you can go search and find hopefully the information you need that's from a peer-reviewed published journal so that it helps support, ancient traditions have been saying for quite some time, right? That food is medicine, that we should avoid chemicals when available. And so that's the basis for Green Med Info, and really hope people like it. And regenerateproject.com is where I'm focusing most of my attention moving forward, because I want to focus on not just health, but also new technologies and ways to support, a future where we don't have to base our entire civilization on fossil fuels. I do think there's a lot of answers out there that aren't getting mainstream attention, so I'm focusing on that as well.
1: And that's why you still appear in my inbox every day, because you do have so much backup for your claims. Some sites, I'm not going to mention any names, but some sites seem to be a little bit out there, but you are so well documented, and I believe your research and what you put out is super credible. And I really think, I know you're really busy. I know, your family has an issue and a housing issue, if you don't mind me saying that. Yeah. And, so I really appreciate you giving so much time to Cindy Sheehan Soapbox. And it was great to meet you, because I have admired you for a long time.
0: Thanks so much, Cindy. It's great being on, and really appreciate your work as well, helping to raise awareness about, ways we can hopefully mitigate the fallout from this and strengthen ourselves despite it.
1: And with the show, I've come out of the closet as my wellness studies are progressing. And I've offered to my my online community free sessions to help people get over this. But kind of helps me with my practicum, too, in my, my holistic health coaching studies. So this is my closet. This is my coming out of the closet show.
0: Awesome.
1: Anti-vaxxer. Thanks for your clarity. It was so nice to meet you. I'm just like, I have so many people on my show, but I feel like a fangirl for this one. Well, or a fan grandma. I feel like a fan grandma for this show.
0: Well, thanks so much. My sister and mom are fans of yours too.
1: Oh,
0: so
1: nice. My best to them, and all my best to you and your family. And I hope this isn't the last time we get a chance to chat like this.
0: Me neither. All right, Cindy. Well, let's stay in touch, and look forward to when it comes out.
1: We'll do, and I'll send you the link.
0: Okay.
2: From Feature Story News in the UK, I'm John Beaver. A wave of Houthi missile and drone attacks has struck southern Saudi Arabia, wounding more than 70 people and setting fire to energy facilities in at least 4 cities. The Iran-backed rebels said the strikes were in retaliation for more than 100 Saudi-led coalition airstrikes on Yemen. The escalation comes after an airstrike hit the runway of the Houthi-controlled Sana'a airport to prevent a flight from Tehran from landing, challenging a decade-long blockade. Blake Sifton reports from Tel Aviv.
3: Saudi Arabia does back and support the internationally recognized government of Yemen that has been battling the Houthi militia for quite some time. Now, Saudi's energy ministry says that a number of facilities in the south of the country were attacked. They say that fires are ongoing at some facilities, with firefighters battling blazes there, and that some facilities have had their operations halted.
2: The Eiffel Tower has reopened after staff walked out over allegations that female employees were told to leave their posts during a private visit by a Hindu religious delegation. The tower's operating company has acknowledged the group requested conditions that limited interactions with women and says those conditions should never have been accepted. The mayor of Paris has promised an investigation, while the French equality minister said women in France should never be asked to make themselves invisible. Ishan Gurg reports.
4: Employees at the French monument say several female workers were made to move or switch places with male workers. Paris Mayor Emmanuel Grégoire has said that an investigation would be launched as soon as possible. In a post on social media platform X, he said that he was aware of the employees' anger and agreed that their dissatisfaction was legitimate.
2: Thieves stole four Renoir paintings worth millions of dollars from the Renoir Museum on the French Riviera on Tuesday morning. Police say they were on site 5 minutes after the alarm went off and gave chase, during which two of the paintings were dropped. It comes less than a year after thieves stole more than $100 million worth of jewellery from the Louvre in Paris. Despite ongoing national conversations across France about urgently improving security, journalist Peter Allen says it's yet another huge security lapse at a French gallery.
5: At about 6 a.m. this morning, two hooded individuals were filmed by CCTV at the Auguste Renoir Museum, which is very close to Nice. This is a museum built in the last home of the artist. It's meant to be high security. Clearly, there wasn't much high security in evidence this morning. The two thieves were seen cutting four paintings out of their frames. Huge security lapse at this museum.
2: From bureaus worldwide, this is FSN.
6: With FSN Spotlight, I'm Simon Marks, looking in more detail today at the electoral surge of the far-right AfD in Germany. The party came first in regional elections in Saxony-Anhalt, and while it fell short of a working majority, the win has sent shockwaves through Germany's political elite and caused huge fresh pressure on the national government led by Chancellor Friedrich Merz. Jan Eichhorn is senior lecturer at the University of Edinburgh.
7: The AfD is recognised by the Germany's internal intelligence service in Saxony-Anhalt as in opposition to the constitution of the country. They, for example, want to abolish that children have to mandatorily have to go to state schools to not be indoctrinated. They want to abolish any funding for art that is not patriotic, very Orbanesque, if we think of Hungary. They want to, although they don't have the power within the state themselves, massively remove people from the country, even if potentially they have German citizenship, if they don't feel that they belong, which is clearly illegal under current German legislation.
6: The AfD's leader in Saxony-Anhalt, Ulrich Siegmund, called the results a clear mandate and urged other parties to enter talks with him. Chancellor Merz in Berlin said he was deeply shocked by what he called a seismic election outcome. With FSN Spotlight, I'm Simon Marks.
2: To recap the top stories, a wave of Houthi missile and drone attacks has struck southern Saudi Arabia, wounding more than 70 people and setting fire to energy facilities in at least four cities. The Eiffel Tower has reopened after staff walked out over allegations that female employees were told to leave their posts during a private visit by a Hindu religious delegation. And thieves stole four Renoir paintings worth millions of dollars from the Renoir Museum on the French Riviera on Tuesday morning. Two of the paintings were dropped after the police gave chase. That's the latest Feature Story News. John Beaver
8: reporting.
2: From Feature Story News in the UK, I'm John Beaver. A wave of Houthi missile and drone attacks has struck southern Saudi Arabia, wounding more than 70 people and setting fire to energy facilities in at least four cities. The Iran-backed rebels said the strikes were in retaliation for more than 100 Saudi-led coalition airstrikes on Yemen. The escalation comes after an airstrike hit the runway of the Houthi-controlled Sana'a airport to prevent a flight from Tehran from landing, challenging a decade-long blockade. Blake Sifton reports from Tel Aviv.
3: Saudi Arabia does back and support the internationally recognized government of Yemen that has been battling the Houthi militia for quite some time. Now, Saudi's energy ministry says that a number of facilities in the south of the country were attacked. They say that fires are ongoing at some facilities, with firefighters battling blazes there, and that some facilities have had their operations halted.
2: The Eiffel Tower has reopened.
3: He says that a number of facilities in the south of the country were attacked. They say that fires are ongoing at some facilities, with firefighters battling blazes there, and that some facilities.

0: France should never be asked to make themselves invisible, Ishan Gurg reports.
1: Employees at the French monument say several female workers were made to move or switch places with male workers. Paris Mayor Emmanuel Grégoire has said that an investigation would be launched as soon as possible. In a post on social media platform X, he said that he was aware of the employees' anger and agreed that their dissatisfaction was legitimate.
0: Thieves stole four Renoir paintings worth millions of dollars from the Renoir Museum on the French Riviera on Tuesday morning. Police say they were on site 5 minutes after the alarm went off and gave chase, during which two of the paintings were dropped. It comes less than a year after thieves stole more than $100 million worth of jewellery from the Louvre in Paris. Despite ongoing national conversations across France about urgently improving security, journalist Peter Allen says it's yet another huge security lapse at a French gallery.
2: At about 6 a.m. this morning, two hooded individuals were filmed by CCTV at the Auguste Renoir Museum, which is very close to Nice. This is a museum built in the last home of the artist. It's meant to be high security. Clearly, there wasn't much high security in evidence this morning. The two thieves were seen cutting four paintings out of their frames. Huge security lapse at this museum.
0: From Bureaus Worldwide, this is
3: the Global News Podcast from the BBC World Service. Hello, I'm Oliver Conway. We're recording this at 4 o'clock GMT on Tuesday, the 8th of September. Palestinians in the occupied West Bank fear for their children's lives at school after an increase in settler attacks. Will Ukraine's third largest city, Odessa, crack down on the Russian language, even though it's spoken by most residents there? And staff at the Eiffel Tower go on strike after bosses agree to make the site a women-free zone for a visit by a conservative Hindu group. Also in this podcast, King Charles makes it clear that Harry and Meghan's return to Britain doesn't make them working royals again. And
4: when I saw it and Reese felt it, it felt like this was the first time we're actually doing it together, which was amazing.
5: And it's so nice to have that before our baby's actually with us as well.
4: Yeah,
5: so,
4: exactly. Yeah.
3: 3D prints of ultrasound scans for parents who can't see. Israeli settlements on occupied Palestinian land are considered illegal under international law and a huge barrier to any future peace deal. Criticism over expansion plans has grown amid a rise in attacks by Jewish extremist settlers on Palestinians in the occupied West Bank. Now the British government is preparing to announce sanctions on Israeli settlements there. We'll hear the details in a moment, but first to the West Bank itself and a village south of Nablus, where our correspondent Lucy Williamson has been speaking to Palestinians worried about their children's safety.
6: Not everyone came back to school in Al Moriya this year. Three pupils here killed in the past few months, and those who did return found changes. The school itself, freshly ringed with barbed wire. In April, a 14-year-old pupil was shot dead by a settler outside the school gates, along with the brother of a teacher. Israel's army said an off-duty reservist had fired at suspects after stones were thrown. Over the summer, two more pupils were killed by Israeli forces after settlers entered the village. The first lecture of the day: if you see settlers or soldiers, don't shout, don't approach, don't react.
7: We're just a couple of hours into the school year here, and already I'm watching settlers take their sheep through the fields just on the other side of the road. Residents say settlers have been coming further and further into the village every day.
8: As they have done in all the West Bank, they want us to leave the school to go inside the village.
9: We are not going to leave our school. We are going to study inside our school. We are not going to leave this place.
6: Outside, a few parents stand guard during classes. On the road, ambulance crews. One said injuries from settler attacks here, including injured children, had risen this year after Israeli soldiers had begun protecting settlers during assaults. A UN commission has described a pattern of settlers intentionally targeting Palestinian children as part of a strategy to drive Palestinians off their land.

0: In July, 9-year-old Salim was shot in the arm while playing on his family farm outside Al Moghaya. A security camera shows him spotting Israeli settlers nearby, the family running for shelter as gunshots are heard. The bullet still lodged in his arm. All Israeli settlements are illegal under international law, but growing violence by some settlers has increased pressure on Israel, including from the UK. And Palestinian families who have watched the outposts here expand are now watching their kids.
1: Our Middle East correspondent Lucy Williamson. The measures expected to be announced by the British government on Tuesday include a reported ban on all products made in the Jewish settlements. The Israeli government has warned that it will retaliate. I heard more from our diplomatic correspondent Paul Adams.
2: For the first time, the British government is going to move beyond a position which it's had for decades, which is that Jewish settlements in the occupied West Bank are illegal, contrary to international law. Moving beyond that to a position now where the British government will say that any products grown or manufactured in those settlements will be banned. It's something that campaigners have been pushing for a long time. The government in the past has been reluctant to go down that route, sometimes arguing that it would be difficult to enforce, it would be difficult to establish what is and is not the product of a Jewish settlement, as opposed to coming from Israel proper. But I think that the government, having last year recognized the state of Palestine, feels that it is now necessary to start taking action which shows not just a rhetorical support for Palestinian aspirations, but also that the British government should be seen to be punishing what it sees as an increasingly untenable situation in the West Bank with the expansion of Jewish settlements and, of course, what we've seen in recent weeks, a real outbreak of settler violence.
1: And how is this likely to go down with the Israeli government?
2: The Israelis have been furious about this ever since the rumours started flying, which was actually several weeks ago, that the government was moving in this direction. They believe that this is pandering to Palestinian terrorism. You heard the US ambassador to Israel, Mike Huckabee, talking about this government being infected with Jew hatred. This is something that both in Washington and in Israel will be seen as a hostile move. So far, the White House hasn't actually said anything, even though this is now starting to leak out. Certainly, Israel is not going to be happy about this because it is part of a growing international move of sanctions and isolation with other countries, Spain, Ireland, Norway, the Netherlands, all going down a similar route.
1: Is it likely to make the Israeli government change course at all?
2: I don't think anyone thinks that that is likely. This government, under Prime Minister Benjamin Netanyahu, has been expanding settlements at a pretty furious pace. Let's not forget that there's an Israeli election coming up in which standing up for Israel's biblical rights, as the government would argue, is a matter of faith and also of political necessity, perhaps, for Benjamin Netanyahu. He can't be seen by his political opponents and those on the right in general to be weak on the subject as central as this. So if anything, it's probably going to put Israeli backs up and stiffen Israeli resolve. I think the government here knows that that is likely to be the Israeli reaction, but feels this is action that it has to take nonetheless.
1: Our diplomatic correspondent, Paul Adams. Russian is the first language of the overwhelming majority of people in Ukraine's third largest city, Odessa. But on Wednesday, councillors there are due to vote on a proposal to ban Russian from the arts, public institutions and entertainment venues. Millions of people across Ukraine, including many fighting the invaders, speak Russian. But it's seen by some as the language of the enemy. So what's the view in Odessa? Tim Huell has been to find out.
3: It's a muggy summer night in Odessa. Russia is launching missiles at the city every few hours, but the Mask Theatre is packed. Veteran comic actor Boris Barsky, with his trademark wax moustache, keeps the audience rolling in the aisles with classic Odessa humour in the main language of its streets, Russian. He's allowed to use it on stage because this is a private theatre, but he's been fined for writing coffee in Russian on the cafe menu. Signs in the language are banned, part of a complex web of restrictions he thinks are absurd.
4: This isn't even like Orwell or Kafka. is just total madness.
3: Now he's worried that a proposed moratorium on Russian language content in the public sphere may even extend to songs.
4: More songs have been written about Odessa than any other city. How can you cut them out of our lives?
3: But lawyer Artem Kartashov, who's helped the council to decolonize Odessa, changing Soviet and Tsarist era memorials and street names, says there's a problem with Russian songs in wartime.
5: By the Russian speaking music or something else, Russians try to deconstruct Ukrainian identity or try to influence, especially on the young people. Language was instrumentalized by Russian Federation as a weapon.
3: Photographer Natalia Mikhailenko agrees. She grew up speaking Russian, but switched to Ukrainian when she learned about Russia's centuries-long repression of Ukrainian culture.
6: Now, when everyday people killed, it's very hard to hear Russian language. I think it's because of trauma. The most radical people is the people who are lost relatives.
3: Ukrainians already used for most purposes, except private conversation in Odessa. Guides advertising excursions have switched to it, for example, as the law says everyone must use it at work. Ukrainian and Russian are closely related, and most Odessans understand both. But Anastasia Pilyavsky, an anthropologist who's founded a group campaigning for more open discussion of language issues, says that's not the point.
7: The question is not really one of language, but it's one of liberty, right? Because Ukraine has been fighting for freedom. For most Ukrainians, diversity is not a frill. This is what they're fighting for. This is the reason for this war, right? If you put it on hold, there's nothing to fight for.
3: It's not clear yet whether the council will approve a moratorium on Russian in the public sphere, or what exactly that would mean in practice for Boris Barsky's theatre. At the end of his performances, he salutes jesters, his fellow actors, who defend the country by keeping it laughing. And then its ultimate defenders, its armed forces. He wants Ukraine to win, but he thinks his country can fight Russia without needing to fight Russian too.
1: That report from Odessa by Tim Huell. If the Duke and Duchess of Sussex hope to be welcomed back into the royal fold on their return to the UK, they'll have been disappointed by the clarification from King Charles. A letter sent on his behalf to a number of institutions in Britain states that Harry and Meghan will not be undertaking any activities as working royals, only as private citizens. The couple, who spent the past 6 years living in California, moved back here last month. Our royal correspondent Daniela Ralph told us more.
8: The return of the Duke and Duchess of Sussex has thrown up some unexpected moments over the past couple of weeks, and this letter is another one of those. It also comes at the same time as we have seen some new images of Prince Harry on social media, of him visiting a TV and podcast studio in London. It is the first sighting we have had of him since returning to the UK with his family. But that letter, which has been written by one of the most senior royal officials on behalf of the King, makes it clear that Harry and Meghan's status is unchanged. It stresses that their titles of His and Her Royal Highness will still not be used because they are non-working royals. It describes their charity work as being undertaken only in a private capacity. And on Harry and Meghan's security provision, it says that is a matter for the relevant police authority. The letter has been sent to a number of public bodies and organisations, including government departments and the military. And it is the royal household asserting its position on Harry and Meghan, which is that they will not be doing any kind of official royal duties. And why now? Well, because over the next few weeks, we are likely to see senior members of the royal family out on royal duty at the same time as the Sussexes are doing their own charity engagements. So this letter was about offering clarity on their status.
1: Daniela Ralph. So where does this leave the royal family's relationship with the Sussexes? Here's royal commentator Jenny Bond.
9: I think the royal family now feel, and I think William has a say in this, you know, that they are now drawing a line under Harry and Meghan's status, and they will be out and about doing their best to get us and the public to focus on what they are up to. Whether they will succeed is quite another question, because they can say it as much as they want that Harry and Meghan are not working royals, and they can say it as much as they want that they cannot be half in and half out, but I think they are. I think this is really what Harry and Meghan have achieved. As the statement makes clear, they can undertake their charitable work in a private capacity, and they can also pursue their commercial interests as they wish. To me, it seems all in name, half in and half out.
1: Royal commentator Jenny Bond. And still to come on this podcast.
10: Obviously, if you come to a sporting event, you have to respect the sport, especially like the etiquette. I think it has to be managed a lot better.
1: Are loud influencers ruining tennis tournaments? You're listening to the Global News Podcast. The Eiffel Tower was closed on Monday as a result of a row over a visit by a conservative Hindu group with links to the Indian Prime Minister. About 100 members from the BAPS organisation toured the attraction on Saturday. But women working there were apparently told to make themselves scarce to avoid interacting with the group. Staff later went on strike in protest. Our Global Affairs reporter Mimi Swaby told me what happened.
11: So the operator of the Eiffel Tower said a group had requested a private viewing on Saturday, and this group was made up of about 100 members or people linked to the BAPS group, and they part of a delegation which was a wider group where representatives were in Paris for events linked to the inauguration of a Hindu temple. Now the group went into the tourist hotspot and they had their visit organised with the request to limit interaction with women. Now, the operator of the Eiffel Tower acknowledged these conditions should not have been accepted. However, they were, and female employees were asked to leave their position, step out of sight, and then were replaced by their male counterparts. And this, unsurprisingly, left them incredibly shocked. And we heard from a workers' union that during the course of the weekend, this shock turned to anger, really sparking outrage among staff, and then drawing criticism from the wider public and French politicians.
1: Yeah, tell us more about the reaction.
11: So the president of the National Assembly has said that welcoming others never means giving up French values, and that in France, women are fully present in public life and no one tells them to become invisible. And it's really the sidelining and the replacement of female staff during this visit which has caused a lot of anger and debate, especially online as well. We've heard from the mayor of Paris, Emmanuel Grégoire. He expressed support for the strike in a post on social media on X and described the exclusion of the female workers as unacceptable. He said the discontent they had was legitimate. He stood with them. He also said that this incident was contrary to the values that the Eiffel Tower stands for, and also said that he personally will make sure that it is amended. An investigation is launched as soon as possible. In a statement as well from the trade union, a similar sentiment that they condemned the workplace instructions that led to female employees being sidelined. Again, that word being sidelined and then replaced by male colleagues. So all in a similar vein, but a lot of anger across the board from trade unions to the mayor of Paris and the president of the National Assembly being a few examples.
1: Mimi Swaby. It's been a terrible year for the French wine industry. Champagne production is half what it was last year. The cause is a by now familiar one, severe heat and drought, which has damaged vines and grapes. Evan Davis heard more from wine expert Gabriel Visavona.
12: The French Ministry of Agriculture published its harvest estimate at 33.9 million hectolitres, which is the lowest not in 30 years, but in 70 years. And these estimates generally are pretty optimistic. So the situation is bad and obviously linked to the climate.
13: Yeah, now two questions. One is about the taste of the wine. Is it a good vintage?
12: This we will know only afterwards. But generally, vintages that are dry, vintages in which the vines are challenged, make pretty good vintages. But the quantities are going to be very poor. Right.
13: Do you expect higher prices, maybe even a slightly better wine, but just much less of it?
12: In the last 2 years, 2025 and 2026, the climate, economically speaking, is very different because there's a huge decrease in consumption. And because the consumers as well are a little bit tired to have these corrections in prices that never go down afterwards. So I think it might not be the case because the market would backfire.
13: So they don't have the pricing power to say, oh, well, we're selling less, but it's a more scarce resource, you pay a little bit more for it this year.
12: I doubt it, because if we take the two very last bad vintages, 2017, 2021. The climate was pretty different, and the bulk price and the fine wine prices climbed, and the exports hit a record in 2022. Today, we have a lot of problems that have been settling down. World consumption since 2018 has decreased 14%. China, it was a market, we were betting on it big time, and it decreased 73% since 2018. Wow. The U.S., first market since 2013, is super unstable. In the last 18 months, there were five different tariff regimes that were adopted by Trump administration. The young generation, they think it's cool to be sober. And there's this health movement that has been arming wine consumption a lot. So I don't think a price correction would be a good idea. At least for people who bet on volumes, I think they will be very, very annoyed by the situation. Yeah, champagne probably down 48%, Burgundy 33%. So yeah, it's a big decrease.
1: Gabrielle Vizzovona talking to Evan Davis. Noisy influencers at this year's US Open tennis have been accused of disrupting play, drawing the anger of players and spectators alike. Now the All England Lawn Tennis Club has announced curbs on content creators at its tournament at Wimbledon next year. It's an apparent U-turn on its policy of inviting them along to try to bring younger people to the sport. Stephanie Prentice reports.
14: Okay, guys, we're back. Did you miss us? Because we missed you.
15: From spectators live streaming to filming dance routines during points, the US Open tennis tournament was undeniably rowdier than usual over the weekend. It came to a head when a group doing a photo shoot in a hospitality suite turned on a ring light as two-time champion Naomi Osaka was serving, prompting a rare reprimand from the umpire and later from Osaka herself.
10: I think, obviously, if you come to a sporting event, you have to respect the sport, especially, like, the etiquette. I mean, I feel like it could be a good thing for people to make the sport of tennis popular to their specific audience, but I think it has to be managed a lot better, especially in the situation like my first round match.
15: Fellow player Coco Gauff said brands inviting influencers have to be responsible for them.
16: Any venue you come to, you have to follow the etiquette towards it. I think it may be on some of the brands too, maybe to have like a sign plastered or something in the suite so that they know.
15: This was all being watched by another famous tournament, Wimbledon in the UK, who've decided it's game, set and match for content creators.
17: I just watch it now. I don't want to speak because I want to be quiet.
15: Wimbledon is famous for promoting a quiet atmosphere, with spectators unable to leave their seats during play, let alone shoot a lip-syncing video. And it has previously accommodated brands bringing creators in.
18: Does the viral strawberries and creams at Wimbledon actually have 10 strawberries in them?
19: Well, guys, I did
15: think... Now it says it will not accredit influencers alongside traditional media at next summer's tournament. And it's also banning key pieces of their kit, like lighting rigs. Some influencers have responded, saying tennis needs to adapt to modern times. Others say anyone attending has to educate themselves and play by the rules.
1: Stephanie Prentice. Seeing your baby for the first time on an ultrasound screen is a moment many parents treasure. A new pilot scheme here in the UK will allow people living with sight loss to experience it too. It turns the scans into 3D printed models, allowing expectant parents to feel the shape and features of their unborn child. Rachel Lloyd is from the organisation Guide Dogs, which is running the initiative.
20: The scans are so visual. It's a photograph, it's a screen. It's very, very tricky to describe. So having something tactile is so meaningful. And it means that actually people are part of that experience and everybody's included.
1: Soon-to-be parents Rhys and Sophie Finnegan-Knight say the technology has transformed their pregnancy experience.
21: It was absolutely unreal. We didn't really know what to expect. It's hard to imagine what, you know, an embryo really looks like for me. I've been blind since I was a teenager, really. As far as I've been told, it just looks like a carrot or a potato or whatever vegetable of the week you're on. So
0: no.
21: it was amazing. It was, you know, the amount of detail that they've managed to get in the scan, you know, being able to really feel the little, you know, facets of the face and then, you know, the little like bum sticking out and the legs kind of curling around. It's just amazing. I couldn't really believe the amount of detail that they've managed to get on there. I think becoming a parent is scary, you know, whether you're sighted or blind, and you just want to hoover up as much information as possible about your baby. And I think that's what those early scans, I was quite surprised at how hard I found those, because, you know, I love being blind, you know, I'm really proud of being blind, and I'm very used to living my life in a different way. I was very surprised when we went to that scan, and I found it really difficult because it's just such a visual experience. And then, you know, you show the scan to your family and friends and everyone comments on what they can see and, you know, oh, that looks like you, or it's got a big head like you. and I couldn't really join in with that, and that was kind of harder than I thought. So, yeah, getting this and having that little adaptation has just been really special, hasn't it?
19: Yeah, so I'm very used to describing things to Reese on a daily basis. So we went to the scan and I'm not medically trained. I don't know what I'm looking at. If anyone's seen a baby scan before, they'll appreciate that it's basically just blobs on a screen. And yeah, Reese was saying, well, what can you see? I was trying to talk through it and it didn't feel like we were experiencing it together fully. Mm. So we were more focused on hearing that heartbeat, which we had to wait a little bit longer for. But with this, it felt like we were experiencing it when we opened the box and felt, when I saw it and Reese felt it, it felt like this was the first time we were actually doing it together, which was amazing.
21: And it's so nice to have that before, you know, our baby's actually with us as well.
19: Yeah,
21: so,
19: exactly.
21: Yeah. Stuff like this is so important because it's just, it feels like such a small thing, but it just means so much. And I think also just having these kind of conversations, you know, people with sight loss are having babies every day, and, you know, just having little bits like this that make that process a bit more inclusive and a bit more accessible for blind parents or grandparents or relatives or whatever is a massive bonus, I think.
1: Reese and Sophie Finnegan-Knight. And that is all from us for now, but the Global News podcast will be back very soon. This edition was mixed by Louis Griffin and produced by Stephanie Zacherson and Siobhan Leahy. Our editors, Karen Martin, I'm Oliver Conway. Until next time, goodbye.
22: You ladies and gentlemen of the press have been less than honest reporting to the American people what's going on in this country.
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30: All right, you guys, introducing once again on the show our good friend William Van Wagenen, and he is a fellow at the Libertarian Institute. And of course, he's the author of one of our latest books at the Institute, Creative Chaos, Inside the CIA's Covert War to Topple the Syrian Government. And that's, of course, about Obama's dirty war, 2011 through 13 or so, early years of all of that. Fantastic book, highly and widely acclaimed for very good reason, and very proud. I am very proud that the Libertarian Institute was able to take part in getting that thing published and to market out there. I hope the book's doing well. I hope you're doing well. Welcome back to the show, William. How are you?
31: Hey, yeah, I'm doing good. Thanks again for having me back and publishing my book. So appreciate it. Always good to talk to you.
30: Yeah, and I could have mentioned too, the massive collection of essays that we published of yours at the Libertarian Institute as well. And you still write for The Cradle too, right?
31: Yeah, still writing through The Cradle, and I do have a ton of articles I need to send you that I've been working on for the last 6 months or so. So I got a lot of material for you. It's coming soon.
30: Okay, heads up, Hunter, incoming. That's our editor, Hunter Durensis. Okay, so then I have some things to ask you about. I guess first of all, let's catch up on the very currentest of current events. You're in Beirut now, but before we went on, you said you were in southern Lebanon yesterday. Is that right?
31: Yeah, yesterday, earlier today. So yesterday I was in Nabatieh, which is kind of the frontline city in southern Lebanon right now, where a lot of fighting is going on in the outskirts of the city, like in the hills behind Nabatieh. And so yesterday I had a chance to go to a march in the city center where some of the civil defense members did a march to commemorate the deaths of three of their members who were killed by Israeli bombing. And maybe your listeners know there's been a decent amount of coverage of it, I think, but the Israelis have killed more than 100, maybe even 150 civil defense members since the war really restarted again in March, in these terrible, like, double and triple tap strikes sometimes, where they go to rescue an injured person after a bombing, and then the Israelis will bomb the civil defense members. I guess, you know, they've been doing that in Gaza, you know, for years now, but it's coming to Lebanon, or has come to Lebanon too. So that was, you know, very sobering to be marching along, you know, with people as a result of that. And then, like, maybe a half an hour later, we went to a town just on the outskirts of Nabatieh called Haru. And there was a funeral for four Hezbollah fighters who were killed recently. And, you know, Nabatieh, a week ago, you couldn't even really go there because there was, you know, the town was mostly empty and the Israelis were striking pretty much everybody. But because of the U.S.-Iran kind of deal, the memorandum of understanding, you know, there was kind of a scaling back of the violence. But after the funeral of the four Hezbollah members, again, it was really interesting seeing the processions going down the street, a lot of emotional people, men, women crying. But just hours after the funeral, hours after we left that little town, Haru, the Israelis unleashed a new round of just terrible airstrikes in Nabatieh and out, you know, the neighboring towns, including Haru. They killed a family. And there was, you know, footage circulating online of the emergency responders, civil defense, trying to get the family out. And I believe, you know, since last night, the new round of strikes, the Israelis killed like 49 people in Lebanon. There's also four Israeli troops that Hezbollah managed to kill. The Israelis, you know, kind of tried to take the initiative and push closer to Nabatieh to try to take over this strategic hill called Ali Tel Tamer. If I remember the name right, and four of the soldiers were killed. So I don't know, there's a lot going on, but that's what I saw yesterday. And then today managed to go to a bunch of villages in the south, like further south between Tyre and Nakhora, right on the border of Israel and Lebanon. And we went to three different villages that were really heavily destroyed. Again, now the Israelis are not bombing them, but just a ton of destruction. So, you know, we saw and talked to some people and some families that were trying to come back. But it's mostly people just checking on their homes. People aren't really going back to their homes to try to live there again because the ceasefire is so sketchy. And there's so much destruction. It's like a lot of people, they just couldn't even live there. They'd really have to wait till water and power comes back and the chance to even rebuild their homes. There were so many flattened homes. So again, just very sobering and a reminder of how much destruction and damage the Israelis are trying to do. I guess it's no secret that they say that that's what they're trying to do, is just wipe out these villages near in southern Lebanon. So yeah, it's been an interesting couple of days.
0: Yeah, so we have seen video which the IDF has released boasting about, just like in Gaza, where after they, you know, drop a few bombs and force the villagers to flee, then they come in and just wire all the houses with TNT and just hit the plunger and just, you know, these are tiny little villages, but in many cases, very old or even ancient ones that they're coming and just completely obliterating, to create this so-called, you know, buffer zone or security zone in Lebanon south there. But so, you know, just like in a lot of cases with these wars, all the defenders have to do is not lose rather than, you know, inflict an actual defeat on the invader, but just outlast them. And so
30: on that kind of a basis, I wonder how you score, or even on whatever, on a outright, you know, nose to nose fighting sense. How do you rate what's happening between Hezbollah and the IDF now? Are they just, you know, completely the locals in retreat, or are they holding their own against the Israelis?
31: You know, it does seem like they're holding their own. And sometimes I wonder about that kind of definition of success for groups like, say, like Hamas or Hezbollah, if they can just outlast the Israelis, at least based on the Gaza example, because, you know, Hamas still exists, but Gaza is basically destroyed. And so I don't know if the same thing will happen in Lebanon. I certainly hope not, but I think the chances are better that you're right. Hezbollah will be able to outlast the Israelis because they do have a lot more fighting ability than Hamas had. And the Israelis have taken, you know, some big losses since they, you know, re-invaded or tried to invade even further after March 2nd. Mm-hmm. And a big difference has been the FPV or first person view drones that have these, you know, copper wires that allow the Hezbollah members to fly the drones and they can't be jammed. I know those are used, of course, by the Russians and the Ukrainians both, but that's been a big difference maker. Hezbollah did not have those in the last war in 2024. And then when the Israelis invaded again on March 2nd, Hezbollah didn't use the drones for the first like 3 weeks or so. They were kind of waiting for the Israelis to like enter, you know, Lebanese territory so they'd be more exposed. And then about 3 weeks in, they did start using these drones that have been able to kill and injure a lot of Israeli soldiers and inflict a lot of damage. In fact, there's one Lebanese journalist that I spoke to who's very well connected, who said that right now the drones are kind of doing to the Israelis what the Israelis had hoped to do with the pager attack back in September 2024, that kind of set off the beginning of the last war. And, you know, the Israelis, of course, they infiltrated this company that was selling pagers to Hezbollah, which Hezbollah had started using because they were worried about using cell phones because those communications can be monitored so easy by the Israelis. But again, the pagers were exploding in the hands of these Hezbollah guys. And the Israelis, their idea was to not even necessarily kill the Hezbollah members, but to cripple them and injure them in these very visible ways so that another generation after the incident or after the terror attack, there would be Hezbollah members who had lost their eyes, lost their hands. And everyone would see them, you know, in the streets in Dahia and remember that what the Israelis did. But this Lebanese journalist said that the FPV drones are kind of doing the same thing to the Israeli soldiers because they don't often kill the soldiers who are in these Namer armored vehicles or in tanks, but they definitely injure them and cripple them and maim them, similar to the way the pagers did to Hezbollah. And he's saying that, you know, hopefully for, you know, the next 10, 20, 30 years, there'll be injured Israeli soldiers in Tel Aviv and occupied Jerusalem, all these different places, and that will kind of show the evidence of what Hezbollah did to them. So I don't know how it will turn out. I mean, as you said, the Israelis have been obliterating some of the villages right on the border. But also these FPV drones have prevented a lot of that. Like the Israelis previously were bringing bulldozers in and having even non-military guys, just contractors demolishing homes freely. But the drones have prevented them from being able to keep just bringing bulldozers in to demolish things.
30: Yeah.
31: So
30: Hey, you guys, you want to catch up? You want to learn all of what I know about American foreign policy? Check out the Scott Horton Academy of Foreign Policy and Freedom. It's Tom Wood's idea, basically like his Liberty Classroom, only, of course, centered on foreign policy. And it features me and other real great experts, including James Bovard, Ramsey Baroud, William Bupert, Adam Francisco, and soon we'll be adding a course on AIPAC by Grant F. Smith and many others.
0: the second half of my course on the new Cold War with Russia and the war in Ukraine is also almost ready. And so now's the time for you to go and sign up at ScottHortonAcademy.com. 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I got LibertyStickers.com back. 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And I sold it to Rick McGinnis, but then he's over it. He still owns TheBumperSticker.com. But he gave me Liberty Stickers back. And I got just what you need for the back of your truck. 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Check out the link in the right-hand margin at ScottHorton.org.
30: Yeah, in the case of those woundings, I think it'll backfire on both sides, right? The wounded, Lebanese Shia and the wounded IDF veterans will all be, marked as heroes with their disabilities and whatever, rather than serving as an example to the rest of them or whatever these people are telling themselves. You know what I mean? These are, ready-made martyrs for their own sides, obviously.
31: That's very possible. Yeah, I guess the point is that Hezbollah, especially thanks to the FPV drones, they're able to keep the Israelis at bay and inflict some damage on them for trying to push deeper into Lebanon.
0: Yeah.
31: So we'll see if that continues. But again, I worry that if this war keeps going on for too long, and the Iranians don't bring it to an end one way or another, it will be like Gaza, where Hamas just kind of like negotiated for 2 years. And we all knew the negotiations were a joke. Even in the Israeli media, they were reporting that Netanyahu just kept sabotaging the negotiations. And then Hamas just kind of kept that charade going for 2 years. And then all of a sudden gave up the Israeli hostages for some Palestinian prisoners who were returned, but basically for no guarantees that the Israelis would ever withdraw or stop bombing. So I do worry that if the Iranians aren't able to bring the war to an end, somewhat soon, that eventually southern Lebanon will just get chewed up and like Gaza was. But I don't think that's the case yet. But, as time goes on, maybe that becomes more likely. I don't know.
30: Yeah, it's really hard to say exactly. They say that they have a ceasefire now negotiated, presumably with pressure by the United States on Israel to knock it off, since they already ruined the signing ceremony that was supposed to take place today. But we don't really know what's going on behind the scenes there, I hasten to emphasize. But on the ground now, and I know that this goes back to the founders of Zionism, that they always wanted to conquer southern Lebanon up to the Litani River, a century before Hezbollah was invented in the early 1980s. That was the plan. But then now they're fighting. Totally correct me if I'm wrong. I'm sure, Jason Ditz does the best job of keeping up on all of this at antiwar.com. And I am remiss in keeping up on all of his latest pieces about this. But I guess my understanding is that, again, tell me I'm wrong. I'm sure I'm wrong. But that the Israelis essentially control the land south of the Litani River, which I know kind of bends, and heads more north or whatever. But they control the land mostly south of the Litani River. And now they're encroaching on the next kind of region north the next major border north would be the Zahari River. And that's where they're like pushing their luck and getting closer to Beirut. But can you give us the details there? Oh, and I'm sorry, I meant to mention too that all the headlines on antiwar.com, at least yesterday, I think today, there were a bunch more about it yesterday, about the Israeli government, various officials saying, hell no, we are not leaving no matter what, and Trump can go to hell. And all of that they're determined to hold on to the territory they've got. So, that's more political. If Trump puts his foot down, they got to do what he says. But anyway, that aside, just in terms of the facts on the ground, am I right that they really already do control that big of a swath of southern Lebanon? And then I guess even in the demands of the Iranians, it seemed like there were some weasel words in there, where they were saying, they're demanding an end to the bombing of Beirut. And I'm sorry, I forget. There was one other thing in there, but it wasn't so broad as just all of Lebanon. I didn't think. I'm not sure. You know what I mean? Like, did they demand the full withdrawal of Israel from all of Lebanon? Or was there a little bit of, of maybe recognition that there's no way they're going to get that at this point? Or what do you think?
31: Well, yeah, good question. So as far as the control goes, you know, it's that the Israelis control, I think, about 6% of Lebanese territory, where it's like direct control, where they are physically like present occupying. So that's, but it is still quite close to the border, like 10 at the most, the deepest places, maybe 12, 13 kilometers, I believe. So that's where they have like a physical presence.
30: And that's still well south of the Litani River?
31: So that's still well south of the Litani River in most places.
30: Uh-huh.
31: So today I was way far south of the Litani River earlier today. But the problem is that in those areas, the Israelis don't have a physical presence. But anyone there could get hit with a drone strike or an airstrike. And they've destroyed through bombing a lot of those areas. So the question is, what type of control do you mean? But then secondly, again, because of these FPV drones, the Israelis aren't able to just kind of freely operate even in the areas where they do physically control,
30: right,
31: in the way they were able to before March 2nd, where again, they could just like drive bulldozers into towns and demolish all the homes and have the soldiers just play around and walk into a house and put on the women's underwear and march around and make videos and post them to the internet. So the Israelis aren't able to do that anymore, again, because of the drones. So it's kind of hard to say, like, it's like there are these different types of control or different ways that Hezbollah, you could say, controls territory versus the Israelis. So it's kind of murky.
30: And then as far as the space between the Litani River and the Zahari River, that's just airstrikes, no IDF presence on the ground?
31: Yeah. So, and again, even in most, a lot of places south of the Litani River, there's no Israeli presence. I mean, again, I could see where I was today. You could basically see right to the final hills before Israel. And again, these are areas that have been bombed really bad, but there's no Israeli presence. And there are some people that are trying to come back now, again, at least to check on their homes, not necessarily to stay there permanently again yet. But it's that, you know, kind of 6% that's like 10 clicks maybe away from the border that the Israelis still physically control. And that seems to be what they're saying, that they, you know, will never relinquish control of. So we'll see if Hezbollah can prevent that or not.
30: Yeah. Hey, y'all, me here for expatmoney.com, the great Mikkel Thorup. And of course, they do their big conference every year in October. But all year round, they've got great advice for you, such as this Plan B residencies and instant citizenship. And Americans are fleeing price inflation and the police state and all kinds of things, blowback terrorism. And they're getting the hell out of the country. 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All right. Well, listen, I mean, as I'm sure you're aware, Donald Trump's got a new idea, which is that because the Israelis are so brutal with their, you know, deliberately inflicted collateral damage, taking down an entire apartment complex, it's just to get one guy, as the president put it, that he says it'd be better if we just sent the new Al-Qaeda regime in Syria to fight Hezbollah instead. And I thought, well, I mean, as they always said, and as we always said, they said that, yeah, that's why America backs Al-Qaeda in Syria, because they hate Hezbollah more. And that's the deal. And that's what Israel wants. I mean, why even fight Hezbollah if it's not for Israel? But Trump is just saying, you know, I think Al-Qaeda would do a more humane job in there than the Likud. But a couple of questions there. First of all, is there any will in the bin Ladenite regime in Damascus to attempt to invade Lebanon to fight Hezbollah? And do they have anything like the capability? I guess there's a giant bunch of questions there raised about just what has the United States and Britain and their friends been doing to train up an Al-Qaeda army in the new Syrian state there? What the hell is going on there? Because obviously the Syrian Arab army, they didn't take possession of it. It just dissolved and no longer exists, right? So now there's a new Al-Qaeda-based force. How professionalized is it? And how much support has the West given to those efforts? And is it really ready to act? Or Donald Trump's just spitballing there?
31: Well, it does seem, I can't remember the report, but there do seem to be like some reports that he really did ask Shera or Jelani to do that. We'll see if it happens, but there has been like some buildup of the new Syrian forces like near the Lebanese border. And, you know, the new Syrian army, it's basically a jihadi army. It was built on these jihadist factions like the former Al-Qaeda affiliate, Jabhat al-Nusra, which became Hayat Tahrir al-Sham, and others, Ahrar al-Sham, some of these Turkish-backed jihadist groups called the Amshat, for example. And it really is a jihadi army. And there's no Alawites in the army. There's no Christians. There's no Druze. And if Trump said, oh, like you mentioned that, oh, maybe Shera's jihadists go in, they would be more precise about it. But obviously that's not the case, because we have precedent where Jelani's forces in March of 2025 went into the Syrian coast and carried out these brutal, horrific massacres of Alawites, where they just went village to village, pulled the unarmed men, some, you know, teenagers, occasionally children and some women, but mostly men. But they pulled these unarmed civilian men out of their homes and would just line them up in the street and blow their brains out with no resistance, nothing. So, and they did the same to the Druze in July 2025, actually with a green light from the Americans and the Israelis. Jelani was given a green light to send his army to Sweda and to massacre Druze. They carried out horrific atrocities that were, and they filmed them all, as they did among their atrocities against the Alawites. In Sweda, a lot of guys filmed themselves beheading their victims. There was one famous case where there was an old guy in a wheelchair and they just burned him to death and they took a picture of it. And a lot of the guys that invaded Sweda for Jelani, they were just openly wearing ISIS patches, you know? And in Syria, that's not that common. If you travel around Syria a bit, you'll occasionally see off of the, you know, guys in the new army and they just wear ISIS patches because it's like a cool thing. So these guys are total maniacs. And, you know, there was one group of fighters I talked to once that were formerly from Jabhat al-Nusra. And I even asked him, well, hey, now that you've taken over Syria, you know, do you think you guys would ever go and try to, you know, liberate Jerusalem for the Palestinians? And one guy told me, yes, but we need to fight Hezbollah first. So I think there really is the will. You know, there would never be, actually, like you mentioned, the U.S. and Israel are the creators of Al-Qaeda. They're the ones that put Jelani in place. They're the ones that built his organization by providing them weapons. You know, David Petraeus basically was responsible for that starting in 2011. And they created Nusra and
2: what became the new Syrian government. And Trump has openly said, you know, that he put Jelani in power, and he openly talks about how he was in Al-Qaeda. He doesn't try to hide it even anymore. But these guys do, I think, have the willingness to go and try to enter Lebanon and to fight Hezbollah. But they don't have, like, heavy weapons. You know, the Israelis destroyed most of the heavy weapons of the Syrian army when Jelani first came to power. The Israelis, like, carried out this huge bombing campaign in the first days after Jelani fell. In fact, I went into Syria at that time, crossed the border, and there were still bombs being dropped in the outskirts of Damascus, and the Mezza military airport was still burning from the Israeli bombing. So the Israelis will never allow Jelani's army to actually have, like, heavy, sophisticated weapons like a regular army would, but they have been getting additional weapons and armored vehicles from the Turks. And so it is, you know, I think it is a danger. How to estimate what the odds are, I'm not sure. But I think there definitely is the will on the part of his army to fight if they're called upon to do that against Hezbollah.
30: And so how much of southwestern Syria has Israel occupied, and what's their current relationship with Jelani?
2: Well, you know, publicly they constantly say they're against Jelani. They call him a terrorist. You know, the Americans and the British don't call Jelani a terrorist anymore. They just kind of drop the pretense, and the British basically have an office in the Syrian presidential palace, and they do all of Jelani's PR. So if you ever hear him give a speech or anything like that, it's everything he says, which sounds very nice to Western ears about moderation and protecting minorities. This is all just written by, you know, British public relations people.
30: That'd be funny if like really this whole thing is just old Cold War between the British and the French. And they're just trying to get, you know, dominance in what was predominantly, you know, the French part of the spoils after World War One. It just has nothing to do with America or Saudi or Mohammed or nothing. It's all just some ancient grudge of the Europeans. Who knows?
2: Well, the British certainly supported Al-Qaeda and Jelani very strongly. And, you know, but the French did too. You know, the French even supported ISIS.
30: From the beginning. Yeah, they did. Yeah, we knew this. I knew this from Eric Margolis in 2011. Said, hey, I just got back from France. And guess what? They're helping to organize the revolution over there for these guys. You know, they're running the damn thing. They admitted it to me. So that goes back to the first year of the war.
2: So
30: I'm sorry, because I interrupted you with that BS. The point being, I'm sorry, you were on track talking about Israel's relationship with Jelani. Now, oh, I guess I should have mentioned, in case people are interested in this too, that you can go and look it up. Netanyahu, proud in his bulletproof vest, standing at the border and taking credit for helping Jelani seize power in December of 2024, just as Recep Erdogan took credit, and just as the Joe Biden regime, if not Biden himself, took credit for helping Al-Qaeda finally oust the Assad regime at the end of 2024 there. But they're terrorists now, though. But so what's the real relationship between Israel and Al-Qaeda?
2: Well, they... Again, it's a good relationship, and it goes back to like 2013, 2014, 2015, even when Jelani's guys from Jabhat al-Nusra, which again at the time was the official Al-Qaeda affiliate, his fighters in southern Syria were crossing over into Israel if they were injured to get treated in Israeli hospitals, and they were getting their salaries paid, and they were getting weapons from the Israeli military. And that's been now admitted in the Wall Street Journal and in the Israeli press by some Israeli officials that they supported them. So there's always been this under the table covert support from the Israelis for Al-Qaeda, again, from the Americans too. But now that when Jelani came to power, again, even though, like you said, Netanyahu took credit for it, but they still keep up this rhetoric that the Americans and the British have dropped, but the Israelis keep up the rhetoric that he is a terrorist. And the Israelis try to claim that they are worried about the minorities in Syria, like the Alawites and the Druze. But again, it's because their ultimate goal is to keep Syria weak and divided, which is even admitted in a Reuters report from February 2025. where they talked about that as being the Israeli strategy. So the Israelis, again, they occupy parts of southern Syria, and they occasionally abduct Syrians, and they do these raids, you know, where they have a convoy of four or five military jeeps that go deeper into Syrian territory. And there's a video of like Jelani's security forces, you know, basically running into the Israeli convoys on the same road, and the Syrians will just withdraw. They won't, they won't confront them. They won't do anything. They just withdraw. So there is a tacit, basically, permission for the Israelis to take and occupy as much land as they want. And then, again, regarding the issue of minorities, because the Druze, for example, now are openly, like, in Sweden, are pro-Israel. The main Druze leader, Hikmet el-Hijri, he openly says that he wants to be allied with Israel, and his kind of militia or the National Guard, they get weapons from the Israelis. In Sweden, are pro-Israel. The main Druze leader, Hikmet el-Hijri, he openly says that he wants to be allied with Israel, and his

0: into southern Syria and try to attack the Druze. We will protect the Druze. We will not accept any Syrian military forces in southern Syria. We're going to protect the Druze. And then there were these negotiations in Baku, Azerbaijan, like 2-3 days before these big massacres, where the Syrians and the Israelis were sitting down together talking. And then all of a sudden a Reuters report comes out that said, oh, the Syrians thought that the Israelis gave them the green light. And so that's why they, you know, they went to southern Syria, and that's why they massacred the Druze. Anyways, the point is that the Israelis and the Syrians were constantly talking, arranging all this stuff. But by having the Jalani's jihadists go in to massacre the Druze like they did, and then having the Israelis finally intervene to protect them, but after like 4 days, after the massacres had already largely been completed, then the Israelis could say, oh, we're protecting the Druze. And the Druze are so terrified of Jalani's jihadists that they say, okay, we have no choice but to ask the Israelis for help. We have no choice now to make Sweda basically try to be autonomous or even independent, or to even have us, you know, become Israeli citizens, because we're so scared of these jihadists. So the Israelis wanted the massacre to happen so that the Druze would have no other choice but to say, okay, we need Israel as our protector. And again, that just allows the Israelis to keep Syria divided and weak, and not unified, which has kind of been their strategy for 30 years, you know, or longer.
1: Yeah.
2: 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You know, they told me if I kept drinking so much coffee, I would turn into some, and then I finally did, and there it is. It's Scott Horton's show, morning breakfast blend there from Mundo's Artisan Coffees. Get it? They hate Starbucks because Starbucks supports the war party. So they're Mundo's Artisan Coffees, and they got Scott Horton flavored coffee there. It's Ethiopian and Sumatra mix, and it's so good, and it's free to me. 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
1: All right. Well, now, so Jelani may have proudly fought with Zarqawi against Americans in Iraq War II and led the suicide bomber brigades during the dirty war in Syria, but he doesn't dress like Abu Bakr al-Baghdadi, and he didn't go to the mosque and declare himself the caliph, this or that. He instead wears a business suit and calls himself El Presidente. So my question to you is, when are the next regularly scheduled elections scheduled to take place in Syria, William?
0: Well, yeah, that's a good question. So again, at the beginning of the so-called Syrian revolution in 2011, all these basically Western-funded activists were saying that the revolution was about democracy and freedom and all this stuff. Even though everyone who had guns on the ground, including the Free Syrian Army, they were all Salafist religious extremists, including Jabhat al-Nusra, of course, ISIS. So this was just kind of rhetoric about democracy that never had any reality behind it. And so when Jelani finally came to power in December 2024, they announced, oh, we're going to have a Syrian transitional government. Oh. And, you know, in the Western mind, we're thinking, oh, that means because, you know, maybe they need a year or two, and then they're going to have elections and democracy. And yeah, you know, the Syrian revolution, just like they said. Mm-hmm. But again, there's no trend. The Syrian transitional government is not transitional in that Jelani is going anywhere. It's just a branding thing, again, made up by the British. Jelani is going to remain in power. And secondly, there is really a transition going on, but it's not going to be towards democracy. It's going towards Syria becoming a fundamentalist religious state. Because again, it's already been a year and a half. There are no political parties. There's no discussion of creating political parties. And people don't understand this, but the Syrian state, when Jelani took over, they kept, you know, certain,

0: state structures in place, like municipalities and things like that. But they would bring like a sheikh, a religious person, someone from HTS, someone from Idlib, basically, and they would put that person, give them a big salary, and put them above all of the local officials. So any town or city you go to in Syria now, there is a sheikh who's basically runs the city, and you still have these employees that are part of like the secular, bureaucracy, but there's a religious sheikh at the top who basically decides everything that happens. And so now, for example, in Jabla, a city on the coast, there's the sheikh who runs Jabla. He was responsible recently for kidnapping an Alawite woman, and the case got a lot of attention, and the Syrian government had to come out and do this kind of fake campaign and force her to make some videos claiming she had not been kidnapped and she had not been basically taken as a sex slave. But that was done by the sheikh who is in charge of Jabla. But in every part of Syria now, it's like that. So Syria is moving towards an Islamic fundamentalist state. There's all these campaigns, for example, in the mosques in Syria, you'll see posters on the mosque walls that say, encourage women to wear a niqab, you know, not only a hijab, but to cover their face entirely. There are lots of places where they give away books from this medieval Islamic scholar named Ibn Taymiyyah, whose ideology kind of undergirds all of these jihadi takfiri groups, where he says that Alawites and Druze are apostates that should be killed and their property taken, which is why so many Alawites continue to get murdered today and kidnapped. And then when the families go and say, look, my son was just kidnapped and murdered, or my daughter was kidnapped and she's disappeared, or they go to the local police and the local authorities, and for all these Sunni extremists from Idlib, and the police just basically tell them to fuck off, where they say, hey, stop talking about this, otherwise, you know, you're gonna be in big trouble. So again, Syria is moving in that direction, but in the Western media, anytime Jelani makes a visit to France or to Britain or the US, they make it out like, oh yeah, he's gonna be there, then there's gonna be democracy, you know, any day now. In fact, Jelani himself even gave a speech at a mosque where he talked about how he was going to become essentially like an Islamic monarch, you know. So unlike Baghdadi in ISIS years, where he came out and just openly said these things, that Jelani is doing the exact same things, but he's just doing it in like a more subtle, gradual way, whereas the ISIS and Baghdadi, they impose these rules immediately, and they openly advertise that that was what they were doing.
1: Yeah. All right. Well, listen, man, I'll let you go. Be safe there, even in Beirut. I know it's a potential war zone at any time, but especially when you're going traipsing around the south there, man, you protect your neck, William.
0: Okay, thanks. I appreciate it, man. Thanks again for having me on. Always good to talk to you, man.
1: Absolutely. You too, buddy. And everybody, again, that's William Van Wagenen. Check out his great book on Amazon.com right now, Creative Chaos, all about Obama's dirty war in Syria back then. And thank you again, bud.
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3: 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Hello, I'm Oliver Conway. We're recording this at 4 o'clock GMT on Tuesday, the 8th of September. Palestinians in the occupied West Bank fear for their children's lives at school after an increase in settler attacks. Will Ukraine's third largest city, Odessa, crack down on the Russian language, even though it's spoken by most residents there? And staff at the Eiffel Tower go on strike after bosses agree to make the site a women-free zone for a visit by a conservative Hindu group. Also in this podcast, King Charles makes it clear that Harry and Meghan's return to Britain doesn't make them working royals again. And
4: when I saw it and Reese felt it, it felt like this was the first time we were actually doing it together, which was amazing.
5: And it's so nice to have that before our baby's actually with us as well.
4: Yeah,
5: so,
4: exactly. Yeah.
3: 3D prints of ultrasound scans for parents who can't see. Israeli settlements on occupied Palestinian land are considered illegal under international law and a huge barrier to any future peace deal. Criticism over expansion plans has grown amid a rise in attacks by Jewish extremist settlers on Palestinians in the occupied West Bank. Now the British government is preparing to announce sanctions on Israeli settlements there. We'll hear the details in a moment, but first to the West Bank itself and a village south of Nablus, where our correspondent Lucy Williamson has been speaking to Palestinians worried about their children's safety.
6: Not everyone came back to school in Al Moriah this year. Three pupils here killed in the past few months, and those who did return found changes. The school itself freshly ringed with barbed wire. In April, a 14-year-old pupil was shot dead by a settler outside the school gates, along with the brother of a teacher. Israel's army said an off-duty reservist had fired at suspects after stones were thrown. Over the summer, two more pupils were killed by Israeli forces after settlers entered the village. The first lecture of the day: if you see settlers or soldiers, don't shout, don't approach, don't react.
7: We're just a couple of hours into the school year here, and already I'm watching settlers take their sheep through the fields just on the other side of the road. Residents say settlers have been coming further and further into the village every day.
8: As they have done in all the West Bank, they want us to leave this, the school, to go inside the village.
9: We are not going to leave our school. We are going to study inside our school. We are not going to leave this place.
6: Outside, a few parents stand guard during classes. On the road, ambulance crews. One said injuries from settler attacks here, including injured children, had risen this year after Israeli soldiers had begun protecting settlers during assaults. A UN commission has described a pattern of settlers intentionally targeting Palestinian children as part of a strategy to drive Palestinians off their land. In July, 9-year-old Salim was shot in the arm while playing on his family farm outside Al Moriah. A security camera shows him spotting Israeli settlers nearby, the family running for shelter as gunshots are heard. The bullet still lodged in his arm. All Israeli settlements are illegal under international law, but growing violence by some settlers has increased pressure on Israel, including from the UK. And Palestinian families who have watched the outposts here expand are now watching their kids.
3: Our Middle East correspondent Lucy Williamson. The measures expected to be announced by the British government on Tuesday include a reported ban on all products made in the Jewish settlements. The Israeli government has warned that it will retaliate. I heard more from our diplomatic correspondent Paul Adams.
10: For the first time, the British government is going to move beyond a position which it's had for decades, which is that Jewish settlements in the occupied West Bank are illegal, contrary to international law. Moving beyond that to a position now where the British government will say that any products grown or manufactured in those settlements will be banned. It's something that campaigners have been pushing for a long time. The government in the past has been reluctant to go down that route, sometimes arguing that it would be difficult to enforce, it would be difficult to establish what is and is not the product of a Jewish settlement, as opposed to coming from Israel proper. But I think that the government, having last year recognized the state of Palestine, feels that it is now necessary to start taking action which shows not just a rhetorical support for Palestinian aspirations, but also that the British government should be seen to be punishing what it sees as an increasingly untenable situation in the West Bank with the expansion of Jewish settlements and, of course, what we've seen in recent weeks, a real outbreak of settler violence.
3: And how is this likely to go down with the Israeli government?
10: The Israelis have been furious about this ever since the rumour started flying, which was actually several weeks ago, that the government was moving in this direction. They believe that this is pandering to Palestinian terrorism. You heard the US ambassador to Israel, Mike Huckabee, talking about this government being infected with Jew hatred. This is something that both in Washington and in Israel will be seen as a hostile move. So far, the White House hasn't actually said anything, even though this is now starting to leak out. Certainly, Israel is not going to be happy about this because it is part of a growing international move of sanctions and isolation with other countries, Spain, Ireland, Norway, the Netherlands, all going down a similar route.
3: Is it likely to make the Israeli government change course at all?
10: I don't think anyone thinks that that is likely. This government under Prime Minister Benjamin Netanyahu has been expanding settlements at a pretty furious pace. Let's not forget that there's an Israeli election coming up in which standing up for Israel's biblical rights, as the government would argue, is a matter of faith and also of political necessity, perhaps, for Benjamin Netanyahu. He can't be seen by his political opponents and those on the right in general to be weak on the subject as central as this. So if anything, it's probably going to put Israeli backs up and stiffen Israeli resolve. I think the government here knows that that is likely to be the Israeli reaction, but feels this is action that it has to take nonetheless.
3: Our diplomatic correspondent, Paul Adams. Russian is the first language of the overwhelming majority of people in Ukraine's third largest city, Odessa. But on Wednesday, councillors there are due to vote on a proposal to ban Russian from the arts, public institutions and entertainment venues. Millions of people across Ukraine, including many fighting the invaders, speak Russian. But it's seen by some as the language of the enemy. So what's the view in Odessa? Tim Huell has been to find out.
11: It's a muggy summer night in Odessa. Russia is launching missiles at the city every few hours, but the mask theatre is packed. Veteran comic actor Boris Barsky, with his trademark waxed moustache, keeps the audience rolling in the aisles with classic Odessa humour in the main language of its streets, Russian. He's allowed to use it on stage because this is a private theatre, but he's been fined for writing coffee in Russian on the cafe menu. Signs in the language are banned, part of a complex web of restrictions he thinks are absurd.
12: This isn't even like Orwell or Kafka. It's just total madness.
11: Now he's worried that a proposed moratorium on Russian language content in the public sphere may even extend to songs.
12: More songs have been written about Odessa than any other city. How can you cut them out of our lives?
11: But lawyer Artem Kartashov, who's helped the council to decolonize Odessa, changing Soviet and Tsarist era memorials and street names, says there's a problem with Russian songs in wartime.
13: By the Russian-speaking music or something else, Russians try to deconstruct Ukrainian identity or try to influence, especially on the young people. Language was instrumentalized by Russian Federation as a weapon.
11: Photographer Natalia Mikhailenko agrees. She grew up speaking Russian, but switched to Ukrainian when she learned about Russia's centuries-long repression of Ukrainian culture.
14: Now, when everyday people killed, it's very hard to hear Russian language. I think it's because of trauma. The most radical people is the people who are lost relatives.
11: Ukrainians already used for most purposes, except private conversation in Odessa. Guides advertising excursions have switched to it, for example, as the law says everyone must use it at work. Ukrainian and Russian are closely related, and most Odessans understand both. But Anastasia Pilyavsky, an anthropologist who's founded a group campaigning for more open discussion of language issues, says that's not the point.
15: The question is not really one of language, but it's one of liberty, right? Because Ukraine has been fighting for freedom. For most Ukrainians, diversity is not a frill. This is what they're fighting for. This is the reason for this war, right? If you put it on hold, there's nothing to fight for.
11: It's not clear yet whether the council will approve a moratorium on Russian in the public sphere, or what exactly that would mean in practice for Boris Barsky's theatre. At the end of his performances, he salutes jesters, his fellow actors, who defend the country by keeping it laughing. And then its ultimate defenders, its armed forces. He wants Ukraine to win, but he thinks his country can fight Russia without needing to fight Russian too.
3: That report from Odessa by Tim Huell. If the Duke and Duchess of Sussex hope to be welcomed back into the royal fold on their return to the UK, they'll have been disappointed by the clarification from King Charles. A letter sent on his behalf to a number of institutions in Britain states that Harry and Meghan will not be undertaking any activities as working royals, only as private citizens. The couple, who spent the past 6 years living in California, moved back here last month. Our royal correspondent Daniela Ralph told us more.
16: The return of the Duke and Duchess of Sussex has thrown up some unexpected moments over the past couple of weeks, and this letter is another one of those. It also comes at the same time as we have seen some new images of Prince Harry on social media, of him visiting a TV and podcast studio in London. It is the first sighting we have had of him since returning to the UK with his family. But that letter, which has been written by one of the most senior royal officials on behalf of the King, makes it clear that Harry and Meghan's status is unchanged. It stresses that their titles of His and Her Royal Highness will still not be used because they are non-working royals. It describes their charity work as being undertaken only in a private capacity. And on Harry and Meghan's security provision, it says that is a matter for the relevant police authority. The letter has been sent to a number of public bodies and organisations, including government departments and the military. And it is the royal household asserting its position on Harry and Meghan, which is that they will not be doing any kind of official royal duties. And why now? Well, because over the next few weeks, we are likely to see senior members of the royal family out on royal duty at the same time as the Sussexes are doing their own charity engagements. So this letter was about offering clarity on their status.
3: Daniela Ralph. So where does this leave the royal family's relationship with the Sussexes? His royal commentator, Jenny Bond.
17: I think the royal family now feel, and I think William has a say in this, you know, that they are now drawing a line under Harry and Meghan's status, and they will be out and about doing their best to get us and the public to focus on what they are up to. Whether they will succeed is quite another question, because they can say it as much as they want that Harry and Meghan are not working royals, and they can say it as much as they want that they cannot be half in and half out, but I think they are. I think this is really what Harry and Meghan have achieved. As the statement makes clear, they can undertake their charitable work in a private capacity, and they can also pursue their commercial interests as they wish. To me, it seems all in name, half in and half out.
3: Royal commentator Jenny Bond. And still to come on this podcast.
18: Obviously, if you come to a sporting event, you have to respect the sport, especially like the etiquette. I think it has to be managed a lot better.
3: Are loud influencers ruining tennis tournaments? You're listening to the Global News Podcast. The Eiffel Tower was closed on Monday as a result of a row over a visit by a conservative Hindu group with links to the Indian Prime Minister. About 100 members from the BAPS organisation toured the attraction on Saturday. But women working there were apparently told to make themselves scarce to avoid interacting with the group. Staff later went on strike in protest. Our Global Affairs reporter Mimi Swaby told me what happened.
19: So the operator of the Eiffel Tower said a group had requested a private viewing on Saturday, and this group was made up of about 100 members or people linked to the BAPS group, and they were part of a delegation which was a wider group where representatives were in Paris for events linked to the inauguration of a Hindu temple. Now, the group went into the tourist hotspot And they had their visit organised with the request to limit interaction with women. Now, the operator of the Eiffel Tower acknowledged these conditions should not have been accepted. However, they were, and female employees were asked to leave their position, step out of sight, and then were replaced by their male counterparts. And this, unsurprisingly, left them incredibly shocked. And we heard from a workers' union that during the course of the weekend, this shock turned to anger, really sparking outrage among staff, and then drawing criticism from the wider public and French politicians.
20: Yeah, tell us more about the reaction.
19: So the president of the National Assembly has said that welcoming others never means giving up French values, and that in France, women are fully present in public life and no one tells them to become invisible. And it's really the sidelining and the replacement of female staff during this visit which has caused a lot of anger and debate, especially online as well. We've heard from the mayor of Paris, Emmanuel Grégoire. He expressed support for the strike in a post on social media on X and described the exclusion of the female workers as unacceptable. He said the discontent they had was legitimate. He stood with them. He also said that this incident was contrary to the values that the Eiffel Tower stands for, and also said that he personally will make sure that it is amended. An investigation is launched as soon as possible. In a statement as well from the trade union, a similar sentiment that they condemned the workplace instructions that led to female employees being sidelined. Again, that word being sidelined and then replaced by male colleagues. So all in a similar vein, but a lot of anger across the board from trade unions to the mayor of Paris and the president of the National Assembly being a few examples.
20: Mimi Swaby. It's been a terrible year for the French wine industry. Champagne production is half what it was last year. The cause is a by now familiar one, severe heat and drought, which has damaged vines and grapes. Evan Davis heard more from wine expert Gabrielle Visavona.
21: The French Ministry of Agriculture published its harvest estimate at 33.9 million hectolitres, which is the lowest not in 30 years, but in 70 years. And wow, these estimates generally are pretty optimistic. So the situation is bad and obviously linked to the climate.
22: Yeah, now two questions. One is about the taste of the wine. Is it a good vintage?
21: This we will know only afterwards, but generally vintages that are dry, vintages in which the vines are challenged, make pretty good vintages, but the quantities are going to be very poor. Right.
22: Do you expect higher prices, maybe even a slightly better wine, but just much less of it?
21: In the last 2 years, 2025 and 2026, the climate, economically speaking, is very different because there's a huge decrease in consumption. And because the consumers as well are a little bit tired to have these corrections in prices that never go down afterwards. So I think it might not be the case because the market would backfire.
22: So they don't have the pricing power to say, oh, well, we're selling less, but it's a more scarce resource, you pay a little bit more for it this year.
21: I doubt it, because if we take the two very last bad vintages, 2017, 2021, the climate was pretty different and the bulk price and the fine wine prices climbed and the exports hit a record in 2022. Today, we have a lot of problems that have been settling down. World consumption since 2018 has decreased 14%. China, it was a market, we were betting on it big time, and it decreased 73% since 2018. Wow. The U.S., first market since 2013, is super unstable. In the last 18 months, there were five different tariff regimes that were adopted by Trump administration. The young generation, they think it's cool to be sober. And there's this health movement that has been arming wine consumption a lot. So I don't think a price correction would be a good idea. At least for people who bet on volumes, I think they will be very, very annoyed by the situation. Yeah, yeah, champagne probably down 48%, Burgundy 33%. So yeah, it's a big decrease.
20: Gabrielle Visavona talking to Evan Davis. Noisy influencers at this year's US Open tennis have been accused of disrupting play, drawing the anger of players and spectators alike. Now, the All England Lawn Tennis Club has announced curbs on content creators at its tournament at Wimbledon next year. It's an apparent U-turn on its policy of inviting them along to try to bring younger people to the sport. Stephanie Prentice reports.
23: Okay, guys, we're back. Did you miss us? Because we missed you.
24: From spectators live streaming to filming dance routines during points, the US Open tennis tournament was undeniably rowdier than usual over the weekend. It came to a head when a group doing a photo shoot in a hospitality suite turned on a ring light as two-time champion Naomi Osaka was serving, prompting a rare reprimand from the umpire and later from Osaka herself.
18: I think, obviously, if you come to a sporting event, you have to respect the sport, especially, like, the etiquette. I mean, I feel like it could be a good thing for people to make the sport of tennis popular to their specific audience, but I think it has to be managed a lot better, especially in the situation like my first round match.
24: Fellow player Coco Gauff said brands inviting influencers have to be responsible for them.
0: Any venue you come to, you have to follow the etiquette towards it. I think it may be on some of the brands too, maybe to have like a sign plastered or something in the suite so that they know.
24: This was all being watched by another famous tournament, Wimbledon in the UK, who've decided it's game, set and match for content creators.
1: I just watch it now. I don't want to speak because I want to keep quiet.
24: Wimbledon is famous for promoting a quiet atmosphere with spectators unable to leave their seats during play, let alone shoot a lip-syncing video. And it has previously accommodated brands bringing creators in.
2: Does the viral strawberries and creams at Wimbledon actually have 10 strawberries in them?
4: Well, guys, I did
24: think... Now it says it will not accredit influencers alongside traditional media at next summer's tournament. And it's also banning key pieces of their kit, like lighting rigs. Some influencers have responded, saying tennis needs to adapt to modern times. Others say anyone attending has to educate themselves and play by the rules.
20: Stephanie Prentice. Seeing your baby for the first time on an ultrasound screen is a moment many parents treasure. A new pilot scheme here in the UK will allow people living with sight loss to experience it too. It turns the scans into 3D printed models, allowing expectant parents to feel the shape and features of their unborn child. Rachel Lloyd is from the organisation Guide Dogs, which is running the initiative.
5: The scans are so visual. It's a photograph, it's a screen. It's very, very tricky to describe. So having something tactile is so meaningful. And it means that actually people are part of that experience and everybody's included.
20: Soon-to-be parents Reese and Sophie Finnegan-Knight say the technology has transformed their pregnancy experience.
25: It was absolutely unreal. We didn't really know what to expect. It's hard to imagine what, you know, an embryo really looks like for me. I've been blind since I was a teenager, really. As far as I've been told, it just looks like a carrot or a potato or whatever vegetable of the week you're on. So,
26: no.
25: it was amazing. It was, you know, the amount of detail that they've managed to get in the scan, you know, being able to really feel the little, you know, facets of the face and then, you know, the little like bum sticking out and the legs kind of curling around. It's just amazing. I couldn't really believe the amount of detail that they've managed to get on there. I think becoming a parent is scary, you know, whether you're sighted or blind, and you just want to hoover up as much information as possible about your baby. And I think that's what those early scans, I was quite surprised at how hard I found those, because, you know, I love being blind. You know, I'm really proud of being blind, and I'm very used to living my life in a different way. I was very surprised when we went to that scan, and I found it really difficult because it's just such a visual experience. And, you know, you show the scan to your family and friends and everyone comments on what they can see and, you know, oh, that looks like you, or it's got a big head like you. and I couldn't really join in with that, and that was kind of harder than I thought. So, yeah, getting this and having that little adaptation has just been really special, hasn't it?
27: Yeah, so I'm very used to describing things to Reese on a daily basis. So we went to the scan and I'm not medically trained. I don't know what I'm looking at. If anyone's seen a baby scan before, they'll appreciate that it's basically just blobs on a screen. And yeah, Reese was saying, well, what can you see? I was trying to talk through it and it didn't feel like we were experiencing it together fully. Mm. So we were more focused on hearing that heartbeat, which we had to wait a little bit longer for. But with this, it felt like we were experiencing it when we opened the box and felt, when I saw it and Reese felt it, it felt like this was the first time we were actually doing it together, which was amazing.
25: And it's so nice to have that before, you know, our baby's actually with us as well.
27: Yeah,
25: so,
27: exactly.
25: Yeah. Stuff like this is so important because it's just, it feels like such a small thing, but it just means so much. And I think also just having these kind of conversations, you know, people with sight loss are having babies every day, and you know, just having little bits like this that make that process a bit more inclusive and a bit more accessible for blind parents or grandparents or relatives or whatever is a massive bonus, I think.
20: Rhys and Sophie Finnegan-Knight. And that is all from us for now, but the Global News podcast will be back very soon. This edition was mixed by Louis Griffin and produced by Stephanie Zacherson and Siobhan Leahy. Our editors, Karen Martin. I'm Oliver Conway. Until next time, goodbye.
4: From Feature Story News in the UK, I'm John Beaver. A wave of Houthi missile and drone attacks has struck southern Saudi Arabia, wounding more than 70 people and setting fire to energy facilities in at least four cities. The Eiffel Tower has reopened after staff walked out over allegations that female employees were told to leave their posts during a private visit by a Hindu religious delegation. And thieves stole four Renoir paintings worth millions of dollars from the Renoir Museum on the French Riviera on Tuesday morning. Two of the paintings were dropped after the police gave chase.

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1: This is the Global News Podcast from the BBC World Service. Hello, I'm Ankur Desai, and in the early hours of Thursday, the 3rd of September, these are our main stories. Venezuela and the US hailed a new oil deal which hands over a fifth of Venezuela's crude. But critics say it's neocolonialism and likely to entrench the current authoritarian leadership. Protests across Spain in support of Ceuta, the Spanish territory that's seen a steep rise in migrants. And New York's Mayor Zoran Mamdani announces a one-year ban on AI in schools for children up to the age of 14. Also in this podcast, we hear from southern Lebanon, where Israel's occupation shows no sign of easing. And
2: the lighting is incredibly low. That's to protect this fragile artwork. But there is enough light to see the drama of it, this epic story of Anglo-French relations.
1: For the first time in almost 1,000 years, the historic Bayeux Tapestry is set to go on display to the public here in the UK. Venezuela has the world's largest proven oil reserves, but since the late 1990s, its oil production has declined by around 70%. The gap between rich and poor has widened, and ordinary people have failed to benefit from the country's oil wealth. In January, President Trump forcibly removed President Nicolas Maduro from power, but backed his deputy Delcy Rodriguez as Venezuela's leader. On Wednesday, a massive oil deal was signed in the capital Caracas between the U.S. and Venezuela. It grants a U.S.-led company licenses to exploit 17 oil fields, amounting to 65 billion barrels of oil. After the signing ceremony in Caracas, the U.S. Energy Secretary, Chris Wright, had this to say.
3: Today is a historic day in the transformation of Venezuela and the expansion of the possibilities for the Venezuelan people. President Trump's mission in Venezuela is to bring peace, freedom, opportunity, and prosperity to the people of Venezuela.
1: Seated to his left was the interim president of Venezuela, Delcy Rodriguez. She said the deal would generate $200 billion in tax revenue.
4: When I talk about increasing production, I am talking about the well-being of the Venezuelan people. I mean making sure that increased production in our oil, gas, and petrochemical industries translates into more jobs, higher wages, better public services, hospitals, schools, and food. It means improving the well-being of a country that as a whole is seeking prosperity and a better future. That is the transformation Venezuela needs.
1: But others are more skeptical and have criticized the deal for giving away too much to the Americans. I spoke to our Latin America correspondent, Will Grant, who has previously lived in Venezuela, and asked just how is this huge deal going to work?
5: It will be run through a company called North American Blue Energy Partners, run by a man called Alexander Betancourt. What I've been hearing from Venezuelans on the streets, through colleagues there, through journalists reporting in Caracas, is that there's a sense, particularly among ordinary people, that they simply don't know the details of what's being agreed. A sense, as you can imagine, for many that the country's resources are being, as it were, gifted to Washington, which on the left runs so against the tenets of Hugo Chavez, his anti-Americanism, his antipathy to Washington during George Bush Jr.'s time in office. So, yeah, it is a very, very difficult one to square with many ordinary people, although the United Socialist Party, the governing party in Venezuela, has backed Delcy Rodriguez, the interim president.
1: A lot of people will be wondering and be quite concerned about the benefit of this to ordinary Venezuelans, and how long is this likely to take as well?
5: It's a huge deal in and of itself, and alongside it, there have been new deals signed between a number of international energy firms, including Chevron and the Venezuelan government, that are supposedly directed towards things like reconstructing and rebuilding the electrical grid, things like this that make it vital for Venezuela to get back to some kind of a normal footing so that production can get back to the areas, not that it was sort of 15, 20 years ago, but simply what it was producing 40 years ago, 30 years ago. So there's a lot of work that needs doing before this giant accord between Washington and Caracas can actually start to bear fruit. Of course, President Trump says that he believes it will start working within 2 to 3 years. Energy experts that we've heard from have said that it's more like a decade before there'll be any real fruit felt from these accords.
1: Donald Trump says it's too early for elections in Venezuela. How likely is this news to go down with people there? And also bearing in mind Delcy Rodriguez and her approval ratings as well.
5: Yeah, I think the fact that Donald Trump says the country simply isn't, as he put it, ready for elections is going to be deeply concerning to those in opposition who really are pressuring not just Mr. Trump but also Marco Rubio to start moving towards elections as soon as possible. And Marco Rubio has spoken to a Spanish language outlet, he's spoken to Fox News, where he says, look, if it was possible, we'd have them as soon as possible. But if it were to happen now, the regime would use the same broken infrastructure of elections that it is used to maintain its grip on power. I think the opposition is saying they are very uncomfortable with seeing such a close relationship between Delcy Rodriguez and the Trump administration, even raising the suggestion that such a major energy deal can't legally be reached by a transitional government. Now, that has been pushed back by the National Assembly, made up, of course, of loyalists to Delcy Rodriguez. But this is becoming really sticky politically, I think, not just in Venezuela, but for the Trump administration more broadly.
1: Will Grant. Tens of thousands of people have been demonstrating against the Spanish government's handling of the migrant crisis in the territory of Ceuta on the tip of North Africa. 5 weeks ago, more than 70,000 people forced their way from Morocco into the Spanish territory. Large numbers have since left, but several thousand migrants remain in makeshift camps. Guy Hedgeco was at one of the protests in Madrid.
6: I'm in central Madrid, where probably the biggest protest is just getting underway, and there are certainly thousands of people here. There are also protests in the other big cities across the country, Barcelona, Valencia, Seville, obviously also in Ceuta itself. So it does seem that people are turning out. It started out as a humanitarian crisis. Remember that more than 100 migrants died when they made that crossing, many of them drowned, but it's become more of a social and political crisis now. There are still several thousand migrants on the streets or on the beaches of Ceuta. They don't have proper homes, most of them, or shelter, even though the government is building those temporary shelters. And so it is a huge challenge logistically. It's also a political problem for the government, because the opposition is saying that the government simply hasn't acted swiftly enough on this, and it's almost encouraging Morocco, for example, to make its own sovereignty claims on Ceuta. Morocco has long claimed Ceuta for itself, saying it should belong to Morocco, so that's another front which has opened up for the government as well.
1: And the issues causing headaches for the Spanish government don't end there. A leaked police report appears to contradict the government's own account of what happened in Ceuta. Aitor Hernandez Morales, a Spain reporter for Politico, has been following the story.
7: Immediately after the migrant surge happened back in August, a local judge opened an investigation into the causes of that surge and who might have been behind that. And as part of that investigation, she asked the national police to conduct its own investigation. Well, that report landed this week, and even though we haven't seen it, it has been leaked to the Spanish press, and it indicates that security forces have determined that Morocco was very much behind this surge, that Moroccan agents were behind the social media accounts urging migrants to go to the border, and that, in fact, Moroccan security forces helped migrants cross over and indicated the path that they should follow to enter Spanish territory. Now, we have to keep in mind that from the very beginning, Sanchez called this an attack, but then he declined to say who was behind the attack, and members of his government took pains to ensure that Morocco was not directly accused. At the beginning of this week, when Sanchez gave his first interview since this crisis began, he said categorically that there was no evidence that this had been coordinated or spearheaded by Morocco. This report directly contradicts his version of events. And it really does set up a very uncomfortable situation where either the prime minister will be obliged to admit that he misled the public or that he had no idea what kind of information his own security forces were handling.
1: Aitor Hernandez Morales. More than 1,200 people are now confirmed dead and nearly 4,500 are still missing. A week after the collapse of a glacier in the Himalayas unleashed flash flooding, devastating parts of Nepal and Tibet. The United Nations says its response is now focused on relief and recovery rather than rescue. Azadeh Mashiri reports now from Dunjem, where local residents are still searching for survivors.
8: Deep in Nepal's treacherous mountains, the lifeline of relentless rescue operations. They face changing weather, stalling their missions amid a race to find survivors.
9: It is pouring rain, and rescue teams have already said that the weather as well as the mountainous terrain is making search and rescue operations extremely difficult, especially in a place like Rasuwa, which is remote. Rescue missions depend on helicopters.
8: Haunted, cut off from the rest of the country, people here wait to be airlifted to Kathmandu. They were stranded in their villages for days. Karmot Aman is now a widow. Her husband Churme was a labourer working further down the mountain in the fields of Timure. The area was ravaged by the flood. She is travelling to perform his last rites. Nima asks me how she can go on. Desperate, scared, she is now alone in caring for her child. Her husband was swept away in the flood, as well as several of her relatives.
10: He was waiting for the bus to Siafru. He called me at 8 a.m. and told me the bus hadn't arrived yet. And then the flood came.
8: Five-year-old Chiring is alarmingly sick. She's had a fever for 4 days and rarely opens her eyes. The local hospital has done all it can. They say she needs treatment in the capital.
10: I'm worried about my daughter. I worry she might die.
8: Amid the devastation, the loss, rescue efforts continue. Hundreds of workers are still trapped in tunnels, buried in Nepal's mountains. Water has slowed down missions like these. Rescuers are braving difficult conditions against fading odds. A week from the flood, this is the scale of the destruction and the challenge at hand.
1: Azadeh Mashiri reporting. Now to concerns about the use of artificial intelligence in school classrooms. New York's Mayor Zoran Mamdani has announced a one-year ban on AI in public elementary and middle schools. That's children up to the age of 14. He said that while the school system will embrace new technology, the aim is for AI to not replace student-teacher interaction.
11: Children need their teachers and human connection in order to learn and in order to grow. And they need to develop skills alongside their peers, build relationships with their teachers, and wrestle with tough problems on their own. The tech industry wants us to believe that AI in early education is not only inevitable, but that it is necessary. We do not see it that way. I have yet to see a study showing that AI is beneficial for students in elementary and middle school, with the exception, of course, of research sponsored by the very corporations that stand to profit.
1: Shane Haslett, White House reporter at Politico, told us more.
12: I mean, I think with Mamdani and Governor Kathy Hochul of New York there too, you're seeing essentially the forefront of our politicians who want to endorse some of the most stringent AI policy in the country, both on safety and on data centers. And you're only seeing that really spread among other Democrats, but also Republicans across the country. Now, that's different from what we're seeing in Washington, where we have a much more pro-AI and pro-innovation stance from the White House. But that is, of course, running up against some of these pretty concerning recent revelations of what these AI agents are capable of doing independently when they're asked to complete tests and to show what they're capable of so that these companies can, you know, run them up against their competitors and say what types of new models they're rolling out. And these models have been able to essentially get around some of these tests, use each other to cheat on these tests. That's called reward hacking when they're working to please their bosses or the people who are testing them, because they're, of course, not trained to consider, you know, the morality of some of these evaluations. So it's running up against a very new and very unprecedented territory.
1: Shane Haslett. Still to come in this podcast.
13: There's a great word, cacistocracy. I think maybe we have a cacistocracy right now, but we'll get through it.
1: Just what did the Hollywood actor George Clooney mean when he said the US was being run by a cacistocracy? This is the Global News Podcast. The Indonesian government is warning that the country's air quality crisis could worsen as El Nino fuels even drier conditions. Hundreds of wildfires continue to burn in six provinces across the country. Efforts are intensifying to contain the toxic haze, which has pushed air pollution to hazardous levels and forced thousands of schools to close. This woman lives in the Kalimantan region of the island of Borneo.
14: We hope that it rains soon. The students in various parts of East Kalimantan are being made to study at home, so we hope the weather recovers and the fires stop. The government has done all it can, but we still have fires deeper in the forest. So now we just pray.
1: Our Indonesia correspondent Liza Tambunan has been following developments from Jakarta.
15: Fires are occurring on the islands of Sumatra and Kalimantan, and most of the hotspots are in Kalimantan. There are thousands of hotspots emitting a lot of fire and haze, with the majority in West Kalimantan and Central Kalimantan. The air quality has become extremely hazardous to human health. Over there, readings can reach up to 600, and sometimes at several points during the day, even over 800. And air quality above 100 is already unhealthy. So we can see the staggering numbers, and on social media, lots of people are posting about limited visibility that they're experiencing in their neighborhoods. And this is also affecting flights, due to very low visibility, and where flights are either delayed or redirected. It's also affecting daily activities for schools, where students are now resorting to online classes. And because of this toxic haze, there have been a rising number of respiratory infections, with the health ministry reporting over 50,000 cases between July and August. And over 12,000 of these cases are of children under the age of five. And this has been going on for weeks. The health ministry and the government are noting that September might be an even more challenging time as El Nino is peaking. El Nino is not the main cause of this, but it is exacerbating fires and the haze due to the dry conditions.
1: Liza Tambunan in Jakarta. Now to southern Lebanon. Officially, a ceasefire is in place there between Israel and the Lebanese government. That agreement promised a gradual withdrawal of Israeli troops from the area. But on the ground, conditions have only become worse. The UN's peacekeeping force in Lebanon says Israel has expanded its presence in the region, establishing four new military bases. It's also said to be demolishing buildings and carrying out airstrikes. Our Middle East correspondent Hugo Beshega visited villages near the Lebanese border with Israel and sent this report.
16: We had a rare chance to see the Israeli military presence in occupied southern Lebanon, as we joined a humanitarian convoy of the UN peacekeeping mission in Lebanon.
17: So that's an Israeli military checkpoint?
18: Yes.
19: So they have full control of who is going in and who is coming out of this area.
16: We saw residential buildings that are being used by Israeli soldiers and intense movement of Israeli troops.
17: We could see lots of Israeli flags in what is occupied Lebanese territory.
16: Western and Lebanese officials have told me the Israeli military is entrenching itself in the occupied territories. They say Israel has expanded and fortified its bases inside Lebanon, places we can't visit. Along the border, entire villages have been destroyed. Israel says it wants to create what it describes as a security zone, free of Hezbollah, to protect its communities from the group's rockets and drones. As we travelled, we could hear explosions in the distance, an indication that Israel continues to destroy buildings and infrastructure even during the ceasefire.
1: Well, later on, when he returned from his trip, Hugo shared more details about what he'd seen.
18: What is really shocking is the level of destruction. Almost all villages along the border have been completely flattened. We also saw a lot of the Israeli presence in those villages. And we could also hear explosions in the distance, possibly from demolitions being carried out by Israel in villages under occupation. Israel reinvaded Lebanon in March after Hezbollah, which is the Iranian-backed militia political party here in Lebanon, and with a significant, you know, presence, particularly in the south of the country. So Israel reinvaded after Hezbollah launched rockets into Israel. What Israeli officials say is that they want to create a security zone along the border, free of Hezbollah, to protect Israeli communities. So you have around 5% of Lebanese territory under Israeli occupation. And Israeli officials have conditioned any withdrawal on Hezbollah's disarmament. And Hezbollah has opposed these efforts. It says that any discussions about its weapons can only happen after Israeli occupation. And Israeli officials have conditioned any withdrawal on Hezbollah's disarmament. And Hezbollah has opposed

0: Decades later, survivors and relatives of those killed are challenging an apartheid-era law they say has prevented them from seeking justice. Overturning it could pave the way for victims to seek compensation and restitution. Pumza Filani reports.
1: Heaps of rubbish are piling up around the township. It scarcely looks like the home of a historic fight against apartheid laws. We're in Sharpeville, south of Johannesburg. It's a township slowly crumbling. Here, on the 21st of March in 1960, at least 69 people were killed by state police while demonstrating against the racist apartheid regime. Abraham Mofokeng was only 20 years old at the time and still bears the scars of that day. A bullet is still lodged in his spine and he has a gentle limp from a gunshot to the leg.
2: The life we were living under apartheid was a life of oppression. If you were from Sharpeville, you could not go outside its vicinity without a pass. We ended up planning to march to the police station in the morning. Then there was some friction between us and the police, and we saw a stone being thrown into the police station. All hell broke loose. That is when they started shooting.
1: He and more than 200 people were injured, and recent estimates by South African researchers say the number of those who died from that incident could be as much as 91. Another survivor, Lazarus Mokgotsi, now 90 years old, takes me to the cemetery where most of those who died are buried. Their graves form one long row. He tells me he needs time to compose himself, his eyes filling with tears.
3: We heard gunshots coming from behind us. We hid inside the store, peeping to see what was happening outside. People were lying on the ground. When we looked out again, we saw that some were trying to get up, but the police were just shooting at them. Others were using machetes to strike the heads of people who were still moving.
1: The Indemnity Act 61, passed by the apartheid government in the aftermath of the shooting, protected the police from having any criminal charges or civil claims made against them by victims or their relatives. That law remains in the country's statute books. Now, South Africa's Lawyers for Human Rights, a local NGO, alongside UK-based firm Lee Day, are bringing a court action to have that law repealed.
4: What the community is looking for is basically reparations that could enable their healing.
1: One of the lawyers on the case, Sharnay Tracy, explains.
4: They feel that South Africa and the government are quick to celebrate what happened on the day and the aftermath of all of that, but nothing real has been done to assist their healing.
1: Part of their court application includes getting a class action certified. If approved, this means that for the first time, dozens of victims could collectively sue the state and possibly even have criminal charges brought against the perpetrators. The government told the BBC it has supported apartheid victims over the years and will continue to do so, but does not oppose survivors and families pursuing legal remedies. For many in the community of Sharpeville, the scars of the past remain, and so people here hope that restitution will help heal decades of lingering trauma.
0: Now, reports was by Pumza Filani. Now to a word that does not feature much in everyday conversation, but kakistocracy has just been used by the US actor George Clooney. At the opening of the Venice Film Festival, he was asked how he viewed the United States at the moment. Here's what he had to say.
5: I'm old enough to have been through 1968 in the States, when every city in the United States was set on fire and we lost Martin Luther King and Bobby Kennedy in the same year. There was tons of violence. We've had some other difficult times, but this is one of them. There's a great word, kakistocracy, which is a country run by the least qualified people. I think maybe we have a kakistocracy right now, but we'll get through it.
0: So what is kakistocracy? Here's our global affairs reporter, Paul Moss.
6: As derogatory terms go, kakistocracy certainly has an elevated pedigree, indeed a classical one, because it's in ancient Greek that we find the word kakistos, meaning the worst. That said, there's no record of kakistocracy being used by Plato, Aristotle, or any of their chums. For that, we have to wait until the 17th century, and a politically minded preacher named Paul Gosnold. He accused his enemies of wanting to turn Parliament into a kakistocracy, i.e. rule by the worst. The word was used in the 19th century

0: by a critic of Germany who described the whole country as a kakistocracy. In more recent times, the former CIA director, John O. Brennan, in 2018 tweeted that Donald Trump's first administration was a kakistocracy. But this most choice of insults really had its day in the sun in 2024, when The Economist magazine gave it the honour of being chosen as Word of the Year. Kakistocracy, the citation went, has the crisp, hard sound of glass breaking.
1: Paul Moss. The Bayeux Tapestry is considered to be one of the most significant artefacts of medieval history. The 70-metre-long historic embroidery depicts the events leading up to the Norman conquest of England in 1066. After spending hundreds of years in France, the tapestry has returned to the UK for the first time and will go on display at the British Museum. On Wednesday, the King and Queen were among the first to see it. Our culture editor, Katie Razzle, was also there.
2: And here, the absolute iconic moment of the tapestry, where we see Harold standing, holding the shaft of an arrow that has...
3: It is an astonishing sight, nearly 70 metres long, and I'm standing looking down over the tapestry with the King and Queen, the President, the Prime Minister and all sorts of other dignitaries standing and being led along it. The lighting is incredibly low, that's to protect this fragile artwork. But there is enough light to see the drama of it, this epic story of Anglo-French relations back in 1066.
4: Because the arrow is quite faint.
2: The arrow is sort of a very pale yellow colour.
3: Experts debate whether the arrow was actually added much later by 19th century restorers. But as they toured the Bayeux Tapestry nearly 1,000 years after the death of the English king and the Norman conquest, the message was that the loan of the work to the UK is a sign of Anglo-French reconciliation, not enmity. This is the French president, Emmanuel Macron.
5: 1,000 years ago, this work depicted a crossing that changed history. And today it crosses the channel through a tunnel that we built together, a reminder of what our two countries can achieve when they join forces. If anyone remembers what we did here today decades or even centuries from now, I would like to believe that they will remember not only the story told by Bayeux Tapestry, but also the tale of two countries, which after centuries of shared history, choose to forge a bond as close as the threads of this 1,000-year-old embroidery.
3: A loan to Britain was first requested back in 1931. Nearly 100 years on, it was pushed through, to the opposition of some, by the French president, who is believed to have wanted a reset in Anglo-French relations after Brexit. The 58 scenes embroidered on linen are a medieval blockbuster about the build-up to 1066, a defining moment in English history. The king last viewed the tapestry in Bayeux in the 1980s, but tonight he saw it laid flat. It's a stipulation from the French to protect it. Curator of the tapestry at the museum, Michael Lewis, showed the king and queen around.
6: It was great fun, actually, looking at different scenes, obviously thinking a little bit how they're relevant to the king. So, for example, we saw the coronation quite recently, in a way. The king was crowned. So, he could obviously reflect on that.
3: Members of the public, lucky enough to have snapped up tickets, will be able to view the exhibition from next week, with more tickets to be released next month.
1: Katie Razzle reporting from the British Museum. And that's all for us for now, but if you want to get in touch, you can email us at globalpodcast@bbc.co.uk. This edition of the Global News Podcast was mixed by Derek Clark and the producer was Emma Joseph. The editor is Karen Martin and I'm Ankur Desai. Until next time, goodbye.
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12: You're watching Provoked with Daryl Cooper and Scott Horton, debunking the propaganda lies of the past, present, and future. This is Provoked.
13: All right. I'll see you here in a minute.
14: Good timing.
13: What's up, boy? How you doing?
14: Doing all right. Living out of a hotel right now as we wait to see if our house is going to get burned down, but looks like it's going to be all right.
13: That's good. You might consider wetting things down with a hose. All right, listen.
14: I had considered that.
13: Yeah. No, get through. Water is good for stuff like that. 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And in fact, what you do is you go to expatmoney.com/provoked so they know that me and Daryl Cooper sent you. 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All right. Anyway, now, so the big news, Mr. Cooper, is...
14: Hey, hold up. We got some audio issues, I think, going on right now. Let me check with the chat.
13: Hear you? Can you hear me? Check. It says
14: Someone was saying I sound loud, you sound quiet. Somebody else said we're echoing. Okay. Sounds better now. I turned my speakers down. I said it sounds better now.
13: Okay. Cool. Check. How's our levels? Am I too quiet still?
14: No, I think we're good now.
13: Okay. Yeah, you keep an eye on that chat, man, because...
14: I love the chat. They're hilarious.
13: For the negative, you don't sometimes. Actually, it turns out I learned. Wait.
14: And plus, it prevents you from doing an hour-long show with your mute button on, so...
13: Oh, man, I said so much crucial stuff that you poor people will never get to hear.
14: One of the people in the chat just a minute ago, they said, wait, they do this show with sound sometimes?
13: Hey, leave me alone. That ain't the first and that ain't the last time I'm going to have dead air. I promise you that. You know what's funny about the Tucker Carlson show is he sits on this side of the table and you sit on that side of the table. But then when they put out the thumbnail, they got to turn it around. So Tucker's on the left, but then everybody's backwards. Anyway, so that must be what got everybody all upset. You went on the Tucker show, said a bunch of really great stuff about the war, but they're all crying because I guess you besmirched the Bolshevik communist revolutionaries, what took over the Soviet Union there. I have to say, though, I'm a little bit skeptical, Daryl. Is it really true they built a statue to Judas?
14: So, I know. It's like this. I told Tucker beforehand I was going to bring that up and that it's disputed, put it that way. There are eyewitness accounts, like the usual response you get from people is, well, yeah, that's all just from people who hate the communists, from like clergymen and emigres and stuff. And it's like, well, okay. I mean, that's one way to deflect it, I guess. It's possible. I mean, it's not as if the Bolsheviks were ashamed of their actions or something and would have been, you know, hiding it. And so it's possible. It is something that popped up like 2 years after the fact in a Danish diplomat's book, but there's a lot of church sources, which is where I heard of it from. There are priests and metropolitans of the Russian Orthodox Church that talked about the one place I was talking about, and then a few others around, but it's disputed. And a lot of people think that it isn't true because there's no corroborating evidence from the Soviet side or from neutral observers, whatever that would mean. And so that's possible. But I told Tucker, I was like, I'm going to say this and watch. I called it beforehand. This is, they're going to go crazy over this.
13: They certainly did. Now, I forgot what I was going to ask because I started thinking.
14: You know, well, then in the meantime, I mean, one of the fun things about it and like one of the reasons I did it, partly it was to get everybody riled up and I told them that was what was going to happen. But also is because, you know, people look into it and they're like, well, I've looked all this up and yeah, this is disputed. This might not be true, but wait. They literally had something in the Soviet government called the League of the Militant Godless. What? What's this? And then you go in and you start looking and you start researching and finding out that maybe that's disputed, but the stuff that is not disputed at all is really crazy.
13: Yeah. So this is what I was going to ask that I forgot that I remembered again, which is about your podcast that you did about the communists. And please remind us what that's called. And man, it gets into some hairy stuff, dude.
14: The Anti-Humans. Anti-Humans, which is named after a book that was written about the last part of the episode, the Pitești experiment prison in communist Romania in the late 40s, early 50s. There was a guy who was in the prison, who survived the prison, who wrote a book about it and smuggled it out of the Soviet Union eventually. And, you know, it was such an interesting event to happen because, it was definitely an operation. It wasn't just some, you know, rogue prison guards or something like that who were torturing their captives. I mean, they had observers from Moscow. They were taking records and notes down and seeing how people responded to different things and stuff. So it was an operation. But then after it kind of got out there and got around, Stalin had most of the people who were responsible for it there in the prison itself and in the Romanian government rounded up and executed. So kind of hard to say like how high level it went or whatever, but yeah, it was pretty much the worst like political or political adjacent story that I know.
13: Yeah. Yeah. No joke. When people are trying to figure out the deaths of people at the hands of their own government with rounding errors in the tens of millions, you know what I mean? I don't know. I think R.J. Rummel's estimates of 100 million might be embellished by a couple of 10 million or so or whatever. You know what I mean? It's like, yeah, we're over a lot of mass murder now.
14: Yeah. And the crazy part about it is, a lot of people died from famines, accidental and not accidental. A lot of people died in gulags from overwork and disease and all these other kind of things. And you count all those because they did it. But even just like the executions, I mean, you're talking millions of people just rounded up, taken into a basement, bullet in the back of the head. And just because they're from the wrong social class, they murdered men, women, and children and like actually rounded them up and murdered them. Like in most places, like you go to like Mao's China, for example, and they say Mao's got a body count higher than anybody. It's like, yeah, that is true. But like these are people who died mostly from starvation related diseases because of the famines that were going on because of just the crazy stuff they were doing. But the Soviet Union, I mean, especially in those early years, I mean, up until the terror, basically in the middle, late 30s, I mean, they were just like in the terror itself, Stalin had like 600,000-700,000 people in a course of 2 years or so, just rounded up and shot. Crazy.
13: Yeah. Well, in the Holodomor, of course, you know, I'm a little bit more, you know, versed in that. This is not my expertise, this area of history, you know, this era of history, except I did learn, you know, a lot about Ukraine and all of that when I was writing the book and went back.
14: Right.
13: Studying. Well, why would anybody welcome the Nazis to liberate them from the communists? Oh, yeah, communists are pretty bad. Even though a lot of Ukrainians instantly regretted that because they didn't find the Nazis to be much better.
14: Yeah, there were people in the German government at the time, and there have been historians since, who have said that the Germans' mistreatment of the locals in the Baltics and in Ukraine specifically, that was just by far their biggest error of the entire war. Like they could have gone into Ukraine and had 3 million guys sign up for the Waffen-SS if they had just treated them like human beings because they hated the Soviets so much. But they just, you know, I mean, there's a reason that that ideology is proscribed these days, and it's because they just didn't really have room for treating them that way, you know?
13: Yeah, I mean, well, this is the problem with this exclusivist sort of collectivism where, like, everybody's on the outside of it. So Bandera and all the Ukrainian Nazis tried to declare a state and ally with the Soviet Union. I mean, with the Nazis, I mean to say. And Hitler was like, one, I don't want an ally there. I'm colonizing your land and cleansing you from it too. And, you know, that's in Mein Kampf. I looked it up where he talks about all the borderlands of Russia are going to all belong to us now. And then also, you're not white enough, right? They're Slavs. They might look white to you, but to Adolf Hitler, they are mud people and they can't have a state and be allies. You know, no matter what Beletsky spouts about his Aryan values, he'd never be white enough for the German Nazis.
14: Yeah.
13: So, yeah. Yeah, they shot themselves in the foot that way, but It's built into their ideology that they blow up everything, including themselves, apparently.
14: I mean, the crazy thing about it, like when you put it into a historical context, is that, like, granted, like in the context of a total war of extermination with another superpower, the Soviet Union, I mean, the scale of the death and the killing was greater than, you know, almost anything you can compare it to. But in terms of that mentality that you're just describing, I mean, it was just the mentality that Britain, France, all of them had toward the brown people in the global South, the Middle East and everywhere else. The Germans' big crime was that they did it there in Europe. And you're not supposed to do that. You know what I mean?
13: Right. Yeah. Well, you know, that was something that you were talking about with Tucker too, about like, yeah, Western man, we've got these great restrained rules of warfare. And it's like, yeah, well, I don't know. I could think of some people who would object to that if you could find them, you know?
14: Right. Yeah, I should have. I definitely should have stipulated that that was something that existed like between Europeans. That's not something they extend, the courtesy they extended to non-Europeans. That's for sure.
13: Like the Belgians in the Congo are, yeah. There are plenty of examples. America and Vietnam.
14: All right. America in the Philippines, America and, you know, in America.
13: Yeah. Yeah. Don't get us started on the whole list of America in places. That'll be the rest of the hour. So this is funny to me only in that I've tried to listen to it and I just couldn't. I have no idea what his complaint is, but you're very bad, Daryl Cooper, according to Squeaky here.
14: I didn't even know that this was a thing. I don't pay attention to him. So
13: in the chat room said, are you going to reply to what Ben Shapiro said? And I says, well, link. And then he didn't give me a link. So I just went and Googled it and I started to try to watch it. And I just can't listen.
14: That would require me to watch it. And I don't think I could get through that. I got too much to do. Yeah. I mean,
13: all right.
14: I gotta say, I am actually kind of interested in what it is that he took umbrage over.
13: Not actually, but so you can, I'm not playing it here. You can listen.
14: Please don't.
13: Wait, maybe. Or on your Twitter. Listen, we got a bunch of news to discuss. Would you like to discuss news?
14: Let's do it.
13: I know that. Let's start with your speciality here. You know, I can't even read even that far away now. It really sucks. I need to do that red light.
14: You just got
13: to
14: nerd out and get some of these, man.
13: I guess so. I do have some. So look, here's the controversy, Mr. Cooper. U.S. has used virtually all of its long-range precision missiles during the Iran war. And this is the big Reuters piece that caused the controversy a couple of days back. And the point being, these are our HIMARS and ATACMs and these kinds of things. Not the interceptors, but America's offensive missiles. They're running very low on those, they say. And then the CSIS, which, as you know, had put out this study back in April about the lower numbers. Their diminished inventories, as they call it. Here is from late July, from the 27th. They show the numbers. Pre-war, they're at, what does that say, 2330? Yeah, see, 2330. And then at the ceasefire, they had 1,030 left. And now they're down to 759 to 827 Patriots. They were at 452 THAADs pre-war. That's the high altitude interceptor, I guess the better one than the PAC-3, right? And now at ceasefire, they were down to 232 to 262, and now a little bit lower, 234 to 278. I guess they must have brought in some from other areas.
14: Oh, so this is in the region?
13: Let me look back at that. Nope, remaining in U.S. inventory.
14: Yeah, that's crazy, dude, because I mean, it's not like we can take everything from everywhere.
13: Yeah, maybe they got a delivery of a couple more. That's why this number went up, you know, maybe. Or maybe they just got a little more information there. But then I'm going to turn you loose in just a second here. Let me just finish setting you up. Trump and Hegseth had a big clash at Camp David. Two sources told the Post that Trump chewed Hegseth out. You told me you took care of this. And then apparently they did not take care of it. And he's upset about it to the degree where now he is threatening leakers with jail time and accusing them of treason for telling the newspapers that we're out of missiles, even though everybody knows that this is why he keeps making these gigantic bluffs about World War II level violence, as he said here, not seen since World War II was his most recent threat. And then he backs down every time because he's in this tough position where he just does not have enough interceptors to, you know, to protect from all of their outgoing missile fire. So I wonder, you know, how well you've been, or, you know, how closely you've been tracking this and what you think the truth of it all is. I think there's got to be some cognitive dissonance out there, right? Like, we know that embezzlement is the name of the game, and like, Lord knows how much of the defense budget just goes straight to Coke and horse, right? I don't know. Golf excursions, what? But
14: I mean, it's a lot less ever since I left the DOD, but probably still a lot. So
13: yeah, right.
14: I'm kidding, Grandma. I'm kidding.
13: Couple percent. So, and they got rid of Fat Leonard. So you and him out of the Navy, is that's a pretty good improvement. But still, you're more to the point. So, Mr. Cooper, can they not afford missiles, or what are they doing with all this money? Because patrol in Paktika province doesn't cost that much. And they called that off a few years ago now. And it's fair for people to wonder, for the trillions and trillions and trillions we spend on this military, where it's all going.
14: Yeah. So there's a lot of misunderstanding in terms of, you know, when they say that the Pentagon can't account for $1 trillion or something, that means that like $1 trillion of stuff got stolen. Like a big part of that is, you have this gigantic, super inefficient organization that doesn't know where any of its stuff is. And like we would go through the warehouses back when I stood up and ran the procurement department of my installation for a few years. We would go through our warehouses doing inventory, and there's just tens of millions, hundreds of millions of dollars just worth of old air defense equipment from defunct systems that are marked as missing in the system. It had just been sitting in a crate for 25 years. Nobody even knew where it was. It's not even in any computer or anything. So there's a lot of that kind of stuff, like in terms of like that specific, you know, data point people always throw out. But really, like the $600 toilet seat and $500 hammer, like that's a real thing. The misconception with it is that, you know, it's not that we're giving because, you know, we're buddies with the guys at Raytheon. We give them $500 for a hammer. I mean, not like we buy hammers from Raytheon, but you know what I mean? It's that, you know, we have all of these just layers of unnecessary bureaucracy and regulatory mechanisms and all of these things that all cost money. That anytime you buy a roll of toilet paper, I mean, it's just going through multiple layers of, you know, checks, various employees, just all going through. And this just, it drives the cost of everything up so dramatically that you really do have those things just spread out all across. And so part of it is that everything costs more, like 10 times, 100 times more than you're used to seeing it down at Harbor Freight or something. The other part of it is that, you know, I talked a little bit about this on Tucker, is we have just, you know, over the course of the last 25 years, we have, like, you would see pieces in military journals talking about how we need to keep in mind this war on terror thing is like what we're doing right now, but we got to keep our eye on the ball. And like, this is not what we're always going to be doing with our military, et cetera. But we didn't do that at all. I mean, we just completely built a military that was meant to fight the war on terror and do air and ballistic missile defense stuff that we're only okay at, and that the enemy always has like a step on us at every point. And so we just, when you ask, like, do we just not have the money for the missiles? It's not even really the money. It's just the defense industrial base is so specialized and so proprietary at this point. The way I put it to Tucker, this isn't World War II where you can tell GM and Ford to start making tank parts. Like, nobody knows how to make them except for the people who like actually do it. If they wanted to build, if you had the budget, you had the resources, you had the political will, you had everything, build me 5 more factories. I want to start churning these things out. We don't have the workforce for it. Like, it would take years to like train up the workforce. It would take years to ramp up the training pipeline in the services to train the people to run those systems once they get out there. You know, it's not as if we have just a whole bunch of people who work air and ballistic missile defense in the military just sitting around doing nothing. Like, everybody's doing something, you know? And so it's just, in the best of circumstances, it would take us years to ramp up to the level that. It's one of the reasons, by the way, for all the crap people like to talk, because big bad Russia hasn't been able to beat, you know, little old weak Ukraine in all these years. The fact that Russia was able to ramp up its defense production to fight a high intensity, like high paced war for years now at this point, that is something that they have got on us, because we are not in a position to do that right now. And if we tried, it would take years under the best of circumstances. Like if we decided we were just fully committed to this Iran war, we were going to see this through to the end, and we're planning on it taking 5 years. I mean, we'd have to restart the war again in 3 years while we ramped up all our production and trained PA. We're so far, and this is assuming that, you know, we're not real. I don't really know this end of it that much, the manufacturing end, but like that's assuming we're not relying on rare earths from China that they decide not to give us or whatever, that kind of stuff. And so, you know, we built a military that was designed to fight the war on terror and pretend that it could do ballistic missile defense. And I mean, you see it like every other day, it seems like you see a Reaper drone goes down in or around Iran. They're shooting those things down like crazy. And the reason they're doing that is because we don't want to send a manned aircraft anywhere near their air defenses, which really kind of tells you where we're at, you know?
13: Hey, man, if we got in a nuclear war with North Korea or Russia or whatever, it's the THAADs is what they use to try to shoot down those, right?
14: Primarily, yeah. For what? You talking about like homeland defense?
13: Yeah, or just like, what is the, or for whatever, I mean, if we're protecting the country, but from a three-stage ICBM coming in from space at Mach 18, it's the THAAD is the one that you use for that, right?
14: Yes. And, you know, for the theater stuff.
13: Protecting Tel Aviv from Shahed drones and shit.
14: Yeah, right. No. Those, I mean, we've got Aegis ships sitting off the coast that can help out, but you know, for as far as like the actual air defense, not the ballistic missile defense missiles, but you go at the extended range SM-2, which is, it's been a while now. I can't remember what the unclassified number is. It's like 140, 150 miles, nautical miles or something range, right? And it's like if the ship is sitting 40 miles off the coast, 180 miles inland, it's not that far, you know, especially when you're accounting for altitude and everything. It's not like as the crow flies. It's at a vertical angle. So they just don't really have the range to like cover all of that, all that much in the area there. And, you know, this is like one of the other things. You see the numbers of the THAAD interceptors that we have there and the Patriot interceptors, but that's assuming that they don't keep blowing up our THAAD systems or THAAD radars, you know, because we ain't got a lot of those. And I think we started this thing with like three or four in the theater and then we were transferring one over, but I think they diverted that. But still, there's only a couple. I mean, we don't have, I think, seven or eight of them total all around, you know, around the world that aren't covering the continental United States or Hawaii. And so
13: being redundant here, man, but everybody's asking the same thing on every show. It's been like this for months now. Like, well, what the hell's going to happen, Daryl? We already lost the war. We don't have enough weapons to start the thing back up again. Donald Trump has no strategy for victory here, I don't think. Although, maybe we talked about this last week, but anyway, I want to hear you talk about it again. The Wall Street Journal said 2 weeks ago that the commander of Central Command and the chairman of the Joint Chiefs of Staff talked Trump out of it. Then they said 1 week ago that the chairman is still against it, but the commander of CENTCOM said, yeah, let's hit him. But then I guess somebody else talked him out of that.
14: Yeah. And
13: so it really seems right. Like just whoever it was convinced Trump, he understands the facts of life here. If he really wants to crank this thing back up to where it was, it's not actually going to get him anywhere. They're going to be able to survive it and they're going to be able to hit back also really hard. You know, he expressed his exasperation, said, we hit them hard enough, they'll give up. But I think he knows that actually maybe they won't, right? Like, he tried that and that actually already didn't work. So, but then obviously he's stuck between that reality and the politics of losing a war looks bad. And then I guess I'll throw in a little bit of you know, current news of the day, which is that Iran and Oman are negotiating over control of the strait. So this is a potential avenue for Trump to claim that something good is happening, credit for it maybe, and say that, you know, he's reopening the thing and something's returning to normal here. It's not going to be returning to the status quo ante, that's for sure. They seem to be, you know, kind of working on something. But, and I usually leave this part out because I think this is probably less of a consideration for Trump than people might assume, but the midterms are coming up too, and the Republican Party and his allies have got to be completely, you know, squirming and screaming and trying to figure out how they're going to, you know, possibly get reelected in the middle of this absolute idiot war that he can't wrap up.
14: I assume there's a lot of that going on behind the scenes, but man, publicly, they're acting like they just don't care. It's how it looks to me. I mean, Trump doesn't seem to care at all. And, you know, we've come back to this point a few times in the past that to me, when I see all these leaks and these stories that are coming out, to me, the real story is that the story is coming out. Like that there are people who are high enough in there that, you know, the Washington Post or Reuters can't ignore when they come and give them. It's not some E5 stationed in Bahrain who's calling up a Reuters reporter. This is a flag officer. You know, this is somebody who is close to the top of the system. And so the fact that people are doing this and that there's just a drumbeat of these leaks, what it does kind of tell me is Trump does know the jam he's in, but that he still is intent on continuing this. Like, okay, we'll just use all the missiles and then China's not going to come invade America. We'll just rebuild them like after we're done with this or whatever, but let's just use them all. And I think that, you know, the people who are, you know, still going to be theater commanders and are still going to be GS-15s and SES appointees at the Pentagon after Trump is gone are looking at this and be like, no, we've got longer term things we got to think about other than just getting you out of this jam. And so they're trying to, you know, they're trying to force his hand. It's very encouraging to me on one hand that there are obviously a lot of people in there that are doing that. It may even be some people from within his administration, honestly. But also it's kind of discouraging because at this point, it's so obvious what the material situation is. And the fact that they're still feeling compelled to do this, because it tells me that he still wants to keep it going. And it's, you know, like the problem that we have right now is that it's very obvious to me anyway, that we have a president who absolutely does not care what happens the day after he leaves office. I mean, he just does not care. Like he is 100% focused on his legacy and his name and just what's going on with him personally in this job. That the whatever happens the day after he leaves is just not his concern. And that's, you know, obviously dangerous. But, you know, at the same time, like all this stuff, all the biggest attacks since World War II, I just laughed. The Iranians had to laugh when he said that. It's like, we spent months and months and months and months building up munitions for that initial attack. I mean, just ships coming in and out of port, just hundreds of cargo planes coming and going. And we launched everything we had for 40 days. The idea that now we're going to, oh, that was nothing. We're just going to like really step. That's so ridiculous. And you see all these people who are just the diehard MAGA right or wrong types. You know, you read comment threads on these articles or in social media, and there's just this recurrent theme of, all right, now it's time to take the gloves off. It's time to finish this thing. As if there's this win the war button, big red button on Trump's desk, and he just hasn't pushed that yet because we're just, you know, we didn't want to, but now we're thinking, it's just so ridiculous. Like there are just limitations to what we can do. And nobody, you have a lot of people, I think probably even in government, honestly, and even Hegseth, I wouldn't doubt, I mean, Hegseth was, he was a captain in the National Guard, right? He was in charge of a company. And like, I love Feel Great Awful. Nothing to do with that. But the idea that, like, this guy doesn't know what's going on throughout the Department of Defense. He knows the reports he's getting from certain guys and stuff. But, you know, he could very easily just have the same idea that, like, your normal grandpa Fox News watcher has, which is just say, we're the Americans. We're the U.S. military. Are you crazy? Of course we can do it. We can do anything. You know, who's going to get in our way? But you say we don't have enough. Of course we have enough. And they just can't get it through their head that that's just not true. We've built a different kind of military over the last 25 years. So we just don't have one that is built for long-term sustained operations against a near-peer competitor. You know, one that we cannot, like this would be a completely different story. And this to me, by the way, is one of the real stories of this whole war. The fact that we have not been able to knock out their air defense network sufficiently that we feel comfortable. I mean, it's clear we don't feel comfortable at all flying manned aircraft other than maybe like stealth bombers occasionally or something over Iran itself. Like there may be an area that we find that is cleared out for the time being and we'll go run some ops in like the Northwest or the Southwest, but then we get out of there and then that gets covered again and we go somewhere else. Like the fact that we have not been able to knock out their air defense network, they don't have a bunch of S-400s and stuff like all throughout the country networked together. They got old boot systems. They have a lot of like old systems. But, you know, the thing is, an old system can shoot down a manned aircraft. Even the modern stealth aircraft, the F-35s and stuff, they have tiny, they have like really small radar cross sections, but there are other ways to track those things, or at least to detect those things and then turn them over to track.
13: And they lost an
14: F-35. What's that?
13: They lost an F-35 over Iran.
14: Yeah, got yeah.
13: Which, this is a correction I had to make. I had said for a decade or two that one of the reasons you can't invade Iran is because you'd have to be willing to lose a couple of 10,000 special operations forces that you'd have to send in there to take out the anti-aircraft. And people told me, nah, that's wrong. And that was superseded by more recent technology and whatever. Well, nope.
14: In like the last decade, I probably would have been one of those people. Like I was surprised by our inability to do it, honestly. And if that wasn't the case, if we had gone in there and just knocked out their air defense network so that our B-52s could just be flying sorties all the time, dropping dumb bombs and JDAMs, you know, from 20 miles away or whatever, I mean, then this would be a totally different story. We could bomb them. Maybe not the submission. I mean, it didn't work on Japan and Germany until, you know, the nukes dropped on Japan, and in Germany we had to invade. But so that might not work, but we could at least really, really, really make it hurt. And at this point, one of the things I told Tucker, and we may have talked about this before, you know, if a missile, if like a cruise missile or a drone, like a suicide drone hits this building I'm in right now, then I'm going to die. That's bad news for me. My house, which is, you know, quarter mile up the driveway or something there, it would be fine. Like it wouldn't even take any damage. Like the explosions are not that big. These are not nuclear weapons. I mean, the example I always give people is when we hit that Syrian airfield after Assad supposedly gassed people or whatever during the first Trump administration. We shot like 84, 86, can't remember the exact number, but it was 80 something Tomahawk missiles at this airfield. It was back up and running a week and a half later because they're not, these things are, you know, again, they'll blow up your building that you're in, but they're not things you're going to go level a city with. We would need 1,000 times more standoff munitions than we actually have to pull something like that off. That's just not what they're built for. And so, I mean, it's kind of there in the name, you know, precision strike missiles, you know, and precision munitions. And so,
13: well, we saw in Vietnam and many other places that it just doesn't work. I mean, Iraq and Iraq War One. They just had, you know, the Republican Guard and their armored divisions out there on flat, open desert, just helpless. They got slaughtered. Like, that's the only one I can think of. We should interview Bob Pape on the show. He's the expert in air power. Is there an example? I know Kosovo doesn't count. That was Bill Clinton gave in and dialed down his demands in order to claim a win in that war after 3 months of failure. So it wasn't that Wesley Clark's air power there. I mean, it just doesn't work. As you said, air power didn't bring Germany to their knees. We just had to invade them anyway. And that was after the British and the Americans were terror bombing the crap out of them for months or more, you know? Yeah. Anyway, wait, let's change the subject real quick to expat money. Again, go to expatmoney.com/provoked and learn about how to become an expat, how to protect your neck. There's literally net loss of population of the United States of America. Part of that is deportations, but part of that is people fleeing the cost of living and trying to figure out how best they can protect their family. Consider looking around other places to live if that's your thing. expatmoney.com/provoked. 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And one more real quick. You drink this in the morning to wake up, then you drink it in the afternoon so you don't fall asleep. Scott Horton flavored coffee. It's really good. It's at scotthorton.org/coffee. Everybody loves it. I do. All right, Cooper, you were going to say more about missiles there? Go ahead.
14: Yeah, well, I was not, sort of about missiles, but you remember that video that came out? I don't know if it had come out in the past, but it was circulating around again recently of Lindsey Graham, like right as the war was kicking off, and he's in a car talking to somebody and he's saying how I give it 3-4 weeks before they start losing cities. You know, they're going to start running all this stuff. That was the whole strategy, dude. The whole strategy was to throw their society into chaos, hope that there were separatist groups and dissidents within the regime and on their borders that would move in and tear that place apart. That was the entire strategy. I mean, and be like, which is, you know, it, like the idea wasn't like unconditional surrender. The idea was to eliminate there being any government that existed to surrender, basically, just to tear the place apart. But, you know, but in effect, like an unconditional surrender in the sense of like a total victory through just the collapsing their civil society, you know, and causing a civil war. That was the whole strategy. And when that didn't work, we stayed on the gas pedal in terms of our demands and our expectations. You know, we still wanted a total victory when everybody knows, the Iranians and our side, that we're not willing to do what we would have to do to do that. I mean, if we were to ramp up a full on mobilization where we're like snatching people off the street like Ukraine if we have to and sending them to boot camp and flying them to Iran and just millions of men, we still might not win that war. Like in under modern conditions where they're on their home turf, where countries that don't want them to lose are right there kind of next to them. And, you know, we have political and geopolitical considerations that they wouldn't have, basically fighting for their lives, drone technology, all of this stuff. We still might not win that war. The idea that we were going to go in there, I mean, if we even, people talk about like Vietnam, if we went in there with like 560,000 guys, there's absolutely no way we would conquer Iran. I mean, we might be able to carve out enough of it that we, you know, could hold the territory and then make the Kurds in that territory feel safe enough to like, you know, something like that. But in terms of going through that mountainous and desert country and just rolling through like we did in Iraq, we don't have, even Desert Storm. This sounds kind of crazy to people because it was not that long ago. We could not put together the forces that we had going into Desert Storm today. We do not have the forces in being to do that. And so it's just, we just have a diminished military that, you know, we took this idea of, as you alluded to earlier, just our technological advantage, you know, we came to rely way too much on like Predator and then Reaper drones to do a lot of our heavy lifting for us. And we just built a military that is not structured for a near peer, like prolonged, protracted conflict. And so eventually they're going to have to admit it. It's just a question of how much we got to go through, you know, and whether we're going to have to reach like a real crisis point where before that happens.
15: Yeah. Well, you know, it's funny. So here's a piece in Al Jazeera: Iraq faces crisis. The Shiite armed groups defy disarmament. So Muqtada al-Sadr even ordered his forces to join the army. And the new government was trying to get people to do that. And as I think we discussed on this show, they have a new businessman prime minister there who's not from Dawa or Skiri for the first time. And who's said to be, you know, favored by the United States. Except that then all those Shiite militias that rose up, not just in Iraq War II, but especially in Iraq War III, when after the caliphate was declared in 2014, the Ayatollah Sistani said, if you believe in God, I want you to grab a rifle and go volunteer for the local Minutemen. And they did. All the Shiites grabbed rifles and went and joined these militias. So you have really Iraqi Hezbollah, I guess, Khatib Hezbollah, Asaib al-Haq, and then all the different derivatives of the Bada Brigade and whatever. So even though America has been embedded with the Iraqi army going out on missions against ISIS from time to time, the Iraqi army's allies and those Shiite militias, we've had back and forth with them too, even, you know, in the Trump years leading to the assassination of Soleimani and all of that. And the shoot down that ended up with the drone and then getting shot down and Trump going ahead and calling it quits back then in his first term, if you remember. But anyway,
14: I thought that was one of his finest moments, honestly.
15: Yeah. Yeah. I mean, they were pressuring him hard and he even suspected that, you know, oh, it was truly an international airspace, huh? Like, I don't know. You know what I mean? He was wise to suspect them. But that was a long time ago, I guess. Anyway, point is, So these Shiite militias, they're with Iran. They're not with us. And this is, they're embarrassed to talk about this all the time because, of course, this is who we fought the war for. And I don't know if you saw the headlines where, I'm sorry, I don't have this tab here, bud, but I did see it. I don't know if you saw it yesterday or I guess I saw it today, was the Iraqi Shiite militias are attacking Kuwait. It is the regime that America put in power in Baghdad.
14: Dude, they could overrun Kuwait. Just the Shiite militias. They could overrun Kuwait in a matter of days. Kuwait can't stand up a force of its own. Like maybe they could get all of their, you know, semi-enslaved migrant workers and try to give them rifles and send them out on the field or something, but they couldn't do anything to defend themselves. And we're not there to defend them.
15: And so, why are they attacking them? Because they're allied with us. And they're allied with Iran. And we're in the middle of a war.
14: Yeah. And I got to say, too, if there was anybody in the Iranian system who doubted the strategic value of their relationship with all these militias, like, is this really like helping us that much? And in a pinch, is the juice worth the squeeze or however the hell that goes, right? Like, now they know, like, absolutely it is. I mean, they can cause so many problems because of the loyalty of Hezbollah and now the Iraqi Shiite militias and the Houthis. I think for Netanyahu, that aspect of it, like, I think that that's probably his like number one priority is cutting off Iran's relationship with the various militias that it's allied to. Because I mean, the ballistic missiles, like, they only matter if you start another war with them. You know, like, you could just not start another war with them and they won't shoot them at you. Nuclear, you know, weapons, like, everybody knows they weren't trying to make nuclear weapons. Like, we'll see what happens now, but you've laid it out like perfectly. And these people, there are people in the governments who understand all the things that you're saying perfectly well. So they know better. But from Israel's pure standpoint, like, the Iraqi militias, especially, and Hezbollah especially, of course, like, that's got to be their number one priority. And after this war now, Iran has got to be more committed to than ever to preserving its relationship with those groups. And
15: well, they are. And look, we can already see the effect of that, right? Where they have bombed Israel directly in defense of Hezbollah, and they bombed, was it Jordan or, yeah, they bombed Jordan. And they called it the sneak attack. Remember, we talked about this last week. Oh, the sneak attack. But no, it was direct retaliation for attacks by America and Saudi on the Iraqi militias. And so this is the thing about it, right? And this goes back to why it's so hard.
14: They've been hammering the Kurds, too, in Iraq.
15: I'm sorry?
14: They've been really hammering the Kurds in Iraq, too. Absolutely.
15: So this is the thing about it, right? Is it ain't just that we lost. It's that Iran is so much more powerful now than they were on February the 27th. So much more powerful than they would be if we had just left on February the 27th and let them take as much advantage as they can. They still are in an even better position even than that, as far as I could tell. I mean, so it just makes it that much harder when if everything that W. Bush did and 2/3 of everything Obama did and everything that Trump has done and Biden have done has only empowered Iran, even when their moves were directly meant to spite them. I mean, you talk about Netanyahu's priority of separating Iran from these militias. That's the clean break doctrine of David Wormser that got us into this mess in the first place, was we got to separate Iran from Hezbollah. And here's how we do it. And Netanyahu bought it. And you got to wonder, Daryl, sometimes whether Netanyahu ever gets wasted at night and stands there in his underwear thinking, ah, geez, like, this really is all my fault, right? Like, what did I do? I put the Shiites in power in Baghdad. I gave Hezbollah a bunch of battlefield experience fighting in Syria. I created the caliphate that, you know, even doubled new Shiite Iraq's ties with Iran. And this wasn't exactly his doing, but all throughout these wars, and it's partly the consequence of the war in Iraq, helped lead to the rise of the Houthis taking the capital city and conquering Yemen, which had been run by a guy who was really a Zaydi Shiite, but didn't really act like it, and now is run by their enemies who are good friends with the Iranians. And like, this all happened because Netanyahu had Bush, like, egged on Bush to kick over the ant pile that was Iraq War II. That led to all the rest of this crap. You know what I mean? And honestly, man,
13: I would settle for just a little bit of introspection from any of these people ever. You know what I mean? Like, even if it's a secret, but like, if you could just tell that Netanyahu kind of regretted some of the stupid things that he had championed over the years or whatever, that like, it did lead to all this. He's been in power a very long time. And even when it was Sharon, he had a big voice in what was going on with the neoconservative movement in America in the early part of the W. Bush years there. So just,
14: you know, the stupidest part about the whole thing too is like, if you really, if your goal was really to separate Iran from these various militias, I mean, they should have stuck with the Obama deal. I mean, maybe it would have taken a little while. Maybe you would have had to fight a brushfire war against Hezbollah here and there. Like, but eventually you were going to get to a point where Iran had enough riding on peace and continued peace, you know, enough economically riding on it, politically riding on it, that they would have been more reluctant. You know, they would have been pulling the leash on Hezbollah. I mean, you know, maybe they're, I just have my doubts about this. Like, they have a revolutionary government, you know, in their name. So that is like part of their legitimacy, is that they are going to keep pushing. But, you know, you saw with the Soviet Union, like, I think probably before these last two wars, you would have seen it with Iran, that, you know, once that first generation is out of the picture, the people just want to run their government, run a country. Usually they don't have that same revolutionary fire to keep it. Plus all the regional geopolitical, just like the situation in general with the, you know, the Shiites being under the thumb of Saddam Hussein and being just poor and kind of kicked around in Lebanon, all the different kind of things that led to the Shiite uprising, the Islamic revolution to begin with, all that stuff is different now. And there's the conditions to support it don't really exist. And I feel like if they wanted Iran to stop doing these things, the way to do it would have been to try to draw them out instead of trying to pound it out of them. Because now, I mean, man, you know, it really does look like, again, I'm not walking the streets of Tehran putting a microphone in people's faces, but like from an outside observer, just reading the, you know, the stuff that is being put out, I mean, it looks like a, you know, Soviet Union 1941 situation. The Bolsheviks throughout the 1930s, like, there's a reason that Stalin had to kill 750,000 people in the late 30s, you know, I mean, had to, but like, it was an unstable regime. It was an extremely unpopular regime. You get up to 1945, Stalin's revered in the Soviet Union. And that government was locked in at that point. And it was like completely legitimate. And at this point, I mean, gosh, after the protests in, you know, protests and riots and whatever, uprising in January, there were very clearly, you know, not even just reading, you know, FDD reports or whatever, Mark Dubowitz's Twitter feed, there were a lot of people in Iran who were not happy with the way that the government, like the heavy hand that the government handled that whole thing. They were not happy with the economy, for sure. And you started to, you know, a lot of the early protests before they got taken over by the militants, these were a lot of like upper middle class businessmen types who were upset about the collapse of the current, all the, you know, all of which we caused, that's fine. But if you would have just let that keep going, I mean, this government was probably losing legitimacy by the day among people who really mattered at that point. And now you just threw all of that effort, all the stuff that Scott Bessent likes to brag about, you just threw that in the waste bin and gave them an absolutely new lease on life. And another mistake Netanyahu made, you listed off all of those mistakes and things he's responsible for. But in the meantime, he also went into Gaza in 2023 and has basically made it so that nobody in the world, except for neoconservatives and evangelical Christians in America, care if Iran destroys Israel or not. You know, like before, there was always just like, you know, we can't, yeah, okay, we agree on this, but we don't want Iran to, say, have a nuclear weapon. We have to make sure that they're not like a real threat to Israel. At this point, nobody's on Israel's side. Like, maybe they're not on Iran's side, but at most, they're neutral observers and just don't really care who wins, like at worst. And so he's been an absolute disaster for Israeli society from just a political culture standpoint, as well as the actual moves that they've made around the place. I mean, it is directly because of him that, well, I would say he was the conductor of the orchestra that has dragged Israel into this just crazy place where people who are middle of the pack in terms of their politics, I mean, they're so militant, so far to, I guess, what we would call the right, and just off the rails in terms of their hostility to everybody around them, that it's going to be really hard to like guide these people back. You know, I mean, just because their attitude toward all of their neighbors and really to the rest of the world is so severe, and just off the rails in terms of their hostility to everybody around them, that it's going to be really hard to like guide these people back. You know, I mean, just because their attitude

0: them, then you're part of the conspiracy. You know, you're part of them. You just don't like us. That's what it is. And it lets them just diffuse any criticism that comes in and keeps them from reflecting on their own actions. So it's going to be very hard to walk them back.
1: Yeah. You know, I was on the Piers Morgan show the other day, and the guys, I mean, this is his job as a former Israeli, you know, IDF spokesman, who's now at the FDD, Jonathan, whatever it is. And so Piers Morgan asked him, I mean, geez, all of American public opinion has turned against you. The American people are like 50-50, want to see Netanyahu thrown in prison over this one. You know, and the guy goes, yeah, because there's this big global propaganda campaign against us to try to make us look bad. And it's like, yeah, I don't know. Like, he kind of seemed like he wasn't lying. Like, obviously, that's what he has to say. But it almost is like, wow, you really believe that? Like, come on, man. It was all the killing that you did, the bloodletting and all the dead kids, and everybody saw it. You know, I don't know. All right. Listen, we got to do a little bit more business so we can do a little bit more show. So here is me. I own LibertyStickers.com again, which is so rad. And here's just a few of them to look at if you want to. Work harder. Millions of Israelis on welfare depend on you. Right wing, anti-war. U.S. Army, die for Israel. Great is the guilt of an unnecessary war. Great John Adams quote for you there. We got lots of Founding Father stuff. Join the CIA, creating tomorrow's enemies today. Israel's no ally of the USA with Jeffrey Epstein on there. Lockheed, every time Israel kills a child, we make $50. The government school. Why you and your kids are so stupid. And other great stickers just like that. Just go to LibertyStickers.com. Everyone else's stickers suck. All right. And then also check out Daryl Cooper's great Substack. He is the most important historian in history. And you can find his great podcast at subscribe.martyrmade.com there. And I got a Substack too. And if you subscribe to mine, you can hear not only all my great interviews with no ads and a day before everybody else gets them, but also you get to, let's see if I hit top, you can see here. You get audiobook sections. I got chapter 1, 2, 3, and 4 up there. Audiobook of Provoked, and I'm working on the rest though. So there, so yeah, sign up for that. And then I got Russia-Ukraine news, and I got domestic politics too. The commie one. This is Israel-Palestine, you know, tangentially related, of course. We got the great inflation debate, which is also crucial. Another guy was apparently casing a place to try to kill Donald Trump, which, you know, seems newsworthy. We got Russiagate news. What time is it? Oh, no, we've only got 4.5 minutes left before Super Chat time. So let's talk real quick about the Russians bombing the crap out of Kiev. They killed about 17. It seems to me, Mr. Cooper, that this is a deliberate escalation that was caused by Ukraine escalating and hitting all those targets inside Russia. As they said at the time, we're turning the tide, and this is all meant to pressure Putin, to force him to negotiate. But it just made him mad, and he just started punishing them back, is what they call it. And they're completely out of interceptors too, apparently. So they just had to sit there and take it. A bunch of people were killed, and they got blasted by rockets. They said new jet-powered drones, Zelensky said, that the Russians have, and as well as all different brands of ballistic missiles that came in. And he's begging for interceptors. And, you know, I've heard reports about further mobilizations inside Russia. I admit I'm a bit behind on the news there. But I guess I did see a podcast where they were discussing that rather than I read about it is what it was. So that's why I don't know good enough. But point being was there's wars and rumors of wars over there in terms of a potential Russian escalation. And if you're watching Willie OAM, the Australian Afghan war vet, Matt Williams, I just interviewed him last week too, but he keeps, you know, real close watch on the maps, all the battle maps from all the different sources, you know, and does a real good job of sussing that all out. And he says that the Ukrainians lost another major city, or I don't know how major, but another city in Western.
0: Yeah, not like a major city in the sense of its, like the size of it and stuff, but in terms of its positioning. Yeah. Right.
1: Yeah, exactly. So anyway, things continue there. I wonder if you have any comments on the recent developments in that war.
0: Well, I mean, Putin, it was, I guess, a few weeks ago now, he was at, I don't know if it was a speech. I think he was sitting in a chair. So it was some kind of a conference or something. But he basically was making the announcement that Russia was going to step up the intensity of things. And they've kept to that. And to me, you know, I always watch for this when I see these videos, when I

0: go through Telegram channels. And when I was watching those strikes on Kiev, in fact, the last few strikes on Kiev, you don't see a single interceptor go up to intercept these missiles. I mean, there's just, no, and you're talking about the capital city. Mm-hmm. And it's not a surprise, I guess, at this point that you're starting to see Zelensky make noises about suing for peace. You know, maybe we should have an air war ceasefire. Yeah, right. You know, and
1: but that statement you referred to, I had spaced this out, but that statement that Putin made, he also referred to not just the Donbass, but to Novorossiya, which could be interpreted to mean, you know, to Odessa.
0: Yeah, after Ukraine hit that Russian merchant ship in the Azov Sea not too long ago, this is a thing. I'm continually just amazed at the restraint that Russia shows, that Putin shows in this war. I mean, to their own detriment, probably, and probably gets a lot of criticism over there for it. But, you know, once they hit that ship in the Azov Sea, that's when he basically shut down the port of Odessa and started blowing up ships there. It's like, when I heard that, I was like, wait, they haven't done that yet? It's just kind of crazy that they've been, that, you know, like, because now they talk about Ukraine's steel industry is just falling apart because they usually export all their steel through the port of Odessa there. And they had been doing it until pretty recently. And it's just kind of crazy that they've been allowing that. But I mean, we just like with Iran, you know, we've done a similar thing in both of these wars where we can't win either one of them. That is completely obvious to any just halfway rational, neutral observer who's looking at this, that we can't win, at least in the way that we hope to win, that we want to win these wars. And yet we don't back off our demands, and we put the other side in a position where they just have no choice except to fight this thing out. I mean, they're looking at it, they're like, we can't make a deal with these people. Like, nothing that they put their name to paper on, like, none of that matters. Like, nothing matters to the Americans. They'll break it the next day, soon as it's convenient for them. You know, and if they don't, then the Ukrainians will break it for them, or the Israelis will break it for them. It's just, we've put them in a position where you'd be foolish to come to the table and talk. You know, until you're coming to the table from a position of just extreme strength, where they really do have us at a point where they know and we know that if this keeps going, it's going to be all downhill for us. And we've put them in a position where they almost just from a logical standpoint have to push things to that level. Like, when I watch what Iran is doing, you know, now that they've kind of stopped that tit for tat stuff, and sometimes they're attacking us before we attack them, and you know, Trump will be talking about, oh, we're negotiating, we're close to a deal, and the next day they launch a bunch of missiles and drones at Kuwait or something. I mean, it almost looks to me like they're confident enough that they're actually trying to bait us into putting some men on the ground in there. I think they would love that. I mean, I think that to them, because they look at that as like, the Americans can sit back and every 2 months or so, you know, blow up a whole bunch of stuff, probably forever. How do we end this? Well, if they can get us to put, you know, a couple thousand special ops and rangers in there, and they can capture a few hundred of them, or just really show that they can't accomplish anything in there, I mean, then they might be thinking that way. Otherwise, hey, listen, if
1: Iranian officials watching this, I highly discourage this strategy, yeah. Dude, because that assumes that there's a limit, as we were talking before, about what all we can do with air power. But in fact, that's not right. In fact, America has unlimited air power. America can completely destroy Iran with thermonuclear weapons. Don't forget that. And don't forget that this president is loco. And so, you know,
0: I mean, that was the thing though.
1: There, but I would, if the Iranians are smart, they should just continue the status quo like this or whatever, but not that. Not try to make it worse deliberately, you yeah. know, because
0: I mean, I agree. But, you know, again, from their standpoint, they're looking at this and saying, we got to end this. I mean, we can't have our oil industry shut down forever. We can't just get bombed every 2 months forever. Like, how do we actually put an end to this thing? And they also may think that, like, look, this is probably our best chance that we're ever going to get to do this. This idiot, Donald Trump, rushed in here, burned through all of his munitions, lost the faith of all of his Arab allies in the region, let us push U.S. forces out of all of their in-theater bases, that this is probably our best chance ever that we're going to get. And, but again, you've brought this up before too, is back in 1979, the Iranians, you know, just because they were in the grip of revolutionary fever and stuff, they pushed, you know, they pushed far enough that we've been, you know, after them for 47 years now. And you know, and not that there's a lot of factors there, obviously, but, you know, America, we saw with Syria, like a lot of times you think America's strategy is defeated, but, you know, these things can go for a long time and sometimes come to fruition later. So let's get to some questions because I've got a bunch of work I still got to do outside.
1: Okay. And if somebody wants to ask about this, I want to hear Cooper's response. So this guy, Abdul El Sayed, beats APAC back rival, this horrible woman, Haley Stevens. And so that's hilarious. APAC had spent tons of money.
0: 60 million or something. Or maybe that was his, maybe that was her total money.
1: Yeah. And so it's funny, man. I mean, we've seen this coming for a long time. And, you know, I'm less interested in the Democratic side, but that's where all the action is on this issue, where the center left liberals are just nailing themselves to the cross, destroying themselves on the altar of Zionism and empire. And they just won't let it go. And they'll say, you know, these socialists are so bad on everything, and including Israel. And it's like, no, Israel's the one thing they're good on. And at least they focus on the fact that people can't afford the cost of living. And of course, they're socialists. So all they can do is say, well, I'll give you stuff for free somehow if you only vote for me and whatever, which works on the dumb. But at least they're campaigning on giving a damn at all about the people of this country. And I saw him, you know, just a few different clips where they go, oh, you hate the Jews and Israel so much. And he goes, hey, I just think that this money belongs to the people of Michigan and ought to be spent by the people of Michigan and or on the people of Michigan and not be used to help foreign countries kill children with.
0: It's like they're playing T-ball, dude. Like that just, they make it so easy for them. I mean, it's like, you know, I don't know if you saw that episode that Tucker did last night where he was just talking about like these 10 point sort of, or 10 themed, not a plan, but like 10 things to get us back on track. And like people were going, all the usual suspects going crazy over it today. It's like, here's this skill. And a lot of these Democrats, this guy, Mamdani's really good at it, of just taking something that is not a 60-40 issue. I mean, this is like when you put it in plain terms, it's like a 90-10 issue, it, especially like in their own district or state, like among the people who matter. And they'll go out there and say it knowing it's going to trigger the other people to go insane for the 10% side. And it's just like the Mamdani debate where they're asking who's going to travel to Israel. And everybody's just falling all over themselves. And he says, well, I'm going to stay in New York. You know, this is where the Jewish Americans who are here in New York or what's really important to me. And blah. It's like, man, like, could you serve that up for him any more perfectly? And then they freak out and go crazy when he wins. I mean, say what you want about Democrats, and I have plenty to say about them. At least their candidates can't get run out of their primaries by AIPAC.
1: Yeah. Yeah. And look, I mean, this is obviously the issue of all issues is price inflation. It's just like we used to talk about with Joe Biden being just so damn old that no matter who you are, you could be just some guy's auntie's next door neighbor. You take one look at this guy and you go, he's too old to be the president, man. It's the same thing with price inflation. You don't have to know anything about the world at all to know that, oh my God, I can't afford these prices. Why are they so high? And now the most disconnected people are just going to blame their local shopkeeper or just blame capitalism or greed or whatever. But for people who understand these things on higher levels, this is all because of governmental monetary policy. This is because of all the money they created in the aftermath of COVID. And then ever since then, infrastructure spending, the wars and all the rest of it. And so, and then there are also upward pressures on prices from tariffs and other things. But it's the monetary inflation and the total debasing of the currency more than any other thing that is just causing, especially the young, to just scream in economic pain here. People are pissed off and they have every right to be. And I don't know if you saw this, Orrin McIntyre said this has got to be the worst case of medical malpractice
0: in history.
1: It's just completely bizarre where the young people complain about, we can't afford to just go out to eat at Taco Bell or whatever. And then they're being lectured by the War Party, essentially what's left of the Donald Trump movement, telling them that, well, screw you. I mean, that's your problem for being poor. Maybe you should work harder. Maybe you should make burritos at home instead of going out to eat and all of these things. And then here's what's funny about it is this the right article? I had a thing. Oh, I'm sorry. It was the Grok thing that I looked up, Daryl. It's gone now. But I had the Grok thing. And the Grok thing listed who were all the people chiming in on the side of Stop Whining. And it was Ben Shapiro and Mark Thiessen and Joel Berry from the Babylon Bee and just all pro-Iran war people. Like, yeah. This is all who it is this tiny chorus of pro-war supporters that Mark Thiessen, he just happens to be the expert on how, well, you just shouldn't eat so many burritos then or whatever, when we all know that he's a completely single-minded guy. And there's only one reason that he's making those arguments, same as Shapiro and the rest of them. And the argument just is Israel first, Americans go to hell.
0: Yeah, it's, I mean, the rhetoric coming from the conservative side is a borderline suicidal. I mean, it's really, it's crazy, but they can't help themselves because it's not as if they're thinking this is a winning message. What they're thinking is, the people who are complaining about food prices, that they're associating that with Tucker Carlson and Mamdani and other people that they don't like. And they want to get over on those people and like get a shot in. And if that means that they broadcast an insult out to tens of millions of their own voters, they just can't help themselves. I mean, to see all of these people like Shapiro, people like Barry. Well, actually, there's two things that are, somebody put up a thread. I'll send it to you later. Hilarious. Friggin' Joel Berry, Mark Thiessen, all these people you're just listing off. I don't know if Shapiro was in there, but everybody else goes through in 2023, 2024, when Biden's in office. It's like Joel Berry had one that was like, can we please go back to having no wars and food prices being normal? Can we do that, please? And it's just like, how do you people go to sleep at night? I just don't understand. Like that. Like I can absolutely be wrong. I can say things that, you know, where I act like I'm more certain than I actually am, you know, like in the moment, like those kind of things. But where I'm just like, if somebody caught me doing that, I would just step back from social media for a while and like rethink like my whole approach and be like, what am I doing here? Like, this is crazy. Like it blows me away. And then the thing that is so insulting about it is you have these people who, like, look, I'm not saying this is an ignoble, like, profession or something, but people who make their money in media or from politics, you know, it's not a bunch of factory owners or, you know, entrepreneurs who are out there telling people to quit whining about food prices. A bunch of people who made their money in media and politics telling these, you know, telling people who have no concept of, like, you know, yeah, you got your young people who like have roommates and can't buy a house or whatever, but there's a much, much larger group of people in this country, like a huge group of people who vote in this country that, like, you know, the last 2 days before they get paid, like they're waiting for that paycheck. Or maybe they make it to that paycheck and they're able to put a little bit aside, but their car breaks down and their savings is gone. And now they have to start over. Like, that's a massive, massive portion of the population. And when all of a sudden the price of hamburger goes up 2.5 times over the course of 5 years or whatever, or if they need to make it a repair to their house and they go to Home Depot and plywood is 6 times what it was in 2019, that hurts, dude. I mean, like, you know, they got to drive 35 minutes to and from work every day and gas goes up $1.50. Like, that really hurts. It takes away a very, very thin margin that these people are living on. And the people who are saying these things, they just seem to have no concept of that exists. To tell those people that their position is because of like the bad choices that they made in their lives. You know, you're talking about people who are, you know, just a large enough group of people that you could say that they're representative of like an entire social class, basically. And these aren't all just people who have made bad decisions. I mean, we all made bad decisions, but it's not as if Ben Shapiro or any of these people made so many good decisions. It's that they got picked for something. And, like, you know, Daily Wire had a bunch of donors that like wanted to see a certain message put out. And so they pushed him front and center. And like, it's just so insane. Shapiro, especially, like, these people drive me insane.
1: Yeah, and Shapiro especially is famous for saying that it's ridiculous, completely preposterous that people should retire at 65 years old. Yeah. You should always keep working. So it's like, yeah, because you've never had a job in your life, dude. Are you kidding me, dude? Somebody who actually works for a living, lifting heavy things, you know, doing a whole lifetime of work like that in 75, that's or 65, that's way too young to retire. Get the hell back out there and whatever it is. Says a guy who, you know, has done nothing but work at a desk his entire life, dude. You know, you can call me lazy, although I do work a hell of long hours, but I've had real jobs out in the hot Texas sun. Thank you very much. You know what I mean? I know how it feels to actually work hard.
0: And, I mean, even if you hadn't, and even if you were a millionaire just because, you know, some media organization picked you out of the ether and decided to make you rich, you wouldn't be going out on your Twitter feed making fun of people who can't afford food. You know,
1: except Israel, man, he can't see past that at all. Anyway, here, let's knock out some of these things and go. This guy says, you think the Nazis in Ukraine are going to be a problem in the future? And I would say, yes, I'm predicting that Andriy Beletsky will be the president of Ukraine at some point. And then what that will mean, it'll probably mean another war with Russia when that finally happens. As far as them being, you know, wandering Mujahideen, spreading Nazi guerrilla war all throughout the world or whatever, you know, no, it won't be the same as that. But will there be a lot of blowback from it? Yeah, although probably the vast majority of the actual Azov movement have already died in the war. You know, hundreds of thousands of Ukrainians have been chewed up in this thing. And the guys who made up, you know, the bulk of the Nazi movement in the country between 2004 and 2024, you know, they're already dead, most of them. And I don't know how quickly they're replaced. You know, there's a lot of very, very right-wing nationalism in far western Ukraine. But, you know, how well that'll translate in the future as far as the old groupings of the social nationalists and the Patriot of Ukraine gang and all that stuff, like the UPA, UNSO and all that. I don't know. We'll have to see. But yeah.
0: I mean, it seems to me like not knowing a lot about that, you know, the specifics of a situation over there, but just looking at it from a historical perspective, a lot of it rides on whether there's going to be enough of Ukraine left when this is over for them to be able to put some kind of functional country together. Because if they're not, and guys are just looking around and there's no jobs and there's no economy and there's nothing to do and they're pissed off and they feel betrayed by, you know, then That's where that stuff comes from. You know, if these guys feel like there's a life to go rebuild, then, you know, most of them will go do that.
1: Yeah. And, you know, look, I think worst case scenario, the Russians will take everything east of the Dnieper. And I'm not sure if they're even going to do that. Take all of Dnipropetrovsk and Sumy and all of that. But probably, and I think they'll probably want to stop at the river. But then they're going to have a Nazi-led or very right-wing nationalist, very anti-Russian Ukraine left. And, you know, if it can hold a state together, it's going to be a war against them perennially, you know, or if not perpetually. And then you can still wage an insurgency. Even if the government gave up, you could still wage a hell of an insurgency from Western Ukraine and by people who would never accept Russian rule over the East. And would want to continue to fight from there forever. And there's forests and swamps and Carpathian mountains in the West, right? And then I don't know if the Poles or Hungarians really have the appetite for reconquest there, but Galicia and Volhynia used to be Eastern Poland. And there are some there who might find the opportunity to say that we better go ahead and reabsorb these lands since it's, you know, all that's left now is chaos after the war and whatever. I don't want to extrapolate too far out with possibility.
0: Yeah, I mean, it makes it easy to rationalize doing something like that because actually, we have a responsibility to re-annex this territory, actually, because look at it. It's crazy. They have no economy. It's chaos. Like, we really have an obligation, you know, to take back Lviv.
1: Yeah, exactly. So this guy says, hoping your home is safe, Daryl. And thanks very much, dude. Wildfires aren't too close to where you are, right?
0: Nah, they were creeping up this way and they kind of got them under control today. So that's been a relief. I mean, I live like one of these days you got to make it up here. I mean, I live in the middle of the forest. Like to my west is just like 300 miles of pine trees that nobody because of crappy Washington State environmental regulations and forestry management rules just is like the up in the Pacific Northwest, for the most part, I've learned this. Basically, the forest management process is do nothing for 100 years and then let everything burn down and then just do nothing for another century. Like, that's what they do.
1: That's funny. All right. Hey, this guy says, this isn't a super chat, but I must defend myself. Why don't you talk about the Balkans and the American influence there? I wrote a book about it.
0: Yeah, come on, dude. Get with the program. But you should talk about that one of these days. That would be an interesting topic. I like that topic.
1: I got huge sections on Bosnia and Kosovo in there and the whole breakup of Yugoslavia. And yeah, we should talk about that more, although. And there's controversy right now in Bosnia between the Republika Srpska and the Muslim government in Sarajevo and the rest. So yeah, we should catch up on some of that. I know a couple of really good Slav expert guests that I could have on, like Nebojša Samalić from antiwar.com. This guy said, when will Russia win the Ukraine war? I don't know. Look, I talked to real military experts about this. And they say there's just no question that the strategy is to move very, very slowly and just win a war of attrition. It's not just trying to seize as much land as possible. It's grind the other side down until they finally are broken. And then you can just walk around and go wherever you want. But what it's going to take for Russia to get Ukraine to that point, I don't know. People have been predicting, you know, Ukraine's imminent collapse for a very long time, and they stopped predicting it because it kept not happening. So, you know,
0: another example of what you're talking about. It's hard to beat a country that's got its morale intact. It is hard to beat them into submission, man. It's not an easy thing to do.
1: On their own territory. Yeah, exactly right.
0: And there's been a bit of a disservice. Like I know a lot of people like Colonel McGregor. I don't have any kind of a, you know, like, I don't know the man. And a lot of what he says is really interesting. But, you know, there's just several people like kind of in this space who have done a bit of a disservice, I think, just by, man, from the second week of the war, it's like Ukraine's a week away from falling apart. And the next week just been on and on and on, this drumbeat of failed predictions that Ukraine's about to collapse. And, I think it makes it now that people don't really know what to believe. And what to believe is that the Russians are going to win the war, and it's just a question of when and how much Ukrainians have to suffer before that happens. That's just where we're at.
1: Yep. This guy told me something I didn't know. Two of my favorite people, Neil, it's pronounced Neil. Yeah, I bet it is. Neil Ferguson, Sir Neil Ferguson, and H.R. McMaster have a podcast together called Goodfellas. Ha! My favorite hate watch. I don't think I got the stomach for that, man.
0: Dude, did I tell you when they tried to pull that Sir Neil thing on me at that dinner I was at when he was there? Did I tell you that story?
1: No.
0: Like, we were going around the table just having a conversation. Like, it was sort of a curated conversation. One person talking at a time, kind of just, you know, not taking turns in terms of like going this person, then the next person, but whoever wanted to, you know, you just jump in. And I was responding to something he had said before, and I called him Neil. And the guy next to me, I think it was the guy who's one of the co-founders of University of Austin, or UT, not UT Austin, but the
1: very wise
0: thing. Yeah.
1: Schellenberger?
0: No, not Schellenberger, like the billionaire dude who I think he's like he's one of Teal's friends. Anyway, he like leans over and he's like, it's Sir Neil. And I was like, we're Americans, dude. None of them were very happy about that. But
1: they fought him in that debate about, you're British, you're not even American. Like, how dare you? I'm so sick of you trying to come up with wars for Americans to go diet. And he goes, man, I am too an American. And then after it was over, someone tweeted me and said, why didn't you call him out for being a British knight? And I was like, oh, because I didn't know that, dude. Like, I don't know anything about this guy, except how much I hate him from a long time ago. And his hideous wife, who I humiliated in front of hundreds of people in Las Vegas at the Freedom Fest.
0: I mean, I will say, like, Neil Ferguson hates my guts, and McMaster probably doesn't know who I am, but if he did, he'd probably hate my guts too. I have to admit, I have a soft spot for both those guys. Ferguson's got some good books. He just does. And McMaster, you know, from like a political standpoint, being a national security advisor or whatever, I've got my problems, but that dude put in work. You know, he's a warrior.
1: And, oh, you mean like that time that he abolished corruption in Afghanistan? He did such a great job at that. Give him another star.
0: He did his work up in Tal Afar at the beginning of the Iraq war.
1: He's a war criminal for what he did in Tal Afar. Didn't you hear my interview of the guy that was the military policeman who came and saw all the people chained up, pissing and defecating on themselves in the hot sun, and who was about to arrest McMaster for war crimes on the spot?
0: Dude, no, I didn't know anything about this. You got to send me that. You got to send me that interview. No, I don't know anything about that. Huh?
1: Yeah, the guy, he wrote it up for, I forgot that Mexican news channel. I forgot the name of it. But yeah, I interviewed him all about it. And H.R. McMaster's a war criminal. He's also
0: that bald bastard.
1: He wanted to start an aggressive war against North Korea, which would have led to the nuking of South Korea and Japan as well. He's an idiot. And look, the reason he made general over his boss, Colonel McGregor, is because of what a suck up he is and what a politician he is. You know, he fought under McGregor in the big tank battle of 73 Easting in Iraq War One, and so did Danny Davis, by the way. And then McMaster sold his soul to Satan, the devil, and McGregor didn't. And that was why McGregor only remained colonel. And which, by the way, I spent a day with McGregor one time talking about the old days. Oh my God, does that guy have some stories? I wouldn't probably ask him what's going to happen next week, but ask him about what already did happen that he was eyewitness to. And yeah, man, there's some good stuff there.
0: Let's speed through these next two. I got to get going.
1: Yeah, yeah. Okay, I don't have an answer for this, so you say something.
0: I have one answer for this, and it's please, please, please, please let Israel start a war with Turkey. Oh, please let that happen. Oh my goodness. Like, that would be the shortest. I mean, you know, they might nuke Istanbul or something in Ankara, but like short of that, Turkey would roll over Israel without breaking a sweat. All of this crap they're talking, they have to know that too. I mean, it's pure just political talk to sort of try to reposition the United States and NATO with regard to Turkey. They wouldn't last a freaking week against Turkey. Turkey, say what you want about them. And I got an Armenian wife. We say plenty about Turks. That's a real military. It's a real military. And outside of the United States, no military in NATO could stand up to the Turks. Israel would get absolutely rolled over.
1: All right, this guy says the UPA is pronounced Yupa. My grandfather was commander during World War II, got approached in the 50s by the CIA under Operation Aerodynamic to train troops for a future coup.
0: Hardcore.
1: Like 48. Yeah, I have a lot about that in Provoked. I have.
0: Is
1: a
0: he still alive? Can we have him as a guest?
1: Oh, goodness. I never heard anyone pronounce it the UPA. I always thought it was just the UPA, UNSO is the, or the, you know.
0: I like how Paul, he just paid $10 just to correct us. That's pretty awesome.
1: Oh, what was that one? I missed that one.
0: No, the one you just read. It was a super chat. He paid us $10 just to tell us we're wrong. And I appreciate that, Paul. Thank you.
1: It's pronounced Neil. Yeah, that's right. I called him Niall in that debate. And he goes, it's pronounced Neil. Big bitch. All right, that's it. We're done. Good night, Darren Cooper.
0: Later, everybody.
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7: From Feature Story News in the UK, I'm John Beaver. A wave of Houthi missile and drone attacks has struck southern Saudi Arabia, wounding more than 70 people and setting fire to energy facilities in at least four cities. The Eiffel Tower has reopened after staff walked out over allegations that female employees were told to leave their posts during a private visit by a Hindu religious delegation. and thieves stole four Renoir paintings worth millions of dollars from the Renoir Museum on the French Riviera on Tuesday morning. Two of the paintings were dropped after the police gave chase.

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Here we go, live from behind the cornpone curtain. It's Head On with Roxanne Kincaid. 3 hours of cussing and discussing with America's only liberal transbilly elitist right here, right now on the Head On Radio Network. 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

0: here she is, Roxanne Kincaid.
1: Well, howdy. And here we go, off and running on this second day of September 2026. This is The Horn. HeadOn.live is where you can find us on the interweb tubes. That's where you go if you'd like to be part of the merry, wacky, zany, real-time, madcap, multimedia extravaganza. That is The Horn chat room in the old holler tree that we sublet from the Keebler Elves during the 3 hours in which this program is live, Monday through Friday, 5 to 8 p.m. Eastern Daylight Time, 2 to 5 p.m. Pacific Daylight Time. All time zones in between and the great globe round and whatever time it is when, well, when you're listening to the podcast. And thank you very kindly for taking the podcast, listening to it, sharing your thoughts. And most importantly of all, thanks to those of you who leave a remark, a review, a comment on the podcast, wherever you download it. You are doing the yeoman work of the Horn Ad Hoc Advertising and PR Department. And every little bit helps. Thank you so very much indeed. If you're listening live, well, I'm happy to be with you on this here midweek edition of the program. It is Wednesday, the 2nd of September, 2026. And, you know, we go from one crisis to another. And frankly, the ones that chill me the most are the ones that involve me feeling like there's really nobody out there to stop Nitwit Nero if he decides he wants to start World War III, you know, with a little nuclear Armageddon action. We talked about it at some length in yesterday's program. But every program here at The Horn begins with gratitude, and this program is no different. So thanks go out to our second day of the month subscribers and contributors via PayPal. And that means thank you ever so to Charlie over at APS Radio News. And thanks as well to George in Coarse Gold. Thank you. Thank you, Ralphs, so very much. Thank you, Kim, in New York. And thank you. Well, thank you one and all for being partial sponsors of the program. Where do we find ourselves? Well, we've got $150 to go on Bruce and Karen's Memorial Challenge, as that, you know, that started yesterday with the beginning of the new broadcast month. 15 at 10, 10 people at $15. You know how it goes. And if we can knock that out, we will get our fundraising deficit down to, drum roll please, $1,335. So we'll be less than a week fully funded if we can just bring in that last $150. And between that and yesterday, it'll all turn into $600 thanks to Ralphs and a kind anonymous individual who supports Bruce and Karen's Memorial Challenge. Thank you so much indeed to our challenge makers, and thanks so much to our respondents so far, and those who will hopefully step up this evening. Now, where to begin? Well, telltale. It is a strange and it's just plain weird that we are in this timeline where a sitting senator of the United States, in fact the longest serving Senate majority leader, namely Moscow Mitch McConnell, it's bizarre that he can just disappear and no one says anything about his health. And the people of the Commonwealth of Kentucky who sent him to the Senate over and over and over again get absolutely nothing in the way of an explanation of his absence. And, I mean, it's bizarre. What other time has there been that was like this in American history? I can't think of any. If he didn't die, he nearly died on June the 14th when the EMS folks pulled up outside his stately home there where in D.C. where his neighbor is Tommy the Tuba, who, for his part, well, I guess he's busy. He lives in Florida, but he wants to be governor of Alabama, and I guess he's not home a lot. The last thing we heard was that some M combo chairs were delivered to his home. Sylvie, at the time, sent links to the company's site within Amazon. It was multiple chairs, so I guess they're propping him up in different rooms. The last thing we heard was a bullshit explanation via his office staff. Said he's being released home where he is going to continue with his physical therapy. And, well, at least somebody is still curious. The Daily Beast sent a reporter around earlier this week. They said that his home is surrounded with some sort of security detail. Three unmarked SUVs with tinted windows, marked Capitol Police cars at each end of the street. There was no mail piled up outside the house, as was the case when he was hospitalized. A first floor window was open. Most of the curtains were drawn. And Sarah Ewell Weiss and Farrah Thomason, who work for the Daily Beast, said McConnell's whereabouts has become the talk of Congress, with confusion growing over why the veteran lawmaker has insisted on keeping his Kentucky constituents and his party in the dark. Well, he's trying desperately to make sure that there's no special election, and that nobody gets any notions that there should be. Meanwhile, back in the Commonwealth, his lackeys are attending functions and events. The state director for his office showed up at a Louisville housing event last month. It provided the senator's apologies for not appearing in person. They released a written statement by Mitch. Sure.
2: I'm grateful his vision became a reality and know that his legacy will continue to make a difference for Kentuckians who need a helping hand.
1: Nothing more than the AI-generated proof of life photos, which were no proof of any life. But maintaining the fraud, maggots in Kentucky stand say,
2: we expect Mitch to come on back later this year month. That's just what we're hearing from Republican leadership. The majority leader John Thune's office, maybe. We ain't heard shit from Addison Mitch McConnell himself. No. Which is
1: by the way, the mention of John Thune. John Thune is getting, well, nervous. Yeah. He's got people but he himself is not in the best frame of mind these days, noting that down in Takes, I ask, and this would be John Thune, yeah, Republican, National Republican Senatorial Campaign Committee. Remember them? That's the same outfit that released the sleazy ad up in Ohio flogging the dead backs of three children against the wishes of a family there on behalf of John Husted. Yeah. Micah pointing out with regard to Addison, he did. Yeah, thank you, thank you. thank you, Brother Peterson. Yeah. To be clear, he's not doing anything unless it's via a will or something. We'll just say that he's just laying around. Funny how laying around rhymes and works metrically with in the ground. Or, he's not at fault. He's in a vault. Someone with better creative power should do a whole Dr. Seuss series of couplets on, "Where's Mitch?" Not around, he's in the ground. He's not at fault, he's in the vault. He's not on the linoleum, he's in a mausoleum. Well, that's an approximate. See, that's why we have to workshop these things. But at any rate, down in Takes Ass, the maggots are getting right nervous. With, James Tallarico out fundraising and outspending his crooked maggot counterpart, Ken Paxton. And it's bad enough that John Thune showed up on Fox News TV Radio Rwanda bitterly complaining and begging Orange Daddy to get into the race with some of his $400 million MAGA Inc. war chest.
3: Through the Senate Leadership Fund.
4: All right. Let's talk a little bit about Texas and the race between James Tallarico and Ken Paxton. I know you supported John Cornyn. The president supported Ken Paxton. One GOP donor in Texas said, "You broke it, you own it," is his attitude towards the White House in terms of getting going on backing that race. What do you think is going to happen there?
3: I think that I'm hoping the White House will become engaged. Texas is an incredibly expensive state, and obviously one that we've got to hold. If we're going to keep the United States Senate, if we're going to keep a majority, Martha, with Texas, that is, we absolutely have to win that race. So everybody's all in for Ken Paxton. The primary is over. We're focused now on the general election. But because Texas is such an expensive state, we're going to need the president and his team to be engaged there and to be putting resources into that race.
1: We're all in. We're all in on sending a philandering crook who covers up for a pedophile to D.C. to represent the millions of people in Texas. Got it. But more telling was the fact that the Texas gazillionaires, who were perfectly happy to throw oodles of money at John Cornholio, aren't willing to throw it down the Ken Paxton rat hole. I mean, I know what sick, weird, evil, wicked, creepy times we live in. But I need something in the way of a bit of redemption, not for me personally, but for the timeline. I need for a creep like Ken Paxton to be forcibly retired from politics. As in, can't even get elected dog catcher in his own home state. Kind of redemption. Just some signal that there's been a turning of the screw, as it were. And, yeah, I know. There's our resident little ray of sunshine, Micah. Keep dreaming. Well, sometimes dreams are what keep you going. But if James Tallarico wins in Texas, won't that tell you that, won't that suggest that the tide may, in fact, be turning? And then, well, and Ralph's pointing out, Senator Mitch McConnell cast his first vote in weeks by proxy, but it didn't count on the farm bill, it was, apparently. WLKY noting that another senator voted on his behalf on the same day that he said, "Well, I'm headed home to do more rehab." They took him out in bare feet and were not in a hurry. Senator John Boozman said, "I know how much he would have wanted to be here to advocate for Kentucky's farmers and rural communities. Throughout his career, Senator Mitch McConnell has been a steadfast champion for the bluegrass state." My ass! He's been a steadfast champion for Mitch McConnell. Yeah. And so Boozman entered the proxy vote, which is, I guess, okay in committees, but doesn't count on the floor of the Senate. And due to rules specific to the Senate Agriculture Committee, his proxy vote didn't count. And so with 10 votes for and 11 against, the bill did not pass out of committee. Why? Because Democrats kept insisting for a 2-year extension of SNAP benefits. So that tells you a little bit about who they are. They couldn't get a farm bill through because it was too hateful. Yeah. And, then there's this. Massachusetts, the Commonwealth up there, had their primary last night. And 80-year-old Senator Markey Ed Markey late opened up a can of whoop-ass on Seth Moulton, who was campaigning on being a part of a younger generation that needed to take over in Congress. The thing is, people and voters in Massachusetts are more decent than Seth Moulton. And Well, the way that outlets like the Washington Post wrote about it, they said Massachusetts, where generational challenges fizzled. Well, the fact of the matter is, I'm kind of surprised that they didn't scream, "Hey, Democratic Socialist, brooga, brooga, brooga, the warble whoosh, narf." Because, of course, Ed Markey, at 80, was endorsed by Bernie. And perhaps, as or more importantly, endorsed by AOC. Because he had an unflinching and consistent insistence upon not throwing anyone under the bus. But the way they write about it, Jesus H. Christ, the Post also notes that Stephen F. Lynch, a 71-year-old former iron worker, senior member of the House Oversight Committee, held off a challenge from a young progressive namely lawyer and voting rights advocate Patrick Roth. But here's the thing. They write, the Post does, and this is Aaron Cox and Laura Beveridge. "Deep blue Massachusetts tangled the narrative that voters were ready to reject older incumbents. Senator Ed Markey, 80, similarly defeated a younger challenger, moderate Representative Seth Moulton, 47, in a race in which voters prioritized left-leaning values over the candidate's ages." Are you sure about that, Aaron and Laura? Because last I checked, Seth Moulton has a way of being rejected, with the exception of everything but the House seat he holds, when Massachusetts voters get the chance to reject him. People referring to Ed Markey as AOC's cool grandpa. And to Moulton as a, did you get the chance to reject him? People referring to Ed Markey as AOC.

0: Republicans that we seem to have. You know, where we have said for years and years and years on this program, if you give a voter a chance, a choice between voting for a real, live, honest-to-God Republican or a pale imitation Republican-light Democrat, they'll take the real deal every damn time. And maybe that's a mirror image of what happened in Massachusetts. Ed Markey is a real, live, no-kidding progressive with a history to prove it, and people in Massachusetts chose that over a phony baloney Seth Moulton who blows where the wind taketh him. And so, well, among other things in this laughable article from the Post, Markey, the oldest member of Massachusetts' congressional delegation, relied on a strong following he built championing progressive causes. He was endorsed by younger leaders in progressive circles, including AOC. But here's the thing, and it gives me hope. In 2024, Seth Moulton said,
1: "I don't want my two daughters getting run over on a playing field by a male or formerly male athlete, but as a Democrat, I'm supposed to be afraid to say that. Look at me. I'm a hero truth teller."
0: And pretty much the entire Commonwealth of Massachusetts said, "Oh, fuck off." And the fact of the matter is, later on, he said,
1: "Oh, I'm sorry I said that about the transies."
0: And, well, you know, Seth, apology not accepted, fucker. Go find something else to run for. But Moulton does lose. In 2017, he went after Nancy Pelosi, grunting about new leadership, and got his ass handed to him. In 2024, he was one of the ones saying,
1: "Oh, Joe Biden's got to go."
0: And then last night he got his ass kicked by Ed Markey, who said, amazingly, that trans people deserve to actually live and exist. I know. Surprising, isn't it? And so there's Markey, who is one of, if not the most vocal defender of transgender people and our rights to live and participate in the world. And Markey said that Massachusetts voters expect him to always stand up for human rights. Look at him saying trans people are human and stuff. Who could imagine? And it didn't hurt that, well, he had the support of Joe Biden. Yeah. And, by the way, a former Biden White House staffer who had also worked in Boston city government won the six-way primary to succeed Seth Moulton. That guy's name is Dan Koh, K-O-H. Yeah. So, well, you'll never lose betting against the political sensibilities of outfits like the New York Times and the Washington Post.

0: people knew they couldn't trust Seth Moulton. If you'll throw one marginalized group under the bus, there's always another marginalized group that he can throw under there with him. So screw Seth Moulton. Here's hope. I don't know. Maybe he'll go and get a job with some hedge fund or something, and then he can swan around in Republican circles and talk with his teeth clenched and call everybody babe. But there was more than a whiff of in this of, yeah, I love this subheading. Progressives had a mixed night.
1: Did they really?
0: This was one, I don't know, this was one firing neuron away from just shrieking, Democrats in disarray! Ugh. But Massachusetts got it right. And I don't know what this anti-incumbent mood that Aaron Cox and Laura Beveridge think that they discovered is, but the other people who got bounced didn't get bounced because they were incumbents. They got bounced because people wanted, well, they wanted people more like Ed Markey and less like Seth Moulton. So, that's a little victory, I suppose.

0: And
1: then there's this. We're coming into the season. It's time to get your flu shot and your COVID-19 jab and your RSV vaccine. And by you, I mean me too. I'm trying to push it out as far as I can, so I've got extended coverage through the worst part of the winter. But the thing is, the CDC and the Department of Health and Human Resources, you know, with whalehead, dead bear, raccoon, penis, brainworm, lampreys, hands around its neck, aren't going to recommend how people should use these vaccines. Because it's a death cult. And so it is, trying to step into the breach, the American Academy of Pediatrics, the American College of Obstetricians and Gynecologists, the American Academy of Family Physicians, and the Infectious Diseases Society of America all issued guidance at the same time recommending that people continue to get immunized, because that's another part of this stupid-ass timeline in which we find ourselves, where people are like, I don't think I need no COVID jab. I'm just going to rub some aardvark antifungal on my gums. Anybody got any baking soda? Makes it go in better if you scrub your gums a little first and make them a little bit rough and sandpaper it a little bit, and then the ivermectin just goes right in through them, through that there mucous membrane. Ah, there I go. I just said mucus in the first hour of the program, so sorry about that. And so Bruce Gellin, speaking to National Public Radio, he's from the Vaccine Integrity Project. It's headquartered at the University of Minnesota, said, unfortunately, today the federal government is not fulfilling that responsibility in the way that it historically has, but the need for that work has not disappeared. We cannot allow the breakdown of federal process to create a vacuum in evidence-based vaccine guidance. Yeah. And what's the difference? Well, these various physician groups are saying that routine COVID vaccines are good for healthy younger adults, young children, and people who are pregnant. Whereas the federal government, under whalehead, dead bear, raccoon, penis, brainworm, lamprey, says that those groups that shouldn't get vaccinated, they need to build some herd immunity. Where's my steak and sauerkraut? And so we are at that time of year where flu and COVID infections are on the rise. That coincides with, among other things, kids heading back to school. And the aforementioned Bruce Gellin from the Vaccine Integrity Project noted, Americans are hearing conflicting messages about vaccines right now, and it's understandable that people are asking whom they should trust. Americans should have access to the best available scientific evidence. But we don't live on that timeline anymore. We live in a world of madness and distrust, where something that an idiot says on the tickety-tockety machine can be taken for gospel truth. Yeah, I saw a reel the other day. This is not related to the topic at hand directly, but I saw a reel from one of the people I follow. I've always enjoyed the work of Alton Brown, And he, you know, there was Good Eats way back at the beginning of the century, and now he's doing Alton Brown Cooks Food on YouTube. And he was talking about cookbooks. And for anybody who likes to cook good food, he was recommending a few very essential cookbooks. One of them was The Complete Joy of Cooking. But along the way, he pointed out that people are getting recipes now from reels that they see online, that may or may not, these recipes may or may not actually have been cooked or tested. And they may, in fact, just be AI slop. Slop in the most literal sense of the word. A USA Today article talks about a fella named Chris Murphy going into his local deli at the end of this past month, where all the menu items were replaced on the board behind the counter with AI-generated images. The USA Today article says that they food with strange repeated textures that looked hyper-realistic yet somehow aggressively fake at the same time. And says the Chicago deli, located just across the street from Murphy's office, only switched to the increasingly prolific AI-generated menu about a month ago. On their Yelp review page, there's still photos of their old menu, which features generic food photography and text describing the contents of each sandwich. If the menu had remained that way, Murphy said he would have ordered something to eat that day, but as it was, he said the AI images were just viscerally disgusting. He showed the images to co-workers, and he said they almost vomited and begged him to take the pictures away. But it also extends to things like recipes. Now add a tablespoon of cyanide. Skynet is here, goddammit!

someone else, but and I, this apparently is in Germany. Mittags Angebot was someone writing, this is genuinely one of the worst AI shop horror food menus I've ever seen, and I have to pass it almost every day on the way to work. Yeah, that's... that's just weird and repulsive. It does, I don't know. It looks like something you might get from that weird girl that we had the clip from on the program yesterday. It's like, we found a lovely little family that's going to butcher our cattle for us. It's curious how they goose step out to the barn every day. They're a fine little family. What a weird, weird little world in which we find ourselves.

0: And since we have talked at length about the USS Abraham Lincoln, that poor put-upon vessel has finally made landfall in Thailand. At Pattaya. Pattaya is known in particular for the vigorousness of its red light district, reporting from the Guardian. Refers to Pattaya as a notorious Thai resort. At Pattaya's Hard Rock Cafe and Hotel, the city's mayor and police officials, along with women in traditional Thai dress, waited to greet the sailors who were arriving in civilian clothes, bags slung over their shoulders, off the buses. The 5,000 members of the... 5,000? Those poor women... hadn't had shore leave for over 280 days? And apparently, according to the Guardian, they were told not to speak to the media and not to say a damn thing about the shitty conditions aboard that aircraft carrier. One sailor, who did not give his full name, said, "It's a fever dream right now. And I'm going to go eat me some Thai food for the first time. And I'm going to meet new people." Yeah, just leave the money on the dresser. The article notes that during the Vietnam War, what was once a quiet fishing village, Pattaya was transformed into one of the most infamous red light districts in the world with the arrival of American troops using military bases in Thailand. Go-go bars, sex tourism, Jesus. I have no doubt that the women aboard the USS Abraham Lincoln will be better behaved than, well, you know. The captain of the ship, Dan Keeler, speaking to media, said, "Well, the Lincoln looks like a dirty car in a parking lot right now. I don't know how to say it other than there's a disconnect between reporting back home and what's happening on the ship." So basically calling his own crew liars for sending pictures home of a half a cup of rice and a couple of rancid tortillas. And then, of course, blaming his own crew, Captain Keeler said, "First-time sailors are going to complain about the food, the living conditions, similar to sending kids off to college for the first time. We did get caught up in an election cycle and got thrown around like a football." He said he, for one, was looking forward to a fresh salad. Well, hopefully they don't shit on their lettuce in the fields in Thailand like happens here in the Western Hemisphere. He said they had to ration, or in his word, be careful with toothpaste and soap so all the sailors could continue to brush their teeth and you know, scrub their bodies. The closest he got to being a bit put out was when he was asked about Nitwit Nero saying, "That ship wasn't out there nearly long enough." Captain Keeler said merely, "The president speaks for himself." And I can't help comparing this to wondering. Well, I wish I could ask my dad. I do. Without even so much of an iota of irony, the Guardian article notes that, as well as being prohibited from entering certain areas, sailors are also being prevented from doing any water sports in the area, owing to the potential danger. You know, you probably do have to pay extra for that, fellas. Not saying. Just saying. But there's no doubt that the break is deserved and needed. Oh dear, Ralph's went and looked for herself. Bizarre AI food images jump from online to IRL menus. Ralph says, absolutely gross. Yeah. Sickening. But then again, that's the case with ever so much AI. By the way, Ralph's noted, come on, people. Don't make me sick Kayla and Tegan on you. They're ready to go. Your blinds are, your window blinds are in decided jeopardy. And we only got $150 to go to finish Bruce and Karen's memorial challenge and keep us below the 1 week unfunded number. I really hope we can do that because it's the first of the month and everybody and their cousin wants money. And it's like Tony and Chico noted, the never-ending bills. You know, Poe wrote, the bells, the bells, the bells. It's the bills, the bills, the bills. And we're not talking about that football team in Buffalo. The AI images of Moscow Mitch, Lee said a few minutes ago, he hasn't looked that lifelike in years. True. Missing turtle, Lee said, you know why this is a non-issue. It's okay if you're a Republican. I-O-K-I-Y-A-M. It's okay if you're a maggot. Yeah, the committee chairs have been voting by proxy for Moscow Mitch. Curious how you can do that for someone who may not even be aware that he's in the world. Because, seriously, nobody feels for... Strom Thurmond had no problem being seen in a wheelchair. Bob Byrd did his job right up to the very end. But somehow or another... Well, Moscow Mitch is different, I suppose, because there are more nefarious aspects of the long game yet to be played. Fair enough, okay. Lee, with our obligatory Star Trek reference for the evening. The food menu did not use AI. Gach is supposed to look like that. Fresh Gach moves. Gach, just like mother used to make, can't. Well played, Lee. Well played. A fresh steaming bowl of gach. Oh, dear. Brother Deacon Asa is reading the AI pitches being sent to this program again. Guest, the problem isn't free markets, it's that many markets are no longer free. Yeah. Why unquestioning party loyalty has replaced independent thought. That should be interesting. I don't have unquestioning party loyalty. I've just never voted for a Republican because I have never once in my life met a Republican who shared my values. You know, Republicans, oatmeal, skip a meal, and miss a meal, Republicans, right. Ooh, I should have gone with swimwear before the program started. It is a toasty 87 degrees in here. Yow. Oh, but another story that I wanted to make sure that we got to, because this is either tragic or horrifying. Want to go to work for the FBI? They're looking for people. And apparently they're not finding the people they need. And so it is that they've modified their recruitment standards over there at the FBI in Pisan War. Nitwit Nero's purges, in addition to decent people going, no, I'm not going to have a damn thing to do with this, have resulted in significant shortages of human resources in the FBI. So what do you do? Well, you don't. What you don't do is remedy the problems that have been caused by the maggots. No, of course not. What you do is lower your recruiting standards. The same Trump White House that gave us ICE goons who can't do more than 47 days of training before they're put out on the streets to abuse and abduct and torture and torment human beings. Well, now they've decided to apply something similar to the FBI. Did you hear about this? Yeah. It is no longer a disqualifying factor if one would like to work for the FBI and has a history of hiring sex workers. Yeah. Of being a John. Yeah. It's also no longer a disqualifying factor if you have stolen from your employer. Yeah. The maggots are actually courting thieves. I wish I was kidding. But it gets worse. You can now, and I'm not kidding, you can now go to work for the FBI if you've been caught engaging in sex with animals. No? Really? God. And hell, given this, given the maggots, they may get preferential treatment. The new lowered hiring standards went out internally via an electronic memo to the hiring personnel of the FBI back on the 16th day of June. So now the FBI will consider candidates who solicited sex workers, as long as that solicitation didn't occur three or more times and didn't take place within the last 10 years. Because, you know, guys who solicit sex workers are always going to tell the truth about how many times they went to the hooker and about when they went to the hooker. Basically, the FBI is now openly hiring incels. The people who can't have sex with other human beings by consent. They can't, by the way, they can't have been like a cop or a teacher at the time that they were a John or were out there fucking sheep. If you stole from your employer, as long as the theft only happened more than 3 years ago, you're good. Probably put you in the financial crimes unit. And, well, you know, boys will be boys. So the FBI is okay with boys who had sex with farm animals as long as they did it before they were 18. I'm not making this up. I desperately wish I was. I wish this was one of those moments when old Roxanne is just making up some silliness to make fun of the maggots, but no. Back in 2023, they had an online FAQ, the FBI did, that said engagement in prostitution or bestiality is an automatic disqualifier for candidacy in the FBI. Of course, that was Biden's fault.
1: Thousands of perfectly good candidates for the FBI were turned away by sleepy Joe Biden just because they fucked the family cow.
0: Well, I knew someone would doubt me. No, says Reverbo, you're making this up. There's no way this is true. Reverbo, my hand to God, this is true. James Davidson, this is not The Onion. James Davidson, a former FBI agent who leads the FBI Integrity Project now, said if they're lowering standards, it means the pool of candidates has sufficiently shrunk. Bestiality is clearly a potential indication of a more serious emotional issue, and even in a circumstance where it's not, the pool of candidates should be extensive enough that the criteria should certainly not be eliminated. Then there's Mark Zaid. He's a lawyer. He represents FBI agents and knows how the Bureau works. And he said, how can this not be reflective of a recruiting problem at the FBI if you're lowering your standards on issues like bestiality and prostitution? Well, see, maybe that's the problem. It's not reflective of a recruiting problem. It is reflective of a leadership problem. Ask yourself. You've seen the pictures. You've seen what he looks like. Do you think Trash Patel would screw a goat? 'Cause I do. I absolutely do. They want an FBI that is safe because, well, you know what? Your bestiality candidates, we can send them undercover to find other people who are committing bestiality. They speak the language and they know how to talk sweetly to a farm animal. Oh, Reverbo, you have no idea how badly I wish I was making this up, or that someone else had made this up. At one point in time, the attitude of the FBI was having a history of something like this would disqualify one from service because it would make an agent subject to blackmail.
2: Yeah, well, that's what they said about being gay, and that didn't turn out to be true.
0: I'm trying to be grateful here. I'm trying to be a little bit thankful because there's nothing in here that says that they've lowered the standards to where necrophilia is okay too. Jesus. By way of trying to blunt the impact a little bit, a current FBI spokescreep said,
2: "We do not hire people who have a history of criminal sexual acts. The Bureau has and always will maintain some of the highest suitability standards for its applicants and employees in the U.S. government."
0: Criminal sexual acts. So let's say you go to the bunny ranch out in Nevada where it's legal. That's not a criminal sexual act. That's just good old-fashioned whoremongering. I know I'm supposed to be more sex positive and not say the W word, but say, you know, sex workers. But this is just so on brand for the maggots. And multiple outlets have reported on this story. There's The Guardian. FBI no longer banning all applicants who have had sexual encounters with sex workers.
2: Well, I mean, I was married to a sex worker. Of course we had sex. I mean, she was the main breadwinner.
0: But, you know, as long as it wasn't in the last 10 years and you weren't a cop or a teacher. Come on in, boys! And the FBI, like I said, is spinning for all it's worth.
2: It is false to suggest criminal behavior like this is no longer disqualifying at the FBI. Any applicant who's engaged in criminal sexual acts like those referenced would, of course, not be eligible for employment. And it's ridiculous to suggest otherwise. Our background checks are wide-ranging and extensive.
0: Sure. But, well... the new standards speak for themselves. But it also speaks to the fact that, well, the people who used to want to work for the FBI don't want to work for this FBI. Because, among other things, Nitwit Nero has spent 10 years alleging that the FBI was corrupt and was weaponized against him and other maggots. Somehow or another, I feel like your garden variety applicant with a history of going to sex workers. I'm not going to sit here and say that.
2: Oh, well, you know, those people are just sex positive, and, well, they're liberals. You know, I'm sure they all voted, they all vote Democrat.
0: No, fuck no. We know how they vote. They vote maggot. Jesus Christ. Okay, so we are in the second hour of the program. We got $150 to raise, I hope, so that we can finish Bruce and Karen's Memorial Challenge before the end of the evening tonight. And let's run over and see who's on the stress line. Hey, welcome to the program.
3: Join the FBI, where manly men are manly men and sheep are nervous.
0: Exactly, Dave. Hi, Dave.
3: Hello, Ricky. How are you?
0: Yeah, don't. Oh, don't worry about it. That's just Bill.
3: And
0: he's
3: don't believe anything.
0: He's investigating.
3: Well, that's because he doesn't believe anything you said.
0: Oh, EWE.
3: Oh. Okay. I think we can get off the bad puns before Christine calls up and yells at both of us.
0: Yeah, we'd better behave ourselves.
3: Get ourselves to a punnery.
0: Yes.
3: The thing is, from what I understand, the Mother Superior there is not very funny.
0: No, she's about as funny as a train wreck.
3: But Roxanne, how has anybody actually gotten actual proof of life of Mitch McConnell?
0: No, not a lick.
3: Then that explains a couple of things. Do you know what Judy Vance and Elaine Chao have in common, other than the fact that they're maggots?
0: Do tell.
3: They've both been known to fuck inanimate objects.
0: Since you did bring up Moscow, Mitch, I had a note from Micah a few minutes ago. At this point, the only question I have is when ultimately it's been proven that he's been dead or a vegetable since July. Who's going to answer and pay for this fraud against the people of Kentucky and the United States? I won't be holding my breath. That may be why this charade continues, is because they're trying to sort out who they're going to throw to the wolves.
3: Oh, that's easy. That'll be Andy Beshear.
0: Can't hardly do it to the governor. He's been begging for proof of life. Just a phone call. You can call.
3: That won't stop.
0: You can call Scott James.
3: Roxanne,
0: you can call the governor.
3: Roxanne, you're talking about maggots. Facts don't matter to maggots. The fact that Governor Beshear has been demanding actual conversations with Moscow proves that he's part of the conspiracy. Now, I thought you understood this.
0: That
3: was in a maggot state, you should know better, girl. You want the rest of the country to think we're normal? We live in a new confederacy, Roxanne. What the hell are you thinking?
0: I know. But you know what? There is a way to sort this out. Scott Jennings over at Chicken Noodle News says that he's been in, and he's blabbed about it on the air and everything. So they need to hook him up to a polygraph. And then they need to put the positive clamp from a jumper cable on one nipple and the negative clamp on the other. And they need
3: to turn the crank?
0: No, and then hook the other end up to a diehard battery and turn on the polygraph and say, did you really talk to Mitch McConnell? And we'll find out pretty fucking quick.
3: Yeah, the minute that needle moves and the charge goes off, we'll know. And maybe the thin smell of nipple flesh burning might be a clue. But now, is Mr. Jennings a maggot?
0: Oh, hell yeah.
3: Because maggots will tell the untruth while they're logging on to Truth Social, because they only have a social acquaintance with the truth. They can say hello in passing. Oh, here comes the truth. Bye, truth.
0: See goodbye. You later. Yeah, goodbye. Get on out of here.
3: We don't need you here. Yeah. But now, Roxanne, about this imbecile that just recently lost his seat in Massachusetts. The Democrat who wants to be Republican-like. You know, if he was a politician back in the 50s, he'd have probably said something like, well, I wouldn't want one to marry my daughter, but he seems like a good, upstanding fellow.
0: He would have said boy.
3: Well, not being from Boston. Maybe if he was a little further south, he'd have called him boy.
0: You mean South Boston?
3: Not from South Boston. South Boston may think they're still in Belfast. That's the problem.
0: Wait a minute. You earned that one.
3: And I did it on the fly. No, I'm serious. When are we going to learn that, as I heard Rick Smith say on his program a few times, if an American politician proved to a voter that they stood for people getting a fair shake, being dealt with honestly, having a living wage, that politician would win every time, regardless of party. If they could prove that they were actually for people being able to go to a doctor or a disabled person living a decent life, which, frankly, with the current government system, I don't. And I'm at the upper end of disability because it's on my dad's work history. I received the Adult Disabled Child Award. And I get about $1,300 a month to live on. In this economy, that's not going to work. Oh, well, what about a $1,500 guaranteed income? You know the problem with that, Roxanne?
0: What?
3: Some executive at Kroger or at the water company, or, God forbid, a landlord will go, well, he's making $300 more than he was before. I need to raise the rent $400 to get that sweet, sweet cash. Anybody remember what happened when people got those stimulus checks during COVID? Capitalism. Capitalism, it's self-punishing.
0: I guess we're just so used to inflation now, Dave, that we've forgotten that we weren't really dealing with much inflation before COVID, and we didn't really have much inflation before those sweet, sweet checks came out. And then all of a sudden, corporate America said, wait a minute, them people, the proles have some jingling in their pockets. We turn them upside down. We want that money.
3: Get that rug beat.
0: And that was the beginning of the long, slow slide toward, not that slow, toward the $20 burrito.
3: Roxanne, now you're familiar with Royal Crown Cola.
0: And a moon pie.
3: Well, but Royal Crown Cola has always been an inexpensive alternative to, let's say, Coke or Pepsi. It's not the best tasting cola in the world, but if it's cold enough, it'll do. Christine and I pulled off a caper back in the 90s. RC Cola had a coupon on its label, under its label, for 33 cents a bottle. Now, the bottles normally ran 99 cents a bottle, printed right there on the label. We went to our local grocery store that doubled the coupons. We bought a mess of RC Colas, took them home, cut the coupons off, and the very same night we went back with 40 RC Cola coupons at 33 cents a piece, doubled by our grocery store, and we were paying just over with tax about 36 or 37 cents a bottle. And the cashier looked at the manager and said, do I have to ring it up? He said, well, yes, they have the coupons. They're under the limit. And yes, you have to ring it up. So we walked out of there with 40 more brand new RC Colas that also had coupons under them. And we repeated this process for months, although it took us about a month and a half to get through all the colas we had. So this was a long-running thing. And now an RC Cola, would you hazard a guess as to what it costs now? $1.29. And that's considered cheap, considering you can't touch a Coca-Cola 2-liter for less than $3. Without any
0: coupons. Okay, so, since we're doing it. I mean, look, most of our politicians don't get down to this granular level. But every so often, and I don't drink a lot of pop. In fact, I just threw the can away. I have a cold can of caffeine-free Coke Zero during the program because, like I said, it's 87 degrees in here.
3: Right, and a girl needs to stay hydrated.
0: It is best when a girl not pass out from heat prostration mid-show. Nobody wants to hear that thud. But the average price of a 12-pack of Coke at Wally World is between $8 and $9. 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
3: it runs out to about 50 cents.
0: $6 a 12-pack, 50 cents a can. And that's about the best you can do.
3: Which is about what it was then. Right.
0: But by the same token, up at the Wiggling Pig, I can get 7-Up, Zero Sugar 7-Up, Sunkist, Zero Sugar Sunkist. 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Who does that? 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Or Red Bull.
3: I don't like Monster.
0: The ones that I never understand are the people who stand around in bars drinking
3: Red Bull and vodka?
0: Yes. Ah, blah. Yeah.
3: Those are idiots.
0: But anyway, RC,
3: those are idiots in the wild.
0: Get this, though. RC, Dr. Pepper, 7-Up, Canada Dry, in 16-ounce plastic bottles, you can get 5-6 packs for $12 at my Wiggling Pig. And that's generally what we wind up buying.
3: Now, my suggestion to you is when you go to K. Rogers and places like that, and you're going for the 50 cents a can, do yourself a favor. About a week before you do that, there's a toll-free number, a customer service number on the box.
0: Oh, you know all the tricks.
3: And you call them and you give it, and you have that box in your hand and you give them the lot number or whatever they, you know, want. One time, Chris and I got some Coca-Colas that tasted like, it tasted like leaves had been brewed in it. And we called Coke and we told them where we bought it. We told them the lot number. It tasted like leaves had been brewed in it. And we called Coke and we told

0: or a 2 liter of Coke. So the next, and Pepsi does the same thing. And we got
1: they
0: a lot
1: actually,
0: of,
1: they actually do want to know, or at least they used to.
0: Yeah, they do want to know, but if you've got a company, like we got coupons for Barilla Pasta and Lipton Tea and all kinds of things. And I mean, we're talking $7 or $8 worth, and being doubled at our local grocery store. Chris and I went into a big box grocery with all this stuff, and we pulled off for $150. We bought enough food to feed the two of us well for 2.5 months. Now, I doubt I could pull a miracle like that one out of my ass again, but using some of the tricks I know, and we would buy stuff that was marked down, and even in-store coupons, you know, the ones that, you know, buy today and get $2 off the steak that was normally $12. Now it's only going to cost $10, but you got to buy it today. That's because it has to be sold by today. So you take it home, you unwrap it, you vacuum seal it, you throw it in your freezer. I mean, it's getting so expensive out there, Roxanne. I'm seriously considering learning to can again. I used to do it with Mom, but it's been a lot of years. And she's no longer around to consult without a medium. But, well, I've known a few of those, and yes, some of them are pretty sketchy.
1: Yeah, they weren't medium. They were mids. But by the way, you just got a note from Reverbo saying, "Tell Dave, I remember RC Cola from the 60s and 70s. You could get a 16-ounce RC Tallboy for pretty cheap. Tasted all right, cold enough." You got to get them cold.
0: Oh, yeah, you got to get them cold. They're like a near diet soda. Diet sodas taste like shit unless they're ice cold.
1: Way back in the 90s, way back in the 90s, RC came out with something called RC Premium, and it was like with extra cola syrup in it, and it was damn good. Of course, I remember zooming back and forth between Tuscumbia, Alabama, and Atlanta, Georgia, slugging away on cans of, you may recall this, Jolt Cola. That was back when I could tolerate caffeine.
0: Yes,
1: and it's probably why I can't now. Had twice.
0: Jolt Cola is no longer made.
1: You good?
0: No, but I'm a gamer, honey. I love this stuff. They stopped making it in like 2003.
1: But it had what, 2 or 3 times as much caffeine?
0: One bottle or one can had the equivalent of a cup of coffee, allegedly. But
1: I drank a lot of Jolt.
0: My gaming group, we all would buy the Jolt 2 liters. Because we were going to be up all night. By God, we were going to be thirsty. So, yeah. I miss Jolt. But now, to get that same kick, assholes are mixing Coke and coffee. Now, I like coffee, and I love Coke, but that is a match made in hell. And how did we go from training the FBI's manly men of masculinity and sheep being nervous to food porn, Roxanne?
1: I don't know.

0: But I do have one last question though.
1: What's that?
0: And you know, one of the great things about this program is I'm not just, you know, like talking inside West Virginia or inside Appalachia. The Horn Family Community Congregation extends from sea to shining sea and even across some of those seas. Where the hell is the diet grape soda? Or the zero sugar grape soda?
1: The only thing I can find is
0: the Faygo zero sugar, and it tastes like shit because it's Faygo.
1: Well, yeah. And remember, I don't know if Fanta adds caffeine to their orange or
0: they
1: not.
0: They do not. They do not.
1: Okay. Well, the reason I say that is the dubious origin of Fanta. The Nazis gave us a lot of things. The methamphetamine as a regular usage product. The inflatable sex doll to prevent their soldiers from getting VD, and Fanta because they couldn't buy the syrup in the United States anymore for the Coca-Cola, and the Fuhrer was a fan of Coke.
0: I always heard it was a different kind of Coke.
1: No, he liked Coca-Cola too. A lot of soldiers on both sides of World War I loved Coca-Cola. Loved it. It was so much so that in World War II, Coke came up with the idea of shipping cold cases of Coke to the front lines. They had bottling plants that moved with the troops.
0: And managed to keep the syrup recipe a secret, even in a war zone.
1: Yeah, but by God, if you change it.
0: Speaking of which, though, and this is legit food porn, or beverage porn, I should say. I was in Aldi a couple of weeks ago when I was up in Parkersburg. And
1: a fine establishment.
0: A lovely German establishment.
1: That's right.
0: And
1: therefore, some idiot online said, why do you have to pay for the cart? Well, you're not. You're giving them a quarter so they can get their cart back.
0: Yeah, and they don't have to send workers halfway to Lowe's.
1: It's one of the things they do to keep the prices down.
0: And you know what? The carts are in better shape than they are at Walmart or Kroger's.
1: Sure.
0: Yeah, you get the quarter back. Really? Somebody thinks that... The stupid. But anyway, while I was in Aldi, and, you know, it's one of those items that they put up there for impulse purchase when you finally get to the only cash register that's open. That's my biggest beef with Aldi. They got six cash registers, and only one is ever open, and the line's halfway down the aisle.
1: Roxanne, you should come to Indianapolis. They've got two open. How is this?
0: At one point in time, maybe regional made them take it away. At one point in time, one of the aisles in the Parker, in the it's actually Vienna, in the Vienna Aldi, had a Halloween skeleton sitting in the chair with the little Aldi vest on, the little Aldi visor. I thought it was a nice touch. But up there by the impulse purchase area, they had, get this, Honey Crisp apple soda.
1: Oh, girl.
0: Now, I think it had about a half a pound of sugar in it. I don't know.
1: Is that for a 20-ounce bottle?
0: No, it was. I think it was a pint bottle, and there were four to a pack. I picked one up because, well, I'm a victim of impulse purchasing, but it looked like. And so I spent the rest of the day mixing it half and half with sparkling water that was cold. And even then it was delicious, but oh my God, it was wonderful. It just, it tasted like exactly what it said it was, Honeycrisp apple soda. And I think it was manufactured in either Minnesota or Wisconsin.
1: I want to say there's a product I got at Walter World one time. I don't even know if it's even made anymore. But it was a marshmallow and chocolate sundae topping. And it was sugar-free. And I want to say it was Walton's was the company's name. But, oh God, it was delicious, but it was one of those things. I went back and I've never seen it again. So I don't know.
0: Yeah, this Honeycrisp apple soda was here today, gone tomorrow, because it was so good, I went back. I wanted to get another four-pack just to bring home. I brought it home. I had two bottles left, and I brought them home, and Annette tried them. And she was like, this is the most wonderful thing I've ever tasted. It was. Especially if it was like crazy cold, you know, almost frozen.
1: Right. Stick it in the freezer for 20 minutes and then sit it in the fridge the rest of the day.
0: But, you know, that's the way it is with Aldi. You find something you like, better buy it, because it'll be gone. You'll never see it again.
1: Oh, yeah. Yeah, well, the...
0: But it was carbonated. It was. It had a really good fizz to it. And I think the German word for it is Apfelsaft. Never quite know what to do with the umlaut over an A.
1: In Germany, the Aldis are larger and they're much more expensive. The other thing is, unlike America, Aldi's in Germany is regulated by German labor laws, which means the people that work at Aldi's actually have a say in how their job is performed.
0: Yes.
1: And they get paid a decent and living wage. And management isn't as hostile to them in Germany as they are in the United States of the Confederacy, where we haven't
0: learned. And that's the case with BMW and Mercedes-Benz, you know.
1: But you bring those companies to the United States, they become nothing more
0: right
1: than yeah. an American company.
0: And TJ's too. Trader Joe's.
1: So, I wish we had better labor laws in this country that were actually enforced. But, of course, when you get goose-stepping fucking morons who would just rather be dictated to because thinking is just too fucking hard... Well, then, Roxanne, we get what they asked for.
0: Well, that's like the talking fascism Barbie. You know, you pull her string and she says, democracy is hard.
1: Oh, let's leave a real cuckoo out of this, shall we?
0: Yeah, well, I mean, is that? I think she has surrendered her title to Natalie Harpy.
1: Did you say Harpy?
0: Yes, I did. I mean, that's her name, Natalie Harp. Why is nobody calling her Natalie Harpy? That's right up with...
1: You never know.
0: That's right up there with Judy Vance.
1: Judy might behind closed doors, you know, when he's talking to his legislative assistant or one of the other useless is National Security Advisor, which is basically as useless as a screen door on a submarine, Roxanne. But then again, J.D. was a massive keyboard warrior for the Corps. You know.
0: Yep.
1: And the only reason he graduated, the only thing that man ever wanted to do straight was shoot.
0: Right. Yeah, that was quality. By the way, Adventures with R.C. Cola continued from Reverbo, Dave. Here was me and my buddy's Friday night sleepover from about 1962 or so. One of our moms would take us to the store to buy a frozen pizza and R.C. Cola. Then we stayed up for 77 Sunset Strip, followed by M Squad. How great was that? Oh, those were the days.
1: I remember when my mother, and I don't know if you can still get them, and I would love it if you could, but the Chef Boyardee cheese pizza kits.
0: Oh, my God. I saw them in Walmart last night. Makes two pizzas.
1: My mother used to spread those on an old cookie sheet, and she'd put hamburger on it. And she'd doctor it up a little bit with a little bit of oregano and stuff like that. But no extra mozzarella, just the cheese sprinkle stuff that came with the cheese pizza kit. Because my mom was frugal.
0: That's a word.
1: Some people would say cheap. I'd say, no, that woman was creative in how she fed three kids. You know?
0: That's the thing.
1: I mean, she took the cheapest Dentymore stew and turned it into something wonderful with just a couple splashes of soy sauce, maybe a little bit of Worcestershire sauce. She was a lunch lady for a while.
0: Wow, that explains
1: it. Instead of throwing some of the stuff out, they put it back in the they put the leftovers in a pan for my mother to take home. Because the ladies there knew she had three kids and dad wasn't paying child support. And then when COVID hit, my sister said the lunch ladies would pack food for the kids and then they would go around and deliver it to the homes to make sure that even if the kids were learning distantly, they had food. And these were the ladies that would make food and pack it in a little backpack and send it home with the kids. Every kid could get enough for a few meals during the weekend so they didn't go hungry. Now, if we want to talk about patriotism, I would put any one of those lunch ladies up against any one of these maggots any day of the week, Roxanne, and twice on Sunday. To me, that's true patriotism. When the lunch ladies are there to make sure kids don't go hungry at any time, regardless of what their family situation is. Roxanne, I could be receiving three times the amount of money that I currently get, and I could live decently. But God forbid, I should be allowed to live decently as a disabled man. Because as a disabled man, according to the Republican politicians, I'm a worthless waste of space.
0: Useless eater.
1: And Roxanne, I'm not going to take that one quietly.
0: Nor should you.
1: Nobody in the Horn Family Community Congregation would ever say that I am a shrinking violet. But nope. I've had a really bad day today.
0: Oh, no.
1: I was supposed to go to the bank with my friend Junior. It's 90 degrees outside. He calls me today. I'm dehydrated. I've got to go to the hospital. I'm like, dude, if you had taken care of this boy you were supposed to, you wouldn't be in this position. I told him this shit plenty of times. I told him 4 days ago that I needed help. I was going to pay him $30. We were going to go to the bank across the parking lot with the Lorry World. I was going to do my banking, get my groceries, and go home in a cab, air conditioned all the way. But that couldn't happen. And I'm more than a little pissed because I got to go out there on my own tomorrow and go to the bank in 90 degree heat.
0: Yeah,
1: and I got to leave the house at 7 in the fucking morning so that I don't die of fucking heat stroke.
0: That's worrisome to me, Dave. And everybody in the reach of your voice.
1: I can only take $200 out at a time. And my share of the rent is $700. And my grocery bill is over $100.
0: Your share of the rent is $700 for a room in a motel where the landlord won't replace your beeping smoke alarm.
1: Correct. Correct. The management of Crazy Dave does not take responsibility for the smoke detectors in this motel. That's not our job. Now, if the owner of the motel wants to come down and buy him a polished up deluxe old number 7, well, by God, we'll have him custom fit for it. I mean, I know some of the guys on Bruno's crew who would definitely spread a few tentacles to make sure that he was fitted properly for his old number 7. Hell, I might even exchange our crucifixion services for a couple of months worth of rent for the room. But I'd have to have the cash from him, and then I would give him the cash. We got to keep this all nice and legal for the IRS.
0: Oh, naturally, yes.
1: But by the way, everybody down at the shop says, "Hey, girl." I told you before, Penelope and Stotch were expecting a new clutch. Well, we have new Fry in the family now, Roxanne.
0: Really?
1: The six older ones are now getting up there, and well, their little brothers and sisters are giving them all kinds of hell. They're complaining to Stosh and Penelope about, well, the babies are getting into everything. They're doing this.
0: Well, that's
1: doing
0: what
1: that,
0: babies do.
1: Right, but they just smile, and when young Timothy comes home on the weekends, he just smiles and nods his head and tells them to put all their brains together to figure out why that is.
0: Because they have lots of brains.
1: They're not going to come right out. Tell the kids. You know, part of being one of the smartest critters on the planet is the parents make their kids think for themselves. See, that's the key here. And when you're coordinating nine brains, I mean, come on. And three hearts. There's a lot of coordination there, actually.
0: There is.
1: But I do hope that things are going well for everybody. Christine got her new shower in yesterday. They came, they did it all in one day, and this evening she'll be taking her first shower. They told her to wait 24 hours for it to cure. So, they left about noon yesterday. So, she's going to wait until later this evening to take her first shower in her walk-in shower. And it's got handholds and everything for her. It's really safe, and I'm really happy because now I don't have to worry so much. But her CO2 alarm went off this morning, and she called the fire department thinking it was a fire alarm.
0: Oh, dear.
1: And she explained that she was lying because the dispatcher said, well, do you smell smoke? And she said, no. So they sent a crew out, and it was her CO2 detector, and it was failing. So she unplugged that. It was still beeping. It must have had a battery backup. Christine took it out to a trash can where one of the dumpster divers will probably grab it for copper.
0: So, pity that, because they could do a lot better by going after flock cameras. A lot of copper and some other precious metals in those damn things.
1: I know there's gold in some of those.
0: And an enterprising meth head could probably find a good bit of material to work with.
1: Yeah, but they'll just crack it up, you know. They'll see how many pounds of meth they can get. And 3 weeks, when they finally go to sleep in 3 weeks, then they'll wonder what they did and how they did it. No, they'll try to remember what their names are. So, I mean, is it any? I mean, the Nazis gave us methamphetamine on a massive scale. Is it any wonder that we have a Nazi problem in this country with the number of meth heads?
0: You know, that is an astute observation, Dave. I wonder if maybe somebody could get a PhD out of that. The correlation between the proportionality of meth heads and the rise in Nazi sympathies in the United States. Dadgummit.
1: Well, there's another corollary here, Roxanne. You said that the FBI has lowered their standards to include a bastardization of the no sex crimes regulation that they're slowly chipping away at. Soon, Donnie will be able to apply to the Bureau at the rate they're going, and that may be even after his conviction on further charges. But no, I ran across a reel from a guy who had studied Nazi Germany and the Nazi Party and how it actually worked. And you know how the Nazis always put the SS up as this bastion of Aryan superiority what they were in fact was the catch-all for all the wastrels, layabouts, no good thieves, and conspiracy theorists. In other words, you're proto-maggot. And they had themselves convinced that they were superior, and therefore they could do all these amazing things only on meth. And they dressed in these nifty black uniforms. Thank you, Hugo. And they had their own wedding ceremonies and all that, Roxanne. They were going to be the new aristocracy. What way about dipshit wouldn't want that kind of no work, and I become the master of the universe? Who wouldn't want that? And what is it with Nero promising his followers, the deadheaders, that they're going to inherit America?
2: The golden age of America.
1: I say we slap a Charlie Chaplin mustache on Donnie and make him goose step throughout the lower 48. And then we beg and plead with the Canadians to allow him to march up the Alcan by himself and a small detail of Secret Service. After all, we need to protect the local wildlife from Donnie. Because, you know, when President Shits and Pants him, and goes up north, the Canadians will flee from anywhere near him. But I wonder if, since he's a product of the United States, if Canada will slap a 50% tariff on what he thinks he's worth. I don't think there's going to be a Canadian willing to pay that kind of money. But no, he gets flogged from the border of Canada all the way up to Anchorage. And then he takes a boat to Hawaii, where he has to paddle the entire way. It's sort of like the old British execution method of flogging through the fleet, where you'd go from ship to ship and flog the guy 20 or 30 times a piece. Until you get to about the fourth or fifth, and he's dead. So they strap the corpse onto the mast and beat him. You know, so.
0: Yeah, truly, and perhaps the origins of the beatings will continue until morale improves.
1: Well, no, that was an execution method in the old British
0: Navy. No, I know. Accurate. Yeah.
1: And the first time I read that, I'm like, you've got to be fucking kidding me. But no, I asked a professor of mine, he goes, oh, yeah, it wasn't a common practice, but it was a sentence that was available to the court-martial. He said, usually they would just hang the bastard. He really had to have done something truly heinous in order to be flogged through the fleet. They were, by God, going to make an example of that guy. And I think at the end of all this, Roxanne, when all the shit comes out and Donnie is placed in the block like his Lord and Fuhrer should have been, then he should be flogged through the state. And we'll start in Delaware, and God willing, Joe Biden will be alive to see it.
0: Personally,
1: I would give Joe Biden a cat of nine tails and say, sir, will you please deliver the first stroke?
0: Mr. President, will you, Mr. President, will you please stand and lay them on smartly?
1: Well, just to give the first ceremonial flag. I mean, Joe does have cancer, and we don't want to tax him too much. But I say for everybody that he's harmed. Now, if President Biden wants to hand it off to, Hunter, right after, I'm sure Hunter would be willing to wind up and get ready to deliver, you know, 30 on hard, you know. And my idiot brother tried to play, what about Hunter Biden? I'm like, what about it? He pled guilty. He made restitution. And his father knew that you dumbasses would come at him regardless. So, of course, he pardoned him. And by the way, Joe Biden is not the first president ever to pardon a family member. Bill Clinton did. There have been other presidents who have. So it's not unknown, not unprecedented, if you will. But this thing that's still out there with the no tax investigation ever in my lifetime or my family's lifetime. Well, that's a lot of fucking people. And I don't see it passing the smell test until it gets to the high court where the six meth heads on the court will go, yep, he's right. Trampolunia.
0: You know,
1: Roxanne, that Sappy and Gorsuch and the rest of them are sitting around the table with just lines and that. Well, how can we fuck it up anymore? And three of the liberal ladies on the court will be like, can we come in? No, this conservative only conference. Wait until Sotomayor ends up bringing in a punch bowl with a hot chocolate at Christmas. You know, one of those big crystal punch bowls. But instead of the traditional chocolate, they find the old chocolate X-Lax. And they make the hot chocolate with that, giving it to their conservative colleagues in the spirit of Christmas joy. What a piece of shit on the court.
0: Yeah.
1: Unfortunately.
0: Well, there went dinner in the Mountain Daylight time zone.
1: I have a job to do.
0: You have fulfilled your purpose on this day.
1: In the 1950s, my mother was a very young girl, and she thought those chocolate X-Lax were candy. And she ate two of them. And my grandmother had to put towels under her because she couldn't stop shitting. She had to stay home from school for a couple of days while they took her to her pediatrician, who later became my pediatrician, a man named Dr. Henderson, a great man. But, he said, just keep her hydrated and keep feeding her. That way she's got something to pass and keep her, for God's sake, get rid of those X-Lax. So, my grandmother never, I don't think she ever bought them again. But, yeah. My mother tells us about how her mom let her sit on the couch with towels all over, and she got to watch the Howdy Doody program during the week, which she normally didn't get to do unless it was summertime. And for a couple of days, she couldn't go to school, but she said she was miserable. But Dr. Henderson gave her some medicine, and he told Grandma what to do, my brother Bob, my sister Kathy, and I were all three of his patients. And one time what tells me he was a great man was, one time the three of us were sick, Mom was getting there. She brought us into the doctor. She could pay for ours because we were on Dad's insurance. But she couldn't go to her doctor. She couldn't afford to. And Dr. Henderson, without missing a beat, said, "Becky, open your mouth." And he had these tongue depressors with little bits of red clover honey on the end of the tongue depressor. And when you got that, when he was done, he'd flip it around and give it to you. That was your treat. That was for being good and letting him examine. And he did that for Mom, and he says, "You're still my patient." He gave her a script, and he didn't charge her for the visit. He charged Dad's insurance for ours, but he didn't charge her for that. That's why I say Dr. Henderson was a great man. He did things like that. And I'm sure there are still doctors who do that for some patients. You know. Or a pediatrician who will look over at the parent who's obviously getting sick and say, "Let me examine you." Well, I'm too old.
0: Still a doctor.
1: Look, if you don't let me examine you, how will I know that the kids will get better and you just won't be passing it around to each other constantly? You know? There are doctors out there who do that. And God bless them. Nurses, too. I rarely give nurses any trouble except my mother. You know, but that has nothing to do with, had nothing to do with her profession. It had everything to do with the family relationship. As a matter of fact, I remember a certain friend of mine telling me one time that if I didn't go to dinner to see her, I'd be regretting it the rest of my life. By God, you were right, Roxanne. I remember we had that discussion.
0: We absolutely did.
1: I mean, this is what this community means to people. I mean, that's just one, I'm just one person. I know dozens of people in this community who have called Roxanne various times, to share our joys, our miseries, to get advice, or just to ruin dinners. And
0: it happens.
1: I have to say, I have to make a special shout out to my crew, Matt in San Francisco, and others. Several of the juvenile delinquents, when I'm not available to ruin dinners, you're there to pick up the slack, and I thank every one of you.
0: And of course, Billable Rick has been officially promoted. He's now juvenile.
1: Oh, he has.
0: Yes, he's juvenile. He's juvenile delinquent number 4 now.
1: Now, is there a minimum for him to be practicing before the bar in California? Is there a minimum age, or is it just the fact that he's got his JD and he's passed his bar?
0: That's pretty much it.
1: Okay.
0: The California bar is, however, a booger.
1: Is it a cheeseburger or is it a bacon Swiss?
0: No. Not burger. Booger.
1: Oh, you mean a Klingon, a snotty little Klingon.
0: There we go. Well, or, you know, the sort
1: of... There's your Star Trek reference for the...
0: There we are, and Mountain Daylight Time Zone's really taking it on the chin this evening. But thank you for those kind words, Dave. Thank you. I appreciate it.
1: Sure.
0: Especially in light of the fact that, you know, we're trying to finish Bruce and Karen's Memorial Challenge. We're $150 away from it. And... thus far, the evening, and I can always check. I need to look at email and see if things. We're a goose egg. And by the way, going all the way back to those Chef Boyardee pizzas, they are still made, and they are still good. Daryl in Houston said, "Chef Boyardee, oh my goodness, Chef Boyardee pizzas were the best when I was a little rascal. It's the caraway seeds." I'd forgotten about the caraway seeds.
1: Yeah, I forgot about that seasoning pack.
0: Yeah.
1: Yes. And Mom used to cook that into the hamburger. I think that's what she did. Because she was young and she really didn't know how to cook well at that point. So the hamburger, after it baked in the oven, she browned it too long and put it in the oven, and well, Roxanne, to say they would have been something that your dad might have recognized, but he would have thought it would come up from the mines in West Virginia, and it was just about hard.
0: Yeah,
1: that was my mother. She got better as she got older with more practice. And her strawberry jams, oh my God, girl. When she made her jams and jelly, she sealed it with paraffin.
0: Oh, that was the way. Yeah, you pour a little bit of the liquid paraffin on top and it forms the seal.
1: Oh,
0: and then,
1: yeah.
0: And then you can it.
1: Yeah.
0: You water bath it.
1: And I don't see anybody doing that anymore. I'm sure there are people who do, but...
0: Well, in fact, it was called, at least where I was, it was called Gulf Wax, and it had the Gulf, the Gulf logo on it, and it looked like, it came in a box, like, in four sticks, just like a pound of butter.
1: But the nice thing is, Roxanne, canning back then, when I lived in Muncie, was supporting the local local economy, literally, because that's where Ball Corporation was.
0: Oh, absolutely, yes, Ball.
1: And my grandmother had been a secretary for one of the Ball brothers, one of the original Ball brothers. And at a company Christmas party, they wanted my mom to give Santa a kiss. Santa had all this brown makeup on, this heavy brown makeup, and she didn't want to kiss him. They gave her they wanted the shot for the company newsletter, and they offered her a stocking full of candy and toys, this big old thing, and she wouldn't do it. They gave her a little toy car that she had until she died. She still had it. I don't know if she was cremated with it or not, but I know, like, my uncle's teddy bear, who became our teddy bear, was cremated with her. But, yeah, But here's the thing. While the company newsletter had the color photo, the local newspaper touched it up. And wouldn't you know, Santa Claus went from a brown man to a white guy.
0: Of course, it's Talibandiana.
1: That's right. And I
0: probably more Klansmen per square mile than anywhere but Mississippi.
1: Well, the women's Klan Auxiliary chapter was number 4 for Muncie, and I know that because I saw some historical photos from the 1920s when I was doing my D.C. Stevenson research. God, I was so ashamed. Fortunately, I didn't. There was no family resemblance that I knew of from anybody I knew. So, although the woman probably was related to somebody I knew, Muncie's not that big a town. Hell, even now, I think it's got less than 50,000.
0: Especially when class isn't in session.
1: Right. Well, that's only about 3 months out of the year, and even then, you got.
0: Well, I always thought Muncie was kind of like what you'd get if you rolled Morgantown out flat.
1: Well, Roxanne, it was the center of what was called the Middletown Marketing Study, and they chose Muncie because it was the middle of the road on everything, politically, religiously, racially, educationally. It was right down the middle of what marketing experts felt was, you know, right down the middle of all these groups, and that Muncie would be the perfect spot to study customer habits. And they carried that study on for years. Ball State definitely helped out there. And it's not a bad little university. Hell, I seem to remember somebody telling me that they almost considered Muncie when they were considering college. He decided to go to the University of West Virginia, which was probably the correct choice.
0: We'll cut you some slack there. It's West Virginia University, Dave. The university comes last.
1: Okay.
0: I mean, I know you appreciate the test.
1: Well, I always get things reversed. You know that. I mean, remember when I reversed Justice Jackson's name and screwed it up royally? I admit my mistake.
0: Well, I haven't been to Morgantown in years, but it was a couple of years, but it's hard to recognize now.
1: Muncie is very small. Even the blocks, even the city blocks are smaller. I went home from my grandma's funeral, went to her old house where my uncle now and his family now live, and I looked at the city blocks around that house, and when I was a kid, they were the longest things on earth, and when I got to Indianapolis, a block will go about a tenth of a mile. Generally, in Muncie, it's about 3/4 of that. They're not that big. But we are going to get through this. I'm just waiting for the election. I've got my registration in.
0: And you know what? I saw something recently, and it came out of Texas, so take it for what it's worth. But a woman and her daughter went to vote and found out that they had been deregistered sometime between the primary and the general, because they were trying to stay on top of it, because they know that skeevy shit is afoot.
3: Uh-huh.
0: And what had happened, and states do this, especially maggot states, southern states in particular, they send out mailers, they're just little postcards, and they say, if you don't respond, your voter registration is going to be canceled. Half the time, you don't even realize you've received it.
3: Oh, no. I received one of those.
0: And so
3: I called them up, and they told me that since I was refusing to respond to a card, a postcard, Roxanne, with my personal identifying information, name, birth date. The only thing they didn't ask for was my social security number. But they had enough points of identity that any identity thief could have assumed my identity. And I absolutely refused. They said, well, state law, everyone has to do this. Everyone? Every voter in Indiana's gotten one of these? Yes. I asked around several registered voters.
0: No.
3: No. It turns out it was a state office, but it was a completely Republican operation.
0: Well, I had something interesting happen to me when I went to vote in the primary. You know, at least here in West Virginia, you sign the book. And they've got, you know, they try to do signature matching and whatever. But all my current registration information was correct. My new name, everything, address hasn't changed.
3: But, right, I thought they might have had the old name on the roll.
0: But they had an old, and this is weird because it hadn't been there before, they had an old signature with my old name. I'm like, this wasn't there before. And so I have to get on top of that, among other things, before November. Not that anything's going to change, but I do want to vote for Rachel Fetty for Senate to at least register my ongoing displeasure with having a member of the most criminal family ever to be involved in politics in West Virginia, the Moores, having a member of the Senate.
3: Now, does Archmore have a son named Denty?
0: You only wish.
3: Well, I was thinking...
0: He had a daughter named Shelly.
3: Yeah, since Denty is the shittiest stew in America, I figured he might have had a son named Denty.
0: West Virginia state government's just slithering with Moors.
3: Or was Denty Arch's nickname when he was a boy?
0: Might have been his daddy. It's an old brand.
3: Oh, my God.
0: And they come from up in the northern panhandle.
3: And I thought we had crooks in this fucking state. We do have crooks in this fucking state, what am I saying?
0: Yes, indeed. Oh, by the way, I wanted to mention something to you before we depart. And God, I want you to be please take every safety precaution when you go out tomorrow. It is hot. I mean, it's wild. I'm more sensitive. You know, I've always been so pale I burn under the refrigerator bulb, It seems like it's even worse now. I was out, you know, for all no time at all.
3: Let me reassure you,
0: came in feeling
3: I'm taking
0: like,
3: a lift.
0: Okay, good. And I hope your buddy's okay too. Dehydration is nothing to fool with.
3: No, I told him to go to the hospital, but his wife tore strips out of me. Well, I was going to bring him by bus, and I'm like, no, if you're dehydrated, go to the hospital. But she was tore strips out of me. Well, I was going to bring him by bus, and I'm like, no, if you're dehydrated, go to the hospital.

0: is.
1: And she's but in pushy. Reality, the wronger she is.
0: And this fat woman was, I said, I'm talking. She's yelling at me, and I'm like, I'm talking to him. I'm trying to find out what the hell's going on. I'm not talking to you. Well, he took offense. You were rude to my wife. Well, we all warned you not to marry her after you got her knocked up, you stupid son of a bitch. The first thing he did when he got out of prison was find Miss Right Now, and she was it.

0: And they've been a pain in my backside for years. I've mentioned them on the program before. This is that same couple. Well, I think that's at an end at this point. Because he's like, I'm going to cut you off if you're ever disrespectful to my wife. I'm like, fine. Stewing your own juices, motherfucker. But he has a tendency, I'd pay him $30 a month to help me with this stuff. And he just keeps going and going. But you were saying about Archmore?
1: Oh, no, I was pretty much done. I remember back when he said, I'd like to have my law license back because I want to die a West Virginia lawyer. And I remember saying at the time, well, some of us want the first part of it for you at least. What a crook. Of course, if he was alive, the nitwit Nero would have pardoned him from the federal charges. Ah, Jesus.
0: Were there any state charges hanging over him? And that doesn't necessarily mean
1: No. The feds took him down because the crimes were federal.
0: No,
1: you should study. His behavior during the Buffalo Creek disaster was just absolutely shameful. But that's for another program. I had a moment, a note from Jude. She had a bit of. She said she was she couldn't find the connection. She didn't understand why you refer to the vice president as Judy Vance. And
0: it's a variation on his since he only uses his initials,
1: J.D.,
0: because he's ashamed of his name.
1: And we've called him the Jade Egg, you know, just.
0: Yes, and
1: he's an egg because he is he's probably closeted trans based on his own confessions and his own memoir.
0: And let's not forget his torrid affair with Sofa Loren.
1: Yeah, true. So it's a play on words, Jude. We went. I called him JD Egg, JD, and Dave took it one step further and has started referring to him as Judy Vance, because again, he's probably a closeted trans woman.
0: Well, he is the first vice president in 100 years to have a beard.
1: And her name is Usha.
0: We all know her name.
1: Her name is Usha, yes.
0: Right.
1: And, of course, there's photos of him with that Dinell wig on all the way when he was in law school being mentored by the Tiger Mom at Yale.
0: Well.
1: Yeah, right. So that's what that is, Jude. Just more ways to have fun with Jimmy Dick Bowman or whatever name's on his birth certificate or the J.D. Egg or Judy Vance. The man is deserving of no respect.
0: I'm waiting for a reporter to, when he announces that they've invoked the 25th Amendment, I have a question for Gia. I'm waiting for some ink-stained wretch to look

0: over that. I don't know. I've got a question for Judy Vance. Who knows, I might get in the press pool just for that. But I can get those credentials pretty easy. All I have to do is fake a
1: put on a red a maggot. You put fake a news organization and put on a red maggot hat and you're in the door.
0: With plenty of things to ask the administration. But accidentally calling J.D. Vance Judy will probably make the nightly news for about 20 minutes. Because new lies will come out right after that. Anyway, I'll talk to you later, Roxanne.
1: All right, you take care and you be careful tomorrow. You hear, Dave? We love you dearly.
0: I will. I'm not going to do anything strenuous, and I'm taking a lift. So I'm not sitting out there waiting on a bus and maneuvering my wheelchair.
1: No, not in this heat. No.
0: I'm half tempted to just grab as much money out of the ATM or going down to the downtown anyway. So that I can just, well, I'll deal with all that later. But you have a good night, girl.
1: I'm going to try. You take care, Dave, and our best to Christine.
0: All right. I'll tell her you said hi.
1: Please do.
0: She's probably listening.
1: Probably is. Hi, Christine, so, if you are. Later, Dave.
0: Later.
1: Bye. The one and only Dave. My goodness gracious, that conversation covered some ground. It always does. What else? Well, there's this. I was talking about vaccines earlier. And, well, then I noticed this. Gets depressing sometimes. It's not just things like the COVID vaccine, RSV, flu shot for those of a certain age, pneumonia shot. It also speaks to the youngest and most fragile of us, newborns. I was there for the birth of my kids. It was a profound experience. But they've got a heat lamp. And I saw it over there, and before we got to the really intense parts of it, looked at Annette and I said, over there, that, and pointed, and she said, yeah. I said, is that the fetus frightener? She said, shut up. It's a warming lamp. It's a warming unit to keep a newborn toasty and warm. But there are things that are done, that are medically necessary, medically recommended. An ointment that goes in a newborn's eyes. And there's also a shot. It is a potassium shot. Vitamin K. And it is standard practice with newborns to give them that shot almost immediately upon birth. Well, you do that because babies are born with low levels, very low levels of potassium. And potassium is critical to an infant's clotting factor. It causes no harm, and it literally saves newborn lives. And the reason you want that clotting factor is because a newborn is at risk of life-threatening bleeding on the brain or in the viscera, the gut. Oh, the damage that this godforsaken gang of quacks has done. Jesus criminy. Reuters took a look at the data from a company called Truvada. It was of 1 million live births. From January to June of 2026 alone, refusals by parents of that life-saving, otherwise benign vitamin K shot shot up 57%. As the Reuters article pointed out, the vitamin K shot is not a vaccine. It is literally a mineral supplement that a baby simply doesn't have. And it's not because mommy didn't eat right, or mommy took the wrong meds, or mommy got vaccinated. But these goddamn goons, led by whalehead, dead bear, penis, raccoon penis, brainworm Lamprey, and Dr. Oz, gee, thanks again, Oprah, and the various and sundry quacks and creeps that are now in charge of the nation's health, ill-informed parents are like, no, I don't want my baby to have that shot. It might make them autistic. No, what it'll make them is not dead.

And it's all part of the wider assault on childhood medicine. Babies are not now recommended to get the hepatitis B vaccine because, hey, why not let the baby get hepatitis B? Jesus. And when you think about it, that 57% uptick in refusals of the vitamin K shot, some proportion of those babies died. Their parents' refusal killed the baby. And the parents refused because they have been swamped by a tsunami of idiocy and charlatanry. Over on The View, former member of the first MAGIT administration, Alyssa Farah Griffin, said, "This makes me sad and angry for parents who've been duped by the anti-vax industrial complex." She went on to say that her little baby boy at the age of 3 months had to have surgery, and it could not have been performed and if he had not had the vitamin K shot, because his blood would not have clotted appropriately. Meanwhile, the anti-vax people are out there saying, "Hey, pass me the aardvark antifungal. You got enough bleach left over for a bleach enema?" God damn. It's like we made 100 years of progress and we're undoing it in just a few short years. How did we get this stupid this fast? Anybody? It was November of 2004, after that election, when a British newspaper headlined the day after W was returned to office, said, "How can 350 million people be so stupid?" And so, like everything else that plagues us, I suppose that it's not that we got this stupid that fast. We got this stupid a little bit at a time. It's like that old adage about eating an elephant. You can't take it in one bite. All you can do is eat a little bit for a long time. And here we are. And we've been being a little bit stupid for a long time. And now parents are refusing a basic vitamin. Jesus. A little bit of good news. House Speaker, ordained Southern Baptist Minister Mullah Moses Mike Johnson, boldly announced recently, like yesterday, that he was going to keep the damn Democrats from packing the court. It was an idiotic notion from the beginning. He said he was going to introduce a constitutional amendment to keep the court at 9 justices, when in fact 9 justices are not mandated by the Constitution. We've had different numbers of justices over the years.
Democrats in the House blocked that silly shit. He tried to put it, he wanted to put it through. This was a thing to, he wants to say, see, the Democrats blocked it. That means they want to put, they want to put a bunch of liberals on the court and expand the court and pack the court. When the that's exactly what the maggots did. Every rule that Moscow Mitch used to keep, you know, justices. Remember, he stopped Merrick Garland. I know, not at this point in time, not a great example. But then again, if Merrick Garland had been on the Supreme Court, Joe Biden would have picked someone else for Attorney General, and who knows, Nitwit Nero might be rotting in a cell now. Devoutly to be wished.

0: And so,
1: He said, we're going to amend the Constitution. It's a bill to amend the Constitution to ensure the U.S. Supreme Court remains composed of only 9 justices. You know, the immediate answer to that is, oh, okay, Mike. So, in other words, you're saying you want the Supreme Court of the United States to not be even remotely representative of a vast country of some 350 millions of souls.
2: Well, we got, I mean,
1: you know where I'm going. And so, under the stunt, both the House and the Senate would have to vote by a two-thirds majority to advance the constitutional amendment, and then three-quarters of the states would have to ratify it. So, that bill died and went nowhere, thankfully. But the thing is, speaking on CNN, Eli Honig said, I don't think there's any real chance the Supreme Court will be expanded. Well, by God, we better. We had damned well better. Or any attempt that we make to make this country a better place. You know, that whole more perfect union idea. Is dead. Because right now, as it stands, we've got to have dumb luck to survive these shit heels on the court. Clarence and Fappy Thomas and Sammy Bad Breath and the Handmaid and Frat Boy Neil and Brat. Steve in New York pointing out, they want to pack the court? Yeah, we do. Because 9 justices is too few. Way too few. Jesus. So at least that's out of the way. But we, like I said, we'd better take seriously the needs to right the wrongs of this court. And then there's the matter of wait, what's that, Micah? Yeah. The matter of Dan Driscoll. Not a hero. Maggot. But just a maggot who ran into a personality conflict with Whiskey Pete Kegbreath. But now we have reporting that Driscoll had a conversation with Kankles Caligula before he resigned. Dominic Michael Trippi reporting that Dan Driscoll, former Secretary of the Army, met with Nitwit Nero to warn him that the Iran war was completely out of control and that it had ruined the United States' ability to achieve foreign policy goals. And earlier today, Trippi said that that's when Driscoll knew that the administration was, in his words, doomed. Which in turn, it's funny, I mentioned Marginal Trailer Queen yesterday and her
0: statement that the maggots are actively talking about a first nuclear strike on Iran. We talked about the puzzle pieces that might make that happen on a timeline that is much more brief than we dare even ponder, namely whenever the Israeli elections are in October. Well, that's when and the further Bibi Netanyahu goes underwater, then the more likely it is that he'll tug nitwit Nero's leash. So, first off, Dominic Michael Trippi wrote, former U.S. Army Secretary Dan Driscoll reportedly met with Trump to inform him that the Iran war was making it impossible to achieve foreign policy goals. Trump talked exclusively, and this is just him. The same thing happened shortly after the assassination of Charlie Kirk last year. Somebody asked him, well, how do you feel after the murder of Charlie Kirk? And Tangerine Tiberius turned around and started talking about his goddamn ballroom. Well, the same thing happened here. Dan Driscoll, talking with the frontotemporal dementia patient, said that when he brought up these issues, Trump talked exclusively about his ballroom in response, causing Driscoll to resign, believing the administration was doomed. This then led Marginal Trailer Queen to offer up her assessment. Perfect example of almost every conversation I ever had with Trump. Of course, back then, you were agreeing with him. You knew he was crazy, but it was working for you, and you were raking in the cash, Marge, so it was all good, right? Perfect example of almost every conversation I ever had with Trump. Try to tell him something important, he doesn't care, and changes the subject to some vanity topic he brags about. Dan Driscoll did the right thing. How many of us have to resign before America gets it? Really, Marge? You're the one standing watch on the tower? But she does still have contacts inside the maggot White House. I'm so shadow banned on the platform that used to be known as Twitter. She'd never see it, but it would be interesting if someone could ask Marge, hey, you said they're talking about nuking Iran. Yesterday, Nancy Mace was blathering about 100,000 dead American troops in Tehran. Bibi's underwater. How do you feel about the likelihood of a nuclear first strike, say, sometime between now and, say, a week before those Israeli elections? Which maybe Bibi would then, this is another piece of the puzzle, suspend.
3: Oh, we can't have elections. I've got to stay here and keep my hand on the tiller, the rudder of state.
0: And thus staying out of the pokey once again. And then this is just a little bit of stupidity, a bit of a giggle before we go out the door this evening. Over at my former Filthy Morning Habit, they were laughing out loud at Transportation Secretary and former MTV reality show star Sean Duffy, who went to Michigan to try to bolster the campaign of Florida's own Mike Rogers in his Senate campaign. and decided to warm up the crowd with some, just some folksy crankiness. Now, granted, it's a relatively recent phenomenon. My vehicle is 11 years old, and it has the push-button start, you know, as long as you've got the fob nearby. It's never posed a problem to me. But apparently, it's one of those things that keeps former MTV reality TV show star Sean Duffy up at night.
4: And this is my pet peeve. I don't know. You know this, the on-off, the stop-start button on your car? I hate that thing. Thank you, Lee Zeldin. He's gotten rid of it, and the first cars without the stop-start button are rolling off the line. Pet peeve, I hate it.
5: Three people clapped for that. Transportation Secretary Sean Duffy speaking at a rally in Michigan yesterday for Republican Senate nominee Mike.
1: Yeah, make car keys great again.
5: Rogers revealing his disdain for those very easy to use on-off push buttons that he turned on the car. Jonathan Lemire, any context you could provide, any explanation perhaps? Is anyone annoyed except for Secretary Duffy? I mean, they served him well on that reality show when he was traveling around the country. Just get the kids in the car, hit the button, boom, there you go. What's going on here?
6: Have we seen that reality show yet, by the way, that was made at great expense and took the secretary away from his job for a long time? There was some real concern as to when it was actually going to air. As someone put it on Twitter, so much of Trump administration policy seems to be dictated from, like, confused boomer vibes, and that's what this feels like here, that there's someone out there who's just sort of annoyed at that button, like, I like the way the key turns into the ignition, and I wish it would go back to that. People complain about the way the engine sometimes will stop at a red light, and then it starts back up again. The list goes on, but this is the problem, is that this is an administration, like this, we can laugh about this, but we have seen so many other ways where just the president or people around him, his personal feelings about something change into policy. Most famously, of course, one thing President Trump is a shapeshifter on many issues. One thing that guy hates, windmills, because he doesn't like how they look. He doesn't like how they obscure the view from some of his property, particularly some golf courses he has in Europe. So therefore, he has crashed down and curtailed investments in wind energy around the country, which is, you know, obviously taking away a cleaner, cheaper alternative for so many. And this is yet another example where whim or some sort of personal affection or dislike turns into, you know, we're seeing American policy.
5: It was part of a larger argument. I think they're against EVs, I guess, because they're woke or something like that. I don't know, and I guess that fit into it somehow. Richard, we're having a robust, not unlike the Council on Foreign Relations, a robust conversation about this here, which amounted to all of us going, huh?
7: I thought the crowd response, or the lack thereof, was quite...
5: I think we call that a smattering, don't we?
7: If Mike Rogers is depending on this to bring him across the finish line, he might need to rethink his campaign. Oh,
5: I don't know. Maybe better in reality.
8: I bet Lee Zeldin is not happy about this, because he gives Lee Zeldin credit for ending this. This is not going to help Lee Zeldin, his political future.
5: Maybe stick to reality TV might be a better place for the secretary. All right, let's turn...
0: Why does Lee Zeldin have jurisdiction over how cars start? And I guess you can't tell these maggots that, as far as the stop-start function, which cuts down on emissions, you can disable that. But what's the beef with the push on? Is Sean Duffy wearing onions on his belt? He seems a bit young to be yelling at clouds, but then again, and it can't be Nitwit Nero, because Nitwit Nero can't even, well, he can't even drive one of those little cars that's operated by a battery that you can buy at Walmart. You know, like a Batmobile. I mean, I dare say that... I mean, way, way, way back in my salad days, I had a Porsche 911, It was a Carrera Targa. And the ignition slot for the key was actually on the dash to the left of the steering wheel. That took a minute to get used to, but I didn't run around saying, "God damn it! Why didn't the Porsche engineers put it on the column where it belongs?" It's like they're in the land that time forgot. Oh, and by the way, Steve in New York, the Supreme Court. In 1869, the Supreme Court membership was set at 9 by statute. The population of the United States at the time was 1/9 of the population today. In 2026, using those proportions, the Supreme Court should have 81 seats. I'm game. I'm absolutely game. And, maybe make some mandatory retirement numbers. Put some of that in there. The thing is, the mandatory retirement would require the Constitution to be amended. The number of seats on the Supreme Court, that's merely a matter for Congress. And Jude says, the reminder of Marginal Trailer Queen verbally aggressively attacking David Hogg, a student at Parkland High School, close to the massive complex of Congress seeking gun control. Remember how the tide shifts. Oh, no, she still hates David Hogg, Jude. And all you have to do is put the nickel in and walk away, and she'll deliver the same Jeremy ads against anybody she doesn't like. A certain marginalized group in particular. And then from Lee in New York, the on-off button. The hate comes from watching George Jetson pushing buttons at work. My fingers are stiff. I've been pushing these buttons so hard today at work. Work, work, work, work, work, work, work. Again, this nation has gotten this stupid a little bit at a time. And I guess Nitwit Nero's new semi-sesquicentennial coin, the $100 coin, is out. No, $1 coin. $1 coin. It came out today, and it flopped. You can buy a 25 coin, that would be $25, roll for $61, and 100 coin bags for $154.50. The Mint said, those are going to be in circulation. What a con! Sam Stein over at the Bulwark said, deal of the century right here, folks. You can purchase 25 $1 Trump coins for the price of $61. And another individual at the Bulwark, Catherine Rampell, said, I like that this design appears to show the birth date of Liberty as 1776 and its death as 2026. David from former loyal Bushy said, the Caesars and Napoleon won some wars before stamping their images on the coinage of their fallen republics. But my favorite part of the story overall is someone who noted showing the coin with Nitwit Nero's face on it. Mexico has the peso. The United States has the pedo. Ta-da! So that's the program. The golden one has clocked me out, I just heard. Thanks, everybody. Thanks to each and every one of you who share your precious finite time engaging in the program in whatever manner you choose. Thanks to our challenge makers and challenge respondents. We're a goose egg today. I was hoping we'd knock out that last $150. So was the phone company, the power company. My health insurer. But we'll try again tomorrow when the funding deficit will be at $22.35. Thanks still to our a la carte contributors, our PayPal and Patreon subscribers. Thank you so much, and contributors. Thanks to those of you who help out at Venmo and Cash App and the U.S. Postal Service. I'll be haunting the post office box over in Beckley. Thank you all. Thanks to our all-volunteer staff. Thank you, Roger and Jeremy, in the old holler tree that we sublet from the Keebler Elves. Thank you to our news ninjas. Thank you, Miss Micah, for the post at Blue Sky. Thanks, Charlie, at APS Radio News for the restream to your YouTube channel. Thanks, Brother Deacon Asa, the one and only, the Camel Cardinal. The stream, and the packets pass because the Camel Cardinal makes it so. If you can take a moment and you download the podcast, wherever you download it, I'm begging and a pleading, please leave us a comment, a remark, a review. It really helps. Thanks, Emily, for the intro. Thanks to the hardest working, bravest people I know, the folks at Cold River Mountain Watch, crmw.net, over a quarter century at the forefront of the struggle for human rights and environmental justice in Appalachia, and a proud union shop. Please stay safe, everybody. If Sean Duffy's on the road, make sure you stay well clear of him, especially if he's babbling about, I hate that on-off button. Well, avoid him like the plague, because he is. And always, always, always, Wayne and Gina, it's all for you. Talk to you in a little bit, Victoria. Happy day off. Later.

0: All right, what's up, man? What's up, guys? Welcome, welcome, welcome. Every Tuesday and Thursday right here on the Political Voices Network. Welcome to our get-together, our Tower Buster. 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All right, thanks for being here. Thank you, Charlie, from APS Radio and APS Radio News, keeping the show going and growing with your generous support. Become a patron, patreon.com/Tara Devlin. And, yeah, we'll get to more of that, more plugs. You know what to do. Become a patron, all that stuff. All right, we can't do it alone. I can't do it without you, really. We're in this together. Thank you, Jim, on the chat. Okay, where do we begin? Everything sucks. By the time Republicans are through with us, there's going to be a lot of damage. I don't know if you've noticed, but we're going to have a lot of work to do, and it's going to get worse, because unless Trump, steps off this mortal coil legally and peacefully, looks like we are, unless we get the midterms, and this is what we got to really focus on, because if we don't get divided government in the midterms, because Trump is doing all he can with his dirty tricks, and he has an entire political party enabling him. But unless we get divided government to slow this maggot shit show down, we're in big, big trouble. We already are. I don't know how the world is going to forgive us. Okay? I know we didn't vote for this nonsense, for this maggotry. But 72 million Americans did? I want to thank Charlie. He sent me this movie. I just want to play a clip from it. It's on YouTube for free. The New Face of America, Inside the Second Great Depression. And it's stories about how people fall through the cracks, how we live in the richest country on earth, but the poverty is astonishing. And the fact that we have an administration, a maladministration, that does nothing about it except make it worse. And no matter what always baffles me is the fact that Trump has any supporters left at all. When they say his approval ratings are down to 33%, historic lows, I don't understand the 33%. It doesn't really give me faith and hope in humanity, that's for sure. But this is I guess I could put the link in the description of this movie, The New Face of America, Inside the Second Great Depression. But you'll hear, now these stories take place in West Virginia. And West Virginia is one of the three states that still has a positive rating for Trump, even though he's lost a lot of support. It's one of the three states where he's not underwater in approval ratings. Let's listen. Now, the whole thing is heartbreaking. It goes into these people, different stories about a woman, like, for example, one woman who's living in her car and joined a gym because she needed to use the shower. And people who just fell through the cracks. They lost their job. They couldn't keep up with the rent payments, things like that. Now they're living on the street. And they never thought they would find themselves in that position in the richest country on earth. And as I've said for years, this is why I can't stand Republicans, besides everything else, is that no one works harder than the poor in this country. No one works harder. Maggots would, Donald Trump Jr., the Trump crime family, Elon friggin' Musk, none of them could match the hard work that people put that they have to endure being poor. So, but still, here's a clip from someone that really infuriated me.
1: But ironically, here they voted 80% in favor of him, and their support for
0: Donald
1: him continues.
0: Trump.
1: To earn a little extra money, Serenia does some household tasks for her neighbors. For a few dollars, she also cuts James's hair, who works in the mine. He is a loyal follower of Donald Trump.
0: This is a documentary that played in France, by the way. Just keep making that clear. So this is an English dub of a French documentary, a French-made documentary.
2: I am a Trump fan, yeah. I do support Trump.
3: Why?
2: Because he's done everything he said he'd do.
0: What?
2: You know, Trump is willing to help other countries, but his country comes first.
0: Really? Have you looked around?
2: I haven't in a long time. Donald Trump is a billionaire. Donald Trump keeps his family everywhere he goes. His children, his wife, are everywhere with him. That tells you a lot about a person.
4: Family's in it. John.
2: Family, and that's why I work for my family.
4: It's been the last so many years, maybe 30 years, that there's not been jobs. Now there is. Our unemployment rate is way down.
3: Really?
4: Yeah. Really. Right low, now, it's, yeah. Theoretically, every person in the USA can have a job. Isn't that what they told us? There is a job for every person with the numbers. So if people want to work,
0: you see,
4: they can find a job.
0: Bullshit. You can find a job, but whether you can keep a roof over your head is another story. Whether you can afford the basic necessities of life is another story. So once again, and if you look through the comments here, what really irritated me was that there's a lot of comments of Fox News victims where they're blaming the people. They're not blaming the system. It's always the fault of the individual in a system that where you're one medical bill away from catastrophe. And there's a whole scene here where they go to a Doctors Without Borders event here in the United States. And here's one of the women. She's overwhelmed by it. This is beautiful.
5: It's beautiful. All the people volunteering.
0: Isn't it it's beautiful?
5: So many people getting help that need it.
0: That's not beautiful.
5: Before my sister passed away, she had all of her teeth taken out, and she didn't have any teeth to replace them with. And she was younger than I am now, and she was my older sister.
0: Is this beautiful?
5: So I think about what she went through with health issues because of her teeth, and they're important.
0: People are getting dental cleanings, dentures, on top of regular medical care.
1: Turns, the family are going to be examined. Jaden, the youngest, feels a little uneasy.
0: It's beautiful. Isn't it beautiful? This is the confusion that the American people are under, where this is not beautiful. This should be, people should look at this as a disgrace. The fact that in the richest country on earth, Doctors Without Borders has to set up events where people show up days before. And that's what they show in the beginning here. How people come days before the event to get in line. That's how desperate they need medical care.
5: Not a good thing. So, have to.
1: The family arrived the night before because here the rule is first come, first served. At 6 o'clock in the morning, the doors open. They announce the running order.
6: 125! 127! Somebody's fell asleep in
0: this
6: the car.
0: This is West Virginia.
6: 128! So
0: Trump
6: next time
0: country.
6: We'll call in groups of 20 again, all right?
1: Once inside, these patients discover a full-scale field hospital. A scene that resembles more that of a humanitarian disaster. And yet, it's really just modern-day America.
0: Aren't you proud to be an American? I don't know about you, but this is shocking and disgraceful to me. It's not a beautiful sight that people are volunteering. That we'll always find that kind of kindness. But it's about framing. In the richest country on earth, no one should have to endure this kind of treatment. People should be able to go to a doctor. People should be able to earn a living wage that keeps a roof over their heads and aren't one medical bill away from homelessness. And the fact that you'll see, let me see if I can find some of these. Some of these comments really pissed me off. Some of them, of course, are normal people. And, I don't know. I can't find one in particular. I guess it got buried because they're clearly Fox News victims that have been taught that their enemies are the American people. You see, what the Republicans, when you watch them and listen to them in the halls of power, they are attacking working people with the big ugly bill, for example. The way they treat the American people, they hate the American people. They hate working people. That's what it's about. It's about kicking down on people who have no power. And then, of course, into the misinformation breach steps the likes of Fox News and the Russian-funded influencers who tell the American people to point their fingers at someone who's lower on the ladder, an immigrant, trans people, somebody else who they can focus on and hate. So when that dupe getting his hair cut says Donald Trump kept all his promises, does everything he says, he loves his family. Give me a break. Joe Biden, see, this is where the Democrats really frustrate me because it's about messaging. And the fact that maggots are consistently voting against their own better interests, this is not a new phenomena. This has been going on for decades. I don't know if you remember the book, What's the Matter with Kansas? All right, back in the day, that was during the George W. Bush era, where someone wrote about the phenomenon of people who are struggling to make it through the week voting for Republicans, voting for the very party and the policies that are cutting their lifelines. Well, you know, the American dream is only gonna is as George Carlin says, you have to be asleep to believe in it. It's the truth because we don't even get health care now that Donald Trump he's starting another war with an ally, never an enemy. Never does he ever say anything about Putin or Kim Jong-un. He's writing love letters to them. Hold on a second. Where is it? So, this is one of the things that gets on my nerves all the time, that, and I've talked about it incessantly, how we are constantly checking in with the maggots. We're never checking in with normal people, and this is the problem. This is part of the problem, how the corporate media enables Trump and normalizes Trump, approaching Trump voters and asking them, you know, how you doing? How are you feeling good about your vote? When they shouldn't feel good about their vote at all. They should be ashamed of their vote. They voted for a convicted felon, an insurrectionist, a serial bankrupt con man who left America with the worst jobs record since Herbert Hoover. and corpses, a land of mass graves, the American landscape, a land of mass graves, thanks to his botching of the pandemic response. So it's not how you're feeling about your vote. Oh, he promised higher paychecks. He promised America first. This is a con man talking. And it was up to the corporate media to portray him truthfully. But instead, they normalized him. Here's Tara Jr. jumping on my lap, in case you hear. All right. He has to be involved in the show. He's like Lucille Ball. He wants to be in the show. Okay. Let's see. This is from MS Now.
7: Does America feel great again?
8: I can't speak for all Americans, but right now, I mean, I really don't feel all that great.
7: President Trump promised to bring down prices. You voted for him 3 times. Are you disappointed?
9: Very disappointed.
7: Why?
9: Because the prices haven't gone down. I don't know. I'm over it, I think. Over the Trump thing. The Trump wagon, whatever you want to call it.
7: We saw him install a new helipad on the White House. He's building a new ballroom in the White House.
10: But he won't help with gas prices or help with us to live. That's just ridiculous.
0: Oh, you're just catching on now?
10: It's ridiculous. You have all this money and you don't want to support, maybe? I don't know what I'm trying to say. It's ridiculous.
0: Yeah, you have all this money and you don't want to support. You're just catching on now that he's a con man, that even when he was a private businessman, that he was out for hurting people. What did he have? A casino where he tickled addictions, where he busloads of old ladies playing the nickel slots, that he was out for hurting people. What did he have? A casino where he tickled addictions, where he

0: see, Trump, just like the rest of the Republican Party, they never kick up. They always kick down on the poor and the vulnerable and people who can't fight back. So youth, if they thought, this is what is so baffling to me, that these people actually believed Trump was going to, what, line their pockets with gold and magic beans and trinkets? I don't get it. And this is where the corporate media, of course, has fell down on the job, normalizing it, making Trump seem not like what he was, not reporting on what he was and is, a con man, a lifelong disco-prowling Epstein-class con man, but a reasonable choice that somebody might make, that a voter might make. You know, the fact is, Republicans, whenever they're in power, the American people slip lower and lower on the economic ladder. So instead of reporting a poll saying that the American people think that Trump's going to be good for the economy, what they should have done, what the corporate media should have done, was explain to the American people that every time Republicans get power, the working class becomes the more malleable working poor. So some people are catching on. This seems like a phenomenon. Of course, we have the wonderful site Leopards Eating Our Face on Reddit, which I spend some time on. But here's a caller who called into C-SPAN.
1: From Ed, joins us from Utah, Republican line. Hi.
2: I agree with that last caller. America needs to wake up. I guess I'm kind of floored by the attitude of the president a little bit, that we have a president in this day and age.
0: Propaganda
2: with
0: works.
2: No compassion, no empathy whatsoever. And yet we still follow a guy like this. So I guess at this point I would say, please stop caring at this point. Stop telling me who my enemies are. Stop, you know, worrying about educating me so much and all that, because it's the leadership class is just doing a horrible job, no matter where you look, the left or the right.
0: Economy
2: is
0: horrible. Sides, right?
2: Economy is bad for the small business guy right now. I think if you're looking for a big corporation, which is basically America now, one big corporation. Isn't America, is it a corporation, by the way? That's
0: Shouldn't
2: a serious
0: be.
2: Question. Is it a corporation, essentially, with debt? I'm kind of curious how that works, because we're just taking on more and more and more and more debt, and yet it's like he's oblivious to the situation most Americans are facing right now. A couple callers ago talked about how he's proud the America he's building the White House and spending money in the White House
0: Jesus
2: right now.
0: Christ.
2: Man, I want him to start in the cities and work his way there. Forget D.C. at this point. Don't they have enough money? So America, like that last caller, kudos. Wake up. We should be billionaires. Put the power back in each family.
0: Well,
2: let's
0: how are you going
2: to
0: do
2: that. And man, we can have great times. Thanks for listening.
0: We can have great times.
1: Ed in Utah, he talks about a lot of different issues.
0: We can have great time. Man, put the power back into the people. We can have great times. Well, we would like to, but it was the Republican Party that destroyed unions in this country, that inflicted Reaganomics on us with the help of corporate Dems and whatever reason. Of course, money in politics is the root of all this evil. And some Democrats going along, these new Democrats, so-called, going along with Reaganomics, basically, because of the corruption of, I think, you know, of Congress, of money in politics. So this Trump self-identified Republican, how do you think we're going to have great times again? Is it going to be trickled upon us if we beg hard enough? Maybe if we beg a billionaire for another 30 years, they'll start trickling. We've been told that, you know, trickle down, supply.

0: outside economics is works. But back when, of course, it's always been a con, which is why Republicans, it makes sense that eventually they have an outright con man as a standard bearer. Because the entire Republican agenda has been a con the whole time. Trickle-down economics is a con. Tax cuts pay for themselves is a con. Deregulation equals prosperity. That's a con. Tax cuts for the rich make everybody prosperous. It's all a con. Everything that Republicans run on is a con. And they had to present it like they were passing these policies and that they were for these policies because they wanted to make an economically vibrant, upwardly mobile working class majority, but the agenda, the goal was the exact opposite. They were actually, of course they couldn't come right out and say it, but they were dragging us back to the system that the founders overthrew, where the rich run and rule and everybody else awaits their rewards in heaven. So, you know, when these MAGA people call in or regret, they have regrets, I wonder, you know, what do you think is going to make America shared prosperity or where you can have great times again? The Democratic policies that MAGA destroyed, that Republicans destroyed, that Republicans stand against. So this is what gets me infuriated, just like this caller. He couldn't come right out and say that he was wrong, that Republicans are not the party of the people. They're the party for the rich. It always have been, not always actually, and they were founded as a progressive party back in the 1860s. They were founded as the progressive antidote to the entrenched power of the Democratic Party of its time. But now, since when they sold out to the railroads in the first Gilded Age, they've never looked back. No, I don't want to hear Republicans slide into my DMs over here telling me how Democrats were slave owners and the Republicans were, Lincoln was a Republican and that they were they freed the slaves, basically. And I hear that all the time. Yeah, 100 years ago, in the 1860s, over 100 years ago, 150 years ago. If you got to go back to 150 years, and it doesn't matter what a party is called. What matters is what it is, what it does, what policies it promotes. But there's more. There's more. Where's everybody? Yeah, right? Am I wrong? Stop me when I'm wrong, guys. I was wrong once in 1967, but I don't know. Since then, where is it? Do I have it here? Oh, no. Hold on a second. I think I closed it by accident. It's this Reddit lady I wanted to put. Where is it? It was in the Leopards Eating My Face site. Here we go. Let me get this link over here. Look at my cats. They're very cute. All right, this lady here. Same thing, like we're talking about with this MAGA vote, with this MAGA caller into C-SPAN. I say this as a she can't quite let go of MAGA tree. I say this as a three-time Trump voter, a lifelong Republican. Oh, wait, maybe I have it here. Oh, yeah, I have it here. It doesn't matter, right? This is in the actual Twitter feed. I say this as a three-time voter, a lifelong Republican, or Republican. She calls herself a Republican, but they're not Republicans anymore. They're Republicans who spent an embarrassing amount of money on merch and travel to Trump rallies. This is what we're dealing with. And D.C. I was duped. Okay. Good. Welcome. Welcome to reality. I don't know what took you so long, but... Well, it is partly our problem or our fault. Not our. I mean, it's really the Democratic Party's fault for not having a strong messaging game. I can only do so much on my little Tara Buster show that I hope keep supporting, guys, you know, and maybe it won't be as little one day, but until that day... we definitely are facing headwinds when it comes to propaganda because we're promoting the interests of the working class because, as I say, the show, you know, one of the mottos is kicking ass for the working class. And because of that, we don't have billionaire benefactors. And because we promote the liberal policies that created America, that built the middle class to begin with, we don't get Russian influence or that Russian, that Kremlin money that comes into the pockets of the Russian-funded influencers like Tim Pool and Benny Johnson, and there are others whose names escape me, but they take money from the Kremlin to spread pro-Trump propaganda, which says everything about what the right wing are, what they do to this country. That they're not patriots. They're not they're not trying to help the American people. That's for sure. If you know, you get America's enemies are funding them, and they America's enemies want they want Trump in office. Look at the damage he's doing to our country. They don't even have to try. He wants to do it because he's trying to impress them. He's turning the entire world against us, and we'll get to that more in a minute. But so she continues, I was duped. I'm glad to hear it. Thanks for finally catching up. The past 14 months have been betrayal after betrayal. It's just the 14 months? Not the entire career, not the first maladministration, the million corpses, the botched pandemic, of course, the mask hysteria that Donald Trump inflicted on this country. He couldn't, he could never take any opportunity to unify the country. He has to divide it. He's got to tear America apart. That's all he can do. That's all he knows how to do. It's not in his nature to do otherwise. So she continues, betrayal after betrayal. It sucks admitting I got it wrong. No, I'm not saying... See, this is where I want to explode. No, I'm not saying Kamala would have been better. Really? Why? Because you can't quite go there. Because in every maggot, every female maggot has to be a bigger misogynist than the Republican male. That is the truth. That is a given. You can't quite say... Now, what would be so horrible about Kamala Harris? She wouldn't embarrass us on the world stage. She certainly wouldn't have kicked millions off of health care. We would have more people on health care. She wouldn't be in a trade war with Canada. She wouldn't have sidled up to America's enemies. She wouldn't be embarrassing us. She wouldn't be at war with Iran. The 18 service members would be alive now, and the schoolgirls in Iran would not be dead, and more and more and more. That soldier wouldn't have jumped off the off the ship. We could go on of all the things that wouldn't have happened. She wouldn't have destroyed the East Wing for a vanity project. She wouldn't have embarrassed us on our 250th anniversary with a friggin' cage match on the White House lawn, like we're living the nightmare of idiocracy. None of that would have happened. We could have been proud. The 250th anniversary of America would have been something to remember, not a low-rent, just phone-it-in spectacle of maggotry that sucks. It was embarrassing. Trump doesn't know what the F to do. They don't know what makes America great. They wouldn't know how to make America great if it gave Donald Trump a friggin' golden bar with his name on it. That's the truth, because they don't understand what makes America great. They hate everything that actually makes America great. Diversity. No one is above the law. The Constitution. Checks and balances. These things make America great. Our multiracial liberal democracy. That's what supposedly makes America great. We are a melting pot. We used to be. We used to attract the best and the brightest here in America. And you could be, everybody could be an American. That's what made us great and unique. But that's, notice, it's everything that maggots hate. Because they're underwhelming people. They're dupes, clearly. They like being dupes of a con man. And I'm tired of the mainstream messaging machine enabling that. Making like that's just a normal thing to be. When it's not. You should be ashamed of yourself. You should try better. Try harder. You know? Try not to be a dupe. Please. Right? So, okay. I'm not saying Kamala would have been better. Because, you know, with no examples. Right? We'd be building a green infrastructure from sea to shining sea. The Infrastructure Act would still be intact. The Chips and Science Act wouldn't have been clawed back. All of those Americans that were fired by Elon Musk in our struggling bureaucracy that every great nation needs, they would still have their jobs. All the stresses and the pain that maggots inflict on this country, on the country and their communities, I mean, none of that would have happened. We'd be going in the right direction, in the correct direction, I should say. Okay, but Trump is a politician, a glorified snake oil salesman. He's not God, nor should he be worshipped as one. Hello? If you worship that thing as God, you have a very sick version of God. Well, we know what we're dealing with. We know what maggots are. They should be embarrassed, you know? They really should. And we need to hold our politicians accountable. Oh, another thing. Harris isn't mentioned in the Epstein files once, is she? Oh, maybe. Was she mentioned? No. I know they mentioned Hillary as an opponent to Donald Trump, but she's not in there as a participant, as a culprit, as a perpetrator, not a culprit, as a perpetrator. That's what Trump is. He's all over the Epstein files, committing crimes against children. We need to hold our politicians accountable, especially the ones we voted for and sacrificed friendships, jobs, and families over. Well, if you think that, not that you think, this is what happened. You vote, if your friends, your family, your jobs, people are like, If you lose a job over voting for Trump, that's because you're not losing a job over voting for Trump. You're losing a job because you're a racist or something like that. You've said something disgusting. You've revealed who you are that caused you to vote for Donald Trump, a disgusting person with no redeeming qualities, a con man, a grifter, a lifelong racist, a lifelong con man, an abuser, a perpetrator, a predator, a disco prowling con man who takes advantage of people, who can't fight back. His entire life, everything about him is a disgrace to humanity. And he will be remembered as such, as will those who supported him. As I've said for years, those who spoke one day, in the not-too-distant future, those who cheered Trump will only speak of it in shamed whispers. That day is coming. So, she continues, Trump is now attempting to bully his base into supporting another reckless foreign war, ignore the Epstein files, and now accept data centers, or else you want to be backwards and poor. I've never been in an emotionally abusive relationship, and I'm not about to start now. Thank you for your attention to this matter. So, and then, of course, some maggot writes, unfortunately, the alternative to Trump was worse. In what ways? You filthy maggots. In what ways? Name it. Name your hate, because that's what it's about. You don't like women. You don't like people of color. You don't like, you don't think, you know, you're a backwards asshole who has a problem. You lack the decency, the maturity to function in a free democratic society. And the woman responds, it absolutely was. But it doesn't mean we don't hold the politicians we voted for accountable, who campaigned and promised on all the things he is now doing the opposite of. And give us an example. What would have been worse? What's worse? What's worse? Oh, she's just fundamentally worse. You see? That's what it is. She's a woman. She's has darker pigment. These things are sins that cannot be overcome in Maggotville. So, what that drives me crazy with, in general, they never have an example. Give us an example. Because you can't. Because if you do, you reveal who exactly you are. That you're everything I'm saying. You're a racist. You're a misogynist. And, you know, Trump is, he started a war with Canada. Where is it? Do I have that one? Oh, here's the Canadians. They have, they went up to Toronto to talk to Canadians about what they think about traitor Trump and his war on America. I mean, the war that he's put us in with our neighbor. The longest the longest continuous peaceful border in world history, our trade partner, our friend, our ally. Let me see.
1: True, but I don't know about the prime minister, you know, the president there, you know, causing problems, right? So support Canada, work hard, we don't, country of peace, sovereignty, but, what's going on here is ridiculous.
2: Well, I think it's important, but I do believe that Canada is finally maybe starting to step up and saying, no, we're not going to take it. So if we start fighting back with maybe the electric and that type of stuff, I think it might be good for Canada and Ontario.
0: Say, they're not going to take it anymore. Why would you? Why would you? If you have any self-respect. What is this? Hold on.
3: Of this trade war right now?
2: I'm fully behind what Carney's done. U.S.
3: You could talk directly to President Trump. What would you tell him?
2: I'd tell him just stop already. Just stop. Let the adults do the work now. It's time to retire.
0: Man, baby.
3: He's recently threatened to rename Lake Ontario Lake America. What do you make of that threat?
4: Well, I think there's also talk about renaming Lake Michigan Lake Epstein.
3: We saw Vice President Vance call Canada a state recently. He said it was a Freudian slip, but this isn't the first time that an American leader has called Canada a 51st state. What do you make of that sort of rhetoric?
5: I think they should shove it right where it belongs. We got health care. They look after us. But it's fun being up here. Go down there. What do you get?
0: Nothing.
5: Nothing.
0: Exactly. Exactly. What do you get? Nothing. You get nothing but hate. You get what? You get your lifelines cut. You get, you get to hate on trans people, I guess. You get the satisfaction of knowing that a trans person has to hold it in when they're driving or going somewhere. You know, they can't use a public restroom without being in fear for their safety, and without a maggot trying to look at their peepee, the peepee patrol getting involved. But, you know, Canada's not a paradise, but it's better than the United States. You don't have to go bankrupt if you get a sickness there. You don't have to cut your insulin in half. Right? I mean, that's another thing that really irritates me about maggots in general. They never just say thank you to Democrats for trying to make their lives better. It's like constantly trying to make their lives better while they can't even say the name of the Democratic Party. They call us Democrat Party. And all the abuse that they inflicted, that they heaped on Joe Biden, a decent man. And unfortunately, as far as Harris is concerned, she should have been out there. And, you know, hindsight is 20/20. But in my opinion, she should have been out there at every ribbon cutting, at every factory opening, at every solar panel factory where they're hiring more Americans in red states, like in Perjury Trader Green's district, where they expanded their solar panel factory and hired more people. How many bumper stickers, Let's Go Brandon bumper stickers, were in the parking lot of that solar panel factory, right? And where it should have been, every time they drove in, they were met by a billboard of Harris and Joe Biden standing there saying, your job, hello, good morning, your job brought to you by Democrats and the Inflation Reduction Act, and and wherever they might be, the Chips and Science Act, this bridge rebuilt thanks to Democrats, because Republicans in red states do nothing for you except turn on trans people, beat up less than 1% of the population, and that's it. That's all they've done. You know, oh, it's hard, we can't make ends meet. Well, you know, the problem is, I don't feel bad for maggots, because this is how they operate. They only see the light when something affects them directly, and unfortunately, that's how they wake up. And unfortunately, though, they take good people with them. This is the problem. Really. You know, drill, baby, drill, right? This is what... But to Republicans, the working class is nothing but a prop. And if you listen to them in the halls of power, they hate working people. That's why the big ugly bill attacks working people and the poor. You know, the fact that we have a category in this country called the working poor is abominable. I try to do it on my show. We're trying to get the word out to say these things, to force the corporate media into following suit, because it's not just the fact that we have a category called the working poor, but that we have something called a donor class. There should be, these are two things that should not exist in a free country, in a democratic society. In a multiracial liberal democracy that promotes the general welfare, we shouldn't have something called a donor class and another category called the working poor. So the Democrats should really, this is how they should be talking, unapologetically, because the fact is, and that Republican policies are what's hurting America. Always have and always will. It's not rocket science. If you promote unions, if you legislate living wages, if you create a strong social safety net, things will improve. The working class will rise higher and higher on the ladder. If you ensure that the American people don't have to go to come out of school as indentured servants to banksters, you're investing in the future. You're investing in your country. You're not draining it dry. You're not heaping another something else, another weight. You're not throwing another weight onto somebody that they have to carry. And this is how people fall through the cracks. So, you know, this is what we're dealing with. This is this, like, cult of personality that, of course, gives nothing to the American people. And I'm sick of it. I don't know about you. I'm sick of the complicity. I'm sick of the Stockholm syndrome. And it's time to, we need a new New Deal. And we need to make sure that Republicans are a permanent minority, legally and peacefully. Really. And that's the other thing, you know, when they're like, oh, Harris would have been worse. Give us an example. Give us an example. How? How would she have been worse? Oh, she wouldn't have pushed for trans people to have to hold it in all the way home. Right? Oh, girls in women's sports or boys in men's sport or whatever bullshit. Whatever bullshit divisive thing they're peddling against trans people. Right? Men and girls and boys in sports. I'm so sick of it. When, I don't know, I mean, most people aren't going to become professional athletes, and the purpose of a little league baseball team or peewee football would be, I think, to teach sportsmanship and camaraderie and cooperation, not to teach kids that there's an out-group that you get to kick down on and exploit, as long as, or and hate, as long as it's the approved target, the approved targeted minority group du jour. Oh, brother. Right? And stop me when I'm wrong. You know? Anybody who votes Republican really gets what they deserve, and it's not a trip to Disneyland. Unfortunately, they, like I said, they take us with them, and I'm tired. I'm tired of it. All right, come on, Tara Jr. Jesus Christ. All right, you gotta just sit there. Sit and be good. Right? All right, here, sit over here. Sit like this. That's okay. Are you gonna sit and be good? No, you're not. Okay. Oh, brother. Yeah, we played that one already. There's a, I guess we could do the J.D. Vance thing on Thursday. I wanted to do, we're running out of time. The he was on some show saying that he feels darkness when he's with some world leaders. Not Trump, though, right? Not Peter Thiel. But we'll do that on Thursday. One of the last things, we only have a few minutes left. I wanted to just point out that another Republican got caught in the act of being himself. You know, this George Santos, He's barred. He's banned for life from the prediction market Kalshi because he voted or bet on himself. And, you know, like I say, you could take the Republican out of the Republican out of Congress, but you can't take the con out of the Republican. Okay, he got banned for life for betting on himself. And this is, of course, this is the Republican Party, right? He was kicked out of Congress, finally, because he was robbing other Republicans. The list of scams that he perpetrated while he was in Congress is longer than, any laundry list, that's for sure. But they finally kicked him out. But if we remember correctly, this wasn't for a long time. They kept him in office because they needed his vote. This is who the Republican Party are. This is what they are. They're not in there to represent the American people. They have outright grifters in Congress. Many of them. There are many George Santos who exist in there now that pad their resumes and pretend they're, you know, great war heroes and all these other things that they're not. But George Santos, his entire career was fabricated, and he had a life just like Trump. A life of crime, a life of being a grifter, a parasite. This is somebody who's a sociopath, just like Trump, taking advantage of people, not paying rent. That was one thing he did. He was being sued by landlords who unfortunately rented to him and then couldn't get his ass out while he was not paying his rent. Taking advantage of all of the, this was during the pandemic, he was taking advantage of all the PPE loans and things that Democrats were putting in place to keep people in their apartments. But somebody like George Santos was, of course, abusing it. And this is somebody who presented himself as a financier like Jeffrey Epstein, right? He's a financier. What's a financier? That you take your money and invest in other people's businesses, right? And you're so rich, your money is floating these other businesses. That's who George Santos said he was, a financier, when he's a grifter. So because this is the age of Trump, and being a Republican means never saying sorry. Where is it? He responded on X, Twitter. Why am I saying X? It's not never X. It's Twitter always. Hey, Kalshi. This is what he says. Hey, Kalshi. Thanks for the lifetime ban from your gambling platform. Let's see how much longer you guys are around for. Because, you see, being a Republican means never saying sorry, never learning, never growing, never learning a lesson, never ever taking an opportunity to change your ways. And that's George Santos. Trader Trump, remember, Trader Trump, he should be in prison right now, just like Trader Trump should be in prison. George Santos should be in prison, serving out his sentence, but Trader Trump pardoned him, just like he pardoned other con artists. Trader Trump just pardoned another con artist, a woman. She stole from maggots. We did a story about her, too. But she ran a Ponzi scheme, and he pardoned her, too. And according to Trader Trump, George Santos was treated so horribly, so badly, so abused by everyone. Oh, the poor thing. part of the one of the things we need to do is take away the president's ability to pardon like this, especially somebody like Traitor Trump. We will. This is a power that no president should have. Forget it. There should be a board. If we're going to have a pardon, if we're going to pardon people, it should be a nonpartisan board that's elected by the people to review cases. If that's what you, if we want to keep that, not a kingly power that the founders allowed the president to have. He should have no kingly powers. Unfortunately, of course, we have a corrupt and illegitimate Supreme Court enabling his kingly powers. But, all right, come on, man, Junior. Why? So, let's see. Hold on a second. Because this is the only thing, if Traitor Trump's pardons, you have to be some kind of grifter. He's not pardoning the poor, the vulnerable. He's pardoning con men and women. He's pardoning people like himself, grifters. People who take advantage of the poor and the politically unconnected. All you got to do, and that's the thing, that's what that woman did that he pardoned, the one with the Ponzi scheme lady. She was supposed to pay restitution. That's all gone now. She doesn't have to pay any her victims restitution. So, nice work if you can get it, I guess. This is the time we live in, guys. So, all right, listen. I can't hang around because I got something to do. Where are you? Where's my people? Thank you for hanging out. Thank you. Yeah, like and subscribe and all that stuff. Yeah. Oh, good. The music stopped. It was getting annoying. All right. Yeah, they pay for pardons. That's right, Bonnie, on the Substack chat. They pay for the pardons. It's bribes. It's a pay-to-play system with Traitor Trump. That's why it's so pathetic watching dumbasses like these MAGA voters who live in West Virginia who have to line up overnight at a Doctors Without Borders event within the borders of the United States. And we have other Americans who look at that and think that the problem is the system. I mean, the problem is the person, not the system. It is sickening. So, I'm doing my best here, guys, to make the world a better place. And thank you, Minnie Mouse, for your super chat. I support independent media. Corporate media has become complicit with fascism. You are right, Minnie Mouse, 100%. And thank you for your support for the Political Voices Network. Because this is how we are going to win, right? All right, guys, thank you for hanging out. We will do another show on Thursday, 1 p.m. We'll have another show. And we will win. We will win because we're on the right side of history, decency, dignity, democracy, and humanity. So they have to pretend they're all those things, but we actually are them. So, okay. Let's remember that. And never be afraid to tell them that. This is the other thing. I'm tired of it. I'm tired of them getting away with their stupidity. And if any of them say, well, Harris would have been worse. How? Give us an example. Watch them Harris was worse if you push them, if you just push them a little. I've done that myself in my personal life. I think I was telling you one time, you know, I'm not a big, whatever, Nancy Pelosi fan or whatever, but a friend of mine was like, oh, Nan, I was watching something. This was years ago when Nancy Pelosi was still the speaker, and I was watching a clip, and he's like, he was looking over my shoulder, and he's like, oh, I hate her. And I said, why? And he couldn't come up with one thing, one reason why I hate her. How? What do you mean you hate her? Give us an example. You hate something? You should have some explanation for it. If you hate something, I could tell you why. If I say I hate this Trump, we'll I do a show. I do a whole show on it. Okay, I'll give you the receipts. But they never have it. They never do. That's how you know they're propagandized. So, all right. Guys. Thank you for hanging out. Let me see. Bald Thanos says, did anybody see Dom Lemon attack video of Laura Luma this morning? I did not, but I will check it out. Thank you for the suggestion. We will win. Become a patron, patreon.com/TaraDevlin. Thank you, Charlie, from APS Radio and APS Radio News. 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And there are other shows on APS Radio News. And, yeah, not just this show. Cindy Sheehan has a show. And others, okay? What else? You know what to do. Subscribe to my Substack. That's the other thing, okay? I don't ask a lot. Give the show a good review on iTunes, but I do ask some things of you. I don't think they're too much to ask, but maybe. Thank you so much for hanging out, guys. I gotta run. I'll see you on Thursday, but I'll see you on the Substack in the meantime. I'll see you soon.
6: 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It's Tara Buster with Tara Devlin.
0: All right, what's going on? Hello. It's Friday. That's a little better, right? I keep saying I have to get a new arm, and I do. So please become a patron. Patreon.com/TaraDevlin. Subscribe to my Substack. Do all those things. Keep the show going and growing. And yeah, that's it. I'll keep showing up. How about you? Because we do have a lot of work to do, and I'm sick of it. I don't know about you. That's why I enjoy getting together on Friday nights and Tuesdays and Thursdays and whenever else we can get together. And survive and thrive in the last days of the American Republic. I hope not, but we do have our work cut out for us. And thank you, Jim. Nice to see you. Looks good, sounds good. Thank you so much. Thank you, Josie, for being here, and everyone on the Substack, and people watching on APS Radio. And APS Radio News, welcome. Okay, where else? And on the Political Voices Network on Substack. Join all those things. I do ask a lot from you. Is that a lot to ask? I don't know. I don't think so. Yeah, let's see. Where do we begin? It's very irritating that... What the fuck? Okay, I don't want to curse right out of the gate because it does mess up the algorithm. But yet again, Trader Trump is getting away with it. This is what is so infuriating. No wonder I have a knot in my stomach and my blood pressure medicine really needs to be upped. I don't know about you, but it is infuriating watching that thing get away with his crimes, and how sad it is that the Republican Party came to fruition. They transformed from the Republican Party to the Republican Party. But what a shame that there's so many cowards in that party. I mean, I'm not really surprised. I'm more disappointed. I don't know what the word is. I just didn't think they would all be so absolutely spineless and complicit. I didn't think that it would be, that there would be so many enablers and co-conspirators and collaborators. That's a better word. I knew that they hated America down into their core, because fundamentally conservatism is an anti-democratic ideology. It really is. It is the ideology of hierarchy and putting everybody in their place. Even when they're capable of functioning, they're not really capable of fully functioning in a democratic society. They always want the right people, quote unquote, to run things. And they're much more capable of living in a free democratic society, as long as some are all. Let's put it this way: all men are created equal. Some are more equal than others. That's the way the conservatives like it. And the rest, the dumbasses who are peers here, right? As far as class is concerned. And I'm talking about working class. This weekend is Labor Day. But our peers are the Republicans who are they're not billionaires. They're working stiffs like us. But the right-wingers have spent a lot of money on their propaganda machines, convincing them that they're temporarily embarrassed millionaires. They're not small D Democrats. And it always drives me insane when I hear Republicans who work for a living proclaim themselves to be capitalists when you're not a capitalist. If you're an Uber driver, if you trade the time in your life for a paycheck, you're not a capitalist, you're a laborer, and the majority of the American people are. And since, the country is not that old, so the middle class, we don't have a lot of, historical references, but from our own country, because the middle class was really created in the middle part of the 20th century, thanks to the New Deal and government policy. It wasn't created because billionaires felt like trickling. It was put together by FDR's New Deal policies that Republicans in the late 20th century set out to destroy. And when, before FDR was even cold and in the ground, Republicans, when they were still Republicans, were they were looking for their FDR. They needed somebody to hype up as being allegedly as beloved as FDR was, and they found that in Reagan, and they were able to parlay Reagan's popularity. I mean, he did win in a landslide. But they were able to take that and run with it through the death of the American middle class. Now, it only took 40, 50 years for the United States to go from the most upwardly mobile to the least upwardly mobile, from the widest income gap, from the slightest income gap to the widest income gap. And now the United States, the inequality in the United States is worse than it was in ancient Rome. This, to me, should be on every ticker underneath, on every corporate media. It should be on the Times Square ticker. in Manhattan. But we don't hear a peep out of the corporate media in regard to the death of the American middle class. All we hear is the normalization of the oligarchy. They don't even have a labor section in the newspaper anymore, when that used to be a regular part of newspapers. It wasn't just the business section or the stock section. There was a labor section in the newspaper. Well, why do you need a labor section when the unions in this country went from 35% of the working workforce to 5%? I think it's 6% now. Being in a union is pretty rare, and unions are struggling at this time, though there's a resurgence in the understanding that we need unions, you know, support for unions and collective bargaining. And this is, I'm talking about this because it's Labor Day. I should have put it in the description. I do want to get to the other things we have in store for tonight, which is I want to talk about Trader Trump's arch getting away with another thing that makes me want to puke. And just another thing that we're going to have to tear down. Really, we do have our work cut out for us. The first 100 days when Trader Trump is gone from office, hopefully, legally and peacefully, and the day after the election, when Democrats have power again, we have our work cut out for us, and it includes doing something. If he finishes that ballroom, it's not going to remain a ballroom. It either needs to be bulldozed or needs to be turned into something public, something that we can all benefit from. Not Marie friggin' Antoinette, Trader Trump, and all of their elite pals to take bribes in, a little bribe pit where he can welcome the dictators of the world to kiss his ass. kiss his ass at our expense. You see, the military they're abusing, the treasury they're abusing, everything that these freaks are abusing, these incompetent clowns are abusing, are things that we created, that liberals, that we built. You know, they hate the military. We're the ones that built the military. We served in the military. We were the ones that kept the world safe for democracy, so to speak, for generations. We fought fascism. We didn't enable it. We stood as at least some kind of... Wait, hold on a second. Let me lower this. This is Tara Devlin. Be right back. I'm back. Okay. I mean, in all our hypocrisies, I'm not delusional here, but yeah, we weren't out there generally. We participated in the coup overthrowing Mossadegh in Iran. We've messed with democratically elected governments all over the globe when it comes to capitalism, and we pay the price for that today. But at least we were front-facing it with our designs for democracy. And it wasn't completely hypocritical, because we definitely invested. And we did some good around the world with USAID, for example. The humanitarian missions that we went on, the soft power that, you know, Trader Trump doesn't have the capacity to understand. Okay, hold on. I'm losing my voice. All right. Are we getting raided? Nice to see everybody over here. Over here. See, whenever I see... these fuckers have ruined this timeline. When I, you want to, let me just tell you the thought processes that just went on in my head when I said, you know, over here. And then in my head, I fucking heard those children that, what do you call them? Over here, over, apology tour. You know what I'm saying? Those kids, I'm sure they're grown-ups now. This is during the first maladministration. The ones who were at his inauguration because nobody would play, none of the legitimate artists. You know what I'm saying? Those kids, I'm sure they're grown-ups now. This is during the first maladministration. The ones who were at his inauguration because nobody

oh, look it over here, or whatever I said, it fucking immediately tracks back to something traitor Trump did to embarrass us, to disgrace us, and to invade us, invade our space. And every fucking minute of our lives, that's the thing. We've been, it's like being abused. It's like being stalked by a goddamn serial killer. Being just a constantly abused. It's like living with an abuser. We're all suffering from some form of PTSD. And I say that it's maggots too. Not just the normal people. Maggots are suffering because they're fucking sick. These people are sick. They're the ones that, you know, they have to carry all that hate and ignorance around. And that's a heavy load. It really is, to constantly hate. And when I think about them, what they do with their spare time, for example, they'll wake up and they'll go and, remember, we talked about this. They went down to the border, all these maggots, and they, there were some children that were, that desperate parents put on a bus to the border because they didn't want them getting killed by gangs or trapped in gangs or sexually trafficked. So, you know what that takes for a parent because they love their child that much, and you can't help the accident of birth where you're born, and they put their children on a bus and hope that they'll be safe. That, you know what that takes? The desperation that these parents must feel to do that, and the love for their children to just hope in the kindness of strangers and the American people that you're going to protect their children. I mean, you know what desperation they must be living in to do that? And what do maggots do? They, in the morning, they got up, they put on their pants, and they got their morning coffee, and whatever else they did, they do their flushing and their wiping and their morning necessities, and they go down to the border to scream at the busloads of children, of the terrified children coming in. They scream at them and yell at them to go home, and they're not welcome. And this is how sick they are. Which is why I say they're suffering too, because how ugly and idiotic must you be, shackled with the chains of idiocy to do that, to spend your life being a piece of shit like that. I mean, somebody who is that hateful, and I'm sure they all consider themselves Christians too. And, you know, and I often, sometimes when I'm thinking about things, I just think about what a different world we would live in when I imagine, if I were, if I had three wishes or whatnot, that people would be just treated with a little bit of fucking compassion, you know? What a difference it would make if instead of a bunch of maggots at the border screaming. Oh, and this happened in Staten Island too. I grew up on Staten Island, so I know these fuckers. They are racists. There's a lot of fucking racists there, but there's normal people there too. So just like anywhere, there's normal people everywhere. There's normal people in red states, but they did the same thing to the asylum seekers on Staten Island because they were being housed in an old school that was shut down. In fact, a school that I attended at one time. And they were surrounded. We were playing the video of it. They surrounded this old school that were housing migrants and asylum seekers. And they were

0: chanting, "You're not welcome. You're not welcome." I mean, what the fuck? You're not welcome. You're not welcome? Go home, maggots. Go home. Go to church, right? Go bend your knee in front of the cross in your local parish, right? Do some fucking good. Go, there's things to do. Go clean up the neighborhood. Go pick up the fucking garbage you throw out the window because you're not raised properly. Go do something worthy of life. Right? You're not welcome. But then I think about what a difference it would be if we met people with compassion. You know, you're home. Okay, we got you. And wouldn't that be a burden lifted off all of our shoulders? Yes, there's a process. Yes, you must seek asylum legally. We wrote those laws, by the way, after World War II, so another Holocaust wouldn't happen again. Because shamefully, we participated in the Holocaust by not letting in the escaping Jews that were fleeing Hitler's Germany. There was the story, I don't remember 100% the name of the ship now. I remember reading about it, learning about it, how it went from port to port, a ship loaded with people who were fleeing Germany, Jews who were fleeing Germany. And the United States wouldn't receive this ship. And it went from port to port to port until it was turned home to where the people on that ship met their demise in Nazi Germany. So we, because of that shame, we wrote asylum laws to prevent that from happening. So you would present yourself at the border, and you go through a process. But imagine if we are kind to people as they go through that process, and maybe you just, instead of getting up in the morning and meeting the bus with the fellow mob, like the Mobs for Liberty and the maggot mob, and all the assholes screaming and yelling at terrified children, maybe you just stay home. Right? Or go volunteer at your local, I don't know, shelter, homeless shelter. You don't like people? Go to the fucking animal shelter. Right? Walk those dogs. They need to get out of the cage now and then. Take them around the block. Be kind. Do something that doesn't suck. Right? Would you once in your rotten lives, maggots? That's why they call them maggots. It's a perfect name. They're feeding off the rottenness of the body politic, the corpse of the body politic that they're literally trying to kill it. Right? And thank you, Susie Ann Jones, for being a member at the Booty Boo level for nine months. Thank you so much. And I love you too, kid. Thank you for your support. Well, to get back to Labor Day for a moment, let's remember, as Richard Chu was on the show last week, and I want to thank him again for joining the Terror Buster. It was a great conversation, and he's amazing, and he's got such great energy that it can't help but rub off, and he's very inspiring. But he did remind us that it's not Congress that's the problem when you hear this. You hear this everywhere. You hear it on the corporate media, you know, the both sides, both sides. It's not Congress. It's the Republican Congress. It's not the politicians. It's Republican politicians who are the problem. And this is historically, it's not, you know, since they sold out at the end of the 18th century, the beginning of the 19th century, or the 20th century, I should say, not the 18th, the 19th and 20th century, when they sold out to the railroads and never looked back, the Republicans have been on the wrong side of decency and dignity and democracy. They have been the party of the rich, and they've been very successful making the rich richer. And they've done that through tickling racist funny bones and dividing the people along every fissure of disunity, every distinction, every difference without a distinction, or different. What do you say? How do you say that? Distinction without a difference really is true. Females, males, gay, straight, trans, cis, everything that human beings are different or something, you know, just some fissure, some line that they can exacerbate. And they've been very successful in tearing this country apart, like that South against the North, right? Red states against blue states, even though they wouldn't even have the bare minimum that they have without the blue states. And the only reason the poorly run red states don't get more a better share of the, you know, the taxes. When you pay your taxes, you pay them to the government, hoping that they provide certain services that are better done together. We shouldn't all be on our own out here. You know, that's why they put it in the Constitution, to promote the general welfare, because we're in this together. That's just the nature of humanity. Nobody gets by on their own. Not a single effing person who was ever born and who will ever be born got by on their own, including Trader Trump and Elon Musk and Peter Thiel and all these pricks that think they did it themselves, that they're worthy of being the masters of the universe, when they won the lottery. That's it. It's an accident of birth that they were born rich. And that doesn't mean that they have anything better than we do. And in fact, they're fucking stupid, because they're racist. And being a racist and stupid go hand in hand. And that's not just my own personal observation. That is science. Science backs that up. So, okay. Yeah, and as Richard Chu reminded us, it's the Republican, well, he said Republican, but Republican Congress, that's the problem. Every time they get into power, the American working class goes lower on the ladder. So let's just think about Labor Day and remember why we celebrate Labor Day. And you know, we talk about unions. Yeah, it's the unions who fought, bled, and died for the basic things that we take for granted, like an 8-hour workday, overtime pay, the weekend, sick pay, if you're lucky enough to get it, right? But there's no federally mandated sick leave. This is what I mean. Like, every country has that. Sick leave, vacation leave, federally mandated. And because, you know, they understand that we're in this together, and what's the meaning of life, right? What is the meaning of an economy? This is another thing that we have to take back from the oligarchs who've had these people twisted, have these idiots who drive Ubers and vote for Trump and say they're capitalists, when you're nothing of the sort. You're not a capitalist. You're a laborer. And capitalism would have its boot on your neck. I mean, it doesn't, if without regulation, capitalism is the middle passage. That's capitalism. You go right overboard. Oh, you're not gonna be worth anything. You're not profitable. You go overboard. This is one of the reasons I don't eat meat either. That's another thing. I don't eat meat because of I feel for the animals and the disgrace that we put them in factory farms and make them suffer, and then people eat that suffering, and it's disgusting. And I hope that one day humanity will look back and be appalled that there were things called factory farms. But another reason is because what's the difference between us and them? Not much. Not much. If they could get away with it, once you slit the cow's throat, you'd go right in after them. Right in the grinder after them. So there's just a hair bit of difference in the way that humanity is treated. Just like the animals who are on the, born on the wrong side of history, so to speak. Born on the wrong side of Reaganomics. So, Democrats have helped people, for the most part, not all Democrats. So nothing is across the board. Of course, there are outliers, and we have to take into consideration that all politicians at this point are swimming in the filthy pool corroded by money. And ultimately, money in politics is the root of all the evil that we're dealing with. If we got money out of politics, that would be a major reform that would make a lot of difference in our lives. Immediately, we'd get rid of people like Traitor Trump. Why would he be in politics? Why would any of them, most of the Republican caucus would immediately resign, right? Hold on, the music. Really, because what's the point? Why would they show up to work if they can't grift and graft and, get back slapped in the wine cave with their billionaire pals and yuck it up and get those lucrative lobbying gigs lined up for when they leave Congress, right? So if we got money out of politics and we funded publicly funded campaigns, that would solve a lot of our problems, by the way. Anything short of that really is putting a Band-Aid on a bleeding artery, ultimately. But not that, we won't take the Band-Aid until we get, our head on straight. But I rarely hear anyone talk about getting money out of politics, except for Democrats, of course, but not the moderate Dems. Right? For the most part, they talk about other things, and they talk about incremental change, and we're not doing incremental anymore. I don't know about you, but I hope that the Democrats have gotten the message. The incremental shit, that's not going to do now. We didn't go incrementally into fascism. They're doing a blitzkrieg here. And we can't incrementally crawl back. There will have to be massive reform once we get power again. And I do hope, that's what help gets me up in the morning. Not unlike maggots who get up to scream at terrified children. I get up thinking that we will have a new progressive era. As the saying goes, always darkest before the dawn. In Buddhism, we say winter always turns to spring, but I guess a lot of people say that. And it's the truth. So when, just like in the first Gilded Age and the Republican Great Depression, the first Republican Great Depression, gave birth to the Progressive Era and the New Deal. I'm hoping that the other side, when we get to the other side of the Trump maladministration, the oligarchy, the plutocrats, the new Gilded Age, that we will be on in a new progressive era, and we'll get Medicare for all and universal higher education and unions, a resurgence of unions and retirement security. We will tax the rich at a 90% marginal tax rate again, like that socialist Eisenhower did. When things were booming, they all want to go back to the 50s. The Republicans, they all pine for the good old days, right? When Leave It to Beaver, Beaver's mom stayed home and baked for Beaver's dad, who was totally 100% manly, heterosexual, right? At least we all thought. And Beaver got into wholesome hijinks in the neighborhood, but they want to go back to that bullshit time that was a Hollywood construction, but they don't want to go back to the time, they want to go back because of the gender hierarchies, the social hierarchies, the racial hierarchies, the gender mores, but they don't want to go back for the 90% top marginal tax rate and the 35% unionized workforce, and the policies of Franklin Roosevelt that built, that made it possible for Beaver's dad to bring home the bacon on one income, and then to live a middle class life in a decent community. Of course, they were white too. There's the whole other side of that. But where were we? It's the Democrats they're not completely evil, unlike the Republicans. Republicans have never done a thing for the working class of this country. It's been the Democrats across the board. And on occasion, some Republicans will join and vote with Democrats, but for the most part, every leap forward has been because of Democrats, Social Security, Medicare, and of course, Obamacare, everything that helps people. Republicans stand in the way. And here's just a list, because it's Labor Day. Democrats have helped working people the most concretely, not through, because Republicans will say that they're now the party of the people, which is such bullshit. They're not the party of the people. They're the party of the racist people. You see? And those racist people are too dumb to realize that the Republicans are picking their pockets and cutting their lifelines. That's why now they're waking up going, oh, wait, where's my diabetes medicine? How am I going to afford my diabetes medicine? How am I going to go to my doctor? How am I going to, I'm not waste, fraud, and abuse. I'm not lazy. I'm not the one. Me. I voted for Trump 3 times. How come I'm being hurt? So, yeah. Time for them to wake the F up and realize that, yeah, you voted for your own demise because they promised that they would hurt black people and gay people and trans people, all the people you hated. Well, let them eat hate. That is the Republican motto. As for policy, they got nothing. That's why Democrats have to step in and prop up their poorly run red states, and the bulk of the infrastructure money from the infrastructure bill went to red states because they let their infrastructure crumble in order to maintain infrastructure. You got to do things. You got to tax the rich. You can't do that, though, if you're a Republican. Or so what do you do with your time in the local government? Well, you pass bathroom bills, and you go after the one trans kid in your state, and you make sure they're properly and thoroughly tormented by the mob, by the good Christian mob. That's all you do while the infrastructure crumbles and granny goes hungry and the kids can't go to the doctor. And oh, and then but you show you, don't worry, Doctors Without Borders will have a field hospital once every 2 years, maybe. It's such a disgrace. So, yeah, concretely, Republicans do nothing. And in fact, I would argue they do less than nothing for their constituents, because not only do they do nothing for them, they harm them. They outright harm them. And not just their everyday lives, their practical lives, just their day-to-day, they harm their minds and their souls. They harm them on all levels. They rob people of their serenity. They take their peace of mind. They stress everyone out. They replace what could be better, their energy that could be better put elsewhere into making the world a better place in this blip of time that we're all here together. And they take that and they focus it on hate. And then, you know, this is what I can't stand about maggots and Republicans, all of them, conservatives, because they rob people of their serenity, of their peace of mind, of their decency, of their dignity. It's disgusting. Oh, their unity, too. Leave people the fuck alone, man. No. But they can't. What they do, they gotta poison communities and tear communities apart. Like, we just watched a video not too long ago. Oh, it was the trans teacher. There's a teacher, a music teacher, who's trans, and the Mobs for Liberty and the libs of TikTok got a wind of it. So there they go into the community, tearing it apart. So now the community's all up in arms, some of them for, some of them against, trying to hound this trans teacher out of a job. Because just who she is. You know, rugged individuals. There they go. Freedom. All right. Well, so, yeah, every concrete thing that working people take for granted comes from Democrats, like building and defending the system of wage protections that Republicans are trying to tear down. Retirement income, health insurance, workplace rights, family leave, all of it. They're coming for it. Exactly, they're coming for it. No party, of course, has acted alone on every law. There's not, every Democrat is not the greatest, and every Republican is not the worst, although, you know, they're worse than Democrats. But many of the measures had bipartisan votes, but for the most part, it's Democratic-led or Democratic-enacted policies that improve people's lives. Working people, not billionaires. I mean, Republicans, that's what they do. They do everything for billionaires. Oh, my God. They will fucking kneel on rice for billionaires. Oh, thank you, America Sucks, for your super chat. Your very generous super chat. America Sucks. America Sucks. Well, if you're in, I don't know where you are living, but if it's not here, I do envy you. I do know that it will. I would probably be a little bit less stressed. I would definitely be less stressed if I was born in another country. Sometimes I think about that too. I think about how, like, if I was in New Zealand or Ireland, where my family's from, are one of the Scandinavian countries that have strong social safety net, and anywhere, Canada, if I was born 500 miles to the north, I would not have to worry about health care. Healthcare has been one of my things, as you guys know, and I hope to see universal health care before I die, and not just for me, but for this country. And we'd already have universal health care, in my opinion, if not for racism in this country and other things. That's how they've kept us apart, and they really have destroyed this country because of racism. They've used racism, and that's why the Republicans don't want us to discuss race, and they go on about DEI. Everything's DEI. If you try to rectify the sins of the past, the racist policies that are clearly racist policies, if you even discuss race, then they don't want to hear it, because they need us stupid and divided. They don't want us to have that truth and reconciliation that we need to keep moving forward to make a more perfect union. It has to happen. We've never had it. We've never finished Reconstruction, and we have to do it if this country is going to survive. And, you know, it's also very, it's really depressing when I think about when I was growing up and we had Schoolhouse Rock. I'm Gen X, and I think about they would never have that today. Like the cartoon, The Great American Melting Pot was one of them, and it boasted about how we were from all over, that America was like this great melting pot of all different cultures, and that's what made us great. And I remember my young, impressionable mind enjoying that, like, oh, wow, that's cool, that's great. We're unique. That's amazing. Everybody's from somewhere else. Look how cool that is. But it's all about a perspective. They would never do anything like that today or put something on like that. They would call that indoctrination or woke indoctrination, the woke mind virus, right? They would. But that's how, that's why Republicans, they're not meant to be a majority party, as we see. Conservatism. It should never have been a majority. No country is great being run by conservatives. Prove me wrong. That's my hypothesis. And if anybody can prove me wrong, then, you know, we could talk about it. As Jim said, Reconstruction. We've never properly finished the Civil War. Exactly. It's true. I was just listening to American History Hit. It's a great podcast. I love it. And they did a series about the Civil War and Reconstruction, and they were discussing how when Lee surrendered, he didn't know what was going to happen to him, whether he was going to be put in chains or executed, and he should have been executed, in my opinion. But they were discussing how, well, Grant and Lincoln, they didn't know how to treat the Southerners, because if they didn't recognize them as a foreign nation, they recognized them as a rebellion. So they didn't know how to treat the surrendering Southerners, because they wanted to bring them back into the fold. So they didn't want to be too hard on them. But that was the problem. They should have wiped the floor with them. They should have put them in shackles. Alexander Stevens, he went on the run. And then these traitors were allowed back into Congress. It wasn't even a year, and they were allowed back into Congress. The blood wasn't even dry. But, you know, this is the problem. We've been entirely too nice to traitors, to conservatives. Who are traitors? Right, exactly. Drew on the chat says, Lincoln really screwed up with that malice towards none shit. You're right. In fact, they mentioned that. With malice towards none. Fuck that. Fuck that. But there was a contingent of patriots who felt that way, too, that were offended by this bullshit. These Southerners took up arms because they wanted to keep people in bondage, and more people died in the Civil War than in every other war combined. Over 500,000 Americans died, and trying to keep the Union intact. But on some level, you think about, and there's other discussions about, well, why? But then, you know, why would fuck 'em, let 'em go? But the other thing is, then what would it have taken to get rid of slavery? How long would slavery have lasted? Would we still have slaves officially in the United States? How long would you just can't tell. You don't know. It definitely would have lasted into the 19th century. I mean, into the 20th century, right? So you don't know. You just don't know. And Lincoln, the other thing about him, he tried every tactic. He tried to appease. He tried to convince black people to move, to get out, you know, to go away, they were going to relocate black people or former slaves but he didn't, you know, so he wasn't some great, humanitarian really, but he emancipated the enslaved population when he had exhausted all other options. But whatever. It's not that long ago, too. So, yeah. And, I mean, Grant was an interesting character because he was a true abolitionist his entire life. And he was truly fighting. He really did hate the fucking traitors. I agree. But, you know, that's why he should have slapped Lee in irons and dragged him to Leavenworth. And put him on trial. Put him on, he betrayed his oath. Took an oath to the Constitution. He should have known better. He went to West Point, for fuck's sake. So, he's a dirtbag. All right, where was I? Just like Traitor Trump. That's why they love him, right? They love him in the South, but Traitor Trump, oh, he's a great general. They want to put a fucking statue of Lee in the well of the Congress. You know that? Let me see where that is, where they're at in that. Trump wants a statue of General Lee in Congress. Let's see. Here comes the music. We'll be right back. All right. Well, let's see. Trump has recently signaled that he would like to have a statue of Robert E. Lee in a prominent Washington location, not necessarily in the Capitol Statuary Hall. Yeah, but that's not what I heard. I thought he said they wanted to put a statue of Lee in there. Could you imagine, you fucking traitors? Oh my God, what a disgrace. What a goddamn offense that has to be rectified. Okay, let me get back to what we were talking about. Yeah, so just to go through it, the minimum wage, overtime, child labor protections that Republicans are currently, all of these, trying to undo, that's from the Democrats. These are all Democratic policies signed into law by Democrats, fought for by the labor movement, and signed into law by Democrats. The 40-hour work week that was signed into law by Democrats. And Democrats are traditionally, they're not hostile to unions, and they support collective bargaining, and Social Security, Medicare, Medicaid, the Affordable Care Act protections, like pre-existing conditions protections and things like that, that all the maggots love. That's all Democrats. Pensions, the pension rescues for multi-employer plans, the American Rescue Plan included pension relief provisions because, you know, Republicans, they like robbing pensions, these conservatives, and Republicans like letting them get away with it. Job protection, family leave, family and medical leave. That's another thing that that Democrats passed. Unfortunately, it's not paid, right? You can leave and your job is protected, but they don't have to pay you. That's the thing about this country. In every other country, they have to pay you. You get paid by the federal government when you take a vacation. You get 30 days vacation in England, no matter what. Child tax credit, Republicans have rolled that back. Yeah, infrastructure, work with labor standards, that's the other thing. When Republicans pass policies, they, just recently, Trader Trump, they rolled all the labor standards back in federal contracts. When Democrats have contracts, they have prevailing wage and labor standards. But, you know, this is what we're dealing with. Support for equal pay, that's another thing Republicans are rolling back. It's unbelievable. The Lilly Ledbetter, right? I think Trader Trump already cut a big hole in that. Oh, they're awful. And unions and overtime. You know, that's the other thing with their fucking no tax on tips bullshit. One of the first things that effing con man did was he rolled back the qualifications. Who could qualify for overtime period in the federal workforce? That's the only thing they have control over ultimately. But so that's why when they say, oh, no tax on tips and no tax on overtime, and then they carve out they make it such a limitation on who qualifies for overtime. They roll it back so most people don't qualify for overtime. So if you're not taxing overtime, but hey, whoopie fucking doopie, given that nobody qualifies for it anymore. The scum. It's all about keeping people down and stupid, right? It's really, I don't know. When are maggots going to wake up? Does anybody know? Does anybody have a guess? God damn it. All right, so let's move on. Happy Labor Day. remember that people fought, bled, and died. As we were, we recorded for Mike Malloy. We're covering for Mike Malloy, Roxanne Kincaid and I. So we recorded earlier today because of I do my show at this time when Mike shows comes on at 9. It's on now on the Progressive Voices app. So you can listen to it later. I'm sure you're all members of the Mike Malloy podcast. So if not, please become a member and, you know, we help each other. And what was I saying? So we were discussing how a couple of weeks ago on my Substack, I took a ride on my bike to the cemetery, one of the cemeteries, and where there's the final resting place of, or places of multiple victims of the Triangle Shirtwaist Factory fire. And it is a memorial to the victims of the Triangle Shirtwaist Factory fire. And not everyone is buried there. This particular cemetery is a Jewish cemetery. And they have, but the whole area of this cemetery is called Workers' Circle. And it's really a touching experience to be there. And you see the names and the ages, some of the ages of the victims, 14 years old, 16 years old, children who were at work. They weren't at school, they were at work. And there in the cemetery also lie early labor organizers, these fierce people who put their bodies on the line for us, that we don't even know their names and think about them when we have a weekend, when we should. The American people don't know our own history. They think that, what, we have a weekend because billionaires felt like trickling it on us? It's nothing further from the truth. People stood up and fought, bled, and died, and people died for the weekend. They died for the 8-hour workday that we enjoy without even thinking about it, right? So never forget, because they're coming for it. They are coming for it. You think that things are safe. I told you, we talked about it on the show, they're coming for child labor laws, and they have been successful in some places. Sarah Huckabee Sanders had signed a law about child labor. You know, they do it a little bit at a time. They get the camel's nose under the tent. They'll call it apprenticeships or training wages or some bullshit. But it's child labor. Make no mistake. They're making adults compete with children for jobs and paying them less. And they're also not just that, and that's why they do it. You know, they're diluting the labor pool, diluting the wage pool, and it's not the kids of the rich who are taking these jobs. And I've actually heard people who you might think are normal people say things like, well, you know, I had to work in my father's store when I was a kid. It's good to teach kids responsibility. That's not what's happening here, though. Sure, if you have, your father and mother have a store and they want you to help out, there's nothing wrong with that. But we're talking about poor kids who should be in school working instead of learning. And it's not the rich kids. And it's not just that. It's also diluting the labor pool so they don't have to pay adults an adult wage. They call it training wages. It's so despicable. But anyway, that's the Republicans for you. Don't be fooled. Okay. I've been going on a lot of tangents tonight. I can't help it. It's called Tower Buster for a reason. So let's see. Let's look over here. Look over here. Look over there. Come on. Come on. Look at this shit. Look over here. Look at this shit. I wasn't really going to talk about this, but then I saw it on my screen. Wait, hold on. I got to move my camera over. That is Judge Jeanine Pirro. Wait, okay, move over, camera. She posted a video of herself working out. Look at this shit.
1: Good morning, Brian.
0: She has no weights on there. All right, I gotta lower that so they don't ding me. Good morning. There's absolutely no weights on that bar, but okay. How embarrassing.
1: Good morning, Brian. Impressed?
0: Impressed? No. I'm not. Impressed? No. We don't need you to post Twitter videos of your 10 reps at 45 pounds. There's nothing on there, people. Who you trying to fool, lady? There's no weights on there. And I know the bar weighs something, but it's not 45 pounds. Are you impressed? No. Impressed? No, I'm appalled. I'm disgraced. I feel secondhand embarrassment. The feelings I have are mixed. They're between secondhand embarrassment and shame for you. I feel bad for you. Impressed? I feel bad for America. No, I'm not impressed. None of us are. No normal person is impressed by this. We want people who are doing their jobs. We don't need you to post viral videos of your bullshit day. Get to fucking work. Well, don't. Actually, don't. Don't. Do us a favor. Don't go to work. But this proves who they are. It really does. They're all performance artists. This is a joke. People who are doing a legitimate job aren't, they're not thinking about posting Twitter videos of their morning workout, fake lifting 45 pounds, impressed. Fucking unreal. No, we're not impressed. The entire country is embarrassed by this, and we will have to we'll have to recover for a long time. We got a lot of explaining to do, and we have a lot of atoning to do. Oh, boy. Impressed. Hey! She had to get in on the bandwagon. They all post videos of themselves working out in jeans, working out, sitting and drinking fucking raw milk after working out. Going to the airport, working out. Pete Hegseth, working out. Nobody cares, okay? We want fucking effective, normal people who know what they're doing and don't waste time on such bullshit. This is a big country. It's a serious country. We got nuclear weapons. We have the largest military on Earth. We don't need fucking clowns in office. Shame on every maggot for voting for this. And I don't care if you're an independent. Go fuck yourself. What is wrong with you? Look at what you did. Why don't you do us all a favor and never vote again? Stay home. Anybody who voted for Trump needs to stay home on election day. That's it. You want to atone? You want to tell us how you feel bad, you regret your vote? Stay home for the rest of your life. You're not capable of participating in governance. We got this. Don't worry. We got it. We're the ones. We'll take care of you. Don't worry. You'll be fine. You'll get health care, education. The shit will run on time. We'll know what to do. We know what to do. Because we're adults. We know how to adult. We don't need this bullshit. They all phone it in. That's why everything is bullshit. They're real good at addressing America's bullshit problems that they create. I mean, the problems come from them. And then they have the other bullshit problems that they create. Right? That's the truth. They make shit up and they're Johnny on the spot fucking remedying it. And then they're like, impressed? Nobody's impressed. The whole world is appalled, not impressed. It's so true. Stay home, maggots. Anybody who voted for Trump, stay home for the rest of your lives on election day. You feel bad. I made a mistake. I'm an idiot. I fell for the grift. I fell for the con. Now I can't fill my gas tank. Now I can't fucking eat. Now I have explosive diarrhea because I ate a fucking piece of lettuce. Now I got, my kid has measles and I got the fucking mumps. I can't get a COVID vaccine. I can't, my granny has to move back in. She's got Alzheimer's. Now she's in the basement because they cut her lifelines. She got no meals on fucking wheels. I can't get my goddamn diabetes medicine. I feel bad. I was duped. They cut my fucking my father's job by this, that. You know, it's like, stay home on election day. You want to atone? You're not capable of making sane decisions. You voted for a con man and an insurrectionist, and that dirtbag is populating our government that the founders fought a revolution to create and entrust to us. He's populating it with clowns, with fellow clowns. So don't do us all a favor and stay home on election day. That's the bargain that we are going to make. Right? It's so true. We don't need them. Nobody needs them. They're the albatrosses around our national necks. They're the one. They should stay home. We got this, maggots. We got it. We're the ones. Like I was reading off the policies. You'll be fine. That's the difference between when Democrats get power and liberals have power and the maggots have power. The difference is when the maggots have power, we better hold on tight. Everyone's going down. We're all going down. But when normal people have power and liberals have power, even the maggots benefit. They get their health care. They get their diabetes medicine, their meals on wheels, their socialist security. They get their education, their benefits, their living wage. They get to go to a doctor. We got you. We got you too. You see, we're not little vindictive trolls like Traitor Trump and the rest of his maladministration. We don't make shit up. We don't go after political enemies. That's all you, motherfucker. I wish they would. I wish the Democrats would be more ruthless, frankly. But they're not. Oh my God. And I was talking earlier, it's true, we were talking, well, I guess it's on the Mike Malloy show, so go over and listen to the Mike Malloy when you're done. Jeez. And we were discussing how the Democrats, you know, blaming the Democrats, really, ultimately, yes, vote for Democrats. I'm a Democrat. Vote for Democrats. They're not evil. And they're not Republicans. But that's why they need to be more cutthroat. And when John Roberts Moscow Mitch refused to seat or hear Merrick Garland or have a hearing or whatever the fuck, meet with him, Obama should have just put his ass on the bench. Say, all right. Moscow Mitch refused to seat or hear Merrick Garland or have a hearing or whatever the fuck, meet with him,

Why did they have to come out and say that? We were already voting. It was a week away. Why not? I mean, as we could see with Moscow Mitch McConnell, who is probably dead or a vegetable or the walking dead, then you don't even have to be dead. You don't have to admit. That's what Republicans do to hold on power. We knew what was at stake. We knew that the Republicans have no honor or decency, and that Mitch McConnell would shove somebody on there in the week, and that's what he did. He put that bitch Amy Coney Barrett on there, who Moscow Mitch invited her to a coup, and she said, sure. Oh, I'm all in on the coup. Just call me handmaid. Call me handmaid Lady Barrett. I got to check with my husband first, though. Oh, he said, yeah, in on the coup. So, as we see, you don't have to come right out and say, RBG, she's dead. We were already, why didn't you fucking hold it for a week? Then we would have had Biden. So we wouldn't have had, we would have had that fucking Meek, Merrick the Meek on there. But we'd still have Roe v. Wade. We wouldn't have this motherfucker with unlimited power. We wouldn't have him tearing up the White House without any apology, with abandon, like he's the goddamn owner. Now, I don't know about you, but he's renting the place, motherfuckers. He's not the owner of the White House. He's a tenant. We gave him public housing. It comes with the job. But that's not his fucking apartment. He didn't buy that shit. That ain't Myra Moron. He can't do what he wants with it. But I guess I'm just a country podcaster over here. And what do I know? All I know is that if you're living in somebody else's quarters and you tear the place apart, you're going to prison. No court is going to allow you to continue to do that. But here's the Roberts Court. Old Balls and Strikes Roberts, that wants to give this authoritarian, wannabe dictator, con man, piece of shit every goddamn leniency that he can. And he says, it's likely illegal what he did, or likely unlawful. No, that's what he said, unlawful. Yeah, meaning it's illegal, against the law, what he's doing, and you're going to let him do it anyway. Right? You're going to let them continue anyway, spitting in our faces. That's our house, you piece of shit. Traitor Trump? Really? That's our house. Who the fuck is he? Holy shit. I'm sorry. I'm cursing a lot. I don't know. Why am I sorry? Am I sorry? It's Friday night. And if you're not cursing at this point, you haven't been paying attention. So to get to, I see we're going to lose the Progressive Voices audience in a couple of minutes. The show is not going to be over. It's only over on Progressive Voices and the Progressive Voices app. So come on over to YouTube or Substack to hear the rest of the show. But Traitor Trump looks like he's going to get away with building the ark, the fucking ark. Okay? But even though veterans groups, thankfully, are trying to stop him. Let's see. Oh, ABC News. Oh, come on. Lucy, I don't need an ad, do I? I didn't.

Need that ad? Yeah, veterans make emergency requests to block the construction of that piece of shit's ark. Who the f- nobody wants your ark, bitch. You don't deserve it. You don't deserve an ark, you fuck. And the other thing is, with this corrupt and illegitimate Supreme Court, so this is what happened. They approved, they said it's a technicality. This is the other thing. Oh, come on with the paywall now. I'm just trying to get an article up there that could just be there while I'm talking about the story. You know what I'm saying, kids? Oh, that's another thing. This is why he says he's doing it. Nobody will build monuments for me once I'm gone. So he's got to build as many as he can now. Well, yeah, he's got that right. Nobody will build anything to you because you're a fucking monster and a piece of shit. If you weren't those things, that's the other thing that drives me crazy about Republicans. If they weren't, you want people to put your face on coins and build monuments to you when you're gone, you fucker, then do things worthy of that, right? Pass Medicare for all. Make America great again. Stop fucking tearing us apart. Fund universal health care. Fund higher education. Make sure everyone can go to a doctor. That everyone has retirement security. That the American people are the most upwardly mobile again, with the slightest income gap. That if you're born poor in America, you don't stay poor, which is not the case anymore. In other countries, if you're born poor, you have a better chance of removing yourself from that situation or elevating your circumstances in every other country. Not in America anymore. Because all they do is cut lifelines and saddle us with debt. Especially young people who want to get established, they can't get jobs, they go to school, and they come out indentured servants to banks. And what Republicans say at that point, they go, well, who told you to go to school? Who told you to study gender studies? Right? They always blame the individual, not the system. Not the sick system that promotes the welfare of the 1%. This is a system where everyone should get an education if they wanted one, and they should get it for free. Like in other countries, they invest in their young people. They don't saddle them with debt. The albatross of debt. The stupidity of Republicans. But you see what they're doing. I don't even know if it's stupid. It's evil. It's sinister. They know what they're doing. They're making us an oligarchy. They're making the rich richer. They know what they're doing. All of their policies are aimed at that, or to make the rich richer. So, yeah, Trump, his triumphal arc, they plan on breaking ground on it before he's got any kind of approval. Well, that's what he does. This is what a grifter does. What a con man does. Okay, I hear the music. That's the end of the... Oh, come on, another paywall? Fuck. Well, I can't complain. I ask you to become patrons. I should put up paywalls, though. I don't have paywalls on my stuff. I should. I just ask you to be generous and support the liberal media. Support my Substack. Follow my Substack. If you got it like that, then finance it. And then you'll have more shows. We'll do more shows. That's what we do. Become a patron at patreon.com/TaraDevlin.
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That's how you support. And the other thing you do is not only support and watch the show, like the show, share the show, but comment on the show. That tells the algorithm that there's interest in this show, and then it'll push it out to other people. So I ask you to stick around and comment. Okay? Most people are doing like 10-minute little clips here. We've been doing our two-hour show for years now on Friday night. And it does kind of work against the algorithm, unfortunately. But I don't know. I like hanging out with you guys on Fridays. I don't know. I think you like it too, so. All right. And thank you, Susie. I just wanted to give some shout-outs while we're talking about it. Thank you, Merca Sucks, for your super chat again, your amazing and generous super chat. Thank you, J.D. Christie, for the profanity bonus. I love it. Thank you, J.D. Christie, again, for being a member for 11 months, a member at the Booty Boo level. Booty Boo. Where are you? She's right behind us. Right there. There she is. She's sleeping. She's a good girl. And J.D. Christie says, I appreciate the passion, Tara. Thank you. Thank you for being here. I appreciate your passion for being here and supporting. Okay, let's get back to the work at hand. Where is it? See, I'm just trying to find an article that I could put up there, like a little, you know, so we know it, when I'm talking about something, this is, it'll be on the screen. That's what I'm trying to do. That's the method to the madness over here. And it helps me, too, when I'm cutting the show. So I've been trying to cut down clips of the show. I cut it into sections. And it helps. I know, oh, okay, that's where we were talking about this. And that's where we were talking about that. Where the fuck is this arch? Arkity arc. Alright, how about this? Look at Ray and Boudica. They're so cute. Triumphal arc. Opponents, yes, Trump's triumphal arc, fuck you, okay, traitor Trump, sometimes the only political commentary you can muster is, fuck you, right, and it's got to come from the gut. Fuck you, you effing traitor. How dare you destroy Washington, D.C.? How dare you tear down the White House? How dare you put your filthy face on our buildings? In spite of us, in spite of what we want, what's in our laws. These are laws for a reason. So no dictator, you know, that's not what this thing is supposed to be about. Dictators put their faces on everything. Dictators put their faces on coins and facades and on everything, on somebody else's memorial, for fuck's sake. And now, this piece of shit, this five-time deferment, draft-dodging traitor who sent a mob to defecate and urinate in the halls of the Capitol to stop the peaceful transfer of power. Remember, we can no longer say that America has an unbroken history of the peaceful transfer of power. We were able to say that at one time. We could boast that at one time.
as hold it up as an example to the rest of the world. But we can no longer say that because of traitor Trump. But he's going to put this arc, it's going to be one of the tallest buildings in D.C. It's going to be taller than the Lincoln Memorial. Is it taller than the Washington Monument? Let me see. Is it taller? Or the Lincoln Memorial? Monument. Looking it up. Oh, brother. Okay. The reported art is not taller than the than the Washington Monument. It will be half the height of the Washington Monument, but twice the height of the Lincoln Memorial. Yes, yes, yes. You piece of shit. And so these ghouls and clowns that surround this maladministration, traitor Trump, and enable the con man, they all do it because they have no decency, and they're greed-centered ghouls who are, they're not only ghosts of the Gilded Age, they're the ghouls of the new Gilded Age, the greed-centered ghouls of the new Gilded Age, and they don't give a shit. They will lick ass all day, a con man's ass, if he greases the wheels on their greed that will fill that rapacious greed-centered gullet that they have. And it doesn't matter, traitor Trump will grease the wheels with the blood of soldiers. He'll grease it with taxpayer money. That's what they want. So that's why Doug Burgum and the other assholes, the incompetent ghouls that surround traitor Trump like flies on shit, they announced that they're going to start building the Ark within 2 weeks. They're going to break ground on the great, what they're calling the Great Triumphal Ark and Military Observation Deck, which will, it's a memorial, it's will, okay, I can't even talk. It's going to be between the Lincoln Memorial and Arlington National Cemetery. It's going to loom over Arlington National Cemetery, this fucking five-time deferment, draft-dodging piece of shit who couldn't get up and put on the uniform of his country because his feeties hurt. Okay? His little feeties hurt. When his country called, he got his daddy to write, to get his quack doctor to write a letter saying, little traitor Trump can't go to the war and make boom boom because his feeties hurt. And who wants to do that anyway? Because only suckers and losers would sign up. And especially the biggest suckers and losers are the ones who get killed, some of whom are lying in their cold early graves in Arlington National Cemetery, will have the shadow of the Arc de Triomphe of Trump fucking looming over their graves. Well, what else is new since traitor Trump, we all know how he loves to visit the graves of fallen soldiers, and when he does so, he gives a big thumbs up. Right? Who the I mean, this is why I can't take it. Anybody, I mean, that's it. This is the thing. That's what we were saying earlier, when anybody who voted for Trump needs to stay home. We got to start that. That has to be a thing. That you want to atone? Stay home. But
Where the fuck is this picture? This is such a disgrace. Thumbs up, Arlington. Who goes to Arlington National Cemetery and stands over the graves of dead soldiers and gives a thumbs up? Oh, I know. Trump. Trump does. Because he's a sick sociopath and nobody will stop him. And there are, the relatives are so dumb. These dumbasses, like this family here, I mean, God, if I were, I hope the people who are standing over this fallen soldier, Nicole Leanne, I can't read her last name, Gee, thumbs up if you're dead. I hope that Sergeant Gee comes back and haunts her family. Oh my God. If there was an afterlife, I really do hope there is one so they could see this shit. What do you say? You're a ghost. You're like, what the fuck, Ma? What are you doing with that traitor? What are you doing with the traitor? And you're giving a thumbs up on my grave? Are you kidding me, Ma? And who's that there? Susie and Cousin Pete, and then there's Aunt Clara. What are you doing? That's my grave, Ma. And you got this goddamn draft-dodging, five-time deferment dirtbag insurrectionist standing on it with a thumbs up in your old following suit. What's thumbs up about my early demise, Ma? Jesus, Christmas in hell. That's what I hope. I really do hope there's a afterlife. And when Ma and Aunt Clara and Uncle Pete and little Susie finally get there, Sergeant Nicole Gee has a word or two with them about what's good and what's decent and how dare they. What are you thumbs upping? First of all, I don't want anybody, unless you're a maggot, you can thumbs up on my grave. Go for it, bitch. Because if you're pissed, if you're happy about my demise, that just goes to show you, you know, you're a piece of shit. And I was right about you all along. So I do expect maggots to do things like that because, it's just the way that they behave. I told you the story of being doxxed twice and their harassment. And I take it as FDR said, judge me by my enemies. If maggots aren't upset, then I'm not doing it correctly. But the truth is, I'm not trying to upset them. We're just telling the truth. And they get upset. Like Truman said, I don't give them hell, I just tell the truth, and they think it's hell. So, because we are telling the truth here about them, and who thinks this is normal? Does anybody think it's normal to go to a cemetery and give a thumbs up on somebody's grave? Is that an appropriate response? When you're visiting a cemetery. Ha ha! Thumbs up! Thumbs up if you're dead! Thumbs up if you're a sucker and loser! Yeah, the Arc de Triomphe is going to loom over the graves of fallen soldiers, of suckers and losers, that Trump calls. I guess some of them were captured too, I would imagine. He likes people, he likes heroes who aren't captured. It is a disgrace. That's why I don't understand why any, you know, they say how veterans and the military vote Republican, and the corporate media just reports this like it's normal.
And